0: movie starts too. And then I thought, here is Paul the Apostle writing to a church that is really struggling. And so when he begins his letter, he wants to make sure that the Christians understand that he not only is Paul the Apostle of Jesus Christ, but he wants them to know that the word apostle, that he's being sent out as a missionary. He has a commission. And when I started reading back again, chapter 1, verse 1, where he says, Paul called to be an apostle, that every single one of us has a calling in our lives. Every one of us. And it all depends what God is calling to you to do. And the most important thing, when God puts a calling in your life, it's very important that you follow up with one word, obedience. Obedience. Are you willing to obey your call to whatever God is calling you to do? And what's really cool is that when I ask people, one of the great questions I ask them, do you know God's will for your life? Because a lot of people don't know God's will for their lives. One of the things about God's will for our lives, it is defined by submitting to Him. Not commanding Him. Submitting. The word to submit is a very interesting word used in Ephesians chapter 5 for husbands and wives. Submit yourselves one to another. The word is hupotasso in the Greek. It's a military term. It means to be underneath your chief and commander. And you do what they say to you. We're under commission. We are committed to Christ. And it's not my will, but it's His will. As I come to Him, I am submitting my life to Him, which means I have no say-so. But the way God does it is through His love, and through His mercy, and through His grace, that He allows you to be submitted to Him so that He can use your life to bring glory and honor, not to yourself, but to Him. To Him. Fully and completely. So as Paul is writing to the Corinthians, he's talking again, and as he does his introduction, Paul, called to be an apostle of Jesus Christ, want to be sent out by the will of God. Now, what is the will of God? Number one, the will of God is defined by God not wanting anybody to go to hell. Write that down. Hell was never made for man. You know who it was made for? For the devil and his angels. Matthew 25:41. Write it down. When people ask you. Because they'll point their finger and God says, oh, God sends people to hell. No, He does not. He's never ever sent anybody to hell. People have sent themselves to hell. By rejecting God's love and God's grace and God's mercies. By not aligning themselves with the perfect will of God. Because God's perfect will is that everyone should be what? Saved. Listen to what 2 Peter 3:9 says. The Lord is not slack concerning His promise, as some count slackness, but is long-suffering toward us, not willing that any should perish, but that all should come to what? Repentance. That's the key. Repentance. A change of heart. A change of attitude. To become born again of the Holy Spirit, as 2 Corinthians 5:17 says, therefore, if any man is in Christ Jesus, all things are passed away. Behold, all things have become brand new. Secondly, God's will is defined by belief in Jesus Christ. Matthew 12:50 says, for whoever does the will of my Father in heaven is my brother, my sister, and my mother. Notice that. In order for us to be aligned with God's perfect will, we have to be obedient to do God's will. And that is not loving my mother, my brother, my sister, or anybody else more than Him. He has to be what? First in the list. Seek ye first the kingdom of God and His righteousness. That's the key. And then God can really begin to work in you and through your life. And then as Paul moves in verse 1, he mentions a guy by the name of Sentenes here. And this guy that is called here by the name of Sentinis, he was literally there in Corinth. And number one, he was the ruler of the synagogue in Corinth. There's not much written about him, but he was beaten because he was friends with Paul the Apostle, and he came to know the Lord Jesus Christ. In Acts 18:17, it says, "And then all the Greeks took Sentinis, the ruler of the synagogue, and they beat him before the judgment seat, but Galileo took no notice of these things." I mean, this guy got beaten because he was a Christian. He was Paul the Apostle's friend. And they became jealous of that relationship between him and Paul and the way he was bringing people to the Lord. And then in 1 Corinthians 1:1, we see here where Paul says, "Paul called to be an apostle of Jesus Christ through the will of God in us, and Sentinis our brother." So he became a brother in the Lord. And Paul recognizes him. And Paul puts him here in his letter. Now, notice verse 2, the recipients now. He says, "To the church of God, which is at Corinth." Now, the word church here, he's not speaking of a building, a physical building. The word is ecclesialia in the Greek. It means called at once. And literally speaking of those that are born again by the power of the Holy Spirit, and then they come with other believers into a building, and we become what? The church of Jesus Christ. "Where two or three are gathered in my name, there I will be in the midst of them," Jesus said. So the church is not this building. The church is you and I. And what's incredible here is that the church of our Lord and Savior Jesus Christ, it is all those who have been redeemed by the blood of the Lamb, Jesus Christ. We've been redeemed, sanctified, called out to be saints, hagios. The word saint means separated to God. You see, every one of us. And what's really cool about that is I was reading about the church. It's amazing that the church, not only in the New Testament, as we read the New Testament, that when Paul the Apostle is writing his epistle to the Ephesians, immediately Paul identifies the church with husband and wife relationships. Listen to what he says in verse 25 of chapter 5 of Ephesians. He says, "Husbands, love your wives just as Christ loved the church." Notice. "And gave himself for her." He uses the illustration there that a husband is to do what? Is to give himself or his life for his bride, just like Christ did for his church. Why? Because the church is the bride of Christ. And he's our bridegroom. He's our husband. Isn't that cool? He is our husband. And that's why Paul writes to the Ephesians. He says, hey, that he might sanctify, cleanse it with, notice, her by the washing of the water by the word of God, that he might present her to himself a glorious church, not having spot or wrinkle or any such thing, that she should be holy and without blemish. So husbands ought to love their own wives as their own bodies. He who loves his wife loves himself, for no one ever yet hated his own flesh, but nourisheth, cherishes it, just as you take care of your body. What does Christ do? He takes care of the body of Christ. You and I. You and I are the body of Christ. That's why I keep telling people, when you come to the Lord, it is no longer I, but Christ lives in me and through my life. This body that is getting old and is like an old tent. When I came to Christ, my body was, before that, was my own personal body. I did whatever I wanted to with it. I abused it. I did whatever I wanted to. But when I came to Jesus Christ, I gave my body to him. Because in 1 Corinthians chapter 3, verse 16, what does he say? He says, again, about our body, "Know you not that you are the temple of the living God? And if any man defile the temple of God, God himself shall destroy him." And the word temple there is the holiest of holies, my body. That's become the temple of God. This is not God's temple. Your body, my body are God's temple. And if we're defiling our bodies by alcohol, drugs, fornication, adultery, whatever it is that we're doing, then we don't really have respect for Christ. We really don't. And we don't have the fear of God in our lives. So it's really important that you get that in your minds. that we are truly the church of our Lord and Savior Jesus Christ.
1: 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We'll tell you how you can get your copy of that in just a few moments. But first, let's get back to more of today's study.
0: And then don't forget that the body of Christ, the church, has been purchased not with money, not with anything else in this world. It's been purchased by the blood of Jesus Christ. By the blood of Jesus Christ. That's why when Paul spoke in the book of Acts chapter 20, 28, he said, therefore take heed to yourselves and to all the flock among which the Holy Spirit has made you overseers, speaking to shepherds. He said, shepherd the church of God, which he purchased with his own blood. Wow. Speaking to pastors. Speaking to the people of God. Jesus Christ paid for not this building. He prayed for you and me with his own precious blood. He laid down his life for us. Remember in the Garden of Gethsemane, Father, not my will, but thy will be done. If you want me to go to the cross and die, then I submit. I submit my will to you. And he paid with his own life for the church, for you and I, the blood of Jesus Christ. And then thirdly, the church has been sanctified by Christ. Ephesians 5:26 says that he might sanctify and cleanse her by the washing of the water and the word of God, so that he might present her to himself a glorious church, not having any spot or wrinkle or any such thing. We're going to be perfect when we get to heaven. Right now, we're not perfect, but one day we will be perfect. Holy and without blemish, he says he's going to present his church. And fourthly, the church has been founded by who? By Jesus Christ. Ephesians 2:19. Now therefore, you are no longer strangers or foreigners, but fellow citizens with the saints and members of the household of God, having been built on the foundation of the apostles and the prophets, Jesus Christ himself being, check this out, the chief cornerstone to the building. He's the main thing. He's the main thing that we want to keep our eyes on. He's the chief shepherd. He's the cornerstone to everything that we have to do with Christianity. That's why he said, I'm the only way, the only truth, and the only life. Nobody else can do that, only Christ. And then the church is what? Is subject to Christ. Subject to Christ. Listen, Romans 7:4. Therefore, my brethren, you also have become dead to the law through the body of Jesus Christ, that you may be married to another, to him who was raised from the dead, that he should bear fruit unto God. So the law was pointing to Jesus Christ. And now that we look at Jesus Christ as our Lord and Savior, the law has no more power over us because the grace of God has taken over our lives. The law was really the one that actually pointed, condemned us, and brought us to Jesus Christ, because the law could really not help us. But the law condemned us. The law would kill us. So when we came to Jesus Christ, he came from the Old Testament to fulfill the law. The law was a schoolmaster that brought you to your knees and that showed you your sin. And the law could not take care of your sin. It was only through Jesus Christ coming from all eternity, becoming a human being, going to the cross, dying, shedding his blood, so that we can become the church, the ecclesia, and we can become saints, holy ones of God. Otherwise, he couldn't do it. And then Paul goes on to say in verse 2, sanctified. Did you notice what he says there? Let's read it again. Verse 2, look what he says. He says, to the church of God which is in Corinth, to those who are sanctified in Christ Jesus. What does the word sanctify mean? It means to be set apart. To set apart. To be holy. And what's incredible is that as we're sanctified, Paul says in 1 Thessalonians 5:23, now may the God of peace himself sanctify you completely, and may your whole spirit, soul, and body be preserved blameless at the coming of our Lord Jesus Christ. Did you notice in that verse the way he used that? Spirit, soul, and body. He already has the flip over. Because the natural man is what? Body, soul, and spirit. But he says spirit, soul, and body. He's talking to Christians. Notice that. He's talking to believers. That we are to be preserved blameless into the coming of our Lord Jesus Christ. Secondly, we have been sanctified by Christ. Hebrews 2:11. For both he who sanctifies and those who are being sanctified are all of one. For which reason, he is not ashamed to call them brothers and sisters, or brethren, because of the sanctification. We have also been sanctified by the Holy Spirit. He's the one. 1 Peter 1:2. Elect according to the foreknowledge of God the Father in sanctification of the Holy Spirit for obedience and the sprinkling of the blood of Jesus Christ. Grace to you and peace be multiplied. Notice how beautiful that is in every one of the epistles. And then fourthly, we have been sanctified by Christ's blood, the blood of Jesus Christ. Check this out, Hebrews 9:14. How much more shall the blood of Jesus Christ, who through the eternal Spirit offered himself without spot to God, cleanse your conscience from dead works to serve the living God? The blood of Jesus Christ. Once you come to Jesus Christ and he wipes out your sins, it's not for 1 week or 2 weeks or 1 year or 5 or 20 years. It's forever. Forever. Never, ever again to be brought up ever again. The blood of Jesus Christ is powerful. And then he uses in verse 2 also, which is in Christ Jesus. Did you notice the word in Christ? Where does that speak of my position? Not outside of Christ, but in Christ. The book of Ephesians, 42 times he uses the word in Christ. 42 times. In Christ. Speaks of my position spiritually before the Lord. Ephesians 1:3 says, blessed be the God and the Father of our Lord Jesus Christ, who has blessed us with every spiritual blessing in the heavenly places in Christ. So the word in speaks of my position in Christ Jesus. And then finally he comes to the greeting. You notice in his greeting is beautiful. Verse 3, grace to you and peace from God, of our God and Father, Lord Jesus Christ. Now, it's interesting that he starts with grace and not peace. These are called the Siamese twins of the New Testament. Grace is charis and means unmerited favor. Something that we can buy, something that we don't deserve, but God gives it to us as the gift of God, the grace of God that every Christian receives. As a matter of fact, the grace of God unmerited favor, the Bible tells us in Romans chapter 6:14, they were all under grace. For sin shall not have dominion over you, for you are not under the law, but under the grace of God. Secondly, we have received grace, John 1:16. And of his fullness we have all received, and grace for grace. Thirdly, we stand by grace, Romans 5:2, through whom also we have access by faith into this grace in which we shall stand and rejoice in the hope of the glory of God. And then check this out, thirdly, we're supposed to be growing in God's grace. Growing in God's grace. 2 Peter 3:18. But grow in the grace and the knowledge of our Lord and Savior Jesus Christ. To him be the glory both now and forever, so be it. So the unmerited favor of God is the free gift of God to every one of us individually. We're not saved by works. We're saved by what? By grace. Through faith in Jesus Christ. Because a lot of people have this concept that I got to do good works in order to be good with God. No, it doesn't work that way. You do something wrong, so then you have to do better deeds. No, it doesn't work that way. Other religions do that. They're all by works. Christianity is not by works. It's by faith in Jesus Christ, period. Then, as you have true faith and you become a true Christian, then the works come automatically. You don't have to work for them. You just automatically do it because you want to be in obedience to God. Because you love him, you do those things. And one day, You'll stand before God at the Bema seat of Christ, and what's going to happen? You're going to be judged for your works. He's going to set a fire, and he's going to test it by gold, silver, wood, hay, or stubble, and whatever the contents or the value, he's going to throw it in the fire for Christians, and whatever remains that comes out of the fire, you're going to get that reward. But if everything burns in the fire, 1 Corinthians chapter 3, 11 through 16, read it. He says you're going to suffer the loss, but yes, salvation is a free gift of God. You might burn up all your works, but you'll be saved by the grace of God. The grace of God is so amazing when you receive it and you have it as a Christian.
1: 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Next time, as we continue this series, we'd love to have you join us for a challenge to daily commune with the Lord. You'll see that when you draw near to God in prayer and Bible study, He can work mightily through you to draw others to the Lord Jesus. Now, here's Rawl once again.
0: And then when you receive the grace of God, the next thing is what? The peace of God. I love that. Shalom. The peace of God. The source of peace that is given to us through God. Philippians 4:7. And the peace of God, which surpasses all understanding, will guard your hearts and minds through Jesus Christ our Lord. Isn't that cool? The peace of God in my life, which people don't have peace today. But we can have peace because we've experienced the grace of God. Secondly, the source of peace through Jesus Christ, John 14:27. Jesus said, "Peace I leave with you. My peace I give to you, not as the world gives do I give to you. Let your heart not be troubled, neither let it be afraid." I love that. Don't let your heart be troubled and don't be afraid. If God is for me, who can be against me? Nobody. God is for me all the time. And then, the source of peace is through the Holy Spirit. Galatians 5:22. But the fruit of the Holy Spirit is love, joy, here it comes, peace, long-suffering, kindness, goodness, and faithfulness. That's what the Holy Spirit of God will do in our lives. As we receive the grace and the peace of God, then you know what? We can then be servants of the Lord and we can do His work according to His will so that He gets the glory and the honor and none of us get the glory for anything we do.
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2: 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K-Wave, 1110 and 107.9. Hey, good afternoon. I'm Phil Ross. And this afternoon, I am just thinking about and praying for my good friends over at the outreach called Hands of Mercy OC. Now, what Hands of Mercy OC does, Gary and his team of just wonderful brothers and sisters in Christ, what they do is they gather food that's left over from places like Costco, from Sam's Club, and the major grocery stores and things like that. And what they do is they gather that food and they redistribute it to registered 501c3s here in the area that then give that food to people who just need help getting just to put some food on the table so their family can eat. And right now, Hands of Mercy OC needs some help because the lease on their building is up. They're being, well, for lack of a better way of saying it, evicted. And so they need to find a place right away to store their food and all that they have so they can continue to distribute these food to all these charities and all these families who are in need of food right now. And so what I'm asking is, if you know of somebody, if you've got a building, or if you know of someone who has office space or warehouse space that they have available, would you visit handsofmercyoc.org and contact those folks and let Hands of Mercy know that you've got something that might be an option for them. Again, thanks for visiting handsofmercyoc.org. And of course, thanks for praying for them too. They're wonderful people. They're doing this work to glorify God and really help meet a basic human need. So if you could help them out today, that would be just really awesome, and definitely keep them in prayer. Always, always, always, first and foremost, let's be praying for Hands of Mercy, OC, and Gary and his whole team over there, just wonderful brothers and sisters in Christ. And so we love them lots, and so we just want to make sure they can continue their ministry. So thanks for checking that out. Again, that's handsofmercyoc.org. And coming up next on Back to Basics, Pastor Brian Broderson continues his series in 1 Corinthians titled Everyday Discipleship. And today, Pastor Brian will be presenting the first part of his message, looking at 1 Corinthians chapter 12, verses 12 through 31 in a message called One Body, Many Members. So keep it right here on KWA 4. 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
1: Do you know the gifts that God has given you? Or is that even maybe a foreign concept? Like, well, I've never really thought about it, or I don't know. Are you discovering your place in the body of Christ? Everybody has a place. Everybody has a gifting. Everybody has a calling. And look, unless you're in this place that I'm talking about, your Christian life is going to be boring. It's going to be boring.
0: Today on Back to Basics, Pastor Brian continues his study in the book of 1 Corinthians. 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
1: Let's go back and remember. In the church in Corinth, there were divisions, and there were squabbles, and they were over things like, who was the best preacher? Who was the best leader? Who had the greater gifts? These are the kinds of things that were going on in the church. So it became like a competition. Who's got the better gift? Hey, my gift's better than yours. Well, that gift doesn't really, that doesn't do much. That's not anything. So these are the kinds of things that Paul is addressing here. So he reminds them through the analogy of the human body that we who are Christ's body are all one. We as God's people, listen, you've heard me say this before. Let me remind you, we are all on the same team. You know, if you have a team and you have players on the field that are competing, not against the opponent, but against themselves, the team's not going to do too well. No, the important thing on the team is that everybody does the best in their position. If I'm on the team and I just suddenly decide that, you know, I think I should be in a different position, and I jump over and try to knock the guy out of his place and take it, that's going to create a problem. We're on the same team. We're all part of the same family. We're all fighting the same battle against a common enemy, the devil. So instead of being envious and jealous of one another, we need to be thankful and supportive of each other. And so in the verses that we read, Paul reminds us that though we are many different members, we are one body. We are one body. So let's look. We're going to make our way through these verses. So let's look at them together. So in verses 12 through 14, look what Paul says. He says, just as a body, though one, has many parts, but all its many parts form one body, so it is with Christ. For we were all baptized by one Spirit so as to form one body, whether Jews or Gentiles, slave or free, and we were all given the one Spirit to drink. Even so, the body is not made up of one part, but of many. So Paul is reminding us that we've all been baptized. We've all been together brought into the body of Christ. And notice he says, whether Jew or Gentile, slave or free. These were dividing distinctions in the culture outside the church. Jews and Gentiles were divided. They did not associate with one another. Slave and free were divided. They did not associate with one another. That's what you were. But all of us now have been baptized together into one body. So those distinctions that exist out there no longer exist here, to the point that they divide us. Now, we don't lose our identity. We don't become a, you know, we still might be Jews, or we still might be Gentiles, or we still might be male, or we still might be female, or slave or free, or whatever the case is. That still might be our position in life, but it doesn't divide in the church like it did in the world. That's what Paul is reminding us of here. The old distinctions that brought division are gone. And then in verses 15 through 25, Paul focuses on the unity and harmony of the body of Christ, but he uses the human body by way of analogy. And so, just as God put the human body together, so he has also put Christ's body, the church, together. That is simple. That's what Paul is wanting us to see here. And so, verse 15, now if the foot should say, because I am not a hand, I do not belong to the body, it would not for that reason stop being part of the body. And if the ear should say, because I am not an eye, I do not belong to the body, it would not for that reason stop being part of the body. If the whole body were an eye, where would the sense of hearing be? If the whole body were an ear, where would the sense of smell be? But in fact, here it is. God has placed the parts in the body, every one of them, just as he wanted them to be. That's so important for us to realize. God has placed people in the body. Now, the placing in the body and the members that Paul is talking about, this is tied back to the giftings. And as we see at the end of the chapter, where he goes on and he talks about apostles and prophets and teachers and so forth. So the context is the gift. So what he's saying is, just as God has put together our human bodies, and they're perfectly put together and they function when all of the members are working, they're all working together. So that's the way the body of Christ is. God has distributed the gifts based on his will and his sovereignty and his knowing of all things. Now, verses 22 through 24 are a bit difficult to comprehend, just to get exactly what Paul is saying. So let me read them. I'll start in verse 21. The eye cannot say to the hand, I do not need you. The head cannot say to the feet, I don't need you. Verse 22. On the contrary, those parts of the body that seem to be weaker are indispensable. And the parts that we think are less honorable, we treat with special honor. And the parts that are unpresentable are treated with special modesty, while our presentable parts need no special treatment. Now, I've been reading the Bible a long time. I've been teaching the Bible a long time. These passages are still a little bit fuzzy. Okay, like, now, what is Paul saying here? So I want us to just be able to get a clearer understanding. So first, let me quote to you from a writer, theologian named Gordon Fee. He has a great commentary on 1 Corinthians. And this is what he says about these verses. And he's right. He says, Paul's point here is that some people of allegedly superior rank think they can get along without some others in the community. On the contrary, says Paul, those parts of the body that seem to be weaker are the more indispensable. In terms of the analogy, Paul almost certainly has in mind, and this is the question, what is Paul talking about? Well, he tells us, and I think he's right. Paul almost certainly has in mind the internal organs, which are full of weakness, but are indispensable to there being any bodily function at all. Crucial to his argument is the fact that they only seem to be weaker. Paul's point seems to be that such apparent weakness has no relationship to their real value and necessity of the body, or necessity to the body. Appearances deceive, Paul is saying. If one removed an organ because it appeared weak, the body would cease to be whole. So with the church, all parts are necessary, no matter what one may think. And so look at verse 25, so that there should be no division in the body, but that its parts should have equal concern for each other. If one part suffers, every part suffers with it. If one part is honored, every part rejoices with it. So it's a simple illustration. It's a simple analogy, but it's a good one, isn't it? Because it just causes us to stop and realize, oh yeah, obviously. You know, if one part of my body suffers, my whole body suffers. And so we are one body with many members. And each member, just like each member of the body, has a function, a God-given function, a God-given task, mission, purpose to fulfill, so that the body is all that it potentially can be. You know, I am convinced of this, honestly. I am convinced if the church could get healthy, the impact that we could have on the world would be so much greater. You know, when you have a healthy body, you can do stuff. You can do lots of stuff. But when you have a frail, sick, weak body, there's not much you can do. And when the body of Christ is frail and weak and sick because of all these divisions and things, it's hard to gain any ground. It's hard to make any headway. But if the church itself could just become healthy, and it can become healthy if we just realize these things. And if we let the Spirit of God apply these truths to us, and if we allow God to change our hearts and to convict us and to take the jealousy out of us and the envy out of us and the competitiveness out of us and just get the bigger picture of, man, we're all part of what God is doing in the world, and we need to love each other, and that's part of what he's doing. So in the final verses, we come to Paul talking about God's placement in the church, verses 27 through 30. And so now you are the body of Christ, and each one of you is a part of it, and God has placed in the church. So again, let's remember that. God has placed in the church. God calls people, and he gives people. He places people. And in the kind of church that we want to have, the kind of church that we read about in the scripture, that's what we're looking for. We're looking for the people that God has raised up and gifted and placed. Now, Paul, having spoken of this equality among the members, did not intend to negate order, structure, or authority within the church. So that's not what Paul is doing. We need to make sure that we simultaneously recognize that God has set up an order and an authority structure, but we never abuse it, or we never think that because God has set up a structure, it's based upon, well, I'm better than you, or you're less than me, and that's why I'm this and you're that. But Paul goes on, and he says that he has placed in the church first apostles, second prophets, third teachers, then miracles, then gifts of healing, of helping, of guidance, and of different kinds of tongues. So he's showing that there, you know, God has put things together orderly. But again, the point is not to abuse authority, but rather to use it for the glory of God and the building up of the body of Christ. Now, we looked last time at the different gifts and the manifestations. We looked at, you remember, word of wisdom and knowledge and prophecy and healing and those things. And some of them are repeated here. Other things are included here that were not there. So again, Paul is simply recognizing that although there is an equality, there is also order. There is a unity in diversity. That's a way to look at it as well. But what Paul says here, well, he goes on and then he asks a series of rhetorical questions. Verse 29, are all apostles? The answer to every one of these questions is no. Not everyone's an apostle, not everyone's a prophet, not everyone's a teacher, not everyone works miracles, not everyone does healing, not everyone speaks in tongues, not everyone interprets. So, just showing again that there's this diversity. God's given a diversity. But then he says this. He says, now eagerly desire the greater gifts. So that's what I want to close with. Desiring the gifts. Do we desire these gifts? Do we really want to know our place in the body of Christ? Or do we want to be content to just sit in the stands and spectate? Do we want to know our position on the team, or do we want to just show up at the game and watch everyone else play? That's a serious question. A lot of people that go to church, they go to church like they go to a football game or a basketball game or a concert. They go there to spectate. They go there to watch. They go there to listen. They go there to get some, most of the time, something for themselves, never thinking that they actually have something to give. Every one of you have something to give. Now, of course, we come to receive as well. But if we only come to receive, then we're just like the people coming to watch the game. But the biblical picture is that we are players in the game. We are members of the team. We have a position. And so, again, do we desire the gifts? Do we want to know, God, what is it that you have created me for? What is it that you've saved me for? What is it that you are calling me to? Do you know the gifts that God has given you? Or is that even maybe a foreign concept? Like, well, I've never really thought about it, or I don't know. Are you discovering your place in the body of Christ? Everybody has a place. Everybody has a gifting. Everybody has a calling. And look, unless you're here in this place that I'm talking about, your Christian life is going to be boring. It's going to be boring. There's not really much to it. Little church attendance here, maybe a Bible reading here or there, something like that. Maybe tuning in and hearing a worship song occasionally. You know, what is the point of that? No, God is calling us to be fully engaged as members of the body. And so, what does he say? He says, eagerly or earnestly or passionately desire the gifts. Lord, what do you want to do with my life? That's a question that every one of us need to ask. Lord, what do you have for me? What did you create me for? What did you save me for? What purpose do you have for me to fulfill? Lord, I want to know. Show me. That's earnestly desiring. That's passionately desiring. And as we think about the possibilities and as we consider the gifts that God makes available, Paul says, desire the greatest ones. What are the greatest ones? The greatest ones are the ones that build up the body. So Paul's saying, desire those that build up the body.

0: build up the body. And maybe he's even addressing slightly the issue of tongues, because there was a lot of excitement about tongues in the Corinthian church, but tongues predominantly built up the individual versus the other gifts that build up the body. So maybe he's addressing that slightly there. But then he's going to go on in verse 31 and say, "And yet I will show you the most excellent way." So he's got more to say about this. And the most excellent way is the 13th chapter, which is the great chapter on love. But we often fail to realize that this great chapter on love that is many times quoted at a wedding or some other event, it is the context of it is the gifts of the Spirit in the body of Christ. And we will dive deeply into that.
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0: This is what I want to challenge you with today as your friend, as your pastor. Are you earnestly desiring the gifts? Are you saying, "Lord, I want," and maybe, "God, I want the gift of encouragement. God, I want the gift of mercy. God, I feel I've had this kind of administrative thing, but I want to use this for you, for your glory." But God has given to you a gift as well, whatever it might be. Earnestly desire whatever it is that God might have for you. And recognize that the body, without your participation, is not fully functioning. Because you're part of the body. And if you're not doing your part, then the body isn't fully functioning. So get in and do your part. Ask the Lord what that is. When I came to this church in my late teens, early 20s, I didn't have the slightest idea what I was called or gifted to do. But, you know, I came earnestly desiring to do something to serve the Lord. And he opened doors and he directed me and he put me in places and took me step by step. And finally it became clear, oh yeah, okay, this is what God's called me to do. And you know what? It doesn't matter if you're in your 60s or older or in the middle of life somewhere, or if you're younger, there's always time to get plugged in and to get going with what God has.
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2: 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I'm your host. Thank you so much for being here. And coming up next for you, we've got Summit Life with Pastor J.D. Greer, who's teaching a series in 1 Peter called I Am an Alien. Well, coming up next, he's going to be looking at the home and our families. Are we supposed to be aliens in our families too? Well, but there's a certain way that we all need to be, whether we're married or single or dating or anything like that. There's a certain calling that each one of us has as believers in Christ to follow him, follow the Lord. And we're going to hear more about that. That's going to be in 1 Peter chapter

0: 3. That'll be the basis for Pastor J.D. Greer's message for us next on Summit Life. Before that, though, we're going to get a K-Wave news brief from Brian Perez, so don't go anywhere.
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10: 6 o'clock at K-Wave. Here's what's happening. A federal grand jury indicted 8 men suspected of plotting a deadly attack against government officials and others at the White House's Ultimate Fighting Championship Freedom 250 event on June 14th. The indictment charged all 8 men with conspiracy to provide material support to terrorists and conspiracy to commit murder on federal government territory and to murder a federal government official. The defendant in Charlie Kirk's killing told his roommate, quote, he wishes he hadn't done it, the day after Kirk was shot in the neck while speaking to a crowd at Utah Valley University. Lance Twiggs described the interaction with defendant Tyler Robinson during a pre-recorded interview with a prosecutor. Pedigree has announced a recall of 2 specific lots of their canned dog food. Concerned consumers who fed the Pedigree high-protein chopped chicken and duck flavor to their dog are urged to contact their vet. And a Walnut woman was sentenced to 2.5 years behind bars for using counterfeit postage to ship millions of parcels in a scheme prosecutors say caused the U.S. Postal Service to lose millions of dollars. 53-year-old Lijuan Chen was also ordered to pay restitution of over $158 million. 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K-Wave weather, partly cloudy skies tonight, foggy and windy here and there, with lows in the mid-60s. Tomorrow, sunny most of the day, with highs in the 80s, windy and upper 90s in the Inland Empire. Currently, it's 82 in Pasadena, 91 in Riverside, and 74 at the K-Wave building on the campus of Calvary Chapel, Costa Mesa. 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
11: So what you've got is you've got Jesus, right? He's equal with God, but he has submitted himself to the Father in the role that he plays in the Trinity. So you can't say that submission implies inequality because Jesus is fully God and submitted to the Father. Equal in essence, different in role. Same thing in marriage.
1: 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Greer. I'm your host, Molly Vitovich. 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These resources are all thanks to the generosity of listeners just like you. But right now, we're going to jump right into what some might say is a controversial subject. It's the biblical roles of husbands and wives. Wait, you mean we're supposed to be aliens in our own homes too? Well, whether you're single, married, divorced, or widowed, you'll want to keep listening. So let's turn back to the book of 1 Peter chapter 3. Pastor J.D. called this teaching Marriage and the Gospel.
12: 1 Peter chapter 3, I want to read to you the first 7 verses of this chapter as our text for this morning. And so you listen here as I read to you. Likewise, wives, be subject to your own husbands, so that even if some do not obey the word, they may be won without a word by the conduct of their wives when they see your respectful and pure conduct. Do not let your adorning be external, the braiding of hair and the putting on of gold jewelry or the clothing that you wear, but let your adorning be the hidden person of the heart with the imperishable beauty of a gentle and quiet spirit, which in God's sight is very precious. Verse 5, for this is how the holy women who hoped in God used to adorn themselves, by submitting to their own husbands, as Sarah obeyed Abraham, calling him Lord. And you are her children if you do good and do not fear anything that is terrifying or frightening. Verse 7, likewise, husbands, live with your wives in an understanding way, showing honor to the woman as the weaker vessel, since they are heirs with you of the grace of life, so that your prayers may not be hindered. Oh my goodness. This passage really ought to have a wick coming out of it. It's like a powder keg, the way this blows up. I will acknowledge to you that it does not matter what I say about this passage this morning. I am going to get beaten like a piñata. I realize that. But don't hate me. Don't hate me. I'm just the mail carrier. I'm not the mail writer. And I'm working my way through this book, and I can't just skip this passage. In fact, that's one of the reasons why we work our way through books of the Bible, because then it becomes less about what I think you need to hear and less about what you think you need to hear and more about what God thinks we need to hear. If we're committed to the teachings of the Bible, that means we go through them and we give weight to what God gives weight to. I'm going to do my best to explain to you what this means, but really realize that if we're going to be a church that's built around the word and not around the personality of the pastor and not around the whims of the people, then this is the kind of stuff that we go through. All right. So we're going to do it. People look at this passage and they think this is crazy. It is outdated. It is backwards. We have moved way beyond this as a culture. Well, I would encourage you first just to start by thinking about what it means for Jesus to be Lord to you. For Jesus to be Lord means that we don't follow him because on each issue he makes the most sense to us or because we immediately agree with what he says. In fact, a lot of what he says rubs us the wrong way. We follow Jesus because he is Lord and because his word is sovereign in our lives. I would very humbly suggest to you that if you are the kind of person that has to be convinced on each and every issue before you will follow what Jesus says, you don't understand what it means for Jesus to be Lord. Jesus didn't come to give like suggestions for living that you consider and you evaluate, and then if you agree with him and ratify it, then you'll put it into practice. He didn't come to have a democracy where you vote and give referendums on what you like and what you don't like. For Jesus to be Lord means that you trust him. You trust that because he's God and because he's Lord, that he makes the rules and he's the creator, and we follow what he says regardless of how it strikes us at first. I've noticed that a lot of people feign love and respect for this book, the Bible. But you can see they don't really love and respect this book because of their attitude toward passages like this one. A lot of people will hear this and they will run out immediately and find somebody in some commentary who will explain away what Peter says here, why Peter doesn't really mean what he says. Romans 1 calls that the suppression of truth. Peter will call that twisting the scriptures to your own destruction. And by the way, as far as our culture having moved beyond this, I would just encourage you, just very soberly, to think about the condition of marriages in our culture right now. And then ask yourself, are we really in a place to say that we've moved beyond all this stuff? I mean, divorce rates are at an all-time high. More and more people just aren't getting married because they don't even feel like dealing with the whole process. Saw a study this week that said that in our area here, 41% of the children that are born in this area are now born out of wedlock, mostly into single-parent homes. So I would just say that maybe we haven't moved beyond this as far as we think we have. And by the way, I'll just say this. For a lot of us that are married, it seems that when I get familiar with marriages, even ones in our church, we got a lot of situations where people are living together as roommates. And they've learned how to like forge the peace in the house, but they're living two separate lives, going two separate directions. It's not that beauty and that oneness that you anticipated when you were dating and getting engaged and thought about being in marriage. So again, I would just suggest to you that maybe we not brush this off so quickly as if we had matured past it and we're all so blissfully happy in our marriages and so is our culture. You say, well, yeah, but this passage is going backwards. It's going back into old chauvinistic patriarchy. No. Most of you have never really seen this lived out in the way I'm going to explain it to you, which is how I think Peter meant it. In fact, it reminds me of what G.K. Chesterton, the famous British philosopher theologian, said at the end of the 19th century. He said, the Christian ideal has not been tried and found wanting. It has been found difficult and left untried. So I would just say to you, at least hear me out. Hear me out with an open heart. And think about the fact, and this sounds going to sound sacrilegious for me to say it, but think about the fact that maybe, if you're a big skeptic, maybe, just maybe, God's ways are better than your ways after all. Okay? 1 Peter chapter 3, verse 1. Likewise, wives, be subject to your own husbands. All right? So let's start with that word, likewise. What does the word likewise mean? Well, likewise means in the same way. If you remember, Peter's been talking about various relationships and earthly institutions that God has set up on earth. Things like, remember, government. Things like authority structures. And what Peter explained to us in chapter 2 was that God has a couple of purposes for those. One of his purposes is to reveal himself. He reveals himself in the created order, shows us dimensions of him. Our earthly relationships become tangible demonstrations of parts of his character. His other purpose was to keep order on the earth. Likewise, in the same way, marriage is an earthly institution that God has set up to reveal himself and to provide stability. For both of those reasons, Peter says, God gave the man a leadership role to play in the home. This has, listen, nothing to do with women being inferior. There is no hint of that in this passage. In fact, it's downright denied. Peter says to the husbands, verse 7, your wives are heirs with you of the grace of life. The promises and the privileges of salvation are equal, which means that men and women are essentially equal. When God talks about the creation of the male and female in Genesis 1:27, it says he created them both in the image of God, male and female. There were parts of the image of God that were displayed in the man. There were some parts that were displayed in the woman, but they were both made in the image of God, which makes them equal in essence. Right? So there is equality in essence. There is not the slightest hint of inferiority because we have a common creation, the image of God, and a common redemption, salvation through Jesus Christ. You say, well, what about that line about them being the weaker vessel? Doesn't that imply inferiority? No, that's not what that means. I'm going to show you that here in a minute. Okay, you say, well, yeah, but if the husband is given the leadership role, that implies that he is superior. No, as I've pointed out to you before, even in the Trinity, there is submission. The Trinity is the idea, the doctrine that the Bible teaches that there's one God, only one God, but he exists eternally in three persons, Father, Son, and Holy Spirit. And Jesus, the Son, made very clear that he was submitted to God the Father. So what you've got is you've got Jesus, who is fully God, right? He's equal with God, but he has submitted himself to the Father in the role that he plays in the Trinity. So you can't say that submission implies inequality because Jesus is fully God and submitted to the Father. Equal in essence, different in role. Same thing in marriage. God ordained marriage to reveal himself. Men and women do that through different ways. And when you mess with that, you're messing with how God intended for us to learn some things about himself. So don't say submission makes you inferior because that would be what we would call a Christological heresy. You'd be saying that Jesus is inferior to the Father by virtue of the fact that he's submissive to the Father. which would mean you were saying that Jesus is less than God, and Jesus can't be less than God because Jesus is fully God, because the Trinity is one God, three persons. So it's more than just like, you know, a difference of opinion. We're talking about the very nature of God here. God is fully God in all the persons. It's not three different gods. It's one God, equal in essence, difference in roles.
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12: There's also a practical dimension to this. I mentioned it's how God keeps order. It's like when two cars are merging into one lane. You got to know who has the right of way or you're going to have an accident. There is a pattern that God set so that men and women could live together in peace and harmony. That doesn't mean, by the way, that women are not to lead in the workplace or the government or society. That's not what this passage is talking about. It doesn't say women be subject to men. His only arena that he's talking about here is the home. So I talk with girls and I'm like, well, I don't really trust men. I don't either. You only need to trust one, your husband. That's it. You say, well, the guy that I'm married to doesn't deserve my submission. That's not the point. Jesus does. It's not about what your husband deserves. It's about what Jesus commands. Your husband might not deserve your submission, but Jesus does. And a few weeks ago, if you remember, I explained to you how Peter talked about our lives being like spiritual sacrifices that we offer to Jesus. Your submission to your husband is like a sacrifice that you offer to Jesus. Your husband may not be worthy of it, but Jesus most certainly is. And you are saying, Jesus, this is in response to you, to your command and what you're worthy of. Now, before we go any further in this, let's take a look at the instruction that Peter gives to the husbands, because you got to put these together to make the whole thing make sense. 1 Peter 3:7, give honor to the wife as to the weaker vessel. All right, first, there's that difficult phrase, weaker. This is not weaker in terms of intelligence or even capacities for leadership or wisdom. Commentators say that it means three different things, okay? Number one, first of all, wives are usually, literally, physically weaker. The word vessel that he attaches weaker to is a word that's used all throughout the Bible, and it's almost always a reference to the human body. Generally speaking, most husbands can overpower their wives. Generally speaking, and I've seen a few of you girls that could give your husbands a run for your money, but generally speaking, men are physically more powerful than their wives. So that would be the first thing that he means there. Number two, they are weaker in position of authority, right? I mean, he's just spent six verses explaining that wives should be subject to their husband. So positionally, they are weaker. So that's another reference that he has. Thirdly, it could mean weaker in terms of the way that women are wired emotionally. Women are, generally speaking, more sensitive and more intuitive than men are. I don't really feel like there's a whole lot of disagreement about this. I've heard it described in a number of different ways. One is that, you know, men are like waffles. You ever heard this analogy? Waffles, because you got various compartments and you can pour syrup in one compartment and it won't get over in another compartment. And that's how guys are. Because, you know, they got something going on in one part of their life and it doesn't affect the other parts of their lives. They just kind of section it off. Whereas women, in contrast, are more like spaghetti. So that, you know, this on this part of the plate actually connects way over here to this part of the plate. And nothing is ever going on in isolation. Here's an example. My wife and I, if I'm having a bad day, if Veronica and I aren't getting along, I think, well, let's just have sex and forget about it. Let's just start over. Sex is like the reset button. You know, it's like taking a hot shower after a long day. You just kind of, you know, wash all the stress off of you and the difficulty. That's just how most guys work. Unfortunately, that's not how she works. For her, sex is like the topping on a sundae. There has to be a lot of sweetness under it, building up to it. Guys, that is a great analogy, okay? You got to write that down and think about it. It's got to be a lot of sweetness building up to it all day for it to be the right topping on that sundae. All right, so the flip side of that, though, is that women are usually able to intuit and to feel things that guys are often blind to. Any guy that I've ever talked to is honest about his marriage, says that, yes, my wife is able to pick up on things, nuances, pick up on relational clues that I'm usually completely oblivious to. So if that is the case, think of this word weaker almost in terms of how you'd say the difference between a crowbar and a thermometer. Right? I mean, a crowbar is the kind of thing you pry a door open with. You don't want to take a thermometer and try to pry a door open because it'll break. It's weaker in that sense. But the thermometer is also able to pick up some nuances that the crowbar is not really attuned to. You know, you can't stick a crowbar in your mouth or your rear end and figure out what your temperature is. But a thermometer, on the other hand, that's the kind of thing that picks up those kinds of temperature differences, or the difference between a thermos and a wine glass. A thermos, you know, you throw it in the back of your pickup truck. It's got old stale coffee in it, and it's fine. But a wine glass is the kind of thing you keep the finest of beverages in. Hebrew scholars say that you can even see this in how God describes the original creation of men and women. There are two different words that are used in Hebrew to describe how men and women are created. When God created the man, the Hebrew word that he used was bara. But I know that all the Hebrew words I say all sound like, you know, like I put this strange intonation with them. That's because Hebrew is a very guttural language. But just and that just sounds like what God did with the man. It's but there's just like spit and dirt, and God makes the man. That's what the implication is. But when he gets around to talking about the creation of a woman, he uses a Hebrew word that means crafted or designed. He fashioned her. I like to think of it like the difference between a Jeep and a Ferrari. Right, a Jeep, you know, you take it off road, you beat it up, you get it dirty, who cares? You kind of like it that way. You don't want to get into your Jeep and have it smell like the perfume counter at Nordstrom's. You like it to have a certain rugged quality. Right, Ferraris, though, you don't take that off-roading. It's well-crafted. It's got nice lines. You just want to look at it. That's what you do. That's reality, right? Girls are designed differently than guys. If a girl wears skin-tight pants, that's a problem for most guys. If I wore skinny jeans up here, most of you girls would either burst out laughing or throw up. And probably a combination of the two. Wearing skinny jeans is wrong for both guys and girls, but for entirely different reasons. For girls, it's wrong because it's tempting. For guys, it's wrong because it's nauseating. Right? Right? So he says weaker vessel. Think of it in those terms. Weaker in terms of actual physical characteristics. Weaker in terms of position. The first six verses, and perhaps he means weaker in terms of the emotional sensitivity that she's designed with. So he says to the husband, as the weaker vessel, you must honor her. Honor here, by the way, means prefer her. It's a different word for honor than that which he used in chapter 2 when he was talking about the government authorities. In Greek, this word honor means prioritizing her, to prefer her, to use, husbands, listen, to use your position of strength, any position of authority that you do have, to serve her, not yourself, like Christ did for you. Both of you are to preach the gospel to the world in how you relate to each other. The wife, by how she submits. The husband, by how he serves. Now, let's put all that together, and let me show you what this means, and then I'm going to give you a few examples. And then I'm going to show you a couple other verses that he gives, and then I'm going to bring up the varsity squad here on the stage. My wife is going to come up and she's going to do a little question and answer, because I feel like it would probably be better coming from her perspective on some of this stuff than mine. So that's what's coming here toward the end. All right. So let me put this together for you a little bit, though. Men, you should never lead independent of your wife. Your leadership is not something that is independent of your wife. You weren't given this role because you make better decisions. For many of you men, you don't make better decisions. Some of your wives are better with money. You get an unexpected bonus, and you start thinking immediately of buying a couple of new pieces to add to your deer head collection. And she's like, you know, we probably ought to be saving for this or for that. And she is a gift of God to you because she sees certain things better than you do. She's a gift of God to save you from your own stupidity. And if you don't listen to her and consult with her, you're a fool. I talk to my wife about everything that we are doing in our family. It is rare that we are not able to talk and to pray and able to come to consensus. And by the way, if we can't come to consensus on things, almost every time I will postpone the decision while we pray about it and we keep talking it out until we come to consensus. I can count to you on the number of times, and I'll get to this in a minute, when I've actually had to say, no, this is what we got to do. By the way, the husband is never told to demand submission from his wife. Never. The wife may be told to submit, but the husband is never told to demand it. You look every passage in the New Testament that talks about this, it's always something to the wife, not to the man. So in other words, it's never his to demand from her. It is hers that she gives to him. Men, you are to use your position of authority to serve her, not yourself. When we can't come to an agreement, she and I have to decide, is this a situation where I really have to think of the best interest of the family and make a decision that she disagrees with? If it's not in the best interest of the family, I am to honor her and serve her and prefer her and to prioritize her every single time. I'll give you a few examples, okay? Because I don't want you to think of this all up here. Let's get it down into the nitty gritty. It's date night and we can't decide where to go to eat. She wants to go Italian because she always wants to go Italian. And I want red meat. I want steak, okay? Who wins? Easy. She wins. She wins. Honor her. Prefer her means that she wins. Picking colors and furniture out in our house. Who wins? She wins. Because I honor her and I prefer her. I just say, please don't let every room in the house be pink, because that would be harmful to me and my son. But other than that, she gets to make the call. Okay? You got an extra $300 in your budget one month, and she wants a new dress, and you want golf clubs, and you can't get both. What do you do, men? Easy. Easy. That's an easy one. You honor her. You prefer her. You serve her. That's right.
13: What a privilege to outdo one another in showing honor. You just heard the first half of Pastor JD's teaching titled Marriage and the Gospel. No scorecards here on Summit Life. The book of Revelation can feel overwhelming, so a lot of people either obsess over it or they avoid it altogether. And we're not going to do either of those as we study it together beginning this September here on the program. But until then, we do have a special offer for you. Scripture tells us that there's actually a blessing for those who read it, hear it, and take it to heart. That's why we've created a brand new in-depth Bible study on the book of Revelation, designed to help you move past the confusion and into clarity. So, Pastor JD, what do you hope happens in someone's life as they work through this study of Revelation?
0: My hope is that people move from fear to confidence.
13: That's so
0: Revelation
13: good.
0: Was written to strengthen believers, not to overwhelm or confuse them.
13: Right.
0: So I hope people, when they go through this sermon series and the study, I hope they come away mostly with a bigger view of Jesus, his authority, his faithfulness, his victory.
13: Yes.
0: The study repeatedly calls believers to endurance and to worship, just like the Apostle John was trying to do when he originally wrote these words. More than anything, I hope people finish this study trusting Jesus more deeply and more excited to proclaim him as the only refuge, as the only safe harbor in a very uncertain world. 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
13: 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I'm Molly Vidovich, inviting you to join us tomorrow, and we'll continue learning how the gospel transforms our view of marriage. 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
14: 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Michael David here, and I remember many years ago when I graduated from undergraduate college in the 90s, and I was just starting out, and I was going and working in different places in Utah and Wyoming and Arizona and other things like that. I was away from my family. I was away from my friends, and I felt like I was in a wilderness experience. You know, I don't know where I'm going to be going from here. I don't know anybody here. I'm doing something I've never done before, and I'm not even sure if I'm in the center of God's will. Is this where God wanted me to be? It felt like I was just cut off from so many different things. And it was a wilderness experience for me. Well, I think all of us as believers are going to have our own wilderness experiences more or less at some time or another. Well, when we find ourselves in the wilderness, how should we respond and how do we get through it? Well, stay with us because Dr. David Jeremiah is going to talk to us about just that next on Turning Point.
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17: Hi, this is Pastor Clint Davis from Calvary Chapel Compton in Compton, California, with the K-Wave Scripture of the Day. Colossians chapter 3, verses 1 through 3 says, "If you then be risen with Christ, seek those things which are above, where Christ sits on the right hand of God. Set your affections on things above, not on things on the earth, for you are dead, and your life is hid with Christ in God." So Paul states that because of the fact of the resurrection, our heart and pursuit and desire should be directed towards the place where he who raised us sits. So we don't focus on and pursue things on earth, but rather on things and the priorities and the blessings that reside with Christ. For even though we're resurrected, our resurrection is only necessary after death. And so we die to self. Because the old man with its hearts and desires and everything else is dead, the life that we now live is rooted in the resurrected Christ. Let's let our heart pursue and reflect on this. Once again, that's Colossians chapter 3, verses 1 through 3. And I'm Pastor Clint Davis. To hear more from me, join me at Calvary Chapel Compton Sundays at 10:30 a.m. You can also get more information at calvarycpt.com. 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
18: When we're in the wilderness of life, it's easy to take for granted the small, simple ways in which God sustains us. Today on Turning Point, Dr. David Jeremiah encourages us not to let that happen. Listen as he returns to the book of Exodus and the story of God's provision for his people as they wandered in the desert. Here's David with the conclusion of his message, How to Get Through the Wilderness.
19: You know, it's an interesting thing as you study the Bible. It appears as if the people of God were closer to God in the wilderness than they were after they got out. As soon as they got relief, as soon as they got free, it wasn't long before they went back to the condition that caused them to be in the wilderness in the first place. It's often true that when we go through tough times, that's when we're the closest to the Lord. We realize how desperately we need Him. We look around for other resources that can help, and there's nothing, nothing in comparison to what the Lord can do. So don't always curse the darkness. Sometimes in the midst of the darkness, you learn some great truths. I am a living testimony to that fact. Today we'll finish up what we started yesterday as we talk about how to get through the wilderness. And you know, the wilderness is a pretty good illustration of what life is like sometime. If you've ever been in the desert, I haven't been there often. I've been there some. There's kind of a desolate thing about the desert. You look around, there's no water, there's no trees, there's no vegetation, there's nothing but emptiness and sameness. And life can become like that. We need to know that God is with us when that happens. On Friday, we're going to talk about a passage of Scripture that I often write in Bibles when I sign Bibles. The text is Psalm 37, trusting God in times of trouble. That's on Friday. But today, Exodus chapter 16 and part 2 of how to get through the wilderness.
20: So they're in the wilderness, and they don't know what to do. And what we're going to learn by way of a parable is that what God did for them is what God wants to do for us. And that when you're in a wilderness experience like we are as a country, and like some of you are personally, there are certain things that God does. There are certain ways that God functions. It's good to know how to make it through the wilderness. How many of you here can give a witness today to say that in my life, both before and after as a Christian, I've had a few little wilderness experiences. Anybody beside me been in the wilderness before? What do you do when you're in the wilderness? I want to give you some principles right from this portion of God's Word. Number one, the help you need in the wilderness is not available from man. Isn't that true? What in the world could these people do who were in the wilderness? They didn't have anything to eat. Not too much food grows in the wilderness. Not any stores out there. There was no way for them to find the answer apart from an intervention from God. And the Scripture says this is what happened. Verse 4, the Lord said to Moses, "Behold, I will rain bread from heaven for you, and the people shall go out and gather a certain quota every day, that I may test them whether they will walk in my law or not. And it shall be on the sixth day that they shall prepare what they bring in, and it shall be twice as much as they gather daily. And Moses and Aaron said to all the children of Israel, at evening you shall know that the Lord has brought you up out of the land of Egypt, and in the morning you shall see the glory of the Lord, for he hears your complaints against the Lord, but what are we that you should complain against us? Also Moses said, this shall be seen when the Lord gives you meat to eat in the evening, and in the morning bread to the full. For the Lord hears your complaints which you make against him. And what are we? Your complaints are not against us, but against the Lord. And Moses spoke to Aaron and said, say to all the congregation of the children of Israel, come near before the Lord, for he has heard your complaints. Now this is the story. There wasn't food available from any other source. Their problem was unanswerable as far as man goes. It took a divine intervention. It took God doing something that only God could do, for which only God could get the credit for them to survive. Could I just stop for a moment before we go on and interpret this passage to tell you that that's really where we are right now as a people, isn't it? I hear all of the stories about what we need to do to right the course of our nation. But every time I hear the supposed formulas, I see the emptiness in all of them. There is really no hope that this country can ever avoid disaster in the direction we're headed unless there is a divine intervention, unless God's people begin to turn back to him as the only source of help, unless there is what we used to call a revival in America. The only potential answer for our problem lies in some kind of a spiritual movement throughout this land that would turn us back to God. Not in a superficial way, but in a very deep and abiding and life-changing manner. Everybody's got their ideas how to get through the wilderness. I'm going to tell you something. The answer that we need for getting through the wilderness is not available from man. It's got to be something that comes from God. What did God do? He did a miracle. There were 2 million people wandering around out there. 600,000 men were told in Numbers 1, 45 and 46. And God, according to the Scripture, made sure that every one of them had what they needed every day. I read a commentary that says the manna came from above, but it didn't really come from God. It grew on trees and then fell on the ground. Yes, in the winter and in the summer, in every single part of the wilderness, there was a tree by everybody. And it fed 2 million souls for 40 years, and there never was a bad year. You know what? It takes more faith to believe the interpretation than it does just to believe God's word, doesn't it? Amen? It wasn't growing on trees. The Bible says it came from God. He rained it down after the dew was gone. The manna was on the ground. And now listen to me. Let me see if I can make this real for you. 2 million people. And the scripture says that an omer was to be gathered for every one of those 2 million people every day. An omer of that bread is equal to about 6 pints, I am told. So 2 million times 6 pints equals 12 million pints per day. Now, how much is 12 million pints of manna? Most of us don't have any way to measure that in our finite minds. Let me give you an illustration. Listen up. It would take 10 trains having 30 cars and each car carrying 15 tons for one single day supply to make sure everybody got what they needed to eat. It grew on trees. Over 1 million tons of manna were gathered annually by the Israelites during that 40-year sojourn. Where'd it come from? Let me hear you say this with me out loud. It's good for us to say this out loud. Let's say out loud, God did it. God did it. Amen. That's how it happened. The answer wasn't available from man. The second thing you learn about how to negotiate your way through the wilderness is that the help you need in the wilderness is not attainable without your cooperation. Now, it is true that God did it. And it is true that what we need from God is a divine intervention in our wilderness experience. But it is also true that God wants us to be involved in the process. God delivered the manna to the ground, but the people who were in the family of God had to make a choice, either to stoop down and pick it up and eat it or walk on it. You couldn't get nourishment from manna on the ground. You had to take it and eat it so that its worth could value your soul, your body. And so it is with what God wants to do in the life of this people and in our life. God is wanting to do a miracle in your life, but He does not come uninvited. He will not force His way upon you. There was not one single Israelite who was forced to eat the manna. They voluntarily, willingly went out and collected it, and they made the application of God's miracle to their own life. I cannot help but wonder if God did intervene in our culture, if we are so insensitive to God, if we would really even see what was going on. Would we see God at work if He were at work? Would we understand that He had intervened, that a miracle was happening, so we could do the part we need to do? I can tell you for sure that when you walk through the wilderness, the help you need is not available from man, but it is not attainable without your cooperation. In fact, they had to cooperate in a very specific way, didn't they? Verse 4 says that every day they had to go out and gather their food. And the interesting thing is, some of them didn't listen carefully when Moses explained this. Moses said, you have to go get what you need for the day, then you have to use what you have for that day, and it can't be carried over into the next day. And if you look down at verse 19, you'll see what happened. And Moses said, let no one leave any of this manna until morning. Notwithstanding, they did not heed Moses, and some of them left part of it until the morning, and it bred worms, and it stank. Boy, the Bible is specific, isn't it? And Moses was angry with them. So they gathered it every morning, every man according to his need, and when the sun became hot, it melted. And the interesting thing is, now watch this, you want to know how miraculous was God's intervention? The Old Testament Sabbath laws were still in place. And so every Friday they would go out and they would collect enough manna for Friday and enough manna for Saturday. And though every other day any manna that was kept over for 24 hours went sour, on that particular day the extra manna that was gathered for Saturday for the Sabbath was kept intact in all of its nourishment value And then on Sunday, they started the day-by-day gathering again. God did it. Say it again. God did it. I need to stop just long enough to tell you that whatever you think the meaning of the manna is, and I'm going to tell you what it means in just a minute, one of the applications is certainly to our own spiritual life, isn't it? I think maybe what God would have me to say to you here right now is that if you think you can come to church on Sunday and get all the manna you need for the week and live off of it from Sunday to Sunday, which some of you do, you're going to have some stinking manna about Wednesday. I'm not being facetious when I say that. What happens to people who just gorge themselves with information and fill up their notebooks and get all the stuff they need to know about who God is and what He does, but then they don't use any of it? You see, the interesting thing about this story is everything they gathered in the morning, they had to eat during the day. Whatever they took, they had to take in. In essence, what the principle is this: we're not only to gather from God in the morning, but we're to apply it throughout the day and come back the next day for fresh manna to keep us going. God doesn't operate a reservoir. God's into relationships. And He wants this to be a daily thing where we walk with Him. And that leads me to the third principle, which is that the help you need in the wilderness doesn't come in large doses. Only comes in bite sizes, daily accomplishment. That's true in your relationship with the Lord. You can't live in your relationship with the Lord month to month. You can't live in your relationship with the Lord week to week. It's hour by hour. It's moment by moment. It's daily. We have to understand that when we are walking through the wilderness, we gather in the morning and we eat throughout the day, and we're back at the same place the next morning together again. Ralph Cushman wrote a poem that someone gave me the first year I was in the ministry, and it's in one of my first old preaching Bibles, attached to the inside cover. It says this: I met God in the morning when my day was at its best, and His presence came like sunshine with a glory in my breast. All day long His presence lingered, all day long He stayed with me, and we sailed in perfect calmness on a very troubled sea. Other ships were blown and battered, other ships were sore distressed, but the winds that seemed to drive them brought both peace and rest. Then I thought of other mornings when keen remorse of mind, when I too had loosed the moorings with the presence left behind. So I think I know the secret learned from many a troubled way. You must seek Him in the morning if you want Him through the day. You got to gather your manna every morning. There's a fourth principle that I think is important that's not necessarily here in the 16th chapter of Exodus, but it is in the 11th chapter of Numbers. So take your Bibles and hold your place in Exodus 16 and turn over to Numbers chapter 11. When you want to get through the wilderness, what do you need to know? We have learned that when you're on your way through the wilderness, the help you need is not available from man. And number two, when you're on your way through the wilderness, the help you need is not attainable without your cooperation. And number three, the help you need in the wilderness is not accessible in large doses. And number four, the help you need in the wilderness is not appreciated by the average person, by other people. There's an interesting story in Numbers chapter 11 that illustrates this. Do you know who the mixed multitude were? Well, they were the mixed multitude. They were people who should never have been incorporated into the Commonwealth of Israel. They were folks who got associated with the people of God along their way. But they were not purely God's people. Many of them were pagan, and through intermarriage and through kind of hanging on to the outskirts of the Jewish people, they joined in with God's people. But they were with them, but not of them. Do you understand what I mean? They were from other parts of the world, and they had kind of attached themselves to this traveling band of Israelites. And wherever you read about the mixed multitudes, you read about trouble. And in the 11th chapter of the book of Numbers, there's a very interesting sidelight to all of this, beginning at verse 4. Now watch this. Now the mixed multitude who were among the people of Israel yielded to intense craving, so the children of Israel also wept again and said, "Who will give us meat to eat?" We remember the fish which we ate freely in Egypt, and the cucumbers and the melons and the leeks and the onions and the garlic, but now our whole being is dried up and there is nothing at all except this manna before our eyes. Now the manna was like coriander seed, and its color like the color of delium. And the people went about and gathered it and ground it on millstones or beat it in the mortar and cooked it in pans and made cakes of it. And its taste was like the taste of pastry prepared with oil. Now, I don't know a lot about this manna, but I do know this. And let me explain this to you. You know what the word manna means? The word manna is the Hebrew word. This is true. The Hebrew word for what is it? That is the truth. How many of you have had any manna lately? Let me see your hands. No, boy, you better not raise your hand, mister. She's watching you. But I just thought of this. When you don't know what it is and you're not really sure you want to know, you can give God gratitude for the manna that you have that day, because it's what is it, right? But this what is it that God gave them to eat every morning, according to Exodus chapter 16 and verse 31, when it was taken as God gave it, it tasted like honey in the mouth. But the mixed multitude weren't willing to take God at his word. And so they took what God gave in all of its purity and its simplicity. And the scripture says they beat it and they cooked it and they fried it and they made cakes out of it. And when they got done messing around with what God had given them, it tasted like a piece of crust with oil poured on top of it. Boy, doesn't take long to figure out what that's all about, does it? Can you grieve with me over what religion has done to the simplicity of Christ? It's no wonder people don't want religion. They've taken the Christ who was given to us in the beautiful, simple, honey-to-the-taste form, and they have so mutilated who Christ is that no wonder he doesn't taste good to the average churchgoer. But I want to tell you something. When you get back to who he really is, and you do what God tells you to do, and you follow his plan, taste and see that the Lord is good. You know, today, the media has painted all of us into the fundamentalist crazy corner. And let one of us stand up and speak about who God is and how we're committed to him and how we want to follow him. And all they want to do is paint us over here in this corner. They don't understand. When we had Oliver North here, I may have told some of you that we were afraid that we might have news people here who would interrupt our service. And we really prayed that God wouldn't let that happen. And I'm here to tell you, there was no news person that got in this building. But there were three reporters that came that Sunday, and they were on campus. And some of the guys that work for us out in the parking lot told me this. They had heard that there were going to be three demonstrators on our campus that day because of what Oliver North had said a few days before that in one of his news conferences. They came on this campus that Sunday. We had 5,000 people here. And they were looking all over this campus trying to find those three demonstrators. And one of our men went up to him and said, there are 5,000 good people in that building or around that building over there. Why don't you go talk to some of them? They said, that's not what our assignment is. They sent us out here to find those three agitators and report on it and get it on the news. That's where it is today. You know, the people that want to do right, the people that want to follow God and follow Christ, the average person's got to understand it. And the media does everything it can to paint us into some extreme corner. And let's just not forget the simplicity of Jesus Christ. Now, I told you I was going to tell you what the manna means. And I want you to turn in your Bibles to John chapter 6. On one occasion, this very story was brought up in the presence of Jesus. And Jesus tells us what it means. Verse 28. And they said to him, what shall we do that we may work the works of God? And Jesus answered and said to them, this is the work of God, that you believe in him whom he sent. Therefore they said to him, "What sign will you perform then, that we may see it and believe you? What work will you do? Our fathers ate the manna in the desert, as it is written, he gave them bread from heaven to eat." And Jesus said to them, "Most assuredly, I say to you, Moses did not give you the bread from heaven, but my Father gives you the true bread from heaven. For the bread of God is he who comes down from heaven and gives life to the world." Then they said to him, "Lord, give us this bread always." And Jesus said to them, "I am the bread of life. He who comes to me shall never hunger, and he who believes in me shall never thirst." All right, class, who is our manna? He is Jesus. How do you get through the wilderness? You get through the wilderness with Jesus, don't you? And I want to tell you something. There's not a day that I read the paper that I don't thank God I know Jesus. I wouldn't know what to do

0: I wouldn't know how to lead my family. I surely wouldn't have a clue what to do in this church, in this crazy mess we're in right now, if I didn't know my manna from heaven was Jesus Christ. And He is sufficient. And He will always be sufficient. And no matter what happens in the ups and downs of our culture, everybody will have their own pet formula of what we have to do. But I just want to be simple enough to take Jesus as He is. Not to change it, not to try to dress it up, but just say, folks, what you need in this wilderness, what you need is you need Jesus. He is the manna come down from God. Have you tried Him? Have you tasted? Have you trusted?
1: Amen. You see, we can know all of these things. We can read the stories, the Bible, the illustrations, and believe them. But until we appropriate them to our own lives, they're not going to help us. You can't get better in the wilderness by just learning that you can get better in the wilderness. You have to trust God. You have to do what He says. You have to follow His instruction. And when you do that, you find out He is always enough. He's enough for every situation if we'll just trust Him. And that's the message of Exodus chapter 16. We still have several more messages of encouragement from the series called Making Sense of It All. And I just want to remind you again, there's a study guide for this series. And there's a CD package for this series. You can get both of these through davidjeremiah.org. That's our website. Go there. You'll find all the information that you need. And don't forget to join us tomorrow as we continue and conclude this week together.
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5: We need to be thinking beyond the borders of our church. Colossians chapter 1, verse number 6 says, all over the world, the gospel is bearing fruit, and it is growing, just as it's been doing among you. God is doing his work everywhere. And we need to be thinking and praying with ambitious, optimistic faith about God doing his work all over the place. Do you have a passion for that?

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1: It's interesting how physically, biologically, all of us are going to, we're not going to be tolerant of myopia. We're not going to be satisfied with it. But spiritually, it seems that we're okay with it. Not too bad. And we never say it, but I mean, really, in our hearts and in our minds, when it comes to our lives, it seems like if it's far away, well, you know, it's far away. But if it's close, then it matters, see? So our eyesight gets really focused on what's going on right here. We talk a lot about the me and mine and the here and the now. As a matter of fact, churches seem to cater to this all the time. You'll listen to what people are preaching, and it's always about the here and now and the me and mine and how can we fix, you know, tomorrow and today for you. And yet you open up the Bible and you see all of a sudden that God wants us to have a bigger view. He doesn't want us to be myopic spiritually. As a matter of fact, God is really clear in the scriptures that he's never going to really use you in the body of Christ. You'll never maximize your efficiency and your work for the kingdom unless you have real, clear, unobstructed biblical eyesight. You've got to spiritually be able to see beyond the me and mine and the here and now. You better have a broad view and a long view. And if you don't have that, God's saying, oh man, you got a problem. When God sees myopic spiritual eyesight, he says, we got to fix this. He knows the fix, but we're not real keen on fixing. A lot of times we don't want it fixed. We got to realize that it's critically important to have a broad and a long perspective. And thankfully, in Hebrews chapter 11, when you might make this marriage in your mind real quick, you can see that if it's ambitious faith, it's clearly going to be something that is required for a broad and a long view. Because it doesn't take any faith to be concerned about the here and now and the me and the mine. But it does take some faith to concern ourselves with things that aren't going to happen in this lifetime. And things that aren't going to happen in my county or my state or my country. It really is going to require some faith. And in verse number 20, we see examples that though there's no verbal imperatives for us, there's certainly an instructive example. An example that seems to get even more challenging with each passing verse. Begin in verse 20 with me of Hebrews chapter 11 and look at verse number 20 with me. We looked at Abraham's life, Sarah's life, and we just introduced a little bit about Isaac who cooperated with that amazing scene on Mount Moriah. But now it says much later in Isaac's life. As a matter of fact, if you look at the Genesis account, it's at the end of Isaac's life. By faith, Isaac, he blessed Jacob and Esau in regard to their future. And if you know a little bit about your Old Testament, you know, oh, those are his two sons. So his sons, he's going to bless, and he's thinking about their future. Now, this is the future he won't live in, because he's about to die. That's the context back there in the late 20s of Genesis 28, 29. It's this sense of, well, you know what, I'm not going to be here, but I'm concerned about your life in the next generation. Next verse, verse 21. By faith, Jacob, that was Isaac's son, when he was dying, he blessed each of Joseph's sons. Now, who was Joseph in relation to Jacob? His son. Now he's not blessing his sons, he's blessing his grandsons. You see the concentric circles getting a little wider here? Oh, yeah, you got Isaac blessing his two sons, but then you got Jacob blessing his grandsons. And this was not just, oh, I hope you really prosper and have a really fun life. The concern was a spiritual one. As, look at this, in verse 21, he worshiped leaning on the top of his staff. He was concerned about God and God's agenda. And he looked at his grandsons, and he was concerned with their life, a step removed from him, and he's concerned how that goes with them. Still familial, though. It's still family. Look at verse 22. Gets even more broad, longer. It says, by faith, Joseph, that when his end was near, at the end of his life, he spoke about the exodus of the Israelites from Egypt. Not just his biological progeny. He was concerned with the spiritual descendants of Abraham, the whole community. His view was broad. And then it says he was concerned not only about them leaving Egypt, but he gave instructions about his bones. He even wanted his remains to be a monument of God's faithfulness in bringing Israel out of Egypt and into the promised land. Well, he was thinking down the road, I know I won't experience, I won't be there, but I'm concerned about those future generations, that God would fulfill his plan for them. Wow. Now, that's some pretty broad thinking. Big statements. He's concerned about life, that he wasn't going to be the spectator, at least not the direct spectator. He's got a long view, a broad view. So we go from sons, grandsons. Do you see? It's the expansion of our picture. When it comes to blessing, and this is what I hope to accomplish, is that we would all be blessing by the time this is done. And what I want to make sure that we recognize is that it's a very broad and long-based kind of thing. It's a long view, a broad view. Therefore, if we're going to do this right, we've got to, number one, outline, we've got to have a bigger picture of God's plan. We've got to begin to see that God's plan, and therefore my prayers, need to be more than just about my life, the here and now, and me and mine. And I would think if you really analyzed your praying, most of your prayers, they are all about you and the here and now. Even if it relates to your kids, we're often only thinking here and now and in the next few years. These prayers are about beyond the span of my lifetime. And if you start to catch this, you might find out it's a more profound reorientation than you ever thought. Because if you really start to pray the way these guys did in verses 20, 21, and 22, you might find out it's kind of a 180 reversal of what a lot of Christianity is today. A lot of people are invoking blessings on their family and on their children, wanting God to bless them for the here and now. Because in their minds, it's all about their kids' life or their life and God coming in and being a part of that. That is not the biblical view. That may be modern Christianity for a lot of people, but it's not the biblical view. The biblical view is, because it's broad and it's long, is that I am asking that I might participate in the work that God is doing, and that's different. A lot of people want God to be a part of their thing. Blessing, biblically, is about us being a part of God's thing. And in their reference point from Hebrews 11, 20, 21, and 22, it's the Abrahamic covenant. They wanted their sons to fulfill and be in keeping with and a part of God's work in the Abrahamic covenant. May my kids be blessed by being a part of what God is doing in the future. That's different. It's radically different if you ponder it for a while. That's a big deal. Now I'm asking for God to give me a big picture. I want my life, the future generations and people around the globe to be a part of God's thing. Now you say, okay, they could look at Abraham's covenant, which ultimately led to fulfilling the promise of land in Canaan, in a specific place, setting up camp, starting a theocracy, and having a kingdom there. That's not what we're doing. We're not a part of that. So what's our reference point? Well, if we're going to preach this with any application to the modern age, we've got to find out what is it that we're praying that we and our progeny would be a part of. What do we want our spiritual descendants and people around the globe to be a part of? It's not occupying land in the Middle East and setting up a theocracy. What is it? Turn with me to Matthew chapter 16. If you want a reference point, that is the parallel concept of the new covenant. We've got to look beyond God's plan for Israel in the Old Testament, and we've got to say, what is he doing in the new covenant? There is a new thing going that Paul said was a mystery in the past that was hidden, that is now revealed, and God is working this thing out as the Old Testament foresaw in something called the times of the Gentiles, when the Jewish and Gentile people would come together in one new organization. Paul called it one new man, one new thing. And this new thing would be there, and it would have this course of action that would come to culmination at the return of Christ. This thing is called the church. And Jesus, you might want to put in the margin in verse number 18, it's the first time Jesus uses the word. It's the first reference in all of the New Testament. Matthew chapter 16, verse number 18. This is not the papacy here. This is about Peter, who's going to serve a very critical role as the quarterback and first senior pastor of the church in Jerusalem. And he's just confessed the primary theological understanding of Christ and who he is, and upon that, all of that, he's going to build it. I tell you, you are Peter, and on this rock, which I think did include Peter in some way, but was not the papacy, I will build my, here's the first reference to it, circle it, put it in the margin, first biblical reference to this, here it comes, the church, my church, and the gates of Hades will not overcome it. Does that sound like a movement? Gates never are a threat unless you're moving, right? So the issue is, there's some kind of thing that he's starting that is going to start here after the Gospels are over. In the book of Acts, it will be established, and it will be moving into history like a freight train. And the gates of hell will not prevail against it. Okay? Our goal as followers of Yahweh, as disciples of Christ, is not to find our way to the Middle East and establish a theocracy. Our goal is to get on board with the freight train called the church and see it accomplish its mission. And its mission, according to Scripture, is to be the pillar and foundation of truth as Paul put it in 1 Timothy 3, and to take this message of the gospel from here to the ends of the world, which is a bit inverted and a bit egocentric, I recognize, because it started in Jerusalem, Judea, Samaria, and we happen to be at the end of the earth. But it's to infiltrate the world with the message of the truth about forgiveness of sins, to preach the gospel in the whole world, to see every seat on God's spiritual locomotive called the church filled. And when the last seat is full, what do we often say around here? When the last seat is full, our work is done and we get to go home. But the goal is to fill all the seats. Not the seats of this church necessarily, but the more we fill with this church of repentant people, the more the locomotive of the church is filled, and people from every tongue, tribe, and nation get on board, and we then get to see the coming of Christ and the foundation and the establishment of the kingdom of heaven. We get to see that. But the goal of this thing called the church is to go and infiltrate, to hold up the truth of the gospel, and to penetrate the world. Okay? That's our calling. When we look back, we're looking back at what Jesus established when he set up the church. See? For them, it was, I want my kids to be on board with the establishment of the Abrahamic covenant, and the Palestinian covenant, and the Mosaic covenant, that they might dwell in the land, and that they might have it from Dan to Beersheba, and they would have this place and occupy it, and a theocracy would be set up. That's not our plan. God said to us in the times of the Gentiles, you got a message, you got an organization, you got outposts in every place in the world, you're infiltrating society, you're holding up the truth, you're getting more people under the umbrella of the Lordship of Christ, seated in the seats of the locomotive called the church, and when every seat is full, the kingdom will come, and Christ will return, and we'll see him with our eyes, he'll come down. Now, if that doesn't happen in our generation, right, which every generation hopes it comes in theirs, then we sure hope that my kids get involved in that. We sure hope that our kids' kids get involved in that. We need to see our future eyes of faith praying with a kind of ambitious optimism that these guys had, that our progeny, our spiritual descendants, will get on board with that big picture. Now, to do that, you got to think in three ways. This is a bit complicated today, I recognize, but three ways to think. If I'm going to do this, I, like these men, need to root my concepts of the future and my blessings for my kids and my kids' kids and their kids' kids. I need to root it in the past. So what I want to do to broaden your view and lengthen your view is to get you thinking about God's work, let's put it this way, at least 100+ years ago. And we can do this in segments. Let's think in our mind all the way back to the early quarterbacks of the church. I mean, let's think about the fact that we stand in the long line of Peter and the apostles who stood on the Temple Mount proclaiming a message to all those people. That we can look in the scripture of the early churches and we can say the churches in Galatia or the church at Ephesus or the church in Colossae. We stand in that long line of work that God was doing, that he started in the Bible, and he's moving it forward, which is what your calling is. It's not to survive, it's to get on the locomotive of the church and help it make progress in our generation. And today's message is about seeing that this work needs to be done beyond our lifetime and outside of our county. Let's start getting excited about it. Let's start praying for that with a kind of ambitious optimism. That's what's going on in this text. And how about nationally? You want to talk about 100+ years ago? I mean, think about our spiritual forefathers that went before us in this country, right? I mean, we're not in Burma or North Korea or the Sudan. You know that, right? We are in the United States of America, where our spiritual forefathers came here not only to free themselves from some kind of taxation. They came to come and establish a place where the preaching of the gospel could be done uninhibited from ecclesiastical concerns, to separate the concept of some kind of tyranny of some political ecclesiastical, you know, a conglomerate, to be able to stand up in pulpits across the country and say, this is the truth of the gospel, to spread the gospel unfettered. I mean, that's what was going on. Our spiritual forefathers, they fought wars for this principle. I know we've a bit lost it in our country. We don't understand it. And we're so busy debating, were they real Christians and were they deists and all that. At least read, their concern was to open up the doors that we are not seeing open in other countries. Praise God for our spiritual forefathers that opened the doors for us here. I mean, let's at least realize we're in a long train of people that have gone before us to try and do the things that this passage in Matthew chapter 16 would hope that we would get excited about. To see the church busting through a few more of the gates of hell. Okay, so you got to think back. You know the next one where we're going there, right? Just invert that. I mean, not only do we need to think about God's work 100+ years ago, we need to start thinking about, which these guys were doing, God's work 100+ years from now. For them, if you look at the last one, Joseph was thinking about the Exodus. That was a long ways off. I mean, they weren't there right there at the Exodus. That was years away. I mean, there's a lot that God was going to do. And for us, we need to start thinking, okay, maybe Christ will come back, but if he doesn't, then we need to start thinking about where it's going to go. What is the church going to be like? Are you just worried about our generation? We're a vapor. We're here today, we're gone tomorrow. And we're going to leave this church and all the other churches in this world to the next generation. And they're going to leave the steering wheel to the next generation. Are we concerned about that? Do you pray about that? I want to pray a blessing on that generation and say, God, please bless them. Please make them with all that they should be in their quest to continue on this thing that we have a very small part in called the Church of Jesus Christ. Great passage. I can't miss this one. You got to turn there. Ephesians chapter 3. Ephesians chapter 3. When we think about the long 100-year plan, and we're not good at that as Americans. We have 5-year plans, 10-year plans, maybe. And if we're really ambitious, I mean, we got maybe the 15-year plan. But what's the 100-plus-year plan? Do we have a sense of that? Do we pray about that? Look at Ephesians chapter 3, our grandkids' church, our great-grandkids' church. Ephesians chapter 3, look at verse number 20. Ephesians 3:20, in the middle of the end of this doctrinal section, Paul breaks out in this great benediction, this great word of praise, this doxology. He says this in verse 20. Now to him, verse 20, who is able to do immeasurable... Oh, I know this verse. Yeah, I prayed this verse before. My back's against the wall, and I got a problem. We got a client, we got an issue, we got a relationship. Yeah, I pray. I know this verse. Oh, he can do immeasurably more than we can ask or imagine according to his power that works within us. Period. We stop there. Do you recognize that the context for this continues on? Look at verse 21. The goal, it's not a period, it's a comma. The goal is to him be glory in the, what? Church and in Christ Jesus. Now bracket these next three words. Throughout all, what? Generations. Now do you think Paul was looking over his shoulder for the return of Christ? Absolutely. Did not prevent him from praying for the continuation of the glory and the growth and the power of the church throughout all generations. To him be glory in the church throughout all generations forever and ever. Do you pray like that? Don't just think it's about, God, you're going to do great things for me this week. God, I want you to do great things for me this month. This passage, really, the context is, God, you can do immeasurably more than we can ask or think through the power that works in us, because we're a part of this thing too. We're moving this locomotive forward by the grace of God, and we really want to see glory, the glory of God in the church and in Christ Jesus throughout all generations. Let's get a broader view. Let's get a longer and more realistic view of the future. These kinds of blessings that we're talking about, it's not just a good idea, it's essential. It's biblical. It's the biblical pattern. Okay, we talk about a long view. We also need to think about, as Jacob and Joseph were thinking about, a broad view as well. Can we think beyond the borders of our county? We have a hard time thinking beyond the borders of our little world that we live in here within, 10 or 12 blocks or whatever, but we need to be thinking broadly. So letter C, if you will, we need to think God's work 100-plus miles away. Do we think that way? Do we think that really the kinds of things that we're up against are things that everybody on this locomotive that's penetrating every culture and every country of the world, they have the same kinds of issues and concerns that we do? I think about what we're going through here. I mean, Friday night, our youth pastors got together, put together this great program, 100-plus kids in here just for the junior high grad night alone. And I'm thinking, that was great, fantastic. But do you recognize that all over the world, there are people with the same concern? And what is that? Let's get these teens when they're young. Let's get them connected to the church. Let's get them understanding the Word of God. Let's bring them to the point of repentance and faith. We want to make them Christians who stand up strong in this world. That's the concern of our church. At least for our teens, our youth pastors, that's the passion they breathe every day. Do you know that's a passion all over the planet? That's a passion for every real Christian in every real church, in the underground church in China. That's the concern. That's a concern in Beijing. That's a concern in Moscow. That's a concern in Hong Kong, in Jakarta, in San Paulo. That's a concern in Madras. That's a concern all over the world of every genuine Christian. And Paul's trying to get the people to get a broader view. Example, Colossians 1:6. Don't need to turn there, but at least jot it down. Let me quote one phrase. Colossians chapter 1, verse number 6. It says, all over the world, the gospel is bearing fruit, and it is growing, just as it's been doing among you. Do you think that way? Paul's trying to think, it's not just you guys. It's not just you Orange County Western cultured Christians. God is doing his work everywhere. And we need to be thinking and praying with ambitious, optimistic faith about God doing his work all over the place. We need to be thinking beyond the borders of our church. Do you have the passion for that? Maybe there's some ways that you can start thinking that way. A couple of examples. Patrick Johnston's book, Operation World. I mean, that's one. I got multiple copies of that at various venues in my life. It's not within just the two steps of me, just about everywhere. And that little book, when I'm watching the news and I hear something going on, pull that book off the shelf and I say, okay, God, what's going on in that country in the church? I want the church to be glorious. I want the church to excel. I want to pray for the church right now in that country. I mean, that should be a part of our lives. If you got kids in your house, teach them now to be thinking broadly. I put one book on there by Spraggett. You see that, Daphne Spraggett and Jill Johnston? Windows on the World, that little prayer atlas. Just go on Amazon and order it, or our bookstore and buy it. Get that and set it by your dinner table, and at dinner, pull it out and say, kids, we got to pray. Going to pray for this country. That's the kind of broad-minded, ambitious, optimistic blessings of prayers, if you will, that were being prayed by people that we should respond to. And all the pains and struggles we go through when we're in our best, when we're at our best spiritually, caring for the souls of people, spending for their progress in Christ. You just got to know, as Paul said in 1 Peter 5:9, that everybody, I love the way he puts it, you know that your brothers throughout the world are undergoing the same kinds of sufferings that you are. And you got to think that. We got a fraternity of people that care about the same things we do. With a lot of false churches, I recognize that. Yeah. A lot of tares, I get it. There are. But the real church of Jesus, we need to recognize that we are brothers and sisters with them, and they stand everywhere around the globe, and they will be, until the return of Christ, moving this thing on. Let's pray for those folks. Let's care about that. 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
1: Thanks, Dave. 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
1: Hi, Pastor Mike here. God's Word promises it'll never return void. So I wonder, how is God's Word moving in your heart right now? 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Let us know. 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We'll see you then.
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3: You see, Judas was not what he seemed. He was a snake in the grass. He was a wolf in sheep's clothing. God knew that Judas would betray his son of his own volition and will. But as Judas acted, God acted. The worst deeds of man cannot overturn the best intentions of God.

0: it comes to bad boys of the Bible, Judas Iscariot leads the pack. Hello and welcome to Know the Truth with Philip DeCourcy, pastor of Kindred Community Church in Anaheim Hills, California. I'm Wayne Shepherd. Today, Philip explains that even though Judas betrayed Jesus, he couldn't derail God's eternal plan for our salvation. In fact, he played a role in it because the worst deeds of humanity cannot overturn the best intentions of God. To learn more about us, visit ktt.org. Now here's Philip.
1: We're in a series on the disciples entitled All the King's Men. We're back looking at Judas, a message entitled The Kiss of Death. I want to pick up where we left off. If you're taking notes, here's the third heading, his pretense. You see, Judas was not what he seemed. On the surface, he looked like a follower of Jesus Christ and a disciple like the other disciples, but he wasn't. When it came to his spiritual life, when it came to his Christian service, he was all shop window. There was an emptiness that lay behind that facade and behind that pretense. He was a snake in the grass. He was a wolf in sheep's clothing. He was the Benedict Arnold of the disciples. And if you know the story of Benedict Arnold, he's an infamous villain in American history. He gave the British West Point, sold out his fellow soldiers in the War of Independence. And Churchill, in his History of the English People, says that if you get into the background of Benedict Arnold, he was married to a loyalist. He was married to a girl who loved the king. She wanted America to stay part of the British Commonwealth and Empire. He was in indebtedness. He needed money. He was in trouble financially. He was turned off by some of the conduct of his fellow American troops. And recently he had been in trouble with his senior commanders and given a military reprimand. And so when you see all of that going on, you kind of understand the betrayal. As evil and dastardly as it is, how do we understand Judas's betrayal, his pretense? There are several things. I think two stand out. Number one, misinterpretation was involved, and then money was involved. Misinterpretation was involved. I think that Judas over time began to be disenchanted with Christ. Oh, he bought into the euphoria of John the Baptist and the kingdom's coming. And this is a new day in Israel. Perhaps this is the time for the Davidic kingdom. This is the one that's been promised. Christ will rise up and at last will throw off the yoke of Roman opposition and Israel will rise again to a better place in history. That's where his expectation was, but Christ didn't meet his expectations because the kingdom didn't come in a political form. It came in a spiritual form. Jesus didn't change the culture. He changed hearts. Judas was looking for a political kingdom brought about by revolution. Jesus established a spiritual kingdom brought about by repentance. Now, our theology informs us Judas was half right. That is an expectation. And one that we still hold out, that Jesus will come back. And according to the book of Revelation, the kingdoms of this world will become the kingdoms of our God and Savior. But there had to be suffering before the glory. And Jesus Christ would first of all reign from a cross. He would disarm the powers of darkness. He would establish a spiritual kingdom in the hearts of men, no less real than the one that lies in the future. Hey, I've come, first of all, to reign on a cross and to conquer death. My kingdom is going to be established over death and sin, first of all, before it's established in history. And it says in John 6:66, and his disciples began to leave him. Just like Judas, there was a whole bunch of disciples who were waiting for this kind of Davidic, messianic kingdom, political, social. And they began to leave him. Jesus says to the disciples, are you going to leave me? No, you've got the words of eternal life. But that's when in John 6:70 he says, but there is one among you who is a devil and will betray me. And I think the inference could be taken. You're going to betray me the way these other disciples are betraying me. I'm not singing your tune and I'm not playing your game. I'm not establishing this kingdom the way you want. And no doubt they were disenchanted and Judas was disenchanted. He wanted the social justice Jesus, not the atoning, dying, substitution for sin Jesus. He wanted the political Jesus. And so he betrayed Christ because he felt Christ had betrayed his expectations. The kingdom wasn't coming as Judas expected it. He was disappointed with Jesus. But there wasn't only misinterpretation involved. Secondly, there was money involved. Not going to spend a lot of time on this, but It's a good reminder. John tells us that Judas was a thief. You've got a story in John 12, verses 1 to 8. We won't turn there for the sake of time, but Mary loves on the Lord Jesus, pours out ointment on his feet in an extravagant display that kind of says, I treasure you. There's nothing so precious I wouldn't give to you because you are so precious. And while that's going on, Judas's hackles are up on the back of his neck. He's going flush red in anger. And he takes issue with this. In fact, he voices it, hey, this is an awful waste. We should have taken this and given it to some soup kitchen here in Jerusalem helping the poor. It all sounds so good, but remember, it's all pretense. It's all a front, it's all a facade, it's all a whitewash. And John tells us, looking back, he didn't say that because he was concerned for the poor. He did it because he was a thief. You know, the less money in the bag, the less money for him to pilfer and steal. And it would seem that greed set the stage for the betrayal. With his dreams of a Davidic and Messianic kingdom postponed and shrinking, Judas saw a way to salvage something out of his disappointing enterprise. So he cuts his losses and runs. He sells the Lord Jesus. Money was involved. Misinterpretation was involved. That's his pedigree. That's his privileges. That's his pretense. Let's get to what I'm calling, fourthly, his prophecy. He's got a prophecy all to himself. If you want to read about it, you can read about it in Psalm 41, verse 9. You see, all that I've told you about this man has been foretold. We learn about him in the Gospels. But Judas was anticipated in the Old Testament. In fact, when you go to Psalm 41 and verse 9, here's what you'll read. Psalm 41 and verse 9. Even my own familiar friend, in whom I trusted, who ate my bread, who lifted up his heel against me. Now, there's an historical context that's related to David's life. But some of the Psalms are what we call messianic or Christological. They seem to go beyond the context and anticipate the greater David, the King of Israel who would come. And the reason I believe that that verse is significant is because Jesus saw it as a fulfillment of Judas's act. If you go to John 13 and verse 18, Jesus quotes Psalm 41 verse 9 about Judas leaving the table and going to the chief priests and selling them out. So here's a prophecy foretelling the actions of Judas hundreds of years later. In fact, Zechariah 11 verses 12 to 13 infers that indeed Jesus will be betrayed for 30 pieces of silver. And that's exactly what happens. See, the Bible not only records history, it foretells history. It's called prophecy. In fact, if you stay in Matthew 26 and break in at verse 23, here's what we read. Jesus is speaking. He who dipped his hand with me in the dish will betray me. Speaking of Judas. That's talked about in John 13. Jesus takes a piece of bread, dips it in this kind of jam-like substance made up of fruits and nuts, and he hands that piece of bread, what the Bible calls the sop, and he gives it to Judas. That's an act of kindness. It's the host honoring his guest. And Judas takes that bread with his own hand, the hand that will betray the Son of God. But notice Matthew 26, verse 24. The Son of Man indeed goes just as it is written of him. But woe to that man by whom the Son of Man is betrayed. For it would have been better for that man not to have been born. Did you notice those words? What's about to happen in the betrayal of Jesus by Judas? Jesus acknowledged it's written. In fact, you can't put it any plainer. In Luke 22 and verse 22, we read that it was determined. There's nothing accidental about this. It's not that God didn't see this coming. No, here's what we read. Luke 22, 22. And truly the Son of Man goes as has been determined. But woe to that man by whom he's betrayed. This was determined and decreed by God. That's his prophecy. Now, what would you do with that? It's Sunday and Mondays are coming. Has this any relevance to your life? I think so. I think there's two things. Number one, you know what I take from this and I find encouragement in this? Here's a hand of betrayal. Here's an act of opposition to the Lord Jesus. Judas is trying to thwart the Lord Jesus. Judas is getting in the way of what Jesus wants to do. Or at least it seems that way. But this reminds me, doesn't it, that God's will can't be thwarted by the actions of man? Man's arms are too short to box with God. You're always going to come out with a black eye in that fight. The worst deeds of man cannot overturn the best intentions of God. Why? Because God is in heaven and does whatever pleases him. I hope you're aware of that fact. In fact, John MacArthur puts it well when he says this, Judas demonstrates how the sovereign will of God cannot be thwarted by any means. His betrayal of Christ seemed at first glance like Satan's greatest triumph ever. But in reality, it signaled utter defeat for the devil and all his works. Because 1 John 3 verse 8 tells us that Jesus Christ came to destroy the works of the devil, and the betrayal of Jesus by Judas, prompted by Satan, was used by God to defeat Satan and disarm the powers of darkness. My friend, you can't thwart God. Man can't, governments can't. I take hope in that. You see, one of the purposes of biblical history is to remind us that God is sovereign, wise, involved, providential, and all-powerful. Two verses makes my case among many. Isaiah 46 verse 9, remember the former things of old, for I am God and there's none other. I am God, there's none like me, declaring the end from the beginning and from the ancient times things that are not yet done, saying my counsel shall stand. What does prophecy tell you? It tells you that history's on course. It tells you God is still on the throne. It tells you you can be still and know that he is God. It can tell you in times like these when evil man, and there are many, many evil imaginations seem to be holding the sway in our culture. History seems to be going in the wrong direction. It seems to be going backwards and downwards. Do you lose your sanity? Do you lose your peace? No. Because Judas would remind us, you can't thwart God's plan. It can't be done. God can't be surprised. Judas is going to betray me as it was determined, as it was written. Even his dastardly deed is woven into the sovereign plan of God. See, the psalmist tells us, doesn't he, in Psalm 76, verse 10, that even the wrath of man can praise God. God works all things together for good. And so prophecy is not primarily given to inform us. It does that. Gives us the heads up. But it's not given to primarily inform us. It's given to reveal to us that our God is sovereign, that he has his hand on the tiller of history, and everything's moving towards its determined end. And he can even incorporate acts of betrayal and deception and rebellion. Look, I like to play a game of pool once in a while. Before I got saved, I kind of hung out at a youth center in my town and wasn't a bad player. I wouldn't say I was a hustler, but I wasn't a bad player. And once in a while, I still like a good game of pool. You know, my competitive juices start flowing when we get into it. But once in a while, well, maybe watching ESPN, I watch the professional pool players. Have you ever watched them? They're so good that some of them, male or female, will call their shot before they make it. They'll tell you right at the gate, or the commentator, by some way they'll indicate, they'll point to a hole, or they'll kind of indicate exactly what they're going to do. They're going to drop that ball in that, you know, bottom left-hand pocket. And then in their mind, they know where they're going to leave the cue ball for the next shot, because it's a part of a series of shots that they have worked out in their head, and they can call every shot and execute it. And you get a run of that, it inspires the crowd and it intimidates their opponent. You know, it's a bit of an awkward illustration, but I think there's something to it. It seems so belittling to liken God to, you know, a pool player. But the point is this. In biblical prophecy, God calls the shot. And then across history, you've got a run of these things where he has called it and done it. And I find that inspiring, and the enemies of Jesus Christ should find it intimidating. Because Judas betrayed Jesus as was determined. God called that shot. And that was an evil thing, an unkind thing, an act of betrayal. But even the wrath of man can praise our sovereign God. I think there's another thing quickly. It does raise a question, okay? It reminds us that the will of man cannot thwart the will of God. And secondly, it raises the question. In fact, last week, a man came up to me and said, Pastor, did Judas have a choice? And I said, you know what? Here's my answer to that question, because it's a very good question. This was determined, right? Bible says that. All that happened around the death and betrayal of Jesus Christ was written about. So was he a puppet on a string? Was he a pre-programmed to do this? Did he have no choice? Did God's will force him to do something against his will? Takes us into the whole realm, the perennial issues of divine sovereignty and human responsibility. Hopefully I can help you think a little clearer. Now, here's the short answer to the question. Was he pre-programmed to do something he didn't want to do for the purposes of God? Was he a puppet on a string? Short answer, no. Absolutely not. He exercised his free will, which was bound to his sin nature. And he freely betrayed the Lord Jesus. That was his choice. And I know it was his choice. It wasn't something God coerced him to do. It wasn't something God forced him to do. It wasn't something that God made him to do. In fact, while Satan was involved, Judas couldn't even say, the devil made me do it. Because in Matthew 27, verse 3, he says, I have sinned and betrayed innocent blood. He takes ownership for betraying the sinless Son of God. Interestingly, Peter tells us in Acts 1, verse 25, that Judas ministered with them. But you see, he betrayed Jesus. He was remorseful, but not repentant. And it says he went to his own place. I think that's telling us he went to hell. He went to hell. Jesus tells us in John 17, he's the son of perdition. That's his final destination. In fact, you could read Acts 1:25, and John MacArthur does, and several commentators point this out. It could be translated, he went to the place of his own choosing. So, did Judas do something he didn't want to do? No. He did it. Of his own free will, of his own choosing. But I do want to say this, and this is where it gets a little interesting, but it was within God's will. Now let's distinguish between God's will. It's a term that takes in multiple things. There's the moral will of God, okay? We see it in the person and life of Jesus Christ, but we see it in the Decalogue, the Ten Commandments. Here's how God wants us to behave. Here's what's acceptable behavior to God. Here's what's righteous living is to God. Now when Judas betrayed the Lord Jesus, he violated the moral will of God. So in that sense, he was outside the will of God. He acted by himself, for himself. But he was not outside the sovereign will of God, which God had determined. God knew that Judas would betray his son of his own volition and will. But as Judas acted, God acted. God's not playing catch up ever. He's omniscient, sovereign. And so while Judas acted freely and was not coerced by God, he didn't do something outside the will of God in a sovereign sense. God was not the author of Judas's sin, but within God's providence, he incorporated that sin and used that sin for his own purposes. But that does not make God the author of sin. We see it in a verse like Acts 2:23, by wicked hands, men took and crucified the Lord Jesus. But that same verse tells us that Jesus was delivered up by the foreordained purposes of God. It was predestined. It was determined. It was decreed. It was willed. Was the wickedness willed? No. But was God's actions around those wicked actions willed? Yes. And no one outsmarts God. And as they acted, God acted. It's what's called the doctrine of concurrence. It's within the doctrine of providence. It's helpful. Because here we have a classic example of the mysterious interplay between God's sovereignty and man's responsibility. The issue of Judas is resolved in the doctrine of concurrence. That is the confluence of two wills, God's will and man's will. The classic verse is, this will help you, Genesis 50:20. Because what does Joseph say as he looks back on his life, the betrayal of his brothers regarding him? And he saves their lives. They find out that Joseph is actually second in command of Egypt. And they all begin to swallow hard and go, you know what? We're in for it. He's going to pay back. But he doesn't. And in arguing his case, he says, hey, God sent me ahead of you to preserve you, to keep his promise to Abraham, to let the sons of Jacob live, so that the covenant and the promises of God keep moving forward in Abraham. And what you meant for evil. Let's stop there. Does Joseph say, you know, you guys were just pawns, a plaything in the hands of a sovereign God, puppets on a string? No, what you determined, perpetrated was evil against me. Genesis 50:20. But what you meant for evil, God meant for good. Two wills there, acting concurrently. As Joseph's brothers sold Joseph into slavery outside the moral will of God, that was a wrong action. God acted in the midst of their actions without violating their will, but without his will being superseded. He took their actions, incorporated into his will in a mysterious way where he's not the author of their sin, but he is the author of all that's going on there, moving his promises forward. That's what we're talking about here. Judas shows us both God's sovereignty and man's responsibility, side by side, concurrently.
0: You're listening to Know the Truth with Philip DeCourcy. And Philip is reminding us that avoiding the pitfalls of sin requires us to stay focused on God's truth. 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Well, when the loudest voices in our world say there's no such thing as truth at all, Know the Truth is here to say there is. His name is Jesus, and he still sets people free. 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The Protestant Reformation gave us a conviction that shaped the church. It's called sola scriptura, scripture alone. But in too many churches today, that conviction is quietly eroding. So Pastor Schar calls us back to confidence in God's all-sufficient word. 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So request, if you will diligently listen, by Pastor Michael Schar today, when you call us at 888-644-8811. And then don't forget to register for the Know the Truth Golf Tournament. 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I'm Wayne Shepherd. Join us again tomorrow as Philip DeCourcy shares the riveting conclusion to a study of Judas Iscariot. That's Friday on Know the Truth. 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Jesus said, "You shall know the truth, and the truth shall make you free."
2: 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Checking our K-Wave weather, we are expecting mostly cloudy skies tonight, especially later on. Expect mist and reduced visibility at time, lows in the 60s. Tomorrow we're expecting mostly cloudy skies early and then afternoon sunshine. Temperatures are expected to be in the 70s and 80s near the coast, 90s inland.
1: Hello, I'm Philip DeCourcy. It's time to mark your calendars. 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
4: On a recent edition of Pastor's Perspective, we had Pastors Char Brodesson of Calvary Chapel Costa Mesa and Mike Chaddick of Image Church OC answering questions about AI worship music.
5: Yeah, I mean, I don't think that there's any harm, right? I mean, we've had computer-generated music for actually some time, right? Like, we've got tracks and things like this. Of course, they're put together by somebody but on a computer, but they're not real instruments behind these things. So this has been a thing for some time. You've got music in the background like that. You lay in the Psalms over it, right? I think just for me, you know, I actually write music. I love to play music. I also lead worship. I have been doing that for over 20 years. And so I have very... I'm very opinionated about AI, and I think just about what it's doing right now, just to the whole, you know, creative industry. And I think, you know, part of what it means to be an image bearer of God is that we create because God is a creator. And I just think that there, you know, there are certain things like, you know, we should be thinking as Christians, at least, of AI as a helpful organizational tool. But I do not believe as Christians we should be looking to AI for generating content. Yeah. I actually think we have our content already. Right. And it's been passed down to us by, you know, through the Holy Spirit, through the prophets and through, you know, men and women of God. And we've received it from the church. Right. It's been passed down. So we have our content, and it's up to us, I think, to really dive into the story in order to express it in the way, you know, that it's unique to us in the sense of the my own rehearsing of the story, my own telling of the story of Jesus through my life. Nobody else can do that. And I think that's where we really are called into this creativity, you know, whether we are doing that with the product that we make or we produce, right? That's part of the artistic creative calling that every follower of Jesus has. And so I'm not a fan of the way that many people are using AI right now. I do recognize that it can be an incredibly helpful tool, but if I were to use it, I would take my content already and say, like, help me organize this content. But at the same time, you could push back and say, that's actually part of the creative process as well. Right.
6: Yes. So, yeah. I mean, I think there's just different elements of it. I mean, first of all, you know, if it's like in your case, Caesar, just the AI put together the music and the vocalization. But if it in fact, and this is something I would always want to confirm, like it's literally it's the Bible. It's just taking the Bible. It's not adding to or taking away. Then that's still the creative expression of God speaking through real people, real times, real places that he's chosen. So I think in that regard, I think that's fine. I think that's good. You are being blessed by it. If it's God's word, again, I mean, I'd rather have that, to be honest, than the creative heretical expression of a real person, like if it's wrong. So as far as this particular thing you're talking about, I think that's fine. If it's God's word and you enjoy it, that's great. However, I agree with you, Char. My concern is not Caesar listening to this, you know, R&B thing that took Psalms and put it into music. I hope the result of the pervasive use of AI does not diminish the creative human expression. In other words, I hope there's not people who've been gifted and called to write and create music who then go, oh, well, AI

0: I can do it, because creation is a formative process. In other words, it's not just about getting the product, it's about being changed in the process. And I think that's the thing that's beautiful about human beings actually making these things. I was actually talking to my daughter about this a while ago, because she's kind of an artist and she's drawing and stuff, and she had some ideas for creations and stuff, and she goes, hey, what do you think, Dad, about AI could just make these designs and stuff? And I was like, yeah, I don't know fully what I think about that. Like, on the one hand, hey, if you like it, you want to make a custom sticker out of this thing AI made, fine. But what I hope it doesn't do is diminish your gift, your ability. Totally. And to be honest, there's a reason you're drawing. There's a reason you're making these designs and these figures, and it's coming from somewhere. And there's something happening in the creative process, and I would assume there's real science behind this, neurology and everything else, but that is actually formative. As you're doing this, you're creating something, and you are now different for having done it.
1: Yeah.
0: And so I would not want AI to take away from that.
1: Yeah.
0: But if it's the case, we can have both, you know, we can listen to this, hey, just, you know, it's not like, I'm not a musician, I just want to hear the Psalms, and hey, this is my genre of music I like, and nobody's done this yet, right?
1: Yeah.
0: I'm not going to wait 20 years for someone to get around to my niche, you know, genre of music that I like, so I'm going to have AI do it. Hey, if it's the Bible, I think that's great. But like you said, Jar, I do agree with you. I hope the result of that doesn't diminish human participation in the creative process.
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4: You know, when I broke my neck and tumbled into depression, when I was stuck in the hospital for nearly 2 years, I felt so isolated, so alone. The dreary hospital routines, month after month, it made me feel as though God had abandoned me, that he'd forgotten me. I felt like no one was looking. And even during those brighter moments when I felt my faith come alive, it still felt like no one really noticed. I mean, my friends were off to college, kids went back to work. My perseverance didn't seem to be benefiting anyone. But then, a friend opened his Bible to Ephesians chapter 3, verse 10, and this is what he read, quote, God's intent is now that through the church, his manifold wisdom should be known to the rulers and authorities in the heavenly realms. I said, say what? And my friend explained. He said, the powers and principalities, all the heavenly hosts and dark rulers of the universe, millions of unseen beings, were intensely interested to see just how able God is to sustain the weak and weary. And you, Johnny, he said, you are God's chalkboard. He went on to say that Ephesians chapter 3 tells us that God teaches the unseen world all about himself, and he does it using you and me as his audiovisual aids. When we respond with trust in the middle of a trial, when we hold on to hope and believe God's word, even when it's hard, we are being used of the Lord to show the universe how great and how awesome and how wonderful he and his grace really are. And this is how it works. Okay, here it is. Let's say some demon dares to waltz up to heaven's throne and he sneers, God, people only trust you because you bless them with health and strength. But let me put a kink in the lower back of some missionary, and then you allow me to take away his financial support. Allow me to create some problem with his sending agency, and then I just bet that missionary would end up denying you. But God would answer, you're wrong, Satan. Because that exact scenario happened to Mr. Brown, and he trusted me. I worked through his obedience, and because of his testimony, so many more people heard about my son's love. At that point, the demon would shrink away, and the glory surrounding God would glow even brighter. Mr. Brown's sufferings not only helped him to grow in Christ, but they demonstrated to that demon and millions like him how powerful God's sustaining grace is. And the result? Greater glory to God. Now, the same is true for me in my hardships, and the same is true for you. The challenge is, will we be faithful? Will we trust the Lord through deep disappointments and hard times? Will we be the blackboard upon which God chalks wonderful lessons about himself? Now, because one day it's going to be shown to all that God really was able to rescue sinners, redeem suffering, crush the rebellious, restore all things, vindicate his holy name, provide restitution, and come out of it all the more glorious for it. What an honor to share in that.

0: So, friend, when you feel surrounded by tough circumstances, remember, you're not alone. Somebody's watching. Somebody's learning about God through you. You have a chance to be Mr. Brown. You've got an opportunity to make God look great. So be the blackboard today upon which the Lord chalks marvelous lessons about himself for the benefit of millions and millions and millions of unseen beings. And oh, what glory to God you will bring. That's your lesson today from JohnnyRadio.org.
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4: People only last so long when your Christianity is all about what you're against, but you don't know what you're for. 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When there's a cycle of leaving behind, but there's not a cycle of reaching towards something, unless you understand what to do, you're left with a vacuum.

0: 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Mark is the founding pastor of New Life Community Church in Chicago. I'm Wayne Shepherd. Today we're concluding a three-part message on being a cycle breaker and a legacy maker. 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And in today's message, we're going to learn how we can retake the ground we lost during those periods of dysfunction and chaos. 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Here's today's Bold Steps with Mark Jobe.
1: Some of us have lived so long in a culture, some people live in a culture of lying. And it's just almost like your culture has told you, if you're going to get in trouble, lie about it. And everybody in your family does it, and everybody accepts it, and everybody acts like it's normal. And so you lie and don't even have a problem with it because everybody in your family has taught you it's all right to lie. But when you come to God, you have to realize, no, that's not just the way things are done. That is sin. And so I repent of my involvement in the sin of my family and the perpetuating this sin from one generation to the next. And I realize that it's wrong. You have to almost get re-brainwashed by the Word of God because you've been brainwashed by your family to think that it's okay. This can go to really, really deep degrees. You have to start realizing that what my family thinks is okay, God calls sin. And so I choose to stand with God in this. And I repent of my involvement in that sin. And I say, by God's grace, Lord, I repent of it. Repentance means I'm turning away from it. And I'm going to fight it. I'm no longer going to embrace it. I'm going to choose God's way instead of this way of living. So not only do you recognize the binding cycle that has affected you and your family, you repent of the part in repainting family sin cycles. Thirdly, third R, come on, easy to remember, you renounce. So you repent and you renounce. Renounce the sin cycles and the destiny that they are leading you to. Ezekiel chapter 14 verse 6 uses two words. It uses the word repent and it uses the word renounce. Therefore, Ezekiel says, say to the people of Israel, this is what the sovereign Lord says. Repent, turn from your idols, and renounce all your detestable practices. Sometimes it's hard to distinguish between repentance and renouncing, but I think they are two different steps that we take. Renouncing means I do not accept the future that I'm moving towards or the past that I'm coming from. I break away from it and say, that's no longer mine. It may have been what I was. It may have been how I was raised. It may have been what a lot of my family embraces, but I will not embrace it. I renounce it. Repentance has to do with individual sin. Renunciation has to do with leaving a culture, a lifestyle, habits, a way of living behind. You say, I renounce that way of living. Let me tell you something about this. When you start renouncing a way of living that all your family embraces, they will start feeling like you are rejecting them. And you need to have some guts to stand up for it. Well, let me say that again. When you start renouncing the culture in which you have been raised in and that all of your family embraces, and you start renouncing that culture in favor of a new culture, a godly culture, many of your family will feel like you are turning your backs on them because that's the culture that they embrace. And that's where you need a little courage, a little strength, a little power from God to say, no, that may be where I come from, and I'm not trying to put my family down, but I have a new destiny. I have a new culture. It's a godly culture. I'm embracing the destiny and future that God has for my life and my family. Listen, we minister to some families here, and some of you have come from that. Some of you were raised in certain neighborhoods in Chicago. Were you flash colors? and all your friends are a part of one clan, and I'm not going to name them, but I know them all. And I know the signs, and I know the colors, and I halfway know the hand signs, because I've been moving in this world for a long time. But some of you come from a culture where you hate people that wear a different color, and you hate who they are because they killed a grandparent or a cousin or an uncle and this and that, and you have a whole culture that you've embraced. And when you come to Jesus Christ, you start laying down the colors of your neighborhood that were there before, and you start embracing the colors of God, which is the colors of love and compassion and mercy and faithfulness. That's the colors of God. And I can guarantee you that some of your family are going to tell, wait, hold on a second. You go to church? Hey, you go to that New Life Community Church, you know that so-and-so goes there, and they're from the other side of the track, and they belong to the gang that shot at your uncle, and you're going to be in that church? Absolutely, because this is a colorless church. We laid down our colors. We've embraced the color of God and the power of God and the destiny of God to go in a new direction. That's what we've chosen to do. And I believe that some of your families, listen, some of you come from families that there's no other way to describe it, but they are just completely 100% steeped in racism. They're just plain out prejudiced, bigoted, racist. And they talk that way in their household, and they use derogatory terminology anytime they see someone of another race. And it's not just only one race or the other race, but it's just part of your household. It's part of your household to make fun of a different race, and everybody knows it. And every time you go through that neighborhood, it's always derogatory terms about people of that color or of that ethnicity. And it's just part of your culture, and you accept it. You've been breeded on it. You've known it. You know all the jokes and all the stories and all the stereotypes, and it's just who you are. And when you start breaking out of it and you start saying, that's not who I am. In fact, I believe that every individual is made in the image of God, and God loves every individual. And I don't judge people by the color of their skin. I don't judge people by their ethnicity, but I start loving people for who they are. And I start coming to a church like this that's multiracial and integrated. And some of your family are going to say, what are you doing? Am I just on your Facebook page that you have a Puerto Rican friend? Hey, I just saw on your Facebook that you have a bunch of Mexican friends. Hey, I just saw that you called a sister on Facebook who's black. You called her sister? You see, when you start breaking away from the culture that you were raised in and start creating a new generation, some people are going to look at the culture that you're embracing and they're going to despise your new culture because they feel like you are turning your back on what they all were raised in, what they all believe, what they all embrace, because there is a kingdom culture that God is saying, this is your new culture. It's a kingdom culture that honors God. So you renounce it. Renunciation is the act and instance of relinquishing, abandoning, repudiating, or sacrificing something that you have been a part of. Saying, I am no longer that. I will no longer embrace that. I will no longer laugh at those jokes. I will no longer live that way. That is no longer my identity. That is no longer my destiny. I will not be a part of that culture. I have embraced a new culture in Jesus Christ. That's renunciation. Number four, the fourth R. You replace the cycles of weakness with the counter cycles of strength. You see, it's not just about leaving something behind. It's about embracing something in the vacuum that you've left. You see, some people don't understand that part of Christianity is not just what you leave, it's what you embrace. Many people come to Christianity and they know what they're leaving behind and they know what they don't want to do, but they know little about what they do want to do. And so people only last so long when your Christianity is all about what you're against, but you don't know what you're for. When there's a cycle of abandoning, but there's not a cycle of embracing. When there's a cycle of leaving behind, but there's not a cycle of reaching towards something, you don't last very long there. That's legalism. Legalism says don't do this and don't do that and don't do the other, and the law tells you what not to do, but unless you understand what to do, you're left with a vacuum. So some of you come to Christ and, you know, you swore like a truck driver. Pardon me if there's any truck drivers in this place. I know that you don't all swear. All right, come on. But okay, so you stop swearing. But unless you know that you need to replace it with other language, then pretty soon your vocabulary has gone from 10,000 words to about 100 words. And you just don't say much anymore because, you know, you just... The Bible tells us it's all about taking off and putting on. That's what the new creation is. In Ephesians chapter 4, verses 22 through 24, it says, "Put off the old self, which belongs to your former manner of life, and is corrupt through deceitful desires. And you need to be renewed in the spirit of your minds and put on the new self, created after the likeness of God in righteousness and holiness." And then he goes on to explain, and I don't have time to get into the entire passage, but it goes on to explain, when you take something off, you need to put the counterpart on. He says, "Therefore, each of you must put off falsehood, stop lying, stop deceiving." But then he says, "and speak truthfully to his neighbor." In other words, you don't just stop lying. Now you start speaking honestly, truthfully in love. You're not only releasing lies, you're embracing truth. The counterpart to lies is truth. You cannot break a cycle by simply stopping to do something. You have to embrace the positive counterpart of the negative cycle. Are you tracking with me? You can't just say, "I'm not going to be unfaithful to my wife anymore." Now you have to start saying, "I'm going to be extremely faithful to my wife, and so I'm going to cultivate, romance her, live with her, build a strong relationship. I'm not just leaving infidelity, I'm committing myself to a healthy, passionate, great marriage in my life. I'm not just leaving something behind, I'm embracing something as well." He goes on to say, this is a great illustration, verse 28. "He who has been stealing must no longer steal." Okay, so if you've been stealing, you let go of stealing. But you don't just let go of stealing and live off your mother. "He who has been stealing must steal no longer, but must work." Okay, so I no longer steal. Now I work, doing something useful with my hands. So I'm not just releasing stealing, but now I'm getting a job. And I'm not just getting a job. Oh, God help us. I'm not just getting a job. Listen, I'm getting a job so that I will have something to share with those that are in need. You see, in the past, I was taking away from people and I was excusing it and saying, "Well, they don't deserve it. They're rich. I take away from this. I steal whatever opportunity I can, I take away." But now I'm breaking a cycle of stealing and I'm embracing a cycle of working. But I'm not just working to pay my bills. I'm going to the opposite direction. And before I was a taker, now I work so that I can be a giver. And I'm not just taking away now. Now I'm starting to give away that which I get for the honor and the glory of God. You see, that's breaking a cycle. Some of you, what you've done is you just stopped. You've tried to stop the old cycle, but it keeps pulling you back in because you haven't started a new cycle. And you can only stop so long doing something without starting to do the new thing. Somebody said, I'm not going to go out and party on Friday nights anymore like I used to and get high and drunk and party and wake and come to the next day instead of wake up the next day. And so I'm going to stop. And so you stop. Friday night, you just kind of sit behind the phone and say, I'm not stop. I'm not going to do it. You haven't embraced anything new, though. You stopped that, but so you last 4 weekends, and then you're bored out of your mind because you haven't embraced anything new. You haven't embraced a new friendship, a new relationship, a new vision, a new circle, a new people, and so you get bored with it, and pretty much you get sucked back into the old because you haven't replaced the old with a strength, something new in your life that can break the cycle in Jesus' name. And lastly, number 5, you need to retake the ground you have given away to a binding cycle. You see, every time you live in a binding cycle, you give ground away. Something that belongs to you, you've lost because you've lived in a binding cycle. If you lied a lot, you lose integrity. Cheated a lot, you've lost honesty and integrity and trust. If you've lived in violence in your household, you may have obedience, but you don't have respect. If you lived with infidelity, you may have had pleasure, but you don't have wholeness in a family. You lose something every time you live under a cycle of the enemy. Because the enemy comes to steal, kill, and destroy. So you've lost something. And some of you are trying to recover from years of having lost stuff. You come to God, but there's so much territory that the enemy's taken away from you. That when you start creating a new cycle in God, you have to start retaking ground that the enemy has stolen from you. Notice what it says in John 10:10. The thief comes to kill, steal, and destroy. But I have come that you may have life and have it more abundantly. Another version says the thief's purpose is to steal, kill, and destroy. My purpose is to give life in all of its fullness. Some of you, your joy has been taken away. Your integrity has been taken away. Your children are being robbed from you. Your finances are being robbed from you. Your sense of peace in your marriage has been stolen from you. Some of you, your health has been robbed from you because you lived in a cycle, a binding cycle that has become your culture, and it's robbed you blind because the culture of the enemy robs you. The culture of God gives back what the enemy has stolen. In fact, listen, Jesus has come to take back what we lost at the fall and the enemy has stolen from us. He has come to bring his kingdom and restore that which he gave us, but we lost. So listen to me. I'm going to close with this. I love what Joshua chapter 1 says. God gave Abraham a land, and then Abraham lost that land, and then several hundred years later God took him back to that land and he told Joshua, I want you to take back which I gave you. And in Joshua chapter 1 verse 3, I think it says it prophetically, he says, I will give you every place where you set your foot as I promised to Moses. God was saying, I'm going to give it back to you, but you have to put your foot on it. You got to take a bold step and step into the land that's yours, even though other people inhabit that land. You're going to have to fight for that land now, because other people now live in that land and think it's their land and it doesn't belong to you, but I gave it to you and I'm restoring it to you. You need to You can't just look at it and say God has given it to you. He said, I will give you every place your foot steps on, but you got to take a step and step on that land. You got to say, this is my land, and this is my land, and this is my land, and this belongs to me. You can't just step back and say, I want my marriage back. You have to put your foot in your marriage and say, you know what? I'm taking my marriage back in Jesus' name. I'm taking trust back in Jesus' name. I'm taking my children back in Jesus' name. I'm taking integrity back in Jesus' name. I'm taking a bold step to break the cycles that the enemy has used to steal me blind, all that God that wanted to have in my life. And I'll close with this. Listen. So in Joshua chapter 1 verse 6, a few verses later, he says, so be strong and courageous, because you will lead these people to inherit the land I swore to your forefathers to give them. So be strong and courageous. What is it that God wants you to take back in your life? You got to take a bold step.
2: You may have just heard this message and the Holy Spirit is bringing to your mind a bold step that you need to take. So let me just summarize. You need to recognize the cycle that you've been repeating that's been handed down to you. You need to come to a place where you repent. Repent means I renounce this cycle and I realize this should no longer be a part of my life and I turn my back on it. Renouncing it means that you need to turn from it and turn to another cycle that God has for you. Replacing it means that you take that which was a weakness in your life and you turn it into a strength. And retake means that whatever ground you've lost, you start to retake it in Jesus' name. I'm wondering, what's the cycle that you need to break and what's the bold step that you need to take? There may be a husband here today that needs to sit down and talk with your wife and ask for forgiveness. Maybe that's the bold step. Maybe you've been compromising an area of your life, lack of integrity, and you need to fess up and be honest about it and take a bold step. Maybe you're living with your girlfriend and you've been talking about marriage forever and your bold step is you need to get married. Maybe your bold step is that you have been postponing making a clear decision to follow Jesus Christ, and you need to clearly decide, I'm going to follow Jesus Christ and get baptized. I don't know what your bold step is, but I want to pray with you right now that God would give you the courage to break a cycle and to step into a new legacy. Father, I pray for that man, that woman, right now that is sensing the conviction of your Holy Spirit. They see the cycle that needs to be broken, and they're longing to live a different way, a God-given way. And I pray in Jesus' name right now that you would give them that passion, that conviction, that courage to say, God, I will take this bold step of obedience to break out of the cycle that has taken me downward so that I can start a cycle that takes me upward. And I ask this in Jesus' name. Amen.
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5: You know, there's a teaching of Jesus that my mother built her whole life on. And I've been thinking about it a lot these days because on Saturday morning, June 13th, my mother, Willie Jordan, went home to be with Jesus. I'm Joe Jordan of Fred Jordan Missions. Let's take three. It's in Matthew 25. It's some of the last teaching Jesus gave before the cross. And, you know, last words always seem to carry a little more weight. Jesus said that one day he'll separate the sheep from the goats. And he's saying that we won't be judged on how impressive we were or how much we knew. We'll be judged on something a whole lot simpler than that. Did we feed the hungry? Did we give a drink to those who are thirsty? Did we clothe the person who had nothing? Did we welcome strangers? And Jesus said, whatever you did for the least of these, you did for me. Willie wasn't just the heart of this ministry. She was my mom. And she didn't just read that verse in Matthew 25. She lived it every single day for more than 75 years. The hot meal, the warm blanket, the hug on the sidewalk. The small things you see that the world calls insignificant. But my mom knew better. She knew Jesus doesn't belittle the small things, so she never did either. And I have to believe that when she stepped into heaven, she heard the very words from Matthew 25 that she gave her life to. Well done, thy good and faithful servant. Enter into the joy of your Lord. You know, these last days, I've been so moved by the texts and the emails and all the messages so many of you have sent, hearing how her love and her compassion touched your life in real, meaningful ways. It's been humbling. And honestly, it's been a comfort to me and my family. And a lot of you have asked me, Joe, how can I help? And I'll tell you what I believe. I believe there's no greater tribute to my mom than to care for the very people she gave her whole life to serving, to feed that hungry child she would have fed, to love that forgotten soul she would have loved. Because when you do that, her legacy of love just keeps right on living. So if that's on your heart, you can give online at fjm.org. That's fjm.org. Or if you'd rather, mail your gift to Fred Jordan Missions, P.O. 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Thank you for your love these past days. And thank you, Mom, for teaching us what really matters. I'll see you again soon. I'm Joe Jordan of Fred Jordan Missions. Join me again for Take Three.
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8: Well, imagine a Jew married to a Gentile trying to observe their dietary laws, their annual festivals, keep kosher and ceremonially clean. They wouldn't be able to do that. Some people, some dating will say, well, as long as we love each other, it'll all work out. The issue is not, will it work out? The issue is, will this marriage enjoy God's blessing? That should be the primary issue. Will this relationship and eventual marriage, perhaps, will it fulfill God's will for my life? That's why Paul said in 2 Corinthians 6, and you knew I would bring up this passage, do not be unequally yoked together with unbelievers. For what fellowship has righteousness with lawlessness? What communion has light with darkness? So they put their foot down. These men are saying we're going to be under scriptural authority and we want relational purity. So an unbelieving guy comes along, men, and says, I want to get to know your daughter. Your answer should be, if you don't know Jesus Christ, you don't get to know my daughter. If you're not following Jesus Christ, I don't want her following you. Men, the two most important decisions you'll ever make in your life, the two most important questions. Number one, who is your God? And number two, who's your wife? And women, the two most important questions, who is your God? Who is your husband? Two most important issues you will ever have in your life. If you can't agree on God, you're not going to agree on much else. You add kids to that mix and you will have a confusing situation. By the way, you may not know this, but this is according to a first-rate survey done by Pew Research and Baylor University. They discovered that interfaith couples, that is, husband and wife with different religious affiliations, tend to have a higher divorce rate than same faith couples. So it's really not an issue. As long as we love each other, it'll all work out. So they're making a clear commitment to a clear separation. So priority number one, scriptural authority, and then relational purity. The third is spiritual regularity. Now, this concerns the Sabbath day. Look at verse 31. If the peoples of the land brought wares or any grain to sell on the Sabbath day, we would not buy it from them on the Sabbath or on a holy day. And we would forego the seventh year's produce and exacting of every debt. Essentially, they're saying we're going to keep the Sabbath day and we're going to keep the Sabbath year. Did you know there was a Sabbath year as well as a Sabbath day? What day is the Sabbath day? Anybody know? What day of the week? Saturday. Begins Friday night, sundown to Saturday at sundown. That's Sabbath, Jewish Sabbath. But there was also a Sabbatic year. And the commandment that God gave the children of Israel, they have not kept this for, well, I'll tell you in a minute how long exactly. They had not kept it. So what it was is they would go to their fields, they would plant, they would harvest for 6 years. On the seventh year, they would do absolutely nothing. For an entire year, the land would not be tilled, would not be cultivated. They would just let whatever grows from the land feed them for 1 year. Let the land rest. Every 7 years, let the land rest. That's an exercise of faith. Trusting God for 12 months, doing no business, but trusting that whatever God brings in, He'll provide. Well, they had not done that for 490 years. Now, if you keep a Sabbath year every seventh year, 490 years, how many Sabbath years did they break? 70 years. How long was the Babylonian captivity? 70 years. That's one of the reasons they went into captivity for 70 years. God said, you owe me 70 years. I'm going to let the land rest for 70 years. The 70 years you did not let happen for 490 years. I'm taking it now. So they're saying, okay, we figured that out and we're now going to keep the Sabbath day. And they want to keep that 6 days of work and 1 day of rest. In Leviticus 23, they're called appointed times and days for sacred assembly. So when they say we want to keep the Sabbath day and the Sabbath year holy, it means we want to worship in the temple together every seventh day. Now, we mentioned that Saturday was the day of the Sabbath for the Jews. In the New Testament, that is not the same. Did you know that all 10 commandments in the Old Testament are repeated in the New Testament as binding for believers, except for one? And that's the Sabbath. Sabbath was uniquely given to the Jewish nation. In the New Testament, Jesus said, man was not made for the Sabbath. The Sabbath was a gift from God for you, for man. And then Paul said, one man may esteem one day of the week over all the other days, like Sabbath. Another guy will say, all the days of the week are the same. And then Paul said, let each one be persuaded in his own mind. So pick a day that you're going to enjoy as your Sabbath of rest before the Lord, a day of worship. In the New Testament, it happened to be Sunday, Acts chapter 20, on the first day of the week when the disciples gathered together. Why Sunday? Why not Saturday? Because Jesus rose from the dead on Sunday, first day of the week. That's why the church gathered. So in Nehemiah 10, they're saying, okay, here's our priority list. We're going to go back to the Bible. We're going to keep our relationships pure. And we're going to orient our business so that we shut down one day a week and not buy and sell. Because some of the Jewish people were saying, let's keep our business open 7 days a week because it's a good business opportunity. And now they're saying no more. We're going to actually keep this day holy. Now, I have a question. It would be for them or for us. Would you rather operate 7 days a week in your business without God's blessing? Or would you rather operate 6 days a week with God's blessing? That becomes a question. You can get more done in 6 days that are blessed by God than you could ever get in 7 days that are not blessed by God. Let me make application to us today in 2025. Set the example that going to church is going to be for you a weekly activity. I realize I am speaking to a culture where the average born-again Christian goes to church 2 out of 4 weekends a month. That's the average. But I'm saying set the example that church is going to be a weekly activity. It's going to take priority over work, over your kids' sporting activities, over the golf game that's on television. This is, you know, when I was a kid, if I asked my parents, hey, it's Sunday, are we going to church? I never, ever, ever asked that question. Because if I did, they would say, are you breathing? Are you alive? Of course, it's Sunday. We are always going to church. They made it a priority. I grew up with that. You go, well, why weekly? Why does the Bible, Old and New Testament, make it a weekly practice? Okay, I want to answer that. Think of what you're exposed to for 6 days a week. Think of the messages you hear, the conversations you hear, the values you hear and see around you. And so what is shaping your reality? This is why we go back to church and get a dose of the truth and get reminded of who we are. I know for a fact that many of you work in offices and businesses where people do not think that what you believe is awesome. And the church is the place you need to come back to remind yourself of what is really true. So it's where we get reoriented. Church is the one place that reminds us we're not weird. Some of you are weird, but you come to church, you go, wow, that's right. This is right. This is not weird. The world thinks it is, but I come back here and I get reoriented. I meet people all the time, not just locally, but different places who say, hey, we listen to you on the radio or watch your YouTube channel. And I said, well, that's neat. Thank you very much. And I talked to him. And then I usually follow up and say, where do you go to church? You'd be amazed at the answers. My kids have, and my work or my wife, we were hurt. They don't go to church. You have no right to give up on church. Jesus didn't give up on the church. He said, I come to build my church. The only thing he said he's going to build.
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8: I've always been amazed that Christians can have the strongest convictions about everything except this. They have the conviction that the Bible is God's Word. They have the conviction that Jesus is God's only Son. They have the conviction that He's coming back again. They have a conviction about the Trinitarian doctrines. They're very stickler about this and that. But they don't have, shockingly, a conviction about church. The New Testament, Acts 2:42, says they continued steadfastly in the apostles' doctrine, fellowship, breaking bread, and prayers. That means to stick to something, to be loyal to something, to be regularly present. That was their conviction. And that is their conviction in Nehemiah 10. Word of God is our authority. Our relationships here on out are going to be pure. We're going to follow God in this. And number three, we are going to be spiritually regular, keeping the Sabbath day and the Sabbath year. Here's the fourth and final one, financial responsibility. Verse 32 says, also, we made ordinances for ourselves to exact from ourselves yearly 1/3 of a shekel for the service of the house of our God, for the showbread, for the regular grain offering, for the regular burnt offering of the Sabbaths, the new moons, the set feasts, for the holy things, for the sin offerings, to make atonement for Israel, and all the work of the house of our God. We cast lots among the priests, the Levites, the people, for bringing the wood offering into the house of our God, according to our fathers' houses at the appointed times, year by year. Sorry, I'm reading so fast, but there's a lot of verses. To burn on the altar of the Lord our God, as is written in the law. And we made ordinances to bring the first fruits of our ground and the first fruits of all the fruit of all trees year by year to the house of the Lord. To bring the firstborn of our sons and our cattle, as it is written in the law, in the firstborn of our herds and flocks, to the house of our God, to the priests who minister in the house of our God, to bring the first fruits of our dough, our offerings, the fruit from all kinds of trees, the new wine and oil to the priests, to the storerooms of the house of our God, to bring the tithes of our land to the Levites, for the Levites should receive the tithes in all of our farming communities. And the priests, the descendants of Aaron, shall be with the Levites when the Levites receive tithes. The Levites shall also bring up a tenth of the tithes to the house of our God in the rooms of the storehouse, for the children of Israel and the children of Levi shall bring the offering of the grain, of the new wine, the oil to the storerooms where the articles of the sanctuary are, where the priests who minister and the gatekeepers and the singers are. And we will not neglect the house of our God. Now, I counted nine times, repeated the phrase, house of our God. That's what all this is around. We are going to fund the public worship in the house of our God. That is their fourth essential. And so they're going to take the temple tax, half of a shekel for everyone 20 years and below. That was a temple tax, a temple tax. Jesus paid that in the New Testament. You know what that was all about, by the way? A temple tax. It was to remind God's people that they were redeemed, that God paid a price to set them free. They just wanted, God wanted that reminder every year. I paid a price to set you free. I paid a price to set you free. So they did that. They also brought wood for the altar of sacrifice. They also pledged to support the priest with tithes, offerings, first fruits. Now get this. They're not rolling in money. Finances are tight in Jerusalem. The overlords in their life, the government in their life is Persia. And Persia put a heavy tax on all the peoples it subjugated. In fact, if you remember back in chapter 5 of Nehemiah, this is what the people complained about. Our tax rate is incredibly high. So it's not easy for them to do it. But Jesus said, render unto Caesar the things that are Caesar's and render unto God the things that are God's. They decide we're going to do that. This is our priority. We're getting back to the Bible. We're going to keep our relationships pure. We're going to keep the Sabbath, and we're going to fund the public worship for the house of our God. At the beginning of this message, I quoted a verse, and I just want to bring it up again and ask you if we really believe that. In Matthew chapter 6, verse 33, it says, Seek ye first, number one priority, the kingdom of God and his righteousness, and everything else will be added unto you. And I wonder if we really believe that. And I ask you that because I used to sing that song every week in my church when I became a Christian. Seek ye first. I knew all the words. I knew the chords. I knew the harmony. I knew the melody. I knew the second harmony. And I sang it. I don't think I really believed it. Because if we really believe that, then God will be first in his authority over our lives, scripture. He'll be first in our romantic relationships. He will be first in our weekly schedule. And he will be first in our budget. Now, I know many pastors are scared to talk about this topic, and I just want to bring it up. Why should we fund Christian ministry? Why should we fund Christian ministry? Why should we spend 1 cent to fund Christian ministry? Here's the answer. Because evil is being funded in this culture, in this world. Darkness is being funded in our society, in our culture. Most of the money spent in our culture goes to evil, including many of our taxes. I am not excited about how the state government spends my tax money. I do not agree with the decisions they make. So I want to put my money where my mouth is and fund Christian ministry, because unless truth and righteousness are funded by God's people, there will only be evil and darkness funded by a fallen society. The devil's kids will fund their things. Somebody paid for the Bible to be translated. Somebody paid for the television program to be aired so you could hear the gospel. Somebody paid for the camp that you could go to, or the mission trip for your children to go on, or Freedom Fest to be put on. It is generosity that turns people into partners. It turns God's people into God's partners. We're partnering with God. So these are their four priorities. We're under God's scriptural authority. You could just have that as your only banner, because once the scripture is your authority, then all these things will just fall into place, right? Relationally, regular worship, what you fund. But where do we begin? Where do we begin? We begin where God begins. We begin at the beginning. We begin with God himself. God must be our top priority. God should never be a part of our lives. God should be over all the parts of our lives. Have you ever heard of a set of books called The Greatest Books of the Western World? Anybody ever heard of that? It's a voluminous set of books. Okay, have you heard of Encyclopedia Britannica? So Encyclopedia Britannica put out a series of books years ago called The Greatest Books of the Western World. Now, the editorial chairman of all that, including Britannica, was a guy by the name of Mortimer J. Adler. Brilliant guy. And somebody noticed that in The Greatest Books of the Western World and Britannica, that the greatest number of words had to do with God. And they asked him about that. That there was more space devoted to the subject of God than any other subject in history. They asked the chairman, Mortimer J. Adler, why? And here's his answer. It is because more consequences for life follow from that one issue than any other. In essence, what he was saying is more is about God because the stakes are so high. That's why. The Bible says the fool has said in his heart, there is no God. The fool has said in his heart. Actually, that's a poor translation. The fool has said in his heart, there is no God. Poor translation. The literal translation is this. The fool has said in his heart, no God. It's not necessarily denying the possible existence of God or the veracity that there is a God. It's saying, I don't prefer God. It's like if you go to a restaurant and you had a good meal and they say, okay, now it's dessert time, and you go, no dessert. You're not denying the existence of dessert. You're just saying, none for me, please. So the fool has said in his heart, I don't want God. If there is a God, I don't care. I don't want him. That's a fool. We begin with God. A smart person says yes to God. He will be my priority. So the stakes are high. If you have not given your life to Jesus Christ, if you have not surrendered your life to God, if God is just a spoke in your wheel, a part of your life, every now and then I go to church, every now and then I sing a song, every now and then I read a Bible verse, God's a part of your life. God wants to be over all the parts of your life. God doesn't want your money, he wants your heart. He wants you. If you've not done that, settle that.
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2: 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Michael David here, and I remember hearing long ago about this man who, when he was a little boy, his young brother died, and it was a terrible time for the family, but in his family, they weren't allowed to express grief for, you know, death. So he wasn't allowed to cry or feel sad about it or even talk about it. Weren't even allowed to talk about his brother dying. And so as a result, every year when it came around the anniversary of his brother's death, he would get sick because his body would just react because he couldn't talk about it. So he would just get sick. And I guess that's the way his body would respond to it. Well, that's not a good way to respond to the death of a loved one. But sometimes we learn bad ways to respond to things in our families. And when we grow up, we have to learn good ways to respond to them. So stay with us. We're going to get some good tips about that as we join Focus on the Family next.
3: On a recent episode of Pastor's Perspective, Pastor Tommy Cota of Hope Alive Church in Santa Ana and Brian Broderson of Echoes of Mercy, giving practical insight on small Bible study groups.
4: Pray about it, pray for them, and you send text messages, send some messages, invite other people, because you never know, Morgan, how many people that might even live next door to you or across the street from you or maybe that you work with. They're searching and they're you know, desiring to seek God in their life. And this can be the place, you know, at a Bible study that you're holding where they can get introduced to those things. And so I would say, yes, invite other people on to see what the Lord does and pray for them. And those that you have been connecting with, you know, it's maybe not like, you know, hey, if you know, what's up if you don't come to my Bible study, you know,
5: are you really saved?
4: Yes, we're going to, you know, get you off my contact list or whatever. But it's just maybe in a way of reminder, you know, just letting them know. It's a simple reminder, because sometimes that's all it takes, is just a reminder, you know. But now I would also encourage you with this to really focus on those that are there as well. When that time does happen and the Bible study is happening, it's real easy to begin to focus on everyone who's not there, and you're not focused on the people that are there. Okay. And so I would encourage you to really just pour out, you know, and be ready to minister and love on the people that are there with you.
6: Yeah, and you know, just you and the one person that shows up occasionally when it's not more people. Hey, just pray together and just dig in and go for it. You know, I think it's easy for us to fall into the trap of thinking like, well, gosh, there's not too many people, so maybe this isn't worthwhile. But investing with the gospel in a single life it's worth it. I mean, if you think of the ministry of Jesus, you know, it really was, he wasn't a celebrity pastor. Mm. He wasn't a rock star. You know, he had like intimate ministry to individual people.
4: Yeah. Or little families.
6: Yeah. Small groups of people. Mm-hmm. I mean, he had, you know, 12. He had other followers, but he had 12 that were his intimate group. So I remember one time a long, long time ago when I was young in the ministry, I was here at Calvary Costa Mesa as an intern. I was doing youth ministry. And I remember one night, only one person showed up. And I thought, okay, well, I'm just going to put a note on the door and let them know Bible study canceled tonight. And as I was tacking that note on the door, the Lord spoke to me and said, so you can't give a Bible study to one person? Well, I did that. Oops, okay, take the note down. Yeah. Hey, come on, let's open our Bibles. You know?

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11: 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I'm John Fuller.
8: John, I had the chance to speak to Gabe and Rebecca at a conference in Nashville earlier this year, and they shared some powerful insights about the ways your past could still be affecting you and causing conflict in your relationship. And if you just stop and think about that, I think you could probably identify two or three things in your relationship that your past is affecting. And we're all going to hear more from them how to process those experiences with your spouse specifically.
11: Mm-hmm. And Gabe and Rebecca are speakers, writers, and co-hosts of the podcast called Rhythms for Life. And they joined you, Jim, to talk about their book, The Fight for Us. We've got details about the book online. And here now, the conversation with Gabe and Rebecca Lyons.
8: Gabe and Rebecca, welcome to Focus on the Family. It's good to have you back.
2: Oh, it's a joy.
13: Thank you for having us. We love being with you.
8: Now, you know, one of the key things, this is a great marriage book, a great life book, The Fight for Us. I love the idea of fighting for your marriage. It feels like too few of us in the Christian community are willing to do that. So let me ask that bigger question. Why do we give up so easily? Why is our divorce rate 35-40% in the Christian community?
13: Well, I think people get discouraged easily. I mean, it's hard, right? Marriage has conflict in it. You have arguments with your spouse. You start to get narratives in your head.
8: I've never experienced that.
2: I know. We, though, are professionals at fighting, which felt fitting to write about fighting, because I do think we see the reason why even Christians walk away is that we see each other as the enemy instead of the ultimate enemy, who is really trying to divide us. And so the only power the enemy has over his sons and daughters is he accuses and then gets us to agree.
8: Yeah.
2: And so he might say or plant an intrusive thought that's saying Gabe is not attentive to your needs. He's suppressing you or dismissing you. He's transactional. And then I'll be like, that hurt or that felt that way. And so I'll internalize that and then I'll ruminate on it. And all of a sudden it grows.
8: Yeah. It's so interesting. You write about unhealthy conflict patterns. I mean, this is it. This is where everybody needs to lean in.
2: Right.
8: Because every marriage experiences that. There's just things that we do that we learn from our childhood typically that we build on in our adult years. These unhealthy conflict patterns. What was happening for you
14: particularly, Rebecca, where you were experiencing that with Gabe.
2: Yeah, so we had something that we'd cultivated without intention called the dysfunctional dance. And it was triggered by these emotions, and it was silent, intense, avoidant, and anxious. And the more we talked to other couples about it, we found this was a trend. The silent was always triggered by hurt, like some form of hurt that was never expressed or repaired that started to grow into resentment or bitterness. And so we just kind of said, agreed with, it is what it is, and we moved on. The intense one is the one that really was ours.
13: We're good at this one.
2: And that's triggered by anger. That's, you know, and the scriptures say, in your anger, do not sin. So it's okay to go, there could be a righteous anger around some of the things that we feel like we might not be honoring in one another or recognizing well in one another. But again, anger unexpressed is toxic, right?
13: Yeah.
2: Like it becomes rage, it becomes depression, it becomes all kinds of things. And so we have to express it. So the intense one is one. And as we've pulled so many marriages, intense is like the top one and silent is second. So those extremes. But there's also avoidant and anxious. Avoidant is triggered by guilt and anxious is triggered by fear. And so these are all stress responses, and they happen so much in the margins, the transitions, because the bottom line is we're rookies. Like we've never, you know, before kids had kids. We never had special needs kids till we entered that. We had never, you know, did a cross-country move, and then there's stressors there, and then launching kids and kids getting married and going off to college. And we realized that we saw every transition differently based on our origin, which created stress, which created conflict, because we're rookies.
14: Well, how long have you been married? You're not rookies.
2: 28 years.
14: I mean, you look great. Don't get me wrong. But 28 years.
2: Yeah.
14: You're kind of moving into the MVP category.
2: Well, I just felt like the first time we tried everything in whatever season we were in, we missed each other a little bit.
14: Let me ask you.
2: Learned.
14: Yeah, which is good. And, you know, people are hearing the definitions and kind of, okay, that's me, that's my husband, whatever.
2: Yeah.
14: I do feel like there can be some gender application to this. I'm not sure, but I look at the silent marriage. I would have thought that was first, though, but you're saying the intense marriage is first.
2: Right, or maybe they recognize that, and then they grow silent over time.
14: Right, and I think, there's not any one thing. You just don't fall in one bucket and stay there.
2: Mm-hmm.
14: But the silent marriage I kind of see as a husband's domain, because we're little boys. Mm-hmm. I don't know that we truly ever emotionally grow up. So when we are wounded or we're frustrated, we tend to pull out of the battle.
13: Yep.
14: Gabe, was that
13: yours?
14: No,
13: it's true, and I think for men, we want to de-escalate. We don't want to get so angry and puffed up, so we tend to just turn inward. And we don't, you know, it's intimidating when your wife's really great with emotions, understands emotions, can communicate to you the 100 different emotions she's experienced over the last few days. And yet as a husband, I know there was many times I was at a loss of words. I didn't have the same feelings, the same emotions. That would lead her to feel disconnected because I couldn't relate. And so I think for a lot of men, this journey towards understanding our feelings, realizing that they're valuable, they're not just soft things that you should avoid or you should press down, but you should learn how to express them. Because when I started to do that, that's when we began to have better conversations. I'm still not an expert the way Rebecca would be. And I think most husbands need to feel comfortable. Like, you're probably never going to be that. But to just spend some time and energy learning how to relate is going to open up a whole new dimension of the relationship instead of going silent. Because when we go silent, what happens is we stop talking. And Rebecca and I have learned this time and time again. If we're not talking, we're not healing.
14: Right.
13: And so a marriage that stops talking, over time, the silence becomes resentment. The resentment becomes contempt. And as we know from Gottman and others, contempt is the marriage killer.
14: Yeah.
13: And so we want to avoid that at all costs by getting the conversation moving again.
14: Yeah, no, I can appreciate that. And I think men, we struggle. You know, a vulnerable example of that, Gene's second brother committed suicide probably 4 years ago.
2: Wow.
14: And it was one where it was heavy, right?
2: Yeah.
14: Rightfully, understandably.
2: Mm-hmm.
14: But as the months went by, I remember talking to Gene, and my experience in life was losing my mom at 9 and my dad at 11.
2: Yeah.
14: You got to pick yourself up. You got to go because we can't just sit here.
2: Yeah.
14: And she was grieving. And I remember saying to her, I remember exactly where we were standing in the kitchen. And I was giving her that speech, you know, the husband speech. We got to get up. We got to go. We need to deal with this. And she just looked at me and said, you know, Jim, not everybody's wired like you.
13: Yeah.
14: I'm not wired like you. And you got to choose to sit in this grief with me or just keep moving. And it scared me.
13: Right.
14: It literally was like one of the few times in my life I was fearful Like, what do I do?
13: Yeah.
14: I didn't know what to do, Gabe.
13: Well, I think as husbands, we do freeze in those moments. We know we're supposed to be feeling something.
14: Right.
13: But, like, you're like, is this on? And I remember in a counseling session I was having at one point, having a conversation, the counselor just asked me a simple question about how I was feeling about our marriage and our family. I responded, and he says back to me, Gabe, I feel like I'm talking to an Excel spreadsheet. And I go, well, wait, is that a compliment? I mean, I love Excel spreadsheets. This is how I
2: can do
13: like budget.
2: That.
13: Yeah, yeah. I love, like, analyzing logic. And he goes, no, this is not a compliment. Like, that distance between your head and your heart,
14: yeah,
13: if we can't work on that to where when Rebecca's expressing need, you can't meet her in that space, then there's going to always be a disconnect. And that really began a journey for me of deciding I'm going to better understand emotions so I can at least start that journey towards better connection with my wife.
14: It's so good. But it is, it can be scary.
13: Mm-hmm. Yeah.
14: But it's so good on the other end of the reward, right, of that intimacy.
2: Right.
13: Yeah.
14: Let me ask you go ahead.
2: I was just going to say, emotion is energy in motion, and it's given to us by God, right? You know, you think of David, God's bestie, a man after his heart. And if David wasn't emotional, I don't know who was, right? Because he lamented before God, he praised, he danced, he rejoiced. And I think there was a fullness because out of the heart, right? He wasn't betraying the heart. And when we suppress emotion, we betray our hearts. But the scriptures tell us that out of the heart, the mouth speaks, and it's the wellspring of life. So it's the source of life. And so recognizing that the heart needs to be in tune,
14: yeah,
2: right? Like, it's part of the soul, the mind, will, and the emotions, that it needs to be in tune with the spirit and going, oh, grief, if Jesus was a man of sorrows, well acquainted with grief, then grief and living through grief, you know, he comforts us so we can comfort others. Like, this is part of God's design. And so I think part of it is a recovery, yeah, of that, not in a way that emasculates men, but gives them the fullness of understanding, like, there's a wellspring that comes from our recognition,
14: yeah,
2: of that emotion.
14: There's also a deep honesty with what I see David, you know,
2: yeah,
14: as, right, as humanity. He seems to be a really straightforward, honest,
2: yes,
14: person.
2: Yeah.
14: And you often have to ask yourself, I have, like, Lord, he made the big errors, and yet,
2: yeah,
14: you say he has a heart after you.
13: Yeah.
2: Yeah.
14: How do I reconcile that, Lord?
2: Yes.
13: I know.
14: And I think it's in the space you're saying.
2: Well, he withheld nothing from God.
14: It was all out there.
2: Yeah, and vulnerability is, yeah, risk, you,
14: yeah,
2: know? And I think for men and for women, that can be the reason why we don't go there, because maybe we were vulnerable in our past, and we were betrayed or silenced.
14: All the things that create
2: and
14: that.
2: And so then that puts that wall,
14: yeah,
2: up. Like, you, I can understand, like, hey, as a child, I needed to disassociate for survival. But sometimes the skills we learn as children don't serve us as adults.
14: Definitely and, not.
2: Right?
14: Yeah.
2: So it's coming back to that, like, that younger version of yourself and going, how does God want to continue to reveal what he wants to heal, even as I become an adult?
14: Yeah. So with the silent marriage, the intense marriage, the avoidant marriage, the anxious marriage, and, you know, I think people need to get a copy of the book to read more about that. We're not going to cover it all right here. But how do we avoid those behaviors so that we have a stronger marriage? Just, you know, kind of the million-dollar question,
2: yeah,
14: in the first 15 minutes here.
2: Yeah, it's basically what we call notice and name, right? Because there is an emotion behind our triggered reaction. So often we focus on behavior management.
14: Right.
2: We erupt or we're silent and we finally come back together and are like, I'm sorry for how I handled that. But we never go to root cause. Like, why was that so triggering? Why is this topic on money so triggering or sex so triggering or parenting so triggering to me? There's probably, you know, in psychology, that popular phrase says everything hysterical is historical.
14: Hmm.
2: So where has this bumped up against us in the past that has been a trigger that we kind of really respond to? The amygdala goes offline, fight, flight, freeze. All the cortisol is, you know, that stress hormone is surging. It takes 4 hours to leave our system. We've got to get to the root cause. And so what we have encouraged a lot of people to do, when you take 15 minutes apart, you de-escalate, you get with the Lord, God, show me what you want me to know about this. Like, is there more to this topic that just keeps becoming friction for us?
14: Yeah.
2: And then coming back and asking God to just show us places of pain, places of wounding in our past that he wants to heal, so that when we talk about parenting, we're in unity. When we talk about money, there's an honoring and a showing of empathy to one another, because our origin stories didn't look the same, which does now reflect in why we see things differently.
14: You know, and so much of what you're saying, for some people, wow, that sounds like a lot of work.
2: Yeah, that's true.
14: And it is.
2: Yeah.
14: But it's good work.
2: Yeah. It's confession. The, it's like a rhythm of confession.
14: Right. And the intimacy gained in that is what the goal is, right? That you are one flesh.
13: Yeah. Yeah. If you have a vision and understand, you know, God gave me Rebecca because she was going to likely be the healing agent embodied. Right. He was going to use to help me grow closer to him, to better understand my story, my blind spots. Instead of seeing her as the enemy, this is what happens in the fight. We see each other as the enemy versus recognizing if she's curious, which she's been with me. Like, she's asked me better questions than anybody's ever asked me about my childhood, about the story wow. I've lived, which helps reveal to me all kinds of new things with someone with insight that I need to unpack and process and bring to God. And then I can do the same with her.
14: Yeah.
13: I can bring curious questions. And so we invite couples to say, hey, instead of the stalemate, let's re-enter the relationship with curiosity, understanding that what's going on behind the dance is deep pain, deep hurt, and you're the person, you're the one that God can use to help reveal and help see that healed.
14: Yeah. Now, you've written the book, so I get to ask these questions. There's an example of that in the book that you talked about. I think in the area where you allowed busyness and distractions to keep you from connecting with Rebecca.
13: Yeah, I call
14: so
13: it.
14: I could say amen to this. So.
13: Well, I call it the dopamine of distraction. You know,
14: Dopamine of distraction.
13: You know, we get that dopamine hit from activity, production, and that was kind of how I've went through my life. My career was just, I stayed busy. I always had something on the calendar, didn't like a lot of time to just sit idle or quiet. And that's what was ultimately tripping me up in our marriage, because I wasn't creating the space for Rebecca and I to have time for those types of intimate conversations. I mean, these conversations do take time. It is work. And many of us just want to avoid it like I did. So playing golf was way more fun, you know, for 5 hours than sitting with Rebecca and having a deep dialogue about my history growing up and the trauma related to that I experienced that was impacting us. And so I think as we move into this, especially as men, we want to just take account that we're giving the time necessary to this relationship, that we're saying we're going to prioritize our relationship. And we encourage couples to look at the next year ahead and say, we're going to give this a year of just investment of higher priority, maybe canceling some other things on the social calendar and giving ourselves some space to do this kind of work together.
14: You know, one thing that is helpful is having good friends that can help you in that way. And this fits here. I was going to talk to you about this a little later, but I have a friend, Randy, and, you know, we're just talking about that intimacy and how to develop that emotional intimacy with your wife, because it is a stumbling block for us. Yeah. We can go play golf for 5 hours, come home, and Gene will say to me, so how's Bob's marriage? Because they're struggling. And I'll say, yeah, it never came up.
13: Yeah.
14: But he does have a new driver.
2: Yeah. Exactly.
14: Yeah, 5 hours.
2: I'm not sure if that's related.
14: And what's
2: but
14: weird is, like, she is dumbfounded. Like, you could be with that guy for 5 hours and his life didn't come up?
13: Right.
14: Yeah, who wants to talk about that? But that's part of it. So this friend, Randy, he and I were talking about how to deepen that emotional moment. And he said to me, he goes, well, why don't you treat that time with Gene like you would prep for a broadcast? Mm. And I went, whoa.
13: Right.
14: Because I spend time, you know, reading a book, looking at questions that are prepared, all the connections of that. I know your story because I've been briefed and read it. And I thought, what a great example for me, at least, in what I do, to have that same intensity.
13: I do that
14: to
13: too, Jim.
14: Do prep.
13: I will now on my iPhone, I'll put in the notes questions to ask Rebecca when we're having dinner one night. And it feels dumb to do that. Like,
2: I love it.
13: Why do I
14: was going
13: to
14: say,
13: why do I
14: feel like,
13: to do
2: you
13: that?
2: Prepare for us?
14: But
2: thank
14: you. Lit up when you said that.
13: I know. But I think it's okay. Guys need to feel that permission. Like, hey, when you hear an interesting thought, or you're learning, or you're listening, or reading a book, think about a question you could discuss as a couple. This for Rebecca does enliven the relationship. It shows interest into her. You know, the definition some have used of intimacy is into
2: me
13: you see.
14: Yeah.
13: Right? And
14: like,
13: you can only do that through some good conversation.
14: Yeah, that's so good. Let me ask you about the list of emotions, since we're putting out the list of questions. I mean, list of emotions that we need to be aware of that we can communicate better.
2: Yeah.
14: What do you think, Rebecca?
2: Well, we take this from Dr. Chip Dodd in his book, The Voice of the Heart, and the 8 primary feelings are hurt, lonely, sad, anger, fear, shame, guilt, and glad. Gabe would have thought that I was an ocean of emotion with 1,000 feelings because of all of those 8, they each kind of encapsulate. it's kind of like the notes on the scale, the primary notes, or the four primary colors. There's so many things that come under that. Like you say, what are you feeling? He's like, I'm frustrated. I'm like, well, that's under anger. But often we don't know what we're feeling. And there were years where I would ask Gabe, I'm like, well, what do you feel? He's like, I don't know. Like, he wouldn't even be able to name one or recognize. He's like, I'm not feeling anything. I'm like, well, you seem kind of frustrated. You seem angry. Yeah. He's like, no, I'm not angry. I'm just frustrated. You know, so it just felt like a little bit of a loop.
14: Yeah.
2: But the emotions are being triggered by something. And again, like we said, if it's something historical, then maybe we've had this fight for a while. Or maybe, you know, I would just give an example for us, like, the feeling of fear, right? You know, the fear, there's an impairment to every emotion, Dr. Chip says, but then there's also a gift. So fear, you know, the impairment is anxiety. It's imagining a future without God in it.
14: Hmm.
2: But the redemption of fear, the scriptures say the fear of the Lord is the beginning of wisdom. So a named and confessed fear to Gabe goes from anxiety that might be ruminating in my head to wisdom on how can we come together around something that you're that's concerning.
14: Yeah.
13: And the light came on for me, Jim, when I could start to see these eight emotions as gifts from God. Because I grew up in a home where crying was off limits. Like, you don't do that.
2: Well, he was told it means you're feeling sorry for yourself.
14: Wow.
13: Yeah. And so if you grow up like a lot of people did, I mean, our parents didn't have these emotional health conversations.
2: Right.
13: Most
2: right.
13: of them didn't.
2: Right.
13: There wasn't a language for this. A lot of our parents were in the silent generation. They just like did their work, provided for the family. And you that's how you did it. I think for me to understand emotions are actually a positive that God's given us, even though they might sound negative. Sadness.
14: Right.
13: I don't want to feel sadness. Well, I should feel sadness. I feel sad that my mother passed away recently.
2: Yeah, yeah, that's appropriate.
13: Yeah, right. Sadness is honoring. It's honoring the memory of someone.
14: Right.
13: You know, or anger. Anger is passion. Like, most of us do the work we do. Like, you
2: Justice.
13: Lead Focus on the Family because you're angry about the state of the family in the world, and you want to do something about it. So instead of seeing all these as negatives, the moment I could realize, wait, no, these are gifts meant to lead towards relationship. And if I can know how to express them, Rebecca and I are going to walk through feelings together, it can help. And so we try to walk people through that in the book, especially men. I mean, I write half the book, Rebecca writes half the book, but some of these chapters, I really took on a tone so that men would feel heard and understood, and women and wives would better understand the ways sometimes we as men just struggle with these things, and how we need grace and patience. Rebecca had a lot of grace for me in the process as I kind of tripped over my words and tried to express feelings. And that was really helpful for me not to create like some shame about it, but to actually start to learn how to do it better.
2: Right. Guilt is conviction.
14: Right.
2: But we could hide in toxic shame, or we can confess the conviction and then experience the freedom.
14: You know, and that's so good. Most of this is the tools to be able to do this, right?
13: Yeah.
14: And what we found, we have something called Hope Restored, which is a 4-day intensive. It can be tailored for different days, et cetera. But the one that is the workhorse is a 4-day intensive. It's like 36 hours of counseling right in a row.
13: Yeah.
14: Sunday night,
13: yeah.
14: Monday, Tuesday, Wednesday, Thursday lunch. It has a post 2-year 81% success rate.
2: Amen. Praise
14: and about
2: God.
14: 30% of the couples coming already have divorce papers in hand.
2: Wow.
14: What's so interesting about that and the predictability of it, it's exactly what you guys are saying. Sunday is rough. Monday is rough. Tuesday is rough because all the stuff is coming out.
2: Yeah.
14: Stuff that the couples don't even know about each other. And then Wednesday, the healing starts.
2: Mm-hmm.
14: Thursday, the Holy Spirit just like stamps it. And I think that's why it's got such a high success rate, because you loved each other at one time.
13: That's right.
2: Right.
14: And it's undoing the woundedness, the pain that we've inflicted on each other, and learning how to do this in a more healthy way.
13: Yeah.
2: Well, the reason we continue the dysfunctional dance is there's a secondary gain. We get to avoid the pain, right?
14: Yeah.
2: We just get triggered. We repeat. But you're right. If we actually go... We're scared of something that's like you felt, like this feels off limits. This feels like this could be a black hole. We might really lose each other because it's just too painful to go back to.
14: Right.
2: But with God's help, right, he exposes and resurfaces and heals. And that's the only way to move forward.
14: Yeah.
13: And Rebecca and I do retreats. We just came off last week, 6 couples. That was 4 days going deep with them.
14: Wow.
13: In the midst of their pain. And the thing that happened by the end, like you said, by
2: exactly
13: the last,
2: the
13: like... 30% of this, you start to see couples realize, wait, you're not my enemy. Right. And I also am not going to try to make you in my image. Like, God's given us two distinct personalities. We that doesn't mean one's right or wrong. We're just different. And the more we can learn to respect the differences and see how God's created a gift in our marriage, then there's hope again.
2: Yeah.
13: And,
2: yeah.
13: And they start to dream again. And they go back to those dating years and those falling in love years. And they start to reimagine, God does have a vision here. And I need to just forgive and move forward with his help, you know, to support.
2: And you're
13: us.
2: Watching the heart soften. You're watching the tears begin to flow. You're watching, like, unity and prayer just transform within 3 to 4 days.
14: It's so amazing.
2: It's so beautiful.
14: Gabe, in the book, you talked about dropping, I think, your son off at camp.
13: Yeah.
14: And you're in the middle of this emotional kind of review. How did that connect to your marriage with Rebecca? What was the Lord showing you?
13: Well, my counselor had said, look, you're having a hard time having tears because I hadn't cried in a decade. And he said, I want you to pay attention the next time you do have tears. It was a few months later. I'm dropping my son at camp. He's 12 years old. Driving away, I am crying for like an hour. I can't stop crying. Well, the signal for me was to go back and go, why is this so traumatic for me? Like, what am I feeling? And it took me back to a really hard time in my story when I was 12. And I hadn't put any of this together until I started a process. But in my origin story, it was at a camp type environment where I had a youth pastor that really created a trauma moment for me. But I realized from that moment on, that's where I started to turn my heart off because I trusted this youth pastor. This was a mentor to me. It was somebody that I had shared more with than I had ever shared, probably with my parents. All of a sudden, I get harmed in that. And so when Rebecca and I were finally able to start processing that, I realized I'm in tears right now because I'm scared for my own son. I'm dropping him off at a camp. It's an environment. It's where this trauma happened to me. And it was the tears, though, that led me down the journey to better understand and give weight to the story I'd lived through and the story that I'd really tried to suppress, not talk about, make it go away, keep moving forward. And yet it was what was really locking me up and my inability to connect at the heart level with Rebecca.
11: What an impactful story from Gabe Lyons. And it's pretty inspiring when a couple is willing to push on through, to work through the hard things together, and to really give all of those to the Lord. And Jim, I'm glad we got to hear the first part of the conversation. I'm looking forward to the next part.
14: Well, I'm grateful for Gabe's vulnerability. You know, it's hard for guys to be that vulnerable. It's not an excuse. It just is true. And to hear him search his own heart to find the depth that was required there. Of course, Rebecca, his wife's pulling that out. Come on, Gabe, connect with me. Boy, do I know that feeling with Gene and I. Same thing. He was describing something that many of us experience, which is how the past tends to show up in the present. And for those of you who are tipping into this, I hope the conversation has helped you understand the conflict in your marriage. And I want to encourage you to listen to the next episode to hear Gabe and Rebecca talk more about developing community and honoring one another. We have so many resources here at Focus on the Family to support you in your relationship. Man, 50 years of building help for you in marriage and parenting. If you're hurting because you are dealing with a crisis in your marriage, I want to encourage you to check our Hope Restored Marriage Intensives. It has an 80% success rate for those couples who participate. Don't hesitate to sign up to find healing together. Don't put it off. 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John will have more details on how to find that information in a minute. Another resource for learning how to develop a more connected marriage is Gabe and Rebecca's book, The Fight for Us. 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
15: 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And that can be a powerful expression of his love, because Jesus himself was moved with compassion when he saw people who were hurting, lost, sick, or burdened. 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
22: Some of us here are workers. We put our hands to the plow. We're workers in the harvest. Stay at it. But if you're not yet a worker in the harvest, then I want to challenge you today. God's calling all of us. Every believer is called to get out there and do the work. We're all called to share the gospel, to witness to the lost, to reach out to the hurting. We're all called to this work. We're just not all doing it. And so this is not to condemn. This is to encourage. There's something God wants to do in and through each one of us that has eternal value to it.
21: As we go through this world, we know there is much to be done. People are hungry, hurting, and walking through life in darkness because of sin. But today, there is something we can do. We can share the gospel, care for those in need, and live as ambassadors of Christ. In this message, Pastor Bill reminds us that while the laborers are few, the harvest is plentiful, and there is always work to be done in the body of Christ. So place your faith in Jesus Christ and let him shine through your life. Now here's Pastor Bill in the book of Matthew chapter 9 as he continues his message, Christ's compassion to you and through you.
22: Be careful about being that person that speaks doubt, especially if you haven't prayed, right? So a few things here. Be careful about listening intently to people that they ain't even praying about. You know, you might be praying for a month about something and you taking counsel from somebody that ain't prayed for 5 minutes. I mean, you don't know what God's doing. You don't know the heart of God on this issue. You're not even praying. You're not even seeking God with me on this. I'm not interested in what you have to say. Unless there's some scriptural principle that you're going to bring up, I'm not interested. I'm kicking out my natural thinking. You know, because sometimes that's what you have to do to walk by faith. Your literal, critical thinking, your rational thinking has got to be kicked to the curb. There are things God called me and my wife to do. And if we sat down and crunched the numbers, it never added up, did it? Never added up. We crunched numbers and the numbers didn't work out. But God said, do it. So we did it. And it worked out later. And that's how God works. God's like, if you're going to crunch numbers, then you're not trusting in me. You're trusting in that. I won't even move. But if you can't move because I said move or do what I said do because I said it, then that's not faith. That's just natural. That's normal. And so anyway, Jesus kicks out the crowd. He kicks out the unbelief. He kicks out the wailers. He took the girl by the hand and she arose. And the report of this went out into all that land. And so one of the reasons I believe is you, as we read through these rapid, you know, succession of healings, and some people might say, well, how come God heals sometimes and not sometimes? Why in this, why does it seem like in the Gospels, it feels like when you read the Gospels, he was always healing. And I do believe that where we're at in this section of the Gospel, that Jesus is establishing himself, right? Everybody's not aware that the Messiah is here. He's present. And so one of the ways that they were to know, it said in Isaiah 35 and Isaiah 62 and some of these places where God said, hey, one of the identifying characteristics of the Messiah, he's going to heal the blind, heal the deaf. You know, he's going to raise the dead. I mean, so as Jesus was doing these things, the Jews that were, you know, familiar with the scriptures should have been able to look and say, this is that guy. This is the Messiah. This is the one. This is what Isaiah said. He just did something that no one else is doing. But Isaiah said the Messiah would do. They were supposed to start connecting the dots that this is their Messiah. And so I believe that's why here. Now, in our time, it seems I've experienced times where God heals and I've experienced times where God doesn't heal. And I couldn't tell you, you know, I couldn't say, you know, this is why not. I just know there are times where he chooses to and times where he chooses not to, according to his will and plan. And so something we accept that God is sovereign. Here's what I do know for believers. Will all believers be healed of all diseases? Will all believers be healed of all this? Absolutely. Eventually. Right. Psalm 103. He heals you of all your diseases. Now, some of us get healed this side of heaven and you're going to die of something else. You know, other people are going to get healed on the other side of heaven, which is amazing. I don't think there'll be any blind people, you know, but there won't be a handicapped section in heaven where there's, you know, little blue cards or whatnot. You know, ultimately, everybody that's going to be with him is going to be healed. This is what we need to remember. This is the short life. This life on earth is not the long one, right? So if you got to be crippled for one of them, this is the one you want to be crippled for, because the other one is for eternity. So if I got to be blind for one life, this is the one. I'm going to be crippled, deaf, whatever. This is the life to be messed up in, because for all eternity, I'm going to be healed. I'm going to be delivered. And so rather he does it here or now, it is true that all believers will ultimately be healed of all diseases, all ailments, all for eternity. The question we have oftentimes is whether God wants to do it this side of eternity or not. And so, but ultimately we can count on the fact that we will be healed. Amen. All right. Moving on. Look at verse 27. Now we got another scenario that comes up. It says in verse 27, when Jesus departed from there, two blind men followed him, crying out and saying, Son of David, have mercy on us. Now, I want you to just, and I'm not making fun at all, but I want you to consider the challenge the two blind men would have had in following Jesus. Right? If you're blind, you can't see. Jesus is going by. Maybe they heard his name. Somehow they know Jesus is present. He's in the vicinity. And I want you to understand it's their faith that made them do this. This is not easy. If you're blind and you got to follow a crowd, there's crowds of people and you're trying to get through. Everybody's thronging him and going where he is. These guys figured it out. They're like, man, we're going to follow this crowd. And they're yelling out to Jesus. This is what they're yelling. Son of David, have mercy on us. Son of David. Now, who is the Son of David? And what does that term mean? And why is it significant that they would call him the Son of David? They're saying this is the Messiah. They're acknowledging this is a messianic phrase. This is a messianic term. They're saying, hey, this is the Messiah. They're crying out to him. Two blind men saying, Son of David, have mercy on us. Verse 28, and when he had come into the house, the blind men came to him, and Jesus asked them a question. He said to them, do you believe that I am able to do this? Right? That was his question. Do you believe I'm able? Not do you believe it's my will? Do you believe that I'm able to do this? Is what Jesus asked these guys. And here's why that question is important. Because if they say yes, it's an admission that they believe he's the Messiah. Because the Messiah is the one that can open blind eyes. And the fact that they're running behind him, calling him the messianic title, Son of David, and saying, have mercy on us. And Jesus says, you think I can do this? Well, their yes says, yes, we believe you're the Messiah. Yes, we believe you can do it. That's what we believe about you. what I'm pointing out is, again, third time, this is someone's faith in operation. So it was Jairus' faith that said, if you would just touch my dead daughter, she would live. It was the woman with the flow of blood's faith that says, if I could just touch the hem of his garment, I'll be made whole. And it's these two blind guys' faith that have them running down the street, following the crowd, even though they can't see, calling Jesus a messianic title, son of David. And Jesus says, you guys believe I can do this? And so it says, now they answered and said to him, yes, Lord. Yes, we do believe this. In verse 29, Jesus touched their eyes and he said, saying, according to your faith, let it be to you. I love that phrase right there. Jesus says, since you believe it, you got it. According to your faith, let it be to you. I want you to have exactly what you believe. You believe I can heal you, be healed. And so these two blind men are healed. And says in verse 29, then he touched their eyes, saying, again, according to your faith, let it be to you. And their eyes were opened. And Jesus sternly warned them, saying, see that no one knows it. But when they had departed, they spread the news about him and all that county. Now, this happened multiple times where Jesus would heal someone and say, hey, don't tell anybody that what I did. Why? He wasn't ready to, for people to come for him in that way just yet. And they would disobey him. And so then it would make his travel more difficult, where people were coming from all over the place and thronging him. So, again, I think it's messed up if Jesus heals you of blindness and asks you for one little favor. Hey, man, keep this between us. And they can't do it. And this interests me, right? That when Jesus was telling people don't say nothing, they went and said something. And then when Jesus tells us to go say something, we don't want to say nothing. It's just like, man, we just are such a rebellious people. So as much as I want to look at them and think like, man, why would y'all do that? Probably most of us in this room, you know, and y'all can be glad I'm not. If I was Jesus, then just, as soon as you told somebody else, blindness would have came back. It was Jesus' pain, you know, like I told you, you know. Now when you come back, you'll be feeling funny, you know. So thank God Jesus is not like that, you know, that he didn't penalize them for it, their disobedience. Maybe they were just excited, you know, whatever, but they didn't do what he asked them to do. Now we move on from here. We got a fourth situation. Verse 32, as they went out, behold, they brought to him a man mute and demon possessed. So this person's condition is that he's mute, can't speak, and it seems that the reason for his inability to speak is that he's demon possessed. So he's got a demon, and he can't speak. Verse 33, and when the demon was cast out, the mute spoke, and the multitudes marveled, saying, it was never seen like this in Israel. But the Pharisees said, he cast out demons by the ruler of demons. So here we have real quick story. Guy is mute and demon possessed. Jesus shows up, casts out the demon. The guy is delivered of his demons and he can speak. And we got two reactions. I want you to pay attention to the two reactions. The multitude, which is a mixture of people that are probably new believers and people that are just interested in what they're seeing. The multitudes marvel. They're in awe of Jesus and what he's done. They're blown away, which I think is a natural response. Amen. If you saw somebody that was demon possessed and mute and they were just instantly healed, would you marvel? Would you be in amazement? I think most of us would. If we saw somebody, two blind men that weren't able to see and they were instantaneously healed, I think we would marvel. We'd be in amazement at what God had done for these guys. And that's the multitude. But the religious folk of Jesus' day, the Pharisees, they didn't marvel. They weren't amazed. They weren't blown away. They attacked him. The multitudes marveled. The religious attacked. I want you to pay attention to that because that's what religious people do, right? Those who can't do anything. Look, check this out. Each person Jesus helped, the religious leaders of Jesus, they couldn't do any of that for them. They couldn't heal the sick. They couldn't raise the dead. They couldn't heal the blind. They couldn't cast out demons. They had no spiritual power whatsoever. But the person that did, they attacked. This is why you shouldn't think it's strange if you're doing a work for God that you're going to be being attacked. You'll be attacked. You know, me and my family, as we do what God has called us to do over the years, we have been attacked. It's, and I understand it just comes with the territory. When my children were smaller, I remember my daughter Harmony, as she was coming up, and she just, my daughter thought, she's like, I think she thinks everybody loves me. She's like, Dad, everybody loves you. And I'm like, no. And when she got old enough to see like attacks and warfare, she was like, she couldn't believe it. She's like, I can't believe it. I said, don't get mad. Don't get doing this, babe. This has always been there. We just never told you. And now as you grow up, it's going to come for you too. So put on your big girl pants. This is part of the core. If you do a work, you're doing a work for God, you're serving God, don't be attacked. Right? And usually, here's the interesting, usually the attacks come from people that ain't doing nothing. Right? It's just this, and that's the religious leaders of Jesus day, people that aren't, they're not able to do anything of value, but they're attacking Jesus and are attacking the ministry of Jesus. And so here the multitudes marvel, the religious people attack. I just say this, make sure you're not a religious people, the lamest people in the whole Bible. No power, no authority, no relationship, no help. All they're saying, man, we just want to turn people away from him. Why would they do this? What would the religious leaders gain? Why were they so against Jesus? In one sense, I believe it was satanically inspired that they would be this way. In another sense, it's messing up their religion, right? We have religious authority and power. We were running the religious show in Israel. We have power over people. But now, as they're acknowledging the real power of God, they're walking away. They're following him. We're jealous. We want them to follow us. Here's what we can never do as, or should never do as believers, right? If people are following Jesus, rather they follow Jesus at this fellowship with us, or rather they're following Jesus at a fellowship down the street, are we in competition with other fellowships? Nah, we're all part of the same kingdom. So we want to be careful about that sort of attitude and mind. There are churches that beat with each other. Churches, this church be bagging on that church and saying stuff. I won't participate in that, right? Because at the end of the day, if it's a gospel teaching church and they believe the gospel and if, you know, it's not a cult or some weird thing or whatever, I mean, we're going to end up in heaven together. They got to sort out the minor differences that we're having. It doesn't matter. The goal is that people are following Jesus. Now, if you got a cult or a group that's calling people to not follow the Lord, you know, you got a Jehovah Witness or a Mormon or a Church of Christ cult or whatever, we'll jump in there. We'll jump in that fire because they're not part of the church. They're actually deceiving people from the truth. But other than that, yeah, we don't want to get caught up in behaving in that way. And that's what these guys are doing. And so, again, the multitudes marveled. But the Pharisees said he cast out demons by the ruler of demons. Now, Matthew doesn't give us the rest of that story, but if you accuse Jesus of casting out demons by the power of demons, he actually defends that and says, look, if I cast out demons by the power of Satan, he says, a kingdom against itself won't stand. He basically says, y'all sound stupid. That's Bill Bubbington paraphrase, right? Is if I'm, you know, being empowered by the devil and I'm casting out the demons, I'm beating my own kingdom. Y'all sound dumb. Go home. That's a summary of what he says in the other gospels. That what you're saying doesn't even make sense. Go sit down somewhere. Last section here. And this is where we turn the corners. I don't think I ever gave you guys the title of the message. It's Christ's compassion to you and then through you. So in these four scenarios, we've seen Christ's compassion towards people that he cares. And when people come to him, he gives attention to them. Jairus, my daughter, he healed her. The woman with the flow of blood, she touched him. He healed her. The two blind men cried out. He healed them. The mute and demon possessed man was delivered and healed. And so, you know, Jesus is compassionate towards us. But interesting because as Jesus is not going to be here, he knows he's leaving and he's preparing his disciples and followers for, you guys, you're gonna be in the ministry. There's gonna come a time where I'm gonna send you guys. And so look at what he says now in verse 35. It says, then Jesus went about all the cities and villages, teaching in their synagogues, preaching the gospel of the kingdom, and healing every sickness and every disease among the people. So Jesus went on tour, full blown ministry tour. He's teaching in the synagogues, preaching the gospel of the kingdom, you know, healing sicknesses and diseases among the people. Verse 36 says this, but when he saw the multitudes, he was moved with compassion for them because they were weary and scattered like sheep, having no shepherd. When Jesus looked out at the multitudes of people, just tons of people out there, he looked out and it says he was filled with compassion for them. He says, man, they're lost. They're like a sheep without a shepherd are in danger. Sheep without a shepherd don't know how to go get good food. They don't know how to go get still water. They don't rest well. They're easy targets for predators. They have no defense mechanisms. Sheep need shepherds. The sheep only thrive and survive when there are shepherds to guide them, protect them, and care for them. And so Jesus looked out at the multitudes and said, man, they're like sheep without a shepherd. And he had compassion. That word compassion is important. It's a compound word. It's to feel sorrow for someone. It's a sorrow that leads to action, though, right? It'd be one thing to say Jesus looked out and felt sorry for them. That'd be sorrow. But it says he looked out and had compassion. It was sorrow that led to action. You never see compassion in the Bible where you don't see action following. If you know the story of the Good Samaritan, after the guy was beat up, left half dead, it says, the priest walked by, the Levite walked by. When the Samaritan came by, it says he had compassion on him. And he went to work, put him on his own animal, bandaged up his wound, put ointment on him, took him to an inn, paid the fare, said whatever more he needs, when I come back, pay it. That was compassion. Compassion make you do something. And so here Jesus looks out and says, man, I got compassion on, he has compassion on these people. They look weary and scattered like sheep having no shepherd. And so what does he do for them? Look at verse 37. Then he said to his disciples, truly the harvest is plentiful, but the laborers are few. Therefore, pray to the Lord of the harvest to send out laborers into his harvest. And I believe that Jesus looked out at the multitudes as the harvest. And he looked at his disciples and said, man, the harvest is more of them than us. Harvest is plentiful. The laborers is with few. We need more of us that we can go and minister to them. And so what do we do when you realize, man, the laborers are few. The work is great, but the workers are few. He says, pray. Pray to who? Pray to the Lord of the harvest that he'll send out laborers into his harvest. Here's the interesting thing. We won't get to it today, but as we move into verse 10, Jesus told them to pray. And then who did he send? Them. Note this. Don't ever pray to God to do something that you're not willing to take part in. God, save my family member. God's like, okay, I want you to go tell them. Now I want you to tell somebody else to tell. No. If you're going to pray, get ready to move. And so Jesus says, look, I want you guys to pray. Here's what he does for the people, though. He sees them. He has compassion on them. And he says, man, we need workers. And so he tells his disciples, I want you guys to start praying. Pray to the Lord of the harvest to send out laborers into his harvest. And as he prayed, as we get to chapter 10, we're going to see that he's going to be sending them out. They're going to be the ones that are sent. That's what he does for the multitude. So as much as we've watched Jesus minister to people and have compassion, and the disciples have been with Jesus each time they've been with him, Jesus is now going to empower them and send them out. You guys go now in my power. And that's what he wants us to be, guys. As we learn about Jesus, as we walk through the scripture, and we see Jesus cares about different people, down and out people, hurting people, struggling people. He cares about people. And he says, now you guys, you're my disciple. You're following me. Can I send you out? That harvest exists right where you are. Can I send you out into the harvest? Can I send you out in my name into the harvest for the hurting and the lost and the lame? And there's people out there just like there were then at this time today. And Jesus will want to send you and I. Amen. Those of us that have, we understand his goodness, right? All four people that came to Jesus needed something from him that only he could do. Right. There was a desperation about their need. And there was an understanding that only Jesus can meet the need. I'm blind. Only Jesus can heal a blind person. I'm demon possessed and I'm mute. Only Jesus could deal with that. My daughter's dying. Only Jesus could fix that. Raise the dead. Each scenario, it was something that only God could touch. Only God could do. Well, we live in a world, never mind the physical ailments, you guys. We live in a world full of lost people that are dying without Christ and going to hell without Jesus. And only God can fix it. Only a touch from God. Only Jesus could change their direction. And God is saying, I want to send you out into that harvest. Sometimes in church, we get caught up in the, God, do the miracles. I want to go out and heal people. I would love to go empty Children's Hospital if that was the call of God. But God says, look, I'm sending you out with the gospel. I'm sending you out with a message that'll take someone from life to death for eternity. That's what I want to go out. And so I'm encouraging us this morning, as much as we looked at these stories, I hope that you've been encouraged in faith, that we bring everything to God, that we'd be full of faith in our prayers to God. There's nothing he can't do, that we be aware of just what are we learning about Jesus? He's compassionate. He cares about people, wherever their start is, right? Is everybody comes to him. These people are coming from different places, but he cared enough to hear and to respond. We see that Jesus responds to faith favorably. I want to continue to grow in my faith. How do you grow in your faith? Spend time in the word. Faith comes by hearing, hearing by the word of God. Read it, believe it, and live it. That's how you grow in your faith. But lastly, as he wraps up the chapter, he's like, the harvest is plentiful. The laborers are few. And so some of us here are workers. We put our hands to the plow. We're workers in the harvest. Stay at it. But if you're not yet a worker in the harvest, then I want to challenge you today. God's calling all of us. Every believer is called to get out there and do the work. We're all called to share the gospel, to witness to the lost, to reach out to the hurting. We're all called to this work. We're just not all doing it. And so this is not to condemn. This is to encourage. There's something God wants to do in and through.

0: man.
1: 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Pastor Bill Buffington's current teaching is through the Gospel of Matthew. Jesus' disciples were a diverse group of men who came from radically different backgrounds. Jesus knew it would be important for us to understand that his gospel is for everyone, not just the religious elite, the highly educated, or the rich. Maybe you can relate to the blue-collar worker, Peter. Or maybe you need to see things with your own eyes to believe them, like Thomas. 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

0: face with the world's value system and start feeling the pressure to conform to it. 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
1: There was a time when there was a Judeo-Christian framework by which our culture was defined, where a biblical worldview, even if you weren't a Christian, was understood, valued, respected, and supported. That is no longer our reality. You can almost name the category and see within it the decline. Language that used to be only kept for cable television has now become network normal. Even inside the church, people are coming up with new definitions. They want God to be politically correct. They want God to seem acceptable to the culture. Regardless of what he says, his word says, people are overdosing on reality television, putting themselves in the circumstances of others so they could piggyback off the reality of others. I regularly hear on television, they will talk about the opinions of the people are shifting, that they no longer view things as they used to view them. And the great tragedy is that the opinions of Christians are shifting with them, as though God checks with polls before he decides what is legit versus illegit. So how are saints to function in a secular culture? This was the situation in the book of Daniel. Daniel chapter 1, verse 2 says, the Lord gave Jehoiakim, king of Judah, into his hand. That is, into the hand of Nebuchadnezzar. Nebuchadnezzar is the king of Babylon. Babylon is a secular society, a pagan society, led by a man named Nebuchadnezzar. God's people in the southern kingdom, Judah, had rebelled against God. And when they rebelled against God, watch this, when God's people rebelled against God, he turned them over to secularism. He turned them over to the king of Babylon. He turns them over. He takes the vessels from the house of God. He invades the church. He brings them to the land of Shinar, to the house of his God. So the secular God takes over the Christian God. The government secular invades the church spiritually and takes the church and secularizes it. That is, he goes into God's people, in the God's house, get God's stuff and puts it in his God's house. Because secularism is a religion. You have to understand that. It's a man-made religion. It's humanism, but it is a religion. So when secular people tell you they have no religion, oh yeah, they do. It's just a religion of man. So Nebuchadnezzar takes from God's people, from God's house, and inculcates it into his secular system. Then the king makes an order, verse 3, to Ashpenaz, the chief of the officials, to bring some of the sons of Israel, the creme de la creme, cream of the crop, including some from the royal family and the nobles, youth, teenagers, in whom there was no defect, who were good looking, showing intelligence in every branch of wisdom, endowed with understanding, discerning knowledge, who had the ability for serving in the king's court, and he ordered him to teach them the literature and language of the Chaldeans. In other words, let's get the next generation. Let's get these young teenagers and let's bring them into our secular culture and let's Babylonianize them. Let's reshape their thinking into who we are, not where they came from. Let's get church up out of them. Let's get their God away from them and let's reorient them. So how do they do that? The first thing they do is isolate them from their spiritual heritage. They remove them from Israel, from the house of God, to Babylon, to the house of idols, and they relocate them in order to re-educate them. When you send your high school student off to college, you have to understand you're relocating them. In fact, You don't have to send them to college to relocate them, because in many of our high schools, they get to undo 8 hours a day, which you give them 2 hours a week. You bring them to church, hour and 40 minutes, hour and 45 minutes, 2 hours a week. They get a little something, something. They are in another system, 8 hours a day, that may or may not reinforce the values that you have as a parent. And in fact, you don't even have to be a kid, because some of you, when you go to work 8 hours a day, are being isolated from the value system you may hear for 2 hours on Sunday. Because the people you're around, the philosophies they have, the worldview they possess, the language they use, the discussions they have, the things they do may be absolutely, totally in antithesis to the worldview you were taught, raised in. Oh, some of you been to college. You know what I'm talking about. You know what it is to walk away from God because you're surrounded by secularism, by a different viewpoint. In fact, you don't even get to become an atheist until you go to college. Because you have to be edumacated out of theism, out of a view of God. He says, let's bring these young people over and let's isolate them so that they're not being reinforced by their God-centered worldview, their theistic orientation to life. Let's not only isolate them, let's re-educate them. Because the end of verse 4 says, teach them the literature and language of the Chaldeans. Chaldean means Babylonian. In other words, let's bring them to school. In fact, he goes on to say they were given a 3-year scholarship. Now, if you're going to a Babylonian school located in a Babylonian city by Babylonian teachers reading Babylonian literature, then you're going to start to think like a Babylonian. You're going to start to think like the culture's influence on you. You're going to read their books and their thinking and their orientation and their mindset. You're going to begin to formulate your views of what's right and wrong, good and bad, up and down, based on the information overload you are receiving. And today, even if it's not a school, you watch television enough, it's information overload. Because it's 24 hours a day, more stations than you can ever tune into. It's overload. It's news overload. It's data overload. He says, let's take 3 years, let's give them a scholarship so they don't even have to pay for it, and let's Babylonianize them. Let's indoctrinate them in the language and the literature. I want them talking Babylonian talk.
0: When Dr. Evans returns in a moment, we'll see how Daniel kept his spiritual identity intact in a culture intent on reshaping him. 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
0: 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I'll repeat that information after the second part of today's lesson. Here's Dr. Evans picking up our study in the first chapter of Daniel.
1: Verse 5, the king appointed for them a daily ration of the king's choice food and the wine which the king drank. Let's create hopes and dreams and opportunities and fanfare. Let's make them feel good. Because we make them feel good, they're going to want to be in Babylon. They're going to want to hang out with the rich and the famous. And then let's do something else. Let's rename them. Their names coming out of Israel, verse 6, was Daniel, Hananiah, Mishael, and Azariah. But we're going to rename them. We have to raise the question, why did they have to change the guy's names? Why can't you just call them what their mama called them? Why we got to change the names? So let's learn a little Hebrew right now. Two of the Hebrew boys' names back home when they were born and their mamas named them was Daniel and Mishael. Please notice that those two names end with L, E-L. The other two, Hananiah, Azariah, their names end with Iah, I-A-H. So now we learn a little bit about their mama and their daddy. Because they're the ones who named them. The ones whose name begins or ends with L, L is the Old Testament word for Elohim, God. It's the singular of the plural. In the beginning, God, Elohim, created the heavens and the earth. That's plural because God is plural in his person. It's a majestic plural. God is three persons composed of one God, or making one God, three different persons, making the singular God, Elohim. But if you just want a designated singular, God said, let us make man, plural. Then he said, he made man singular. So you can make Elohim, the plural God, or you can use El. Iah, I-A-H, is Yah. Hallelujah. Hallelujah means praise. Yah means God. So those two boys were named after Jehovah, which is God's self-revealing name. So now we learn a little bit about these four boys, mama and daddy. They wanted these boys to be baptized with God's name so that they could never get away from God. Because every time you call their name, they had to be reminded of El or Ayah. They had to be reminded that they had a God stamp on them. Your job, mothers and fathers, is to stamp your children with God so that when they go to Babylon, their name has already been stamped on them. Because when Babylon gets them, it's going to try to rename them. Daniel Googled food in a foreign land. And when Daniel Googled food in a foreign land, up pops Exodus chapter 34, verses 14 and 15. I am a jealous God, and in the foreign land, they're going to try to feed you food that has been sacrificed to a foreign God and then ask you to come eat with them. You ought to be smart enough, Daniel, to know this food is not just about eating. This food is about fellowshipping around that God, because we've already been told in verses 1 and 2 that he took out of the house of God and brought into his house that served his God. He knew the food had been offered to God. So he knew to fellowship around the food was not just to eat. It was to fellowship with Babylon's God. He knew that this was about idolatry. About the worship of another God. And I hope you understand that's what the culture is offering you today in the name of secularism, in the name of political correctness. What they're offering you is another God. I don't want you to miss something. He would not eat the king's food, but he did take the king's job. He did accept the king's salary. You see that when you read the chapter. Because God is not asking you to isolate yourself from the culture. I mean, you got to work somewhere. You got to earn money doing something. He even wound up going to the king's school for 3 years. He went to a secular university. The issue is not did he go to a secular university, is did he lose his identity in a secular university. The issue is not that he worked on a secular job. The issue is did he lose his identity on the secular job in which he worked. The issue was not did he make a good salary. He's working in the king's court. He's going to be well paid. In fact, he climbs the ladder of success very rapidly in the king's court. Because even the king wants somebody he can trust. And then even the king wants somebody who's going to make him more profitable. The problem is not that he worked that job. The issue is that the job didn't work him. Daniel said, I've got my limitations. I'm going to work for you. I'm going to do good for you. The company's going to benefit because I'm here and working hard and being productive. But you have to understand, I have my boundaries. College students, your friends ought to know there's certain parties I don't go to. There's certain things I don't participate in because they have religious connotations against God. Verse 9. Now God granted Daniel favor and compassion in the sight of the commander of the officials. Okay, wait a minute. Stick with me here. In verse 8, we got, but Daniel. In verse 9, we got, now God. Everybody wants God's favor, God's compassion, God's blessing when they've made absolutely no commitment. They haven't said, I'm taking my stand with God. And then see now God. We want to see God now, like we want to be blessed first, and then we promise what we're going to commit after we get blessed. That's called backwards Christian soldiers. God's not going to make the decision for you. He will honor the decision if it's the right one made, but he will not make the decision for you because then you're no longer the free agent he created you to be. But he will respond to the right decision. You're saying, God, bless me in my career. And God's trying to see whether you've made up your mind. Are you taking him into that career or you just want him to bless you even though you're going to forget him in your career? This is radical stuff. It used to not be radical stuff because a lot of the people that were around you were like you. Now you will find yourself like Daniel and the three Hebrew boys, the odd man out. To make up your mind and not go with the crowd and not be politically correct, you're going to find yourself the odd ball. Let me tell you now. When you don't go with what's politically correct, when you won't go the way of the crowd, when you seek to be a Daniel in a Babylon and still retain the L on your name. I ain't talking about going to church. I'm talking about not eating the meat. I'm talking about not compromising with the standards of God in order to be accepted by the culture. America is primed for decline. You're watching a generation without conscience. I hope you're seeing it. All this stuff that you're seeing kids doing at younger and younger age is because they have no conscience. They don't have a sense of this is wrong, this is shameful. They don't feel that bad about it. Because all the systems out there has made it sound like it's okay. And everybody's doing it. And you don't have to feel bad about it. And it's no longer sinful. It's no longer evil. It's no longer something you should refrain from. It's no longer something you should say, that's not right. Yeah, I did it and it was wrong. It's now the end thing. And yes, you are going to look weird because you're living in a culture that says it's no longer weird. So you're going to look strange when you make up your mind. That's not how I roll, because I got L on the back of my name, or Aya on the back of my name. And how did you get L on the back of your name and Aya on the back of your name? And then you can say, let me tell you about my mama and my daddy. They named me this, and every time I looked up, it was God this and God that, and Jesus this and Jesus that, and the Bible this and the Bible that. Yeah, your kid's not going to like it. It's going to get on your nerves. But when Babylon tries to own them, you've given them a name to remember and something to reel them back in if they depart. Train up a child in the way he should go, and when he is old, he will not depart from. You will give God a fishing reel and a line to reel them back in on. So don't think you're wasting your time when you pray with them and pray for them and ask them, what did you learn in Sunday school, and have devotions with them. I know they're falling asleep. I know they're not paying attention. I know it looks like they're not interested. But if you give them L on the back of their name, Aya on the back of their name, you have given them something for God to use when Babylon takes over.
0: 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Blessings come from God, but not just from God. Tomorrow, Dr. Evans touches on the importance of the blessings we pass on and what to do if they were never passed on to us. Right now, though, let's listen as Dr. Evans wraps up today's teaching.
1: And so what is God calling us to be? 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He's calling us to go against the grain when the grain is going against God. Because that system out there is sophisticated. Nebuchadnezzar has got this thing organized to keep God out, to redefine value systems, to redefine morality, to redefine order, to redefine. That system is been set up to own you. That is, unless you know your name.
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4: Hi, this is Pastor Clint Davis from Calvary Chapel Compton in Compton, California, with the K-Wave Scripture of the Day. Colossians chapter 3, verses 1 through 3 says, "If you then be risen with Christ, seek those things which are above, where Christ sits on the right hand of God. Set your affections on things above, not on things on the earth, for you are dead, and your life is hid with Christ in God." So Paul states that because of the fact of the resurrection, our heart and pursuit and desire should be directed towards the place where he who raised us sits. So we don't focus on and pursue things on earth, but rather on things and the priorities and the blessings that reside with Christ. For even though we're resurrected, our resurrection is only necessary after death. And so we die to self. Because the old man with its hearts and desires and everything else is dead, the life that we now live is rooted in the resurrected Christ. Let's let our heart pursue and reflect on this. Once again, that's Colossians chapter 3, verses 1 through 3. And I'm Pastor Clint Davis. 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
7: I want to share the devotional this morning from James 1, 26 through 27. If anyone thinks he is religious and does not bridle his tongue but deceives his heart, this person's religion is worthless. Religion that is pure and undefiled before God the fatherless is this: to visit the orphans and widows in their affliction and to keep oneself unstained from the world. One of the things that James wants the reader to understand is that true religion is more than an outward activity. It is the evidence of a life that has been truly changed by God. Earlier in the chapter, James says that we've been brought up forth by the word of truth. So he gives us three marks of genuine faith that I want to share with you this morning. First is true religion controls the tongue. James says that a person can appear religious outwardly and still deceive themselves if their tongue is uncontrolled. Our words reveal our hearts. Jesus says, "For out of the abundance of the heart, the mouth shall speak." Second, true religion cares for the vulnerable and those in need. James points specifically to widows and to the orphans because they represented people that were carrying burdens, were in need, without protection, and under pressure. James wants the believers to understand that the Father's heart should always be reflected in his children. If God moves toward those in need, his people should too. And third, true religion keeps itself unstained from the world. In other words, faith should shape not only how we treat people, but how we personally live before God. We belong to Christ, and we are called to live differently in a world that's constantly trying to pull us away from him. So James is asking us a very personal question. If we are truly children of the Father, does our speech, our compassion, and our holiness reflect his life in us? Because true religion is not just something we practice outwardly, it is a life transformed by the word of God. Can I pray for you this morning? Father, I pray for everyone listening this morning. I pray that as We clear our minds and our hearts in the busyness of the morning, that you would point to places in our hearts, in our hands, in our minds that need to be renewed and transformed and to be shaped by the image of Christ. Bless everyone listening today. I pray this in your name. 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
3: Hi, it's Michael David, and with so much chaos in the world around us, K-Wave is instrumental in sharing true messages of hope. 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
8: 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If Christians are saved by grace alone, do good works and personal change really matter? 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
9: Chapter 1, verse 3 to 14 is one long sentence in Paul's original writing. He wrote in Greek, and it's one long sentence. And actually, we have to spend a number of weeks on it because this sentence is a lot like a telephone cord. You know how telephone cords always get wrapped up on themselves? You don't really know how long it is. Sometimes you have to pull the whole thing out just to keep it from doubling back on itself, to really see how long it is, to really see its shape. And so what I want to do is I want to focus in on this particular section and show you in this magnificent sentence all of the various things that Paul is teaching us. I'd go so far as to say this sentence is so magnificent that you might be able to completely live your life off of it if you had nothing else in the Bible but this sentence, verse 3 to 14. In fact, to go too quickly over it, to not suck the sweetness and the wisdom out of every phrase might be a sin. I don't know. Let's take a look at chapter 1, and I'm going to read simply verses 4 through 8. For he chose us in him before the creation of the world to be holy and blameless in his sight. In love he predestined us to be adopted as his sons through Jesus Christ, in accordance with his pleasure and will, to the praise of his glorious grace, which he has freely given us in the one he loves. In him we have redemption through his blood, the forgiveness of sins, in accordance with the riches of God's grace that he lavished on us with all wisdom and understanding. Now, let's remember what this is about. The word saved. This is all about what it means to be saved. Kathy and I remember when we first became Christians back in our 20s, we were so afraid of how we might look. We often would say, I'm a Christian. But, you know, not one of those kinds that goes around saying everybody's saved. Kathy used to introduce herself, say, I'm a Christian, but not like Billy Graham, you know, that kind of Christian. And then, you know, as time went on, it started to dawn on us, we really are like that kind of Christian. It took us a while to see that the word saved, are you saved, though many people find that offensive and many people identify that word with shallow and narrow-minded religion, we've said every week the word saved is actually not a shallow and narrow thing, but instead the Bible shows us it's the richest and the most broad and deep concept possible. And all we're trying to do is unpack the word saved. What does it mean to be saved? That's what this whole paragraph is about. And we've already seen the reason that we're saved. We looked at that a few weeks ago. And the reason we're saved is because he chose us. He loved us. He put his love on us. And then secondly, we saw the how we're saved, the why and the how. The why is because of his grace and free love. We'll talk about that in a minute again. He chose us. Then secondly, the how is he redeemed us by his blood. And we spent, three or four weeks on that. And we saw that that means that Jesus actually made a purchase. The word redeemed is the word for ransom. He paid a ransom to get us out from under the guilt and from under the curse and from under our obligation. So the why? He freely loved us from the foundation of the world. The how? We were redeemed by his blood. But now the question is, for what? Not past now, not present even so much as future. For what? He chose us and he redeemed us for what? And if you notice, verse 4 and verse 5 actually say it twice and therefore give us a rich idea of what we have been saved for. In verse 4 it says, he chose us before the creation of the world to be holy and blameless before him. And then in verse 5 it says, in love he predestined us to be adopted as his children. Now those two things are magnificent things. To be holy, he chose us to be holy and blameless before him. And then secondly, to be adopted into his family. And I just want to spend this week, this Sunday night, and next Sunday night looking at those two things. These are the things that you're saved for. It's silly to sit there and say, I'm saved, and what does that mean? Well, I'm not sure, but I know I'm saved. I'm forgiven, fine. I'm redeemed, fine. But for what? And the answer is to be holy and blameless before him and to be adopted. So let's look at these. First, I'd like to look just at this one, to be holy and blameless before him, what that means. What we learn from that is, first of all, that there is an absolutely necessary connection between faith and growth. You were chosen to be holy. Now listen really carefully. If you understand this teaching, chosen to be holy, chosen to be holy, it'll lay bare the foundations of your thinking and your view of yourself and your real religion, what your real religion is. This tells us that the grace of God being chosen always leads to character change and holiness. Always. There's a necessary connection. Anybody who sits there in the pew clutching their born-again certificate and says, you know, in 1963, I know I was saved. I was saved. I haven't grown. I haven't changed. But I know I'm saved. You have to begin to ask yourself, are you? Because there's an absolutely necessary connection between grace and growth. Things that are alive grow. You were chosen to be holy. Now, this is a marvelous statement because it proves, first of all, that the gospel is a gospel of grace. You're not holy because you're chosen. Pardon me, you're holy because you're chosen. You're not chosen because you're holy, or put it another way. You're not loved because you're good. You're good because you're loved. Now, I suggest to you that there's only two ways to build a religion. You can either say, I'm loved because I'm good, or I'm good because I'm loved. I'm sorry to put you over here in the false religion category. Okay? Either I'm loved because I'm good, or I'm good because I'm loved. I'm chosen because I'm holy, or I'm holy because I'm chosen. Which is it? It's got to be one or the other. And clearly the answer is, you're holy because you're chosen. You're chosen in order to be holy. You're not chosen because you're holy. We said, I don't know how many times, but I'll say it again. The Bible tells us that salvation is a free grace. Look at Romans 5. It says, while we were enemies, Christ died. You see, a lot of us like to think of ourselves as a drowning person, pleading for someone to come get us. Some of us think of religion like this. We're drowning and we're pleading for Jesus to come save us and rescue us, you know, to dive in like the divine lifeguard. What's actually happening is Jesus is there, and we are blaming him for our drowning. And we're trying to scratch his eyes out. And we're saying, you're the reason I'm drowning. The Bible says that in our natural hearts, we are self-centered, we are rebellious, and we're not actually asking God to save us. We're demanding, in our natural hearts, we demand a better life because most other people are not as decent as we are. Most of us in our natural heart feel like God owes us a much better life than we have. Most of us don't ask God to save us. Most of us demand that God should give us what we deserve. We feel like we've tried very hard. We feel like other people seem to get a better lot in life. In other words, the real picture the Bible gives us of our heart is not that we're asking God to save us. Instead, we're hostile to God. And Romans 5 says, while we were enemies, while we're sitting there demanding, while we're sitting there trying to revolve all things around ourselves, Christ died for us while we were enemies. There's an even more amazing statement in Romans 4. Go look at it sometimes. In the fourth chapter of Romans, where it says, God justifies the ungodly. When he pardons me, when he comes to me and makes me right with him, I'm still in an ungodly state. There's no indication that you clean your life up, then he pardons you. There's no indication that you become his friend, and then he dies for you. He dies for you while you're an enemy. He justifies you while you're ungodly. He comes to you, and he opens your heart, and he brings you to your senses. He chooses you. He comes to you. He opens your heart. He brings you to his senses. It's all of free grace. You're not chosen because you're holy. You're holy because you're chosen. Right? But it also says, even though our salvation is completely of grace and totally free, and it's not through your good works at all, and it's not because you're a good person, but strictly because of his forgiveness and his mercy and his grace, and yet, the Bible says, when you experience the grace of God, that automatically leads to holiness. Everyone who is chosen will be holy. Everyone who understands the grace of God begins to change and grow into the moral paradigm of Christ's character. His integrity, his love, his nobility, his wisdom. If you understand that you're saved not by good works at all, you will start to do good works. If you understand you're saved not because you're good at all, you will start becoming like Christ. Now, a lot of people can't figure that out a bit. Over the years, the doctrine of Christ's grace, the idea that you're saved by grace, not your works, has always been accused of leading to moral laxitude. People have said, and maybe some of you are sitting there saying, if it's really true that you're not saved, you're not chosen because you're holy because you're chosen. If it's really true that God comes to you freely, even when you're an enemy, and opens your heart and so on, if it's really true that you're saved not by your good works but by his grace, why lead a good life and a holy life at all? And Paul, in Romans 6, after he's gone through the gospel, says, what does he ask? He says, what, shall we sin then that grace may abound? When Paul is done preaching the gospel, he turns around and says, okay then, should we just go on sinning so God can keep on giving us his grace? Why does Paul ask that? I'll tell you why. The charge that the gospel leads to moral laxitude is a false charge, but it is an absolutely natural one. It's false, but it's absolutely natural. If you have ever really heard the gospel, you will naturally ask that question. In fact, if there's anybody here tonight who just heard me go through the grace bit, you heard me say you're not saved because you're good, nobody can be good enough, God comes to you freely in his grace, and he opens your heart, and he pours his love in, and he cleanses you, and so on. If there's anybody here who for the first time said, that's crazy. That's crazy. Why would anybody who believes that even want to live a good life then? If you've never asked that before, it's because you've never heard the gospel before. Because wherever the gospel is presented, its radical character always leads to that question. It's a false charge, but it's a natural charge. If you've ever been in a church where that issue never came up, if you've ever been in a church that made you feel so guilty that you never, ever, ever asked, well, then why, if God is this wonderful and this loving and this gracious, why should I even live a good life? If it's never occurred to you to ask that question, you've been in a church that has not given you the Christian message. Now, here's what I want to explore with you. One of the great paradoxes from the outside is that when you finally get a grip on the gospel, when you finally see that you're saved not through any good works, and when you finally see that you're accepted by God through faith and repentance, and you can't lose His acceptance and love of you, for the very first time you begin to be enabled to change. It's not till you see that you're not good and you're not saved through your goodness that you can become good. There's a paradox. In fact, for many of you, a lot of you, it's happening to you and you still don't really understand how it can be. One of the great joys I have of being here is how many of you have tried other things before you really tried Christianity. I mean, it seems like a typical profile of somebody at Redeemer is you were raised in some kind of church, but you gave it up because all it did was make you feel worse about yourself. And no matter how hard you tried to change through trying to be good and praying and going to church, it seemed to make things worse. The more you try to change that way, it made things worse. So you abandoned it and you tried a number of other things. In some cases, you tried what you might call the humanistic self-esteem system, which says, get in touch with yourself, find out what you really want in life, set your goals, and go to it. And of course, if your standards are low enough, you know, you might get halfway there. But very often you find the same thing happens. Some people have gotten into what I must call authoritarian semi-cults. And the same thing has happened. In every situation, you get to a place that says, if you really dig down deep and come to grips with yourself, dig down deep, summons up your strength, and live up to the standards, and in every case, you have found that the harder you tried to be good, the harder it was to be good. You had a few successes, but by and large, overall, you found that the more you tried to be good, the less good you felt. The more you tried to be good, the less good you found yourself to be. The harder you worked on your standards, the harder it was to live up to standards. And the irony and the paradox in many of your cases is that you found that when you came into Christianity, you found that the gospel said that to be a Christian is to see that you're really more sinful than you ever thought. You're a worse failure than you thought. You don't just break a few laws, but in your heart of hearts, you want to be your own God. That's what the Bible says. And you want to be your own master. And you see, sin is not the same thing as sins. It's not just breaking this and this law and this law. But sin, not sins, sin is a desire to be your own master, to be your own king, to be your own God. So your sin is very bad. However, you see, you heard the gospel that said, Jesus is someone who has come and he's been your representative, he's your mediator, he stands in your place, and he's lived a life for you. And therefore, if you receive him, his righteousness comes to you. And you begin to realize that in all other situations, all other religions, the religion was basically, you give a righteousness to God and he saves you. But in Christianity, God gives a righteousness to you, and he saves you. Paradoxically, as soon as you realized you couldn't be good and that God loved you, when you turned over your life to him and received his pardon and realized you weren't good, for the first time, you found yourself being able to break some of those habits that always enslaved you. And you began to move in directions that you've always wanted to move. And you found a freedom you'd never known before. And you say, this is odd. Because in a sense, it seems like For the first time, I see I don't have to be good to get God's love. And now for the first time, I actually want to be, and I am becoming more and more of a good person. My character is growing. My self-control is growing. My integrity is growing. My purity is growing. My ability to forgive is growing. And so on. How can it be? I'll tell you why. Do you realize that you actually can't do a good deed for God as long as you want to? Listen, one of the great things that Alcoholics Anonymous has given us is the concept of the enabler. Let me remind you what it is, and I'll get back to it in a minute, because the Bible's talked about this for years. Alcoholics Anonymous discovered years ago that when a person in a family unit got his or her life together, went sober, and stopped becoming a basket case, instead of everyone else in the family immediately being overjoyed and the family life being healed, in many cases, families fell apart. And research proved that there's a certain kind of person in the family structure that needed the alcoholic to be sick. This is New York. You all know this one, right? You know, you've heard this. And that is that here's this person, this enabler, who always looked like he or she was really trying to save the messed up person. But because the enabler needed to save the person, the enabler was really saving himself or herself. You see that? In other words, just imagine, here's a woman, and she's the alcoholic, and here's the husband, and he's the one who's always the strong one. He's the one who's always pulling her out. He's the one who's always covering for her. He's the one who's always dealing with her. So patient. Never leaves her. He never will. And now she gets her life straight. He can't handle it. He's upset. He doesn't feel she loves him anymore. What's the problem? Well, the codependency theory, which is good as far as it goes, says that he needed to be needed. And therefore, now he doesn't feel that she needs him, and therefore, the relationship, which was a sick relationship, has to be reconstructed. That's good as far as it goes. The way the Bible would put it is, he was actually trying to save himself as he was trying to save her. Even though it looked like he was trying to help her, he was helping himself. Even though it looked like he was trying to save her, he was saving himself. Now, leave that for a moment. Look at people who are extremely decent and moral. And yet underneath there's an anxiety because they say, I don't know that I'm good enough. I'm feeding the hungry. I'm clothing the naked. I'm visiting the sick. I'm working with the poor. Because the Bible says I should. And this is my way of making absolutely sure that when I die, I go to heaven. I think God wants this for me. And so you're working very hard and you're living tremendously good lives. It's easy to see around a city like New York people who are philanthropists. People who seem to put themselves out tremendously for others. And they go to church regularly, and yet underneath it all, there's an anxiety. If you ask them, are you a Christian? They'll say, I'm trying my best. I hope I am. Now here is what the Bible tells us. Until you see that you can't save yourself, when you feed the hungry, in order to feel like a good person, in order to feel acceptable to God, when you feed the hungry, you're actually feeding yourself. When you clothe the naked, you're actually clothing yourself. When you visit the sick, you're visiting yourself. Because ultimately, your religion is made of fear and self-interest. And that's the reason why, when you first hear the gospel, you say, if I'm saved through grace, if I'm saved not through any of my good works, what's my incentive for living a good life? Well, let me ask you this. Imagine a woman who's teaching in college, and she's an appointee. She's a lecturer at her university. And as long as she's a lecturer, she's a great teacher, and she spends tremendous time with her students, and she prepares diligently. And everybody thinks she's one of the best teachers in the university. And everything that every student who wants to see her, she sees. And she takes lots of time. And then she gets tenure. And what would happen if once she got tenure, what would you think if once she got tenure, everything would change radically?
8: 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Today's sermon was preached in 1992. 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
3: 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They resonated across the

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5: And if we're defiling our bodies by alcohol, drugs, fornication, adultery, whatever it is that we're doing, then we don't really have respect for Christ. And we don't have the fear of God in our lives. So it's really important that you get that in your minds, that we are truly the church of our Lord and Savior Jesus Christ.

0: 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We are in the first few lessons in our series in 1 Corinthians, and we're glad to have you along. As Roel explains our passage today, he'll reflect on the characteristics of God's mercy and love, and will show how that should elicit a response of love and devotion on our part. We'll learn how genuine repentance for sin will always be accompanied by a change in attitude and action. Today's lesson is part two of our study, Paul's Greeting to the Church. Join us in 1 Corinthians chapter 1.
1: I think of how many pastors and teachers and people that were really nothing when God calls them, and then they become something and they become untouchable to people. It happens with rock stars, it happens with movie stars too. And then I thought, here is Paul the Apostle writing to a church that is really struggling. And so when he begins his letter, he wants to make sure that the Christians understand that he not only is Paul the Apostle of Jesus Christ, but he wants them to know that the word apostle, that he's being sent out as a missionary. He has a commission. And when I started reading back again, chapter 1, verse 1, where he says, Paul called to be an apostle, that every single one of us has a calling in our lives. Every one of us. And it all depends what God is calling to you to do. And the most important thing, when God puts a calling in your life, it's very important that you follow up with one word, obedience. Obedience. Are you willing to obey your call to whatever God is calling you to do? And what's really cool is that when I ask people, one of the great questions I ask them, do you know God's will for your life? Because a lot of people don't know God's will for their lives. One of the things about God's will for our lives, it is defined by submitting to Him. Not commanding Him. Submitting. The word to submit is a very interesting word used in Ephesians chapter 5 for husbands and wives. Submit yourselves one to another. The word is hupotasso in the Greek. It's a military term. It means to be underneath your chief and commander. And you do what they say to you. We're under commission. We are committed to Christ. And it's not my will, but it's His will. As I come to Him, I am submitting my life to Him, which means I have no say-so. But the way God does it is through His love, and through His mercy, and through His grace, that He allows you to be submitted to Him so that He can use your life to bring

0: glory and honor not to yourself, but to Him. To Him. Fully and completely. So as Paul is writing to the Corinthians, he's talking again, and as he does his introduction, Paul, called to be an apostle of Jesus Christ, one to be sent out by the will of God. Now, what is the will of God? Number one, the will of God is defined by God not wanting anybody to go to hell. Write that down. Hell was never made for man. You know who it was made for? For the devil and his angels. Matthew 25:41. Write it down. When people ask you. Because they'll point their finger and God says, oh, God sends people to hell. No, He does not. He's never ever sent anybody to hell. People have sent themselves to hell. By rejecting God's love and God's grace and God's mercies. By not aligning themselves with the perfect will of God. Because God's perfect will is that everyone should be what? Saved. Listen to what 2 Peter 3:9 says. The Lord is not slack concerning His promise, as some count slackness, but is long-suffering toward us, not willing that any should perish, but that all should come to what? Repentance. That's the key. Repentance. A change of heart. A change of attitude. To become born again of the Holy Spirit, as 2 Corinthians 5:17 says, therefore if any man is in Christ Jesus, all things are passed away, behold, all things have become brand new. Secondly, God's will is defined by belief in Jesus Christ. Matthew 12:50 says, for whoever does the will of my Father in heaven is my brother, my sister, and my mother. Notice that. In order for us to be aligned with God's perfect will, we have to be obedient to do God's will. And that is not loving my mother, my brother, my sister, or anybody else more than Him. He has to be what? First in the list. Seek ye first the kingdom of God and His righteousness. That's the key. And then God can really begin to work in you and through your life. And then as Paul moves in verse 1, he mentions a guy by the name of Sentenis here. And this guy that is called here by the name of Sentenis, he was literally there in Corinth. And number one, he was the ruler of the synagogue in Corinth. There's not much written about him, but he was beaten because he was friends with Paul the Apostle, and he came to know the Lord Jesus Christ. In Acts 18:17, it says, and then all the Greeks took St. Anthony's, the ruler of the synagogue, and they beat him before the judgment seat, but Galileo took no notice of these things. I mean, this guy got beaten because he was a Christian. He was Paul Apostle's friend. And they became jealous of that relationship between him and Paul and the way he was bringing people to the Lord. And then in 1 Corinthians 1:1, we see here where Paul says, Paul called to be an apostle of Jesus Christ through the will of God in us, and St. Anthony's our brother. So he became a brother in the Lord. And Paul recognizes him. And Paul puts him here in his letter. Now, notice verse 2, the recipients now. He says, to the church of God, which is at Corinth. Now, the word church here, he's not speaking of a building, a physical building. The word is ecclesialia in the Greek. It means called at once. And literally speaking of those that are born again by the power of the Holy Spirit, and then they come with other believers into a building, and we become what? The church of Jesus Christ. Where two or three are gathered in my name, there I will be in the midst of them, Jesus said. So the church is not this building. The church is you and I. And what's incredible here is that the church of our Lord and Savior Jesus Christ, it is all those who have been redeemed by the blood of the Lamb Jesus Christ. We've been redeemed, sanctified, called out to be saints, hagios. The word saint means separated to God. You see, every one of us. And what's really cool about it, as I was reading about the church, it's amazing that the church, not only in the New Testament, as we read the New Testament, that when Paul the Apostle is writing his epistle to the Ephesians, immediately Paul identifies the church with husband and wife relationships. Listen to what he says in verse 25 of chapter 5 of Ephesians. He says, "Husbands, love your wives just as Christ loved the church," notice, "and gave himself for her." He uses the illustration there that a husband is to do what? Is to give himself or his life for his bride, just like Christ did for his church. Why? Because the church is the bride of Christ. And he's our bridegroom. He's our husband. Isn't that cool? He is our husband. And that's why Paul writes to the Ephesians. He says, hey, that he might sanctify, cleanse it with, notice, her by the washing of the water by the word of God, that he might present her to himself a glorious church, not having spot or wrinkle or any such thing, that she should be holy and without blemish. So husbands ought to love their own wives as their own bodies. He who loves his wife loves himself, for no one ever yet hated his own flesh, but nourisheth, cherishes it, just as you take care of your body. What does Christ do? He takes care of the body of Christ. You and I. You and I are the body of Christ. That's why I keep telling people, when you come to the Lord, it is no longer I, that Christ lives in me and through my life. This body that is getting old and is like an old tent. When I came to Christ, my body was, before that, was my own personal body. I did whatever I wanted to with it. I abused it. I did whatever I wanted to. But when I came to Jesus Christ, I gave my body to Him. Because in 1 Corinthians chapter 3, verse 16, what does he say? He says, again, about our body, "Know you not that you are the temple of the living God? And if any man defile the temple of God, God himself shall destroy him." And the word temple there is the holiest of holies. My body has become the temple of God. This is not God's temple. Your body, my body are God's temple. And if we're defiling our bodies by alcohol, drugs, fornication, adultery, whatever it is that we're doing, then we don't really have respect for Christ. We really don't. And we don't have the fear of God in our lives. So it's really important that you get that in your minds. That we are truly the church of our Lord and Savior Jesus Christ.
1: 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We'll tell you how you can get your copy of that in just a few moments. But first, let's get back to more of today's study.
0: And then don't forget that the body of Christ, the church, has been purchased not with money, not with anything else in this world. It's been purchased by the blood of Jesus Christ. By the blood of Jesus Christ. That's why when Paul spoke in the book of Acts chapter 20-28, he said, "Therefore take heed to yourselves and to all the flock among which the Holy Spirit has made you overseers," speaking to shepherds. He said, "Shepherd the church of God which he purchased with his own blood." Wow. Speaking to pastors. Speaking to the people of God. Jesus Christ paid for not this building. He prayed for you and me with his own precious blood. He laid down his life for us. Remember in the Garden of Gethsemane, "Father, not my will, but thy will be done. If you want me to go to the cross and die, then I submit. I submit my will to you." And he paid with his own life for the church, for you and I, the blood of Jesus Christ. And then thirdly, the church has been sanctified by Christ. Ephesians 5:26 says that he might sanctify and cleanse her by the washing of the water and the word of God, so that he might present her to himself a glorious church, not having any spot or wrinkle or any such thing. We're going to be perfect when we get to heaven. Right now, we're not perfect, but one day we will be perfect. Holy and without blemish, he says he's going to present his church. And fourthly, the church has been founded by who? By Jesus Christ. Ephesians 2:19. Now therefore, you are no longer strangers or foreigners, but fellow citizens with the saints and members of the household of God, having been built on the foundation of the apostles and the prophets, Jesus Christ himself being, check this out, the chief cornerstone to the building. He's the main thing. He's the main thing that we want to keep our eyes on. He's the chief shepherd. He's the cornerstone to everything that we have to do with Christianity. That's why he said, I'm the only way, the only truth, and the only life. Nobody else can do that, only Christ. And then the church is what? Is subject to Christ. Subject to Christ. Listen, Romans 7:4. Therefore, my brethren, you also have become dead to the law through the body of Jesus Christ, that you may be married to another, to him who was raised from the dead, that he should bear fruit unto God. So the law was pointing to Jesus Christ. And now that we look at Jesus Christ as our Lord and Savior, the law has no more power over us because the grace of God has taken over our lives. The law was really the one that actually pointed, condemned us, and brought us to Jesus Christ, because the law could really not help us. But the law condemned us. The law would kill us. So when we came to Jesus Christ, he came from the Old Testament to fulfill the law. The law was a schoolmaster that brought you to your knees and then showed you your sin. And the law could not take care of your sin. It was only through Jesus Christ coming from all eternity, becoming a human being, going to the cross, dying, shedding his blood, so that we can become the church, the ecclesia, and we can become saints, holy ones of God. Otherwise, he couldn't do it. And then Paul goes on to say in verse 2, sanctified. Did you notice what he says there? Let's read it again. Verse 2. Look what he says. He says, to the church of God which is in Corinth, to those who are sanctified in Christ Jesus. What does the word sanctify mean? It means to be set apart. To set apart. To be holy. And what's incredible is that as we're sanctified, Paul says in 1 Thessalonians 5:23, now may the God of peace himself sanctify you completely, and may your whole spirit, soul, and body be preserved blameless at the coming of our Lord Jesus Christ. Did you notice in that verse the way he used that? Spirit, soul, and body. He already has the flip over. Because the natural man is what? Body, soul, and spirit. But he says spirit, soul, and body. He's talking to Christians. Notice that. He's talking to believers. That we are to be preserved blameless into the coming of our Lord Jesus Christ. Secondly, we have been sanctified by Christ. Hebrews 2:11. For both he who sanctifies and those who are being sanctified are all of one. For which reason, he is not ashamed to call them brothers and sisters, or brethren, because of the sanctification. We have also been sanctified by the Holy Spirit. He's the one. 1 Peter 1:2. Elect according to the foreknowledge of God the Father in sanctification of the Holy Spirit for obedience and the sprinkling of the blood of Jesus Christ. Grace to you and peace be multiplied. Notice how beautiful that is in every one of the epistles. And then fourthly, we have been sanctified by Christ's blood, the blood of Jesus Christ. Check this out, Hebrews 9:14. How much more shall the blood of Jesus Christ, who through the eternal Spirit offered of himself without spot to God, cleanse your conscience from dead works to serve the living God? The blood of Jesus Christ. Once you come to Jesus Christ and he wipes out your sins, it's not for 1 week or 2 weeks or 1 year or 5 or 20 years. It's forever. Forever. Never, ever again to be brought up ever again. The blood of Jesus Christ is powerful. And then he uses in verse 2 also, which is in Christ Jesus. Did you notice the word in Christ? Where does that speak of my position? Not outside of Christ, but in Christ. The book of Ephesians, 42 times he uses the word in Christ. 42 times. In Christ. speaks of my position spiritually before the Lord. Ephesians 1:3 says, "Blessed be the God and the Father of our Lord Jesus Christ, who has blessed us with every spiritual blessing in the heavenly places in Christ." So the word "in" speaks of my position in Christ Jesus. And then finally, he comes to the greeting. You notice in his greeting is beautiful. Verse 3, "Grace to you and peace from God, of our God and Father, Lord Jesus Christ." Now, it's interesting that he starts with grace and not peace. These are called the Siamese twins of the New Testament. Grace is charis and means unmerited favor. Something that we can buy, something that we don't deserve, but God gives it to us as the gift of God, the grace of God that every Christian receives. As a matter of fact, the grace of God or merited favor, the Bible tells us in Romans chapter 6:14, they were all under grace. "For sin shall not have dominion over you, for you are not under the law, but under the grace of God." Secondly, we have received grace, John 1:16. "And of this fullness we have all received, and grace for grace." Thirdly, we stand by grace, Romans 5:2, "through whom also we have access by faith into this grace in which we shall stand and rejoice in the hope of the glory of God." And then check this out, thirdly, we're supposed to be growing in God's grace. Growing in God's grace. 2 Peter 3:18, "But grow in the grace and the knowledge of our Lord and Savior Jesus Christ. To Him be the glory both now and forever and ever. So be it." So the unmerited favor of God is the free gift of God to every one of us individually. We're not saved by works. We're saved by what? By grace. Through faith in Jesus Christ. Because a lot of people have this concept that I got to do good works in order to be good with God. No, it doesn't work that way. You do something wrong, so then you have to do better deeds. No, it doesn't work that way. Other religions do that. They're all by works. Christianity is not by works. It's by faith in Jesus Christ, period. Then, as you have true faith and you become a true Christian, then the works come automatically. You don't have to work for them. You just automatically do it because you want to be in obedience to God. Because you love Him, you do those things. And one day, you'll stand before God at the Bema Seat of Christ, and what's going to happen? You're going to be judged for your works. He's going to set a fire, and He's going to test it by gold, silver, wood, hay, or stubble, and whatever the contents or the value, He's going to throw it in the fire for Christians, and whatever remains that comes out of the fire, you're going to get that reward. But if everything burns in the fire, 1 Corinthians chapter 3, 11 through 16, read it. He says you're going to suffer the loss, but yet salvation is a free gift of God. You might burn up all your works, but you'll be saved by the grace of God. The grace of God is so amazing. When you receive it, you have it as a Christian.
1: 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Next time, as we continue this series, we'd love to have you join us for a challenge to daily commune with the Lord. You'll see that when you draw near to God in prayer and Bible study, He can work mightily through you to draw others to the Lord Jesus. Now, here's Roll once again.
0: And then when you receive the grace of God, the next thing is what? The peace of God. I love that. Shalom. The peace of God. The source of peace that is given to us through God. Philippians 4:7. And the peace of God, which surpasses all understanding, will guard your hearts and minds through Jesus Christ our Lord. Isn't that cool? The peace of God in my life, which people don't have peace today. But we can have peace because we've experienced the grace of God. Secondly, the source of peace through Jesus Christ, John 14:27. Jesus said, "Peace I leave with you. My peace I give to you. Not as the world gives do I give to you. Let your heart not be troubled, neither let it be afraid." I love that. Don't let your heart be troubled and don't be afraid. If God is for me, who can be against me? Nobody. God is for me all the time. And then, the source of peace is through the Holy Spirit. Galatians 5:22. But the fruit of the Holy Spirit is love, joy, here it comes, peace, long-suffering, kindness, goodness, and faithfulness. That's what this Holy Spirit of God will do in our lives. As we receive the grace and the peace of God, then you know what? We can then be servants of the Lord and we can do His work according to His will so that He gets the glory and the honor and none of us get the glory for anything we do.
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4: 2 Chronicles 7:14 was just put on my heart this week, and a familiar passage, but I just want to revisit it for a quick moment here. Solomon had just built the temple, and this is obviously the place where God was gathering his people to offer sacrifices and worship. But as we know, Israel was constantly drifting in and then drifting out of relationship. And God so wants the people, his people, to be back to his heart in obedience. And so the verse, 2 Chronicles 7:14, God says, "If my people who are called by my name will humble themselves and pray and seek my face and turn from their wicked ways, then I will hear from heaven and I will forgive their sin and heal their land." And we recognize this is like a verse in context, but still I think the principle is still true. And man, we, as we know, we're in the last days, so many things happening that are against Christ, against Christianity, against the church. And this is a time for us to get on our knees, to return to the Lord, and just repent and be in a place of humility before Him. It's just, you know, sometimes we get so into the day and the busyness of what's going on, and it can be even good things. We're serving God, we're doing the best we can, and we miss those quiet moments of just really kneeling down and saying, "God, just open my heart up, Lord. Where am I wrong? Where do I need to make it right with you?" Just, I read in a book a long time ago about a great revival that was happening. And as this revival under this huge tent, people were coming forward, people were giving their lives to Jesus, and there was one man who came forward and he said, "Lord," everyone was saying in that moment, "Lord, change my wife, change my church, change my pastor," and he said, "Lord, change me. And that broke out a revival that most of us may have known of. It's called the Welsh Revival in the early 1900s, because one man was saying, Lord, I repent, change my heart, change my ways, Lord, forgive me. I just think it's a good reminder, get into a quiet place, repent of our sins, get right with God, and then, Lord, what do you want me to do? And that fresh wave of the Holy Spirit will come, is what we all want, not just in our own life, but our nation. Thank you, Lord, just reminding us your word is so powerful. We just thank you for this 2 Chronicles that brings us back to today. Even Lord, we desperately need you, not only as a nation, God, but just individually. We just pray for all of us, Lord, all of us who are saying yes to Jesus Christ, that God help us to get to that place quickly, to our knees in humility, believing that, Lord, when we repent, we just get this huge influx of your spirit once again, Lord. Refresh our souls in Jesus' name. Amen.
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9: Hello, everybody. This is Pastor Rick's Daily Hope with Rick Warren. I'm really glad you're here. Today, we're continuing our series from Psalm 23 called Living in the Goodness of God. It's all about how God's goodness meets you right where you are and brings hope, even in difficult seasons. Let's jump right in and take a look at part 3 of a message called Letting God Meet My Needs.
10: Job was enormously successful. He was wealthy, he was well-known, he was beloved, he was popular, he was famous. He'd be a billionaire today. And he kept going, things are going too good. And when everything fell apart, he goes, that which I have feared has happened. It was a self-fulfilling prophecy. When we get to heaven, you're going to see how many times you set yourself up for failure by worrying. Instead of trusting. You think God's ever worried? No. And God made you in his image. He doesn't want you to worry. John chapter 14, verse 1, Jesus says this, don't be worried. What do I do instead of worrying? He says, believe in God and believe in me. Now, how do you do that? How do you trust God to meet your needs? Well, it's not rocket science, friends. It's just 3 or 4 things, and God makes it very clear in the Bible that if you'll do these 4 things, worry is going to drain out of your life. I don't want you worrying anymore. Every time you worry is a wasted second of your life. It's wasted energy. They said it doesn't change anything. It's unreasonable. It's unhelpful. It's unnatural. It's unbelief. It's unhealthy. So how do I trust God for my needs instead of worrying about my needs? Well, the Bible says you do 4 things. Write these down. Number 1, you do this every day. It's not a one-time thing. Every day, ask him to be my shepherd. Every day, I ask Jesus to be my shepherd. The Lord is my shepherd. And if I ask him to be my shepherd, then he's going to feed and he's going to lead and he's going to meet my need in that day. By the way, he'll not only feed, lead, and meet your need, he can also forgive your misdeed and help you succeed. If you just trust him. So, what do? You do this every morning. When you get up, you sit on the side of your bed and you say, "The Lord is my shepherd. Jesus Christ, I'm expecting you to feed me, to lead me, and to meet my needs today. Help me succeed. Forgive my misdeeds. I will trust you today." And I start every day by saying, "The Lord is my shepherd. You're a good God." And then I say it throughout the day. Every time you go into a meeting, "The Lord is my shepherd. He's going to help me in this meeting." You got a parent-teacher conference. "The Lord is my shepherd." What I'm about to hear, I may not want to hear, but he's going to feed me, lead me, and meet my needs. You got a major decision to make. "The Lord is my shepherd." You might say it 10 or 15 times a day. But if you'll start saying that phrase, your worry will go down. Every time you start to worry, you need to say, "The Lord is my shepherd. I'm asking Jesus Christ to feed me, to lead me, to meet my needs. And I'm not going to worry about it because he says, I promise I will take care of your needs if you will trust me." Now in John chapter 10, Jesus says this, verse 14, 15. "I am the good shepherd." When you say the Lord's my shepherd, who is that? Jesus says, I'm him. "I am the Lord. I am the good shepherd. And I know my own sheep and they know me. And I lay down my life for my sheep." That's what he did on the cross. He gave his life for you. And if he loved you enough to die for you, he certainly loves you enough to feed, lead, and meet your need. Every day you need to pray the prayer that David prayed. It's this next verse, Psalm 28, verse 9. "Come, Lord, save us and bless us. Be our shepherd and always carry us in your arms." He says, you can pray these things. "The Lord's my shepherd." So I need to say, "Lord, I need you to save me today. I need you to bless me today. I need you to be my shepherd today. I need to carry you to carry me in your arms." Do you remember when you were a little kid, your parents would go on an outing, you'd go on a picnic or a hike or, you know, you go hunting or fishing or you go to Disneyland. And at the end of the day, your little legs are so tired, mom or dad has to carry you out to the car because you're just pooped out. Your legs give out as a little kid. And that's what happens during the week sometimes. And you say, "God, I am just pooped out. I am worn out. I don't think I can put one foot in front of the other. I need you to carry me right now. Carry me to the car. Take me home. Get me home." And he says, "I'm your shepherd. I'll care for you. I'll bless you. I'll protect you. I'll save you. I'll guide you. I'll direct you. I'll discipline you when you need it. I'll defend you. I will do all of these things. And when you're worn out and you're tired and you can't put one foot in front of the other, I'll carry you. Just hop on and I'll take you. I'll take you to the car. I'll take you home." That's what you do. Every day, ask him to be my shepherd. Number two. Second, is very important. I give him, Jesus, first place in every area of my life. This is extremely important. That I give Jesus first place in every area of my life. Now, if you're a believer, you've given him first place in your life. So I want you to be number one. But there's different parts of your life that are not under his control. And when you say, "Jesus, come into my house," you need to say, "Have the whole house. You got access to the bedroom. You got access to the bathroom. You got access to the kitchen in my life. You got access to that closet over there where I got all kinds of stuff hidden. You got access to the garage, to the living room, to the dining room. It's all yours. Jesus, take over the whole house." Have you ever said that? Not, "Yeah, God, I want you to just get me to heaven." I want you to be number one every area of my life. Now, the Bible says this, Matthew 6, verse 31 to 33. "Your heavenly Father already knows perfectly well what you need." Let me stop right there. Your heavenly Father perfectly knows already what you need. So any need you mention to God, he already knows. Someday I'm going to do a message called Phrases You'll Never Hear God Say. Like, "Oops." You know, you never want to hear a surgeon say that when you're laying on a table. "Oops." God never says, "Oops." God never says, "Well, I didn't know that. Well, slap me. You know, I didn't see that one coming. I didn't see that one coming." God will never say that. God knows your needs better than you do. You got needs. You don't even know you've got needs. God says, man, that's a big need. That's a big need in their life. They don't even see it. They're blind to it. They got a blind spot. They have no idea how many needs they've got. God knows your needs better than you do. So anytime you come to God with needs, he's not going to go, whoa, I never saw that one coming. He knew it before he made you. God, listen, allows needs in your life so you'll come to him, so he can answer that need, so you'll trust him. We looked at that circle last week. You get a need, and then you ask God to meet that need. You cry out, God meets that need, and then you trust God more, and you do that circle thousands of times. That's how you learn to trust God. If you didn't have needs, you'd never trust God. So God allows needs in your life so you can learn to trust him. But he says, I already know what you need before you even ask. And he says, and he will, not might, he will give you what you need if, here's the condition, if you give him first place in your life and you live as he wants you to. So you give God first place in every area of your life. Now let me just tell you something. Anytime you worry, that is a warning light that that particular area of your life, you have not given him first place. Every time you worry, you go, oh, that's an area where God's not number one. Any area of your life where God is not number one, you're going to worry about it. Any area of your life where God's not number one, that's going to be a source of insecurity in your life. Your job or anything else. Any area in your life that is not under the lordship of Christ, is not given first place to God, that's going to be a constant source of worry and insecurity your entire life. So if nothing's first, God is first place in no area of your life, you got everything to be worried about. You might hold on to a couple areas. God, you can have the whole house, but don't have the bedroom. Then you're going to worry about that area. God, you can have every area of the house except the kitchen, and you're going to worry about that area. It's the sign that he's not number one. It's an indication that you've got mixed up values. When you make Jesus Christ number one in every single area of your life, it really simplifies your priorities, and it also gives you a whole lot less to worry about. See, when it's given to God, then you don't have to worry about it. Too often we worry about things. We worry about physical possessions. And it's just like that. If you have fewer possessions, you have less. You know, I never worry about getting barnacles on my yacht. Because I don't have a yacht. So I've never worried about how am I going to get those barnacles off that yacht. I don't have to worry about it. Because my life is simplified. And the things that are in my life, I've given them to God. Now, as long as you love anything else in your life more than God, that area is going to become a source of worry to you. Just count on it. It's going to become a source of stress and a source of insecurity if you love it more than God. You're going to be victimized by worry and anxiety. And eventually, everybody has to decide, you and me and everybody else, what am I going to live for and who am I going to live for? And whatever that answer is, becomes your Lord. Some of you, your job is your Lord. For some of you, your marriage is your Lord. For some of you, your children is your Lord. Those are all good things. Nothing wrong with them. They just don't deserve God's place. And when anything takes place, God, that's called an idol, and it creates stress, and it creates worry, and it creates insecurity. You know, one of the things we worry about the most, of course, is money. And what I've discovered is that no matter how much or how little you've got about it, you still worry about it. You know, I've been in 164 countries, and I've seen the poorest of the poor of the poor of the poorest of the poor. And on the other hand, I know a number of billionaires and multi-billionaires. And you know, I've discovered at both ends, they both worry about money. And if you don't have it, you worry about getting it. If you've got it, you worry about keeping it, saving it, spending it, investing it, protecting it. And God says, I don't want you worrying about that. I'll take care of all your needs. So every day I ask Jesus to be my shepherd. The Lord is my shepherd. Say it 50 times a day. And then I give him first place in every area of my life. Here's the third thing. This is the third thing God wants to say to you, and we're going to cover this more in detail next week. Relax. Relax and give him my worries in prayer. God wants you to relax. He wants you to give him your worries in prayer. And you say, Jesus, just take these things I'm worried about. And you just hand them over to him. You know, last week we talked about counting your blessings. I said, you know, look at all the things God has done for you in your life that are good. I said, make a list. Make a list of all the good things God's done for you. And when you start getting down, pull out that list and read, wow, God really has been good to me. The freedom I have. I have a brain. I can see. I can hear. All of the many things that you take for granted. So you make a list of blessings. But sometimes, you know what you need to do? You need to make a list of worries. And he said, you know, sometimes you have this sense of, I just feel anxious. I have this general anxiety. I feel a little uptight, a little nervous. And I don't really know what's causing it. Well, you can just say, God, I give you my generalized worry. But it's even better to stop and go, what is it that's really bugging me? Am I worried that somebody's going to disapprove of me? Then you write that down. Am I worried that I'm going to be rejected? And you write that down. Am I worried that I'm going to be insecure and not have enough? You write that down. Am I worried that I'm going to be lonely the rest of my life? You write that down. You write them all down, and then you give God your worries. Say, here's the list, Lord. Here's some stuff that's on my mind today. I'm not going to keep them. I'm going to give them to you. Notice this next verse, 1 Peter 5:7. Give all your worries and cares to God. In other words, don't stuff them. For he cares about what happens to you. It says, give them to God. You weren't made, remember, it's unnatural to worry, so you shouldn't swallow your worries. When you swallow your worries, your stomach keeps score, as I just said. And so you need, when you are worried, it doesn't work to try to deny it or ignore it, like push it down. Oh, I'm not worried, I'm not worried, I'm not worried, I'm not worried. That doesn't work. Because in your mind, it's going, yeah, you're worried, yeah, you're worried, yeah, you're worried, yeah, you're worried. And you keep pushing it out of the way. And it's like putting it under the carpet, and then the carpet pile gets bigger and bigger, and you start stumbling over it. Now, when you are worried, don't repress it. Push it down. Don't suppress it. Deny it. I'm not worried. Yeah, you are. Don't repress it. Don't suppress it. Express it to God. Confess it to God. And say, God, here's my list of worries. If you try to push down the worries in your life, you're going to get sick. It's like taking a can of Coke, shaking it all up real violently, and then putting it in the freezer. What's going to happen to that can of Coke? It's going to explode. It's going to expand, it's going to explode, and it's going to come out sideways. And it'll come out sideways in your life, in a broken relationship, an explosion at work, and all these other areas. When we take so much worry onto ourselves, and eventually it comes out. So you relax and you give him your worries. And you just say, God, here are the things I'm worried about. Now you remember earlier we read that verse where Jesus said, you know, don't worry about anything. I'm going to meet your needs. Well, right before that, he had said this. Look up on the screen. Matthew 6:32. He says, for the people who don't know God, the unbeliever, the people who don't know God, they run after all these things. He said, you know, do I look good? Do I feel good? Do I have the goods? Am I living the good life? Do I have the clothes? Do I have the food? Do I have the appearance? Do I have the car? Do I have the right jewelry? Do I have the accessorizing myself? And all these different things. So the people who don't know God run after all these things. Now, I don't have to go into this because you know what people are running after. Material goods, keeping up with the Joneses, all those things. They run after all these things. You know, it's interesting. I looked up this word. Run, it says these people who don't know God run after these things. It actually means in Greek, frantically seeking. Frantically seeking materialism, you know, passions, pleasures, possessions, things. Frantically seeking. It's scurrying to get about. When I think of this verse, they run after these things, I think of shopping crowds at the mall on Black Friday after Thanksgiving. They're running after these things. I'm afraid I'm not going to get the deal. And there's a limited number of items on sale, so I got to get there and I got to elbow you and push you. He says, unbelievers, people who don't know God, they're like this. They're frantic. Get, grabbing. He said they run after all these things. They're hurrying and scurrying all the time. I want you to write this down. Hurry creates worry. Hurry creates worry. And the faster you go in life, the more likely you are to worry. You need to slow down. You need to relax. You need to take a little bit slower pace. Hurry creates worry. Hurrying, and if you're hurrying and scurrying, you're going to end up worrying. Now, the Bible says this. We looked at the verse earlier, but I'm going to go back to on the screen. Philippians 4, verses 6 and 7. It says this. Don't worry about anything. Instead, pray about everything. Don't panic, pray. Tell God about all your needs. Okay? That's give it to God. And thank Him for all He's done for you. If you do this, you'll experience God's peace. God's peace, not your own peace. God's peace, which is far more wonderful than the human mind can understand. The Bible calls this the peace that passes understanding. What is the peace that passes understanding? It's when you're at peace and you have no logical, rational reason to be at peace. I just lost my job. Somehow I'm at peace about it. Why? The Lord is my shepherd. You just got the dreaded word and report from the doctor. It's cancer. For some reason, I got peace about it. Why? Peace that passes understanding. Because the Lord is my shepherd. I just found out some bad news that a dear friend of mine just died. Somehow, I'm at peace about it in my heart. Why? Because the Lord is my shepherd. He feeds and He leads and He meets my needs. That's the peace that understands it. And that's a witness to the world. People go, man, I want to be like that guy. I'm going to be like that woman. She's at peace in the middle of chaos. Anybody can be at peace when you're out fishing. You know? But if you're at peace in the middle of chaos, that's the peace that passes understanding. He says, don't worry about it. God's peace will give you what you need. So, every day, I start the day, and throughout the day, I say, the Lord is my shepherd. I ask Him to be my shepherd. Then I give Him first place in every area of my life, not just this area, but every single compartment of my life. And then I relax. And every time a worry comes up, I say, the Lord's my shepherd. And I give that worry to God. I don't hold on to it. I don't think I got to think about it later. I say, God, take that one. I don't have time to think about that worry. Take that worry, God. Take that worry, God. And you just keep loading them on. He can handle it. He can handle it. Now, the fourth thing is this, very important. Trust Him, trust God, trust Jesus for one day at a time. Trust Him for one day at a time. Don't try to steal the whole future into today and bring it back here, have worries about all this kind of stuff that's coming up. Trust Him for one day at a time. Matthew chapter 6, verse 34, Jesus says this. So don't worry about tomorrow. Because tomorrow will have its own worries. Each day has enough trouble of its own. Anybody agree with that verse? Yeah. You don't need to borrow trouble. He's saying, don't borrow trouble for tomorrow. I'm going to give you enough grace for today. I'm not going to give you the grace for tomorrow until you get to tomorrow. You don't need it today. He's saying, don't open your umbrella until it starts to rain. Okay? Don't start. That stuff hadn't happened yet. Can't change the future, can't change the past, just work on today. There are 2 days of every week you should never worry about. Yesterday and tomorrow. Because you can't do anything about them. And you don't worry about the future until you successfully learn to manage today. Some of you aren't doing that good a job on that one. So why are you borrowing trouble and worrying about something that's happening in 2 weeks? You see, when you think about it, today is the tomorrow that you worried about yesterday. And so yesterday, you messed up yesterday because you worried about today. Now today, you're messing up today because you're worrying about tomorrow. So don't do that. Take one life, take one day at a time through your life. Now why? Why does God say that you should only live your life one day at a time? Well, because it's true. It's the only thing you can do. You can't live in the past. You can't live in the future. You can only live today. But there's a couple reasons why you should only live one day at a time. First, when you worry about tomorrow's problems, you miss all the blessings of today. Some of you, you got something coming up in 2 weeks or a week or a month, and it's scaring you to death, and you're making it worse because you're ruining every day between now and then by worrying about it. What is that worrying doing? It's unhelpful, it's unuseful, all of those different things. And so you're missing today's blessing. Some of you are so worried about retirement, you're not enjoying today. You're missing the blessing of today. And he says, I don't want you doing that. Think it, take it one day at a time. And the other reason is, you cannot solve tomorrow's problems with today's power. When you get there tomorrow, God will give you the power and the perspective and the grace and the wisdom. He'll give you what you need when you need to get there. But he's not going to give you the power and promise and purpose and all those things for tomorrow, today. So you're taking on a problem. God says, I'm not giving you power for that. Because I want you to trust me one day at a time. The Bible does not say, give us this day our weekly bread. No, you're to pray, give me today my daily bread. Give me just enough strength to make it through today. He wants you to depend on him one day at a time.
9: I don't know about you, but I am encouraged after that message. And let's keep the encouragement going with a letter from one of our listeners. Here's Rick.
11: You know, I love hearing from Daily Hope listeners like you. And here's one note that I got from Raymond in New York. Dear Pastor Rick, I'd like you to know how much I appreciate the Daily Hope broadcast. The nuggets that I get, I share with my lunch group at work. And my family benefits as well, because at dinner time, my wife and my son hear the nugget that I learned during the day, and we discuss it. It's awesome. Well, let me just say this. Raymond, thanks for writing me, and thanks for sharing your story. You encouraged me just now. 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
7: 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I'm Ron Beaver. 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We have more solid Bible teaching ahead after midnight. In fact, stay with us right here on K-Wave. Pastor Char Broderson is up next on Back to Basics, as we see that the church is a living organism. 1 Corinthians 12 is where we're at, and we'll see how important it is that each member of the body of Christ take personal responsibility to use the gifts that God has given them for the benefit of the whole church. 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
1: And the idea behind the body metaphor is that it's an every member ministry. 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
0: Today on Back to Basics, Pastor Char Broderson continues his study in the book of 1 Corinthians. Join us as Pastor Char begins his teaching on 1 Corinthians chapter 12, verses 1 through 14, in a message titled, The Spirit-Filled Church. Now, here's Char Broderson.
1: So we are teaching through 1 Corinthians with this theme of everyday discipleship, and we are in a bit of a mini-series called The Church and the Spirit. I was thinking about just a little bit about our theme, everyday discipleship, and thinking about how Paul has really taken the Corinthian church from the everyday things of life, from power to personal relationships, to how we use our opportunities and money, to how we relate to one another. And this book is really a book about our discipleship to Jesus. And what was going on in the Corinthian church, as we've been seeing, is that the Corinthian church had failed to see the real life implications of what it means to be a disciple of Jesus in the everyday, minuscule to the big ways that Jesus

Jesus calls the whole of us, that he wants to animate the whole person as his disciple. And so we've been talking for weeks and weeks now just about the social, spiritual, and sexual problems the church in Corinth. And I say this often, but it feels like this laundry list, but Paul is just systematically going through all the ways that the church had failed to recognize the real life, everyday implications of Jesus Christ and him crucified. And we've been talking about that quote by Leslie Newbegin every time I teach. The choice of the church in every age will always be, will we be shaped by the culture or will we be shaped by Scripture, by the biblical story or by the cultural story? Now, in chapter 11, Paul turned his attention to the worship gatherings of the Corinthian church, and he addresses the varied issues in their gatherings all the way through chapter 14. And last time I shared with you guys, I was sharing with you that, you know, chapter 12, this exposition of the work of the Spirit in the life of the church, Paul is doing more than telling us about spiritual gifts that the individual has. He's actually talking about so much more. He's talking about the rich diversity of the Spirit's work in the church. What that might look like as a gift that you have, a ministry that you might be called into, but also ways in which the Spirit simply wants to manifest his presence as we gather together. I mentioned that the common translation of verse 1 is spiritual gifts or gifts of the Spirit. It's misleading because the word gifts is actually not in the original Greek. Paul instead is speaking like this big heading of spirituals. And it's really all about how the Spirit of God moves forward the mission of Jesus through the followers of Jesus. Now, you'll remember that Paul has mentioned that there is confusion around these things. Confusion surrounding what the Spirit of God might prompt someone to say. Would the Spirit of God prompt someone to say, Jesus is cursed? Paul says, absolutely not. The Spirit of God will prompt someone to say, Jesus is Lord, and to manifest a life that declares that Jesus is Lord. So there's all sorts of confusion in the Corinthian church. And I believe that this confusion was because of their pagan background. It was still very much a part of their thinking, their speaking, and their practice, as we've seen all throughout the teaching of this book. Now, I think something that we often forget is that when these Corinthians became Christian, they did not suddenly become worshipers. They weren't suddenly spiritual as opposed to being formally atheistic or agnostic. That's usually how we think of spirituality in our Western Christian culture. We think, oh, well, you went from being ignorant or denying the existence of God now to knowing God and now being spiritual. See, the Corinthians actually were very spiritual. And they were involved in all sorts of worship gatherings as a part of their culture, but their pagan worship was vastly different from what they had now been called to in Christ. Mark Buchanan, he wrote a book called The Rest of God. It's actually a book about Sabbath and how, as you know, Christians, followers of Jesus, we now observe or should observe the principles of Sabbath. But in his introduction, he actually talks about the worship gatherings of the early church. And he says that the early church purposely used a different word to describe their worship gatherings than the pagans used. The word that they chose to use was the word liturgy. Now, for those of us today, that carries all sorts of connotation of high church, maybe Anglican, Presbyterian, or some of you, maybe you were raised Roman Catholic or Lutheran, so you know about the liturgical worship in these, you know, we call them high liturgical churches. But originally, liturgy referred to a public work. Liturgy was something, this was a very, like, it wasn't a spiritual word necessarily, it was actually just used

0: commonly in the culture. Liturgy was something accomplished by a community for the community. A town bridge or a village well or a city wall, that was liturgical work. It was something built by the people for the people. Now, the oddness and awkwardness of the church's decision to import this word for their worship is even stranger, more curious, when you realize there was already a religious word in circulation in the pagan world. And this was the word orgy. Now, orgy carries all sorts of sordid undertones and overtones these days, but in the days of the early church, it didn't, or at least at that time, it was still somewhat in the background. But this is the thing about orgy. Orgy described a public event that produced a private, usually ecstatic experience. There was a group gathering, but it was not about the collective. It was about me. It was about my personal experience. It was about what I got out of it. Regardless of how many people were involved, the emphasis was always squarely on the emotional experience of the individual. Not so with liturgy, and this was purposeful. Liturgy is done by me. I am invited, perhaps required to play a role, but it isn't about me. It's about us. It's about the other. It's about the community collective. Its purpose is to benefit the entire community, whether to provide protection, support, or a resource. It's about a building project that benefits all. Paul is bringing these Corinthians' misapplication of their worship gatherings into a correct understanding. See, he is taking these pagans from a selfish, individualistic idea around worship gatherings as orgy to a self-sacrificial, others-oriented idea around worship gatherings as liturgy. And I have this deep, deep conviction that this is what we need to see in the church today. We need to think liturgically. We need this correction of our vision. We need to see our worship gatherings like this. It's a public work. It's a work done by us, for us. The church, after all, is the community of the Spirit of God. It's a collective. It's the people of God, whether gathered or scattered, committed to building God's kingdom, representing God's kingdom, being this temple of the Spirit of God that gives worship to God. We're building something greater than ourselves, than our own personal piety or spirituality. And I believe that this is what the Spirit of God is calling us back into, this orthodox, biblical view of the gathered church. We would come together and we would do liturgical work. This is what we see in the early church. It was an every member ministry, and I believe that this is what we need to see in the days going ahead, that here at Calvary Chapel, each of us would take personal responsibility for this community. That we would labor together in love for the benefit of all. For this body, this local body, and then for the greater work of the kingdom of God. And not just for ourselves, for what I get out of it, for what I thought about the worship gathering. So let's talk a little bit about our individual responsibility for the common good. How does that work? Now, Paul makes it clear in our passage that this is what gifts, ministries, and manifestations of the Spirit are all about. They are all about the liturgical work of the church. So every follower of Jesus, each member of the body of Christ, has at least, according to Paul, one gifting or ability from the Spirit in order to serve the church and continue the ministry and mission of Jesus. So everyone in this room has at least one. Some people have several giftings, but listen, no one person possesses all the gifts or ministries or manifestation. And God has purposely done this. God has purposely scattered the gifts of the Spirit through the church in order to cause us to live out interdependence and unity as the body of Christ. In this way, when properly lived out, then, gifts, ministries, and manifestations help us be one body. Listen to what Paul says in verse 7. He says, to each, that's followers of Jesus, members of the body of Christ, to each is given the manifestation of the Spirit for what? The common good. That's liturgy. For the benefit of all, the common good. Now listen to how these workings of the Spirit are described in the rest of the New Testament. They share this theme of communal good and benefit for all. In Ephesians, Paul says that Jesus gave these giftings to the church, apostles, the prophets, the evangelists, the shepherds and teachers, to equip the saints for the work of the ministry, for building up the body of Christ, until we all attain to the unity of the faith and of the knowledge of the Son of God, to mature manhood, to the measure of the stature of the fullness of Christ. This is so we may no longer be children tossed to and fro by the waves and carried about by every wind of doctrine, by human cunning, by craftiness and deceitful schemes, but rather speaking the truth in love. We are to grow up in every way into Him who is the head, into Christ, from whom the whole body, joined and held together by every joint with which it is equipped, when each part is working properly, makes the body grow so that it builds itself up in love. Notice, when each part is working properly, then we have a fully functioning body. Do you ever think about that? Like this analogy, this metaphor of the body of Christ. What happens when a part of your body doesn't work? It's a handicap. You're not a fully functioning body. Think about this. When a vast majority of Christians or of a local church body are not using their gift or their ministry, what do we have? We have a local church, a body of Christ that is spiritually handicapped. That's what we have. We have a body that is not fully functioning, not living into its full potential. For what? So all of us can be built up and strengthened. So we can see God do what He desires to do in and through His church. Peter puts it this way. I love this passage. He says, as each has received a gift, use it. Use it to serve one another as good stewards of God's varied grace. If you have a speaking gift, he says, then do it as one who speaks the oracles of God. If you have a serving gift, use it as one who serves by the strength that God supplies, in order that in everything God may be glorified through Jesus Christ. To Him belong glory and dominion forever and ever. So just hear me out one more time. If you are a Christian, you have the Spirit of the living God working in you, working through you. When Jesus finished the work of redemption, He poured out the Holy Spirit. And we're told that He poured this on His church. He gave gifts to mankind to enable us to continue His mission. And each individual Christian is given a measure of the fullness of the Holy Spirit that Jesus had to empower us for service, to continue the mission of Jesus in the church and in the world at large. This is the basic New Testament teaching of what the church is and what the church does. Now, unfortunately, we don't often follow this biblical model of everyone using their gift for mutual upbuilding, but follow some form of what John Stott describes in his book, Living Church, this way. He says, the traditional model of the church is that of a pyramid with a pastor perched precariously on its pinnacle, like a little pope in his own church, while the laity are arrayed beneath him in serried ranks of inferiority. It is a totally unbiblical image. Because the New Testament envisages not a single pastor with a docile flock, but both a plural oversight and an every member ministry. Now, not much better is the model of the bus, in which the pastor does all the driving, while the congregation are the passengers slumbering in peaceful security behind him. Quite different from either the pyramid or a bus is the biblical model of the body. The church is the body of Christ, every member of which has a distinctive function. See, an every member ministry means one person or even a group of persons cannot do everything and are not supposed to. God has called each individual member of the body of Christ to bring our unique gift, calling, your personality, your perspective, where you've been, where you've come from. All of this bringing together, submitting to one another, leaning on one another, strengths and weaknesses, working together in order that we might help one another grow into Christ, into human wholeness, and in our deeper knowledge and experience of God's love for us, while we work out God's great plan to use the church to proclaim the gospel and bring people into the kingdom. Something I think I learned this years ago, or I just heard someone say it years ago, and I've just kind of adopted it. But this is what I love to say when I'm talking about this. Church, you are needy. You're a bunch of needy people. But you are also needed. You are desperately needed. So we're all, every single one of us, are needy. We cannot do everything. No one is sufficient in themselves. But you are also needed. Vital to the holistic health of the body of Christ. We need to think this way. Right? Needy and needed. All of us bringing our gifts together in order to build into this greater work that God desires to do through his body. As John Stott says, one of Paul's favorite metaphors for the church is a living, growing body. And Paul uses this multiple times in his writing. Ephesians 4, Romans chapter 12, and of course here in 1 Corinthians 12. And the idea behind the body metaphor is that it's an every member ministry. Everyone is absolutely essential, just like each body part is essential and plays a part in a fully functioning body. So no matter how small or large a congregation, no matter how smart or talented, resourced the individuals, spiritual or unspiritual, everyone has a gift from the Spirit. Everyone has a ministry and a part to play. Everyone has something to contribute to the work that God is doing. It seems to me that for many years, the church has, by and large, kind of lost this understanding that the gathering of God's people, whether that's on a Sunday morning or a Wednesday night, that's in a small group, wherever it might gather, for worship, for teaching, for the breaking of bread, for fellowship, that it is for the spiritual, emotional, and physical building up of the church, and it is not primarily as a means of evangelism or outreach. Seems to me that our churches have become so concerned with making our churches these places where unbelievers will come to that we have forgotten the work that we are supposed to do, where every member uses their gift to build up the body of Christ. And so we have almost created this kind of consumeristic, you know, we're just kind of part of the audience observing what those on the stage are doing. But this is a very unbiblical way to view the gathering of God's people. Now, evangelism is essential to the claim of the gospel. But when the Sunday morning gathering, when the focus is on nothing more than proclamation or evangelism focused toward unbelievers and new converts, you get a lot of listeners, observers, and consumers, but you do not grow many co-laborers and practitioners. We begin to think of our gatherings as service that we receive, consume, and critique, orgy, rather than a collective participation of building one another up in love until we obtain the unity of faith and the fullness of the stature of Christ. That's liturgy.
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0: Church, if you could just hear one thing that I'm saying today, let's build something. Let's build a fully functioning body of Christ so we might continue the mission of Jesus to the world. That's what God wants to do in and through his church. So let's build something. Let's build and be built into a dwelling place for the Spirit of God. Let's build and be built as a city set on a hill that cannot be hidden. See, when we do that, God causes the church to shine into the world. As we gather for this every member ministry, building up the church, then we scatter into the regions around Calvary Chapel, Costa Mesa, and we bring the light of Christ everywhere we go. So we envision this gather and scatter model actually for the church. We gather to be built up and strengthened through this every member ministry, and then we scatter for evangelism, for proclamation, for demonstration and incarnation of the life and ministry of Jesus. So let's build something.
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2: 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Hope you're doing well on this early Friday morning. I'm Ron Beaver. 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So you can do both. 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It's a free 2-mile walk run for Orange County believers to get outside, glorify God, and boldly represent Jesus. It's time to get outside of the walls of our home and our church and move forward in Jesus' name together. If the world is unapologetic about its sin, we should be even more bold about our Savior. This is a dark and dying world, and we always need to tell people about God and about His Son, Jesus Christ, who is the light, the truth, and the way. The way, the truth, and the life. And, of course, that's the Jesus Run Walk, July 11th, Yorba Regional Park, 9 to 10:30 a.m. You can get all the info at our website. 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Well, have you ever noticed that God seems closer when we're in the valley rather than on the mountaintop? I found this to be true in my own life, and maybe you have as well. When things are going great, it's easy to put God on hold, per se. But up next, we'll learn to seek God in good times and in bad, realizing that sometimes God uses the bad times to draw us near. Pastor Greg Laurie cites an example of this from John chapter 6, as Jesus feeds the 5,000, but it appeared to the disciples that there wasn't enough food to even feed a dozen people. That's a big problem, but not for Jesus. A new beginning. It's coming up next on K-Wave.
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5: Most people don't struggle when they get a new phone to delete their Bible app on the old phone and load it up on the new phone. Well, you've just taken all that data and you've just erased it. And we don't think twice about that. But we do struggle with a piece of paper that has the word printed on it. And I think it's a conscience that's so sensitive that struggles with that. Like the Muslims, they view the Quran itself as a sacred thing. And therefore, it has to be above every other book on a bookshelf. It can never be low, can't be on the ground. And of course, we want to treat the Word of God with respect. But I would say if your conscience is sensitive, take it to your pastors and say, hey, it's old Bibles. It's got some pages missing here. I don't know if you have any use for it or whatever, but here, give it to them. And if they have a strong conscience, which I'm sure they do, they're going to look at it and see whatever they can do with it. Maybe it's a valuable Bible, maybe it's not, and they can dispose of it. And I'm just saying, give it to your pastors, let them deal with it, and you won't have a problem after that. It'll be theirs to deal with. There's nothing wrong with disposing of an old Bible.
6: So now somebody's going to show up at Philip DeCourcy's church, Kindred Community Church in Anaheim Hills, and they're going to say, I heard on the radio that I can bring you my old Bibles. So what are you going to do with it, Philip?
3: No, I mean, look, it's a question I've often thought about myself. I mean, I grew up in a culture where I remember, you know, I put my Bible on the floor of the church and put my hymn book on top of it. And my dad kind of slapped my knee and said, don't put any book on top of the Bible because it's the supreme book. So I do think we've got kind of traditions. I love, be honest, Elizabeth, I love your instinct. I love the fact you have a reverence for God's word. You know, Nehemiah 8 talks about they stood up to hear the word of God, which is a tradition we do at Kindred. So we've got certain traditions and things that are sensitive to a person. I like Mike's answer. If you can't bring yourself to dispose of it, give it away. You know, leave it sitting somewhere for someone maybe to pick up, as and in the providence of God, give it to a pastor. Even if it's got a few pages missing, I'm sure there are organizations who would love to send that across the world to churches where the Word of God is hard to find. And frankly, here's what I would say: maybe find a place, a room or a cupboard, just store it in your own house. If it's a Bible you've used and you've thumbed through it and it's got all the marks of you studying it and crying over it or whatever, I think you keep it as a kind of a memorial to your own Christian life of how the Word of God has affected you. I know, and not to speak morbidly, but just on a practical way, I know, you know, when loved ones pass on, many a family member wants to grab that Bible that that loved one used, was precious to them and used by God. I mean, my brother got my dad's Bible, and, you know, I'm just about getting over that. Or my mother's Bible, sorry, my dad's alive, sorry, Dad. but there's that sense of an heirloom, that sense of heritage. So there may be a way to keep an old Bible and pass it on to the family. But I think Mike's point and a few of mine points, it's just there's practical ways to do that if you can't bring yourself to dispose of a copy of God's Word.
6: Yeah. Any other thoughts, Mike? Or
5: I do want to say, and there is something about the fact that I don't put my Bible on the ground. I mean, I don't. And it's not because, like the Muslims, I don't see it as an idol.
3: A bibliolatry, right?
5: Yeah, that's not the case. But, you know, it is the most important book in the world.
3: That's right.
5: And, you know, when someone stands for the reading of the Word, if that's what they're doing it because their minds are aligning with what God's saying. That's the important thing, right? This is just ink on a page, but it's what those words are that gets in our minds to help us think God's thoughts after Him. That's the sacred thing. And ultimately, if I erase an app that has the Bible in coded in ones and zeros and it goes away, there's nothing lost in the universe in terms of something sacred. It did represent the Word of God, and that's true. But it's a copy of the Word of God, and God's Word is not at a loss. So, and I don't want to damage someone's conscience, and
3: no.
5: That's why I'm careful to say, and I think Pastor Phillips, right, Elizabeth's instinct is good. There's nothing wrong with having a conscience that's sensitive to what to do with the Bible. I'm fine with that. That's why I say give it to someone who's got a stronger conscience, and they'll deal with it.
3: I think, you know, I'm going to hang myself in saying this. That's why I've always, for myself, if I have a copy of God's Word, I want the best copy that's available, typically a really nice leather Bible, because it's going to last longer. One of the beautiful things is the Word of God now is much more available. And we have it in paperback copies, and it's ubiquitous in some sense. I'm thankful for that, right? On the other hand, because we're printing the Bible in so many versions in less quality, it isn't, the copies aren't lasting as long, and therefore, you know, this issue of having to dispose them is part, it's the overspill of a good thing.
5: That's a good
3: but
5: point.
3: For me, man, if I just, you know, again, can't bind a person's conscience this, but I know if you read Protestant history, read church history, when the Bible was copied, it was copied with a sense of sacredness. Mm-hmm. The handling of it was treated with the utmost respect. And I think in those earlier days, and I know, you know, many avenues weren't as available, but the Word of God was printed in beautiful copies. And, you know, I'd rather invest in something like a Schuyler Bible or a Cambridge Bible goatskin that might last me a lifetime than have three or four paperbacks across a lifetime. Just, that's my own preference.
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10: Sometimes in the dry wastelands of life, I will find God more than I find Him anywhere else.
11: Do we grow closer to the Lord in times of spiritual success and excitement? Pastor Greg Laurie says we often realize God is all we need when He's all we have.
10: I would love to perpetually live on a mountaintop, never having an emotional low. But the reality is, spiritual fruit does not grow on mountaintops, it grows in valleys.

0: It's been said that when we get to the end of our rope, we get to the beginning of God. A lot of truth in that statement. When we're out of answers and short on hope, God opens his supply of reassurance and direction. And today on A New Beginning, Pastor Greg Laurie has good insight for those challenging times. We're glad you've joined us for his new series called Refresh, What Every Christian Needs to Know. Valuable information for believers who face the challenges of life.
1: Have you ever been working on your computer and things sort of freeze? And I have a little bar I'll tap trying to wake my computer up, and sometimes it won't wake up. I may have to restart it, reboot it, and effectively refresh it. In the same way in our lives as Christians, sometimes we find ourselves, well, a little bit down, a little bit frozen. We're not living the way we ought to be. It's not working as well for us. We're struggling spiritually. That is not a 21st century phenomenon. Way back when, the psalmist wrote these words in Psalm 42. My heart is breaking as I remember how it used to be. Can someone here say those words maybe today, describing their life? There was a time when you were stronger spiritually than you are today. And so you say, I remember how it used to be. And then the psalmist continues, I walked among the crowds of worshipers, leading a great procession to the house of God, singing for joy and giving thanks. But then he honestly admits this. So why am I discouraged? Why is my heart so sad? And that can happen to any of us. You can be in the middle of a worship service, you find yourself down, you're discouraged, you're sad. And I love it because in the middle of a psalm, he corrects himself. And he says, I will put my hope in God. I'll praise him again, my Savior and my God. Sometimes I do that. I preach to myself. I'll be thinking something, I'm down about this or concerned about that or something else. And I'll even say, Greg, shut up. I'm very close to myself, so I can talk that way to myself. Greg, shut up. The Bible says, and sometimes I'll quote the Bible out loud to myself to sort of write my course. Have you ever done that? Then the psalmist continues and says, as the deer longs for streams of water, so I long for you, O God. I thirst for God, the living God. Here's what he's saying. I need some spiritual refreshment. And that's something God wants to give to every one of us. God wants to refresh you today, right here, right now. How does he do that? Well, one way he does it is through reading and studying the Bible. Reading and studying the Bible. Because Psalm 19 says, the word of the Lord is perfect, refreshing the soul. Proverbs 25:25 says, good news from far away is like cold water to the thirsty. So as I read and study the Word of God, it refreshes me. Number two, this is really important. I will find myself spiritually refreshed when I think of other people more than myself. That's counterintuitive. It seems to me that if I want to be refreshed, if I want to be happy, I have to focus on my needs. And I'll even find myself saying something along the lines of, I need more me time. And you even use that voice, which is especially obnoxious. I need more me time. You don't need more me time. You need more Jesus time. That's what's going to refresh you spiritually. And think of others. Here's the reality. When I do things only for myself, that might bring a momentary happiness, but studies have found that selflessness brings happiness, not selfishness. They've even come up with a description of it. They call it the helper's high. You know it. When you do something for someone else, it can be as simple as holding the door open for someone or helping someone load their groceries into their car. Or it might be providing some food for someone that is in need or sharing your faith with someone. As you do that, you find yourself replenished in the process. And we're told in Scripture, Proverbs 11:25, a generous person will prosper and whoever refreshes others will be refreshed himself. Okay. So here's another thing that brings refreshment, and this one might surprise you. Spiritual refreshment comes from times of spiritual testing. God says in Isaiah 43:19, I'm about to do something new. See, I've already begun. Don't you see it? I'll make a pathway through the wilderness and rivers in the dry wasteland so my chosen people can be refreshed. So listen, sometimes in the dry wastelands of life, I will find God more than I find him anywhere else. I would love to perpetually live on a mountaintop, never having an emotional low. But the reality is, spiritual fruit does not grow on mountaintops, it grows in valleys. But why do I have to go through trials as a follower of Jesus? Here's the answer, James 1, verse 2. Dear brothers and sisters, when troubles of any kind come your way, consider it an opportunity for great joy. And know that when your faith is tested, your endurance has a chance to grow, so let it grow. And when your endurance is fully developed, you'll be perfect and complete. We'll stop there. One of the things that often happens when crisis comes our way, when hardship comes our way, maybe it's trouble at work, maybe it's trouble with your family, maybe it's trouble with your health, but whatever it is you ask why. Why is this happening to me? What have I done to deserve such a fate? I've been walking with the Lord. I've been reading his word. I've been praying. I've been going to church. I'm doing all the right things. I'm checking all the boxes. And this hardship is happening. Why? Simple answer. For your own good. What? Oh, yeah. Trials are allowed in the life of the Christian for their own good. So you will grow up spiritually. In fact, 1 Peter says, don't be surprised at the fiery trials you're going through, as though something strange were happening. Instead, be glad, for these trials make you partners with Christ in his suffering. Look, it's not a matter of if you're going to have trials and hardship. It's just a matter of when. Jesus said, in this world, you shall have tribulation, but be of good cheer, I've overcome the world. So if you're taking notes, here's point number one. God allows trials and the life of the Christian, so we will grow up spiritually. Again, God allows trials in our lives, so we will grow up spiritually. J.B. Phillips translates verse 4 as follows, let this process go on until you have become men of mature character. Basically, it is God testing you to see if you've learned the material. Back when I was in school, I remember when the teacher would come out and say, close your textbooks. We're having a pop quiz. All the nerds and the geeks got excited. They're all like, yeah. And they even had voices like that. Not really, but... And I was not excited. And by the way, we don't call them nerds and geeks anymore, do we? We call them boss now. We probably work for them. Isn't it interesting how the word geek is positive now? Right? So I can't get my computer working. I need a geek. Help me, someone. So they were excited. Why? Because they were prepared. They had studied the material. I was not excited. Why? Because I was not prepared. I had not studied. Instead, I sat in the back of the classroom, mocking people, creating disruptions, and perpetually being sent to the principal's office. Kids, don't do this at home. I'm a professional. Idiot. So don't follow my example. But why would a teacher do that? They wanted to see if you were learning the material. Guess what? God gives pop quizzes too. He wants to see if you're learning the material.
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2: Well, in today's study, Pastor Greg has been explaining how God often brings times of testing in our lives to see if we're learning the lessons he's teaching us. It helps us grow and mature.
1: Take as an example the children of Israel. Why did it take them 40 years to get from Egypt to Israel? I mean, if they took their time, they could have gotten there in 40 days. If they picked up the pace, they could have gotten there in 3 weeks or so. Why did they wander like that? Because men were in charge and they would not stop and ask for directions. No, that's not the reason. Here's a real reason. Deuteronomy 8:2 says, remember how the Lord your God led you all this way in the wilderness 40 years to humble you, to test you in order to know what was in your heart, whether you would keep his commandments or not. God allows tests in our life to humble us because sometimes we think we're all that and a bag of chips. We kind of believe our own press. I am so awesome. I am so smart. I am so spiritual. You might need to be humbled a little bit and be brought back to reality. And so the Lord allows a test. Here's a perfect illustration found in John chapter 6. A huge multitude had gathered to hear Jesus. And it was lunchtime and people were hungry. Maybe you heard their stomachs grumbling. You can set a clock to my stomach. I am ready to have lunch at 11 o'clock. Not 12, that's late to me. 11 o'clock and I'm ready for dinner at 5, by the way. So I love this because Jesus goes to Philip and actually says to him, hey, Philip, where are we going to buy bread to feed all these people? Do you think Jesus was like perplexed? Like, what are we going to do? Philip, help me. No, of course not. He knew exactly what he was going to do. In fact, that verse goes on to say Jesus knew what he would do, but he was testing Philip. Philip, where are we going to find bread? Where are we going to buy bread to feed the people? Philip's like, I have no idea. Andrew's standing nearby and he's listening. He says, well, there's this kid here with 5 loaves and 2 fish. And then catching himself, he says, but what is that among so many? So both of them effectively failed that test. What was the test? The test was, can you trust God when you need food on your table? Can you trust God when you need your financial needs met? Can you trust God when you're having a challenge physically or in some other area? Can you believe that God will come through for you? He has, after all, promised to provide all of your needs according to his riches and glory in Christ Jesus. So trust him. Think of this another way. Instead of seeing these trials and challenges as horrible things, could you possibly think of them as good things accomplishing a greater thing? Another translation of James 1 is as follows. When all kinds of trials and temptations crowd into your lives, my brothers, don't treat them as intruders, but treat them as friends. They've come to test your faith and produce in you a quality of endurance. So let the process go on until the endurance is fully developed and you'll find you become men and women of mature character, men and women of integrity with no weak spots. It's like going to the gym. How many of you like to go to the gym? You love to work out. Wow, not a real active bunch, are you? But you know, you go to the gym. People do interesting things in gyms, don't they? There's a person that dominates all the equipment. Like they're like using 3 things at once and you want to get in there, but they've got their own private circuit going on. Then there's the guy who makes loud noises when he lifts. It's just, you know, it's like, seriously? He usually has headphones in. And it's the same guy that when he's done, drops his weight. Like, drop, boom, it hits the ground. Then there's a person that gets on the treadmill and sweats on everything. There's like pools of perspiration. People are fleeing in horror. Well, why do we go to the gym? To show off? I don't know. You go and you break your muscle down to build it up. Okay, trials are like God's gym where he breaks us down to build us up. Not to make us weaker, but ultimately to make us stronger. God is toughening you up for something he has in the future. And remember this, even when things look bleak, all things work together for God's glory and your ultimate good. God has a plan. God has a purpose. You never know. I heard a story, actually read a story, about a guy who was bitten by a great white shark. He's rushed to the hospital. And as they're doing surgery to save his life, they see that there is a tumor on his kidney. It's cancer. They remove the cancer, and the man later said he was thankful for the shark attack, because if the shark attack had not happened, he would not have known of the cancer. Who would ever think you would give thanks to God for being bitten by a great white shark? They tried to contact the shark for comment, but he was unavailable. He was too busy looking for other people to bite, hoping for a positive outcome. But anyway, so there's a really bad thing that turned out to be a really good thing. Even when things look bleak, all things will ultimately work together for God's glory and your good.

0: Important insight today on A New Beginning from Pastor Greg Laurie's message called The Refreshment of the Spirit in Times of Trial. Many of us, in hindsight, can look back and see how God used the challenging times of our lives to bring about a greater good. You know, it brings such a great sense of security to know that the Lord knows and cares for us. In Deuteronomy, we read, "The Lord himself goes before you and will be with you. He will never leave you nor forsake you. Do not be afraid. Do not be discouraged." But maybe you've never entered into a relationship with the Lord. Pastor Greg, what would you say about that?
1: I would say that God is just a prayer away. You know, it doesn't take years to become a Christian. It doesn't take months. Frankly, it doesn't even take hours. It can happen so quickly. It just starts with you saying to God, "I know I'm a sinner. I know that you love me. I know that you sent Jesus to die on the cross for my sin and pay for those sins and then to rise again from the dead, and I want him to come into my life." So here's my question to you. Have you done that yet? Because Jesus, who did die on that cross and rose again from the dead 3 days later, is alive and standing at the door of your life right now, and he's knocking. And he's saying, "If you'll hear my voice and open the door, I will come in." Would you like your sin forgiven? Would you like to know that when you die, you will go to heaven? Do you want Christ to come into your life right now? If so, why don't you just stop whatever it is you're doing and pray this prayer with me? You can pray it out loud. You can pray it in the quietness of your own heart. But pray this prayer to God. Say, "Lord Jesus, I know that I am a sinner, but I know that you are the Savior who died on the cross for my sin and rose again from the dead. I'm sorry for my sin, and I turn from it now, and I choose to follow you from this moment forward. I ask all of this in Jesus' name. Amen." Listen, if you just prayed that prayer, the Bible promises that God has heard your prayer and has answered that prayer. The Bible says that if we will confess our sin, he's faithful and just to forgive us our sin and cleanse us from all unrighteousness. So, God bless you. You've made the right decision, the decision to follow Jesus Christ.
0: Yeah, that's right. 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Well, we're making available the new movie called A Great Awakening. Maybe you've heard of it. And Pastor Greg, here's a few seconds of a dialogue you recently had with the movie's director, Joshua Enke.
1: Our nation, in fact, I would say, is grounded in what happened in a spiritual awakening that was led primarily by a man named George, but not the George we think. Not George Washington, though he plays clearly a significant role in American history, but another George. Who was that George?
2: That was George Whitfield, the one and only. Known for his voice, this profound, powerful, supernatural voice. He was like a trumpet blast from heaven. And he wanted more of Christ and less of him.
1: Yeah.
2: And that's why, you know, we don't hear his name a whole lot.
1: Yeah.
2: He didn't want a bridge named after him or denomination named after him, but he was known as the spiritual founding father.
0: He was an unlikely choice to change early colonial America. I mean, he was so young. Isn't that right?
1: He really was. And he was effectively thrown out of the churches of England because of his bold preaching. how he would tell the folks there, you must be born again. Being born in the church and attending church isn't enough. You need to have your own encounter with Christ. And young George Whitefield had his encounter with the Lord. He wanted to be an actor. He had this beautiful God-given voice, which he ultimately was able to use for the glory of God. But the cool thing is, despite being driven out of the churches, it actually worked out in his favor because it sent him out to, well, where the people were, out into the fields, out into the town square, out into the coal mines to preach the gospel. And his voice was so loud and so powerful, without amplification, when he would begin to speak, people would gather around to hear more. And he played a significant role in the forming of what would ultimately become the United States of America. Before there was a revolution, there was a revival. And that revival set the stage for what would become our nation that we love and we cherish. And so find out the origin story of America, the spiritual origin story, in this new film called A Great Awakening. We're going to offer it to you on DVD so you can watch it whenever you want for your gift of any size. And what that means is, if you only send a little, we'll send you a copy. But many can send more and be generous. And your generosity is appreciated. And we'll use those resources to continue in our mission of knowing God and making Him known, so more people can hear the teaching of the Word of God, as you hear here in A New Beginning, as well as the proclamation of the gospel. One of the things I appreciate about George Whitefield is he was an evangelist. And I, too, have been called to be an evangelist. And one of the things that we do in our radio broadcast, as well as our other media outlets, is we invite people to Christ. 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So be extra generous so we can bring the gospel to our generation, much like George Whitefield did for his.
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3: 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And there is on our events tab, there is an amazing concert series going all the way from now till August 26th every Wednesday. 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He is a musician that plays the guitar with his feet because he doesn't have any arms. He has an incredible testimony, and you'll definitely want to check this out. It's the Resident Summer Concert Series. It's happening this coming Wednesday, July 15th, and it's also, as I mentioned, going all the way through August every Wednesday. There'll be food and artisan vendors. They open at 5:30. 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Well, up next, a message about restoration. All of us have been broken at different extents at one time or another. And up next, Pastor Ed reminds us that when we find ourselves in the position to help and minister to someone who is broken, who may even be at the end of their rope, we need to humbly, gently, and lovingly let God lead us in helping to restore them, focusing on the grace and love of Jesus. Galatians 6 is our text as we join Pastor Ed Taylor next on Abounding Grace. We'll actually be starting in Proverbs 24. So stay close and stay blessed. Keep it right here on K-Wave.
4: There may be more, but I know of at least two things that no honest person could ever boast about: modesty and humility. I don't think one can be truly modest or humble and boast about those traits at the same time. The Apostle Paul, who was both modest and humble, boasted a lot, except he never boasted about himself. Instead, he boasted about the Lord Jesus Christ. He boasted about the gospel, about grace, and about his own suffering, since it magnified the strength of Christ in his life.

0: 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This is David Jeremiah encouraging you to get on the road to new life. 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
4: Pastor Ed says, when you set out to help restore the fallen, don't lose sight of this.
5: When you're sitting with someone that has a destroyed life, what's in front of you is a person. It's a person who's very loved, has a family. It's a person. You're dealing with a problem. You have a problem in front of you. You're not dealing with the problem. You're ministering to a person. You have a broken marriage there. It's not a broken marriage. It's two hurting people. And as servants of the Lord, we that serve those that are broken, we are all people. God has reserved through the power of the Holy Spirit to use people to reach people. This is-

0: Everybody has a bad day and makes mistakes, but what a difference it makes when there's someone there to help. To have a friend who comes in when the whole world goes out. And what a friend we have in Jesus. But we're also to be like Jesus to others. That's our focus today on Abounding Grace. Our scripture for today's broadcast is Galatians chapter 6. It's there we'll be reminded how we are to help restore the fallen with gentleness, prayerfully, and carefully. Here is Pastor Ed.
1: Turn to Proverbs chapter 24. We often refer to this, but I want you to see it in your own Bible or on your phone or your tablet. I want you to see this verse. I want you to mark it because it's so powerful. It's so wonderful. And we use it a lot, but it is a principle throughout the scriptures. Proverbs chapter 24, verse 16. The Bible declares, "For a righteous man may fall seven times and rise again, but the wicked shall fall by calamity." Very simply gives us insight that righteous men and women fall. The Old Testament would be those following the Old Covenant, God followers. For us, as born again believers, we all stumble and fall. Some harder than others. But understand, a righteous man falls. Well, I don't know that we necessarily have any need to be convinced of that. However, you may need to be convinced that even though you have fallen, you can rise again. You don't need to stay down. Seven times. That's seven. Can you imagine in your lifetime, seven significant falls? Seven heavy times where you got knocked down and beat and you got back up? That's what the Bible says. Though a man falls seven times, he rises again. It's those of calamity, those apart from God, that have a hard time getting up. A righteous man falls. And we love this truth. I love it. I love to see God pick people up and they get back right. I love to see prodigals come home. I love it. It's a work of God. But there will be, and I know there are those among me right now, among us in the room here, watching online, listening live on the radio, maybe down in the overflow, the nursing mom's room, wherever you might be, that you are this verse. You are the righteous woman, the righteous man. That doesn't mean you're perfect. You're a Christian that has fallen and you don't believe you're going to get up. Or you might even think, well, I've already used that chance, Pastor. I've already used that chance. So if he gets up, I've already used the seven. But I taught a Bible study and I shared it, periodically, but I did a specific study on this. I love the title of that study. I titled it, "The God of the Second Chance." Man, God gives second chances. Well, you know, Pastor, I've already used the second chance. Okay, he's the God of the third chance, and the fifth chance, and the seventh chance. There is an anticipation of God, even, that he is the God of the 490th chance. You go,

0: Where do you get that from, Ed? Well, you remember Jesus teaching about forgiveness, and what did he say? He said to forgive 70 times 7. And that is not only God's relationship with us, but now even with each other. He's not giving a math lesson there, is he? He's telling us as believers that there's going to be a lot of hurt and pain that you experience. That's going to require a restorative heart and a heart to reconcile. That you and I, we're going to need to learn to forgive and to forgive. Why? Because of what God has forgiven us. And so when we come to Galatians and we learn, brethren, if a man is overtaken in any trespass, this happens a lot. This happens a lot. Brethren, anyone among you that's overtaken by any trespass, let's dive into that for a moment. Circle the word overtake. It's a very special word. Overtake. It has the idea of being surprised. It has the idea of being shocked or caught. You can even think of you're going along and you're tripped up. But that overtaken has also the idea that now you're stuck. You got caught in the trap, and you're in the trap of a trespass, of a sin. He says, hey, if anyone's overtaken, and this happens in the body of Christ, you're overtaken. Nobody really, nobody really wants to be caught by sin. I haven't met anybody that has woken up in the morning and they're worshiping the Lord, their hands are in the air, they got their Cheerios, they're heading out to work, and you're in your car, you're letting it warm up, and you're like, okay, I just can't wait for the first person to cut me off today. Because I've practiced my finger. I know the words I'm going to use. I even made a sign for them. I am ready. Nobody does that. But there you are. You know how I know? I'm following you. And you're just driving to work. Loving the Lord. Enjoying what God has done in your life. And what happens? You do get cut off, and there's the finger, and there's the word. Nobody plans that. But are you overtaken sometimes? Of course. Of course we are. He says, hey, church, people get overtaken by sin. People get overtaken by sin, and it's disastrous. This overtaken speaks of something that's not planned, not premeditated. Because those are those type of sins too. But this is not this is like the general thing that we all jump into. We all fall into. We all have these issues in our lives, big and small. And some of you here today have been overtaken with a sin. Nobody knows but you. You didn't want it. You didn't invite it. But there you are. And God calls you to repentance. Why? Because he knows you. He cares for you. He cares for your family. He doesn't want you to destroy yourself. He wants to help you. You're not in a hopeless situation. You can come to the cross. You can come back to the Lord. The Bible tells us in John 6 that anyone that comes to Christ, anyone the Father given me, I will never reject them, Jesus said. Anyone the Father's given me, just come to him. Return. He says, brethren, if anyone's overtaken in any trespass, you who are spiritual. This is a direct reference in context to walking in the Spirit. Paul is not creating a first class, second class, third class Christians here. That's not what he's saying. Some of you are spiritual. Some of you are super spiritual. Some of you are not. That's not what he's doing. He's taking us back to walking in the Spirit. Those of you that have chosen to die to the flesh, those of you that are dealing with stuff, those of you that are walking in the Spirit, you who are spiritual, you don't want to get caught up in works. You don't want to get caught up in all this judgmental, pointing fingers. You don't do enough. You're not good enough. You're a horrible Christian. Nothing. No, he says, stop it. Back in grace. You walk in the Spirit, and when you walk in the Spirit, you see people that are hurting. That's what he's saying. You who are spiritual. You that are in the Spirit. You that are walking. You that... Remember what happened, what legalism did to the church in Galatia? It made them... They were saying, stop biting and devouring one another in a church. Stop being conceited and provoking one another. Because that's what happens with legalism. You got your own little gig going, and you're earning your favor with God, and then when somebody doesn't measure up, you start judging them, pointing your finger, who are you? What are you doing? Hey, you know, you're trying to share your heart. Would you pray for me? I had a really bad thing on I-25. I didn't want it. I had, you know, a finger came. I didn't even know I had that finger anymore. I haven't seen it in forever. And it came up, and I was, you know, stuffing my mind, whatever. And you're just wanting prayer, but you pray with a legalist, and they get all over your case. What kind of Christian are you? How could you do that? Christians don't do that. It's like, bro, trust me. I don't want to do it. Like, trust me. That's why I'm coming to you to pray for me. I didn't come for you to beat me up. And that happens in churches. Instead of pointing them to the Lord, you point them to your own self. And that God's not going to bless that. That's why there's a lot of wounded people in the church. Or not in the church. They don't come back. Because they met a person that wasn't walking in the Spirit. In a church building. And it does happen. We just have to keep our eyes on the Lord. Let me give you another scripture in Proverbs chapter 24 and verse 17. The Bible says, do not rejoice when your enemy falls, and do not let your heart be glad when he stumbles. It requires us to be spiritual to not rejoice. I don't know what it is, but there's something in all of us, like a twisted part of our flesh, that takes a little bit of weird joy in seeing someone fall. And you may even have good reasons for it. I think in the world that I live in, but we all kind of live in it, you know, some mega pastor is finally exposed for their adultery or something. And then they're, you know, hey, they had to be removed. And now, you know, it's finally happened. And there you are going, well, yeah, he got it. He deserves it. That's good. I'm glad. I'm glad it happened. I'm glad. We've known it for a while. And while it is very good that a sinful, adulterous pastor is not in the pulpit, that is a good thing. It is not good to be happy about it, like weird twisted joy. I think of all the pain. I'm not happy about a man that's been exposed as a sinner. I mean, I am happy that the church will be healthy again, and God reminds me that God takes care of his church. But what about his wife and his kids? What about the tarnished name of Jesus Christ? That's nothing to be happy about. That's nothing to be joyful about. And all the pain, you know, over the years, God has entrusted me and given me the honor of stepping into lives and families of pastors in particular. It seems to be a flow of ministry for me that of pastors particular that were exposed for their sin and removed from their position. I'm ministering to one right now. And right when I got back, I reached out to him after my time away just to check in on him and check to see how he's doing. And one of the phrases that he shared in his text was, yeah, and it's not completely true, but this is how he feels it. It can't be completely true because I'm in his life, but he wrote in the text, yeah, we have lost all our friends. All our friends have abandoned us. And he's trying to describe everything that was lost because of his sin. Yeah, you're right. You could say, I mean, even inside, well, it's because of, I know it is, but he's still hurting. God's dealing with him. He's not in the pulpit. He's not there. But now his wife and his kids, and so there's something about us. They go, well, Pastor Ed, that's not my life. Well, it could be at work. You know how these things happen at work too, where you might be competing for a job with someone, and the person you're competing with just isn't faithful. They're just so lazy. They just talk behind the boss's back, and they get the job. You're like, oh man, that's even worse. But then finally, after working with their boss for a little while, they finally see it, and then they get fired. And then where you are, hey, lunch for everybody. Crumble cookies for all. And while that person may not need to work there, what could happen to them? Wouldn't it have been better for them to change their behavior? Because now they have a mark on their record, or they might not be able to get another job, or it's not entirely as good as you think. And it just does something in our heart. We have to walk in the Spirit. Those things happen. But if you're spiritual, you'll look to pray and to help. Notice, very practical as we wind down here. Turn back to Genesis chapter 9. I want to give you a very biblical, practical illustration of this in our own hearts. It comes to us from the life of Noah and his family. The life of Noah and his family, you know, for many, many days now, after days of tossing and turning on the floodwaters of judgment, Noah and his family have been in the ark. The ark finally rests, and Noah and his family come out, and they're going to repopulate the earth, and they're going to rejoice, and they have a newness of life. God's going to do something, and they're super, super excited. And it seems as if Noah got way too excited. Notice with me Genesis 9 verse 20. Noah began to be a farmer and he planted a vineyard. And you can just in your mind or write in your Bibles, so far, so good. Then he drank of the wine. Uh-oh. And was, what does your Bible say? Drunk. Can I just say you'll never get drunk if you don't drink of the vine? You'll never get drunk. And what happens when he gets drunk? He became uncovered in his tent, which again has the picture of a drunken man nakedly dancing or whatever he's doing. He's just being a drunk and he got no clothes on and he's not the man that was in the ark. And we know about Noah, very humble man, very useful man, very obedient man. Everything about Noah is amazing. And here he is, drunk, doing whatever he's doing, naked, being a drunken fool. And notice what happens. Noah, as he's drunk, Ham, his son, the father of Canaan. See that word? He saw the nakedness of his father. He saw it. Why? The works of the flesh are what? Evident. He saw it. He saw it. He saw dad, drunken fool in the tent, naked, doing whatever he's doing. And there's areas here where, like, he's staring at his dad. And what does he do? He went out and told his brothers outside. And that's one option when you see someone sin. You go and tell. And you actually make it worse. You gossip and things that the church are known for. Hey, boys, and can you imagine that conversation? Hey, guys, you won't believe it. Dad is jacked up. You will not believe it. Oh, yeah, righteous dad. You know, dad that was disciplining us. Dad that was the righteous. Oh, Mr. Righteous Dad, the one that built the... Oh, you won't believe this. He's a drunken fool. You got to come and see this. The brothers, they come. Notice what it says. But Shem and Japheth took a garment and put it on their shoulders and went backward and covered the nakedness of their father. Their faces were turned away and they did not see their father's nakedness. They don't even have a visual of it, but instead they walk backwards, cover dad up so he can sober up. Sounds familiar, doesn't it? It sounds like a New Testament covenant theme throughout the Bible, doesn't it? You know it. As soon as I start to say it, you can finish it for me. Love covers a multitude of sins. We see that happening here with the boys. Ham, very, very sinful response. Shem and Japheth, they cover up, wait for dad to sober up, and then they deal with the consequences. So there's always consequences. But they didn't make it worse. They made it better. They took a really bad situation and set the table for helping to do what Galatians says, restore. Back in Galatians, restore. These boys, they're spiritual. They're men, by the way. They're spiritual. And they're restoring one in a spirit of gentleness. Covering sin doesn't mean we excuse it. It doesn't mean we don't pay attention to it. But when you cover sin, you walk in forgiveness. You work things out. You lead someone to repentance. You help someone see the love of God so that we can do things right. That word restore, again, if you like to write in your Bibles, it means to set a broken bone. That's the word that was often used in the medical community, to set a broken bone. Because sin shatters and breaks. And how important it is we need to help someone when sin has shattered their life. Then he says, considering yourself, lest you also be tempted. Like, we don't go in and all pridefully, and I can't believe you did this. And you know, it's not that at all. When you're spiritual, you're like, oh, hey, you know, there's a phrase. I'm sure many of you have adopted it. If you haven't, you've heard it. It's like, it goes something like this. There, but by the grace of God, I go, or something like that. There go I, except by the grace of God. Like, if it wasn't for the grace of God, I'd be destroyed. If it wasn't for the grace of God, I'd be lost. If it wasn't for the grace of God, I'd be caught up. But because of God's so goodness, I'm so grateful I didn't get caught up in that. But you did. And when I step in to serve you, I need to be careful to know that I also am susceptible to sin. And I could fall. And the tables could be turned immediately if I don't acknowledge the power of God in my life. So if you're spiritual, you'll seek to restore. But if you're carnal and fleshly, you'll seek to reveal. The legalist can't wait to point out flaws and failures in others, because it always makes them look better. It always puffs them up in pride. But there, by the grace of God, there go I. And we walk in gentleness, spiritually and cautiously. We step into difficulties prayerfully and carefully. One of the principles I like to share with the leaders here, the pastors, the wives, those that serve, you come to a huddle, it might be one of our, what I share in teaching us. And all of us as a church, I want you to learn this, grasp it, it's so important. I always want to be reminded and remind those that serve here that when you're sitting with someone that has a destroyed life, what's in front of you is a person. It's a person who's very loved, has a family. It's a person. You're dealing with a problem. You have a problem in front of you. You're not dealing with the problem. You're ministering to a person. You have a broken marriage there. It's not a broken marriage. It's two hurting people. You have an addiction, drugs. It's not the drugs and the addiction. It's a person. And when you remember it's a person created in the image of God, so often a person that's been born again by the blood of Jesus. It's a person. It's a person. And as servants of the Lord, we that serve those that are broken, we are all people. So it's a person serving a person. A person in a position of leadership or has a responsibility in the church is not above the people. It doesn't make you better. If you're not struggling with sin right now and overtaken, but you're ministering to someone else, you're not better than them. You're just in a different space. You're a people too. I'm a people too. And God has reserved through the power of the Holy Spirit to use people to reach people. And if you forget that and you think you're just solving problems, you're not going to be very good at it. And if you forget that and you're just fixing marriages, you're not going to be very effective at that, because God doesn't want you to solve problems and he doesn't want you to fix marriages. He wants you to help people get their eyes back on the Lord. He wants you to help people see the love of God, the hope of God, the restorative work of God. God loves to restore. He loves to rebuild. He loves to use us to help each other get right with the Lord.
1: 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Pastor Ed, this is such an important lesson on how we're to help restore the fallen ones. We're to do so with gentleness. Would you speak for a bit about the approach of gentleness, as we could so easily drift into harshness if we're not careful and prayerful?
2: Yeah, Larry, great question. Appreciate you guys asking it, because the greatest barrier, I believe, in approaching a fallen sister or brother in sin that we face is our own pride, as if we would never fall, or, you know, how could you and why would you? And it gets muddied up in the pain, right? Or it gets muddied up in the personal offense. And we forget that we've got to step in like Jesus did with the woman that was caught in the midst of adultery. That's always a stunning, startling, true story that your imagination has to move a little bit to understand the full scope of what happened. But this was a disheveled woman who probably lived and supported herself through sexual sin. She probably sold her body as a sex worker for sure. But this was different. They abused her and they misused her and they took advantage of her. And they set her up for the sole sake of trying to set Jesus up. And they bring her naked, maybe covered in a sheet, but she's naked, she's disheveled, she's on public display. And the whole point was, this woman caught in adultery was for Jesus to condemn her. And he didn't do it. He was gentle. And I don't have time to develop this, but Pastor Chuck taught us this. And I also taught it here, modifying it, but owning it myself. The difference between a paramedic and a policeman when they come on the scene of a crash. They both have their roles. Policemen are going to get all the facts and they're going to, you know, obviously they're going to make sure everyone's safe. But once that, they're going to get all the facts. They're going to write down all the details and they're going to have to take care of the law portion. Where the paramedics, when they show up, all they need to know, where's the hurting person? Where's the hurting person? And they're going to come in with the gentleness that's needed to take care of the hurting person. So he, Pastor Chuck would ask the question, and I did too, are you a policeman or a paramedic? And when it comes to your question, Larry, about gentleness and harshness, choose to be the paramedic. Choose the careful concern for the hurting and let the Lord sort out the details.
3: Well said. Thanks again, Pastor Ed. Here in the month of July, we picked out an excellent book from David Wilkerson, the Jesus Person Promise Book. 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
1: 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Hosts Jim Daly and John Fuller welcome back Gabe and Rebecca Lyons for part two of a conversation about building a strong marriage. 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
7: You know, some goodbyes are heavy, but some are full of hope, and this one is both, because on Saturday morning, June 13th, my mother went to sleep in her home in Glendora, and she woke up to Jesus in heaven. I'm Joe Jordan of Fred Jordan Missions. Let's take three. I believe with all my heart that she heard him say, "Well done, thy good and faithful servant." If you've listened to this program over the years, you know her voice, gentle but strong. That was my mom, Willie Jordan. And for over 75 years, you see, she just gave her life away. One hungry child at a time, one broken heart at a time, one lost soul at a time. She was just a young woman when God sent her clear across the ocean to Korea. And there, she held a dying baby in her arms. And she made a promise to God right there that changed the rest of her life. She came home, she raised the money, and she went back, and she built an orphanage that is still caring for children to this very day. And from there, you see, it was the jungles of Mexico, the cities of Asia, and the streets of Skid Row right here in Los Angeles. She walked those streets when nobody else would. She fed the hungry. She loved the people that everybody else just walked right past. And she prayed for the lost, for the hurting. And yeah, she prayed for me. She never gave up on me. Not once. And on June 13th, after 93 years of a life poured out for other people, my mom finally went home. You know, these last days, I've been so moved by the texts and the emails and all the messages so many of you have sent. Hearing how her love and her compassion touched your life in real, meaningful ways, it's been humbling. And honestly, it's been a comfort to me and my family. And a lot of you have asked me, "Joe, how can I help?" And I'll tell you what I believe. I believe there's no greater tribute to my mom than to care for the very people she gave her whole life to serving, to feed that hungry child she would have fed, to love that forgotten soul she would have loved. Because when you do that, her legacy of love just keeps right on living. So if that's on your heart, you can give online at fjm.org. 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Thank you, Mom, for teaching me and so many others about the love of Jesus. I'm going to miss you every single day, but I know I'll see you again real soon. And thank you for walking through this with us. I'm Joe Jordan of Fred Jordan Missions. 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
13: That created a year where I now look back and call it the year of Rebecca. But it was, at the time, it was just, I'm going to give intentional time. I'm going to make sure on Saturday mornings I take the kids. She goes out with a friend and gets to dream a little bit.
12: Well, that's Gabe Lyons talking about a season in which he prioritized his wife. And Gabe and Rebecca are with us once again on today's Focus on the Family with Jim Daly.
9: John, as I shared yesterday, I was able to have a wonderful conversation with Gabe and Rebecca at a conference in Nashville earlier this year. On yesterday's episode, they shared about understanding the ways your past is impacting your marriage. 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Today's episode will include insights on navigating conflict over money, creating a support system for your marriage, and investing in each other so you can both enjoy life to the fullest. That sounds good.
12: It does, yeah. And Gabe and Rebecca are very winsome. They're speakers, writers, and co-hosts of the podcast Rhythms for Life. And this conversation was based on their book, The Fight for Us. And we've got details about it, of course, online. Here now, more of Jim's conversation with Gabe and Rebecca.
9: Gabe and Rebecca, it's great to have you back.
14: Oh, thanks so much for having us.
9: Rebecca, you share in the book, connecting like spending issues.
14: Yeah.
9: I mean, this is the wide variety of things that we're talking about.
14: Yeah.
9: Something of a sexual nature, and then you're talking about, you know, what made you anxious about spending money.
14: You know, it's wild. We have found in all the marriages we've counseled that the top two arguments are sex and money.
9: Yeah, and we found the same.
14: Yeah, isn't that wild? So I'm like, oh, well, we got some stories for both of those things. And because that's where we kind of find our identity and security sometimes in just the way, like whether that was a healthy or a very toxic version of that. So I grew up in a home with two Christian school teachers as parents. I got to go to these schools because it was free tuition, but definitely it was a more elite school, but I was wearing all homemade stuff and, you know, eating, you know, leftovers for lunch.
13: You even wore culottes.
14: I wore culottes because it was fun.
13: Anybody
14: to
13: knows
14: Baptist.
13: Who that is.
14: Come
13: what
14: on.
13: That?
14: That's when skirts and shorts are trying to be the same thing, but it doesn't
9: work. I'm laughing because Jean just told me a story in elementary school. She took a safety pin to make culottes out of her dress because all the cool girls had culottes.
14: So
9: she was kind of like in your butt.
14: That's commitment. I love it. Well, you know, my mom's dad left when she was two. She didn't really know him or meet him until she got married. And so she very much was a survivor. And then my dad struggled with mental health stuff, starting with midlife. And so my mom was kind of a provider, primary provider, you know, into my adult years, teen and adult years. I watched my dad have a mental breakdown when I was a senior in high school. So the bottom line is money was tight. They would always talk about money being tight. We got double coupon Tuesdays every Tuesday.
9: Yep, yep.
14: They sent me to Liberty, which was such a gift to college, but there was only money for the first year with a bunch of scholarships. And so then I was just going to have to go back home. Well, at that time, my first year after school, I had made my faith my own. God had gotten so loud in my ear. He was just transforming me. Mm. And I thought, oh man, I'm going to have to just go back home. And instead, I just became that girl that stood in line at that financial aid office. And I said, I will do anything. I will work two jobs. I will. Yeah. So I had a job on campus. I had a job off campus. full loads to finish in 3 years to save more money, because if you took more credits, it didn't cost more money. Like, I was just this survivor.
9: Yeah.
14: Because to me, money meant freedom. It meant I got to stay and learn communications. I got to do all the classes that were so inspiring. I got to be independent. And so ultimately, God was so kind to provide. And then God gave me a job right out of school. And then I had to pay for our wedding and like just all the things. But what it money began to be like the savior or the rescue for me, or the, like, if that's lacking, then the bottom falls out. So that was true in college, but it's not true today. But still, I found myself going, Gabe, how much did you pay for those eggs? Like, what's the price per ounce? I still was living throughout our whole marriage in a scarcity mindset. It didn't matter how much money we were making. Like, oh, we can't spend that. Like,
9: but it makes sense.
14: There was a fear that, like, hey, when this all goes away or the bottom drops out,
9: right,
14: I'm back to that girl standing in that line.
9: Yeah.
14: And I didn't realize that till like a couple years ago, because I felt shame. Like, why am I acting so dumb and controlling about money? And Gabe got in his mercy. He's like, yeah, you need to go work on that.
13: Yeah, so because, super compassionate.
14: Yeah.
9: Well, but let me ask you this, because this, you know, this is one of the top things in marriages for all different reasons and all different descriptions.
14: Yeah.
9: How did you respond to that, Gabe? I mean, Rebecca coming to you and say, how much did you spend per ounce on that?
13: Annoyed.
9: Angry. I appreciate that.
13: Yeah, I mean, it was like, I have no idea.
9: What are you talking
13: about? We needed
9: eggs.
14: Yeah, we have the money.
13: Yeah, I thought it was just like an overreach, but it was happening so consistently, I wasn't sure what to do about it, you know, except to keep some conversations just off limits. We just won't talk about that. Or I'll try to...
9: So the silent.
13: Yeah. Or I'll try to participate in your game. Like, yeah. I'll remember what the ounces are next time, and I'll try to tell you. But ultimately, that led to us more faking it than getting to the roots, which once she did, it opened a whole new door for our relationship to realize that origin was what was impacting her. It gave me compassion for her. It let me know that what is she feeling in those moments is actually deeply rooted and comes from somebody who appreciates the value of the dollar, which is valuable to us and our family and how we raise our kids.
9: Yeah, I could see that.
13: In a way that it wasn't to me. Yeah.
9: Rebecca, in that way, what, I mean, Gabe is describing it, but where'd you find that freedom? Where did you get
14: the revelation of that? I literally went to the Lord and I go, God, why is this always a thing? You know, why does this have a grip? Because that's what bondage is. It's like a certain topic just keeps coming back and you feel enslaved. And you're like, I don't know why I do. You know, Paul's like, I don't know why I do. I don't want to do.
9: Yeah.
14: I don't want to act. And I think that happens in the bedroom for a lot of couples. Like, they're enslaved. They don't feel the freedom to just confess. Like, I don't know why I don't desire you. I don't know why I avoid this. If we could just go to the Holy Spirit and go, God, would you please just show me the places of pain that are connected here? Because this is deep. This is deep stuff that we just don't really want to visit. But in the revelation of it, it was so freeing. I was like, okay, I'm not crazy. I mean, while I feel very crazy about the price of eggs, it now at least makes some form of sense to where I go, I have compassion for who she was. I ask God to do the healing work so that I don't function as an orphan versus a daughter spirit, right? That I don't function out of scarcity versus abundance. And that's a daily decision, but God has done the work now, and there's not this constant chronic thing that we don't know why it's happening.
9: Would you say you're attentive to that emotion when you feel it, like you can capture it? It's kind of like we speak words that we wish we could take back.
13: Yeah.
9: So in your thought process, when you start feeling that insecurity, you're able to grab it and contain it and not let it manage you.
14: Yeah, I think with everything, renewing the mind is a daily choice. It's like, Lord, am I going to invite you, Holy Spirit, into my thought life right now that's starting to spin up into anxiety or control? And that can still happen no matter how healed we are, because the triggers of the enemy are still going to be there. He still wants to divide. We have a book out. He wants to divide us now. He wants to divide us after we led a 4-day intensive. Like, he's not going to stop, because he hates family. He hates marriage. But as a result of that, as long as we keep going, Holy Spirit, would you show me what I need to surrender to you right now and receive the grace and mercy? And God has just been so gracious. It's kept us very tender, but it's also kept us together and tethered.
9: You know, one of the things I so appreciate about both of you is your intentionality. I mean, it you strike me as the couple that if there's a problem, you're gonna work spiritually to get to a better place. Not every couple has that desire for whatever reason.
13: Yeah.
9: And in that context, let's assume one spouse is in, You know, they want to find solutions. They're desperate.
14: Yeah.
9: They're feeling lonely. Mm-hmm. They're feeling all those emotions like, I don't know this person I've married. And they're not getting the response. It's like, I'm comfortable. Let's just keep going this way. Mm-hmm. And you're not able to move.
14: Yeah.
9: What do you suggest to that spouse to hang in and keep trying?
13: Well, because marriage is two becoming one, I think the spouse that is feeling that and has a continued burden, they're feeling the sense of longing for their spouse, but they're not getting reciprocation. The first thing is humility. It's prayer. I mean, it's all the things we would know, like to begin with. But the second thing is being willing to raise the longing and desire you have for your spouse. Mm-hmm. I think lots of times the divide keeps growing because one of the spouses isn't willing to just take the risk to say, hey, I need you. I long for you. I long for this to be the way it once was. Uh-huh. I know I've contributed to this distance in some way. And if a spouse can take responsibility for the area that they've contributed, they might think in their own mind, look, I'm like 2% of the problem here. My spouse is 98% of the issue. We would invite you to ask the Holy Spirit, like Rebecca said, investigate my heart. Where have I built up walls? Where do I actually have a spirit of resistance towards this person? And once that's revealed, confess that to your spouse. Start with humility. Confess it to one another. And you'll be amazed at how that can tenderize the other person's heart and just create enough of an opening to begin a new type of conversation that maybe they're not experiencing today.
9: No, it's really good because we use so many cliches, you know, own your own stuff, don't own. But this is what that means.
13: Yeah.
9: Like, don't project their problem. Don't talk about their problem. Yeah. Talk about what you can bring in. Humility is always a good place to start. Let me ask you about your son, Cade. He has Down syndrome. How old is Cade now?
14: He's 25.
9: 25.
14: We've been parents a long time. made us a mom and dad. Yeah.
9: I remember talking to you guys all those years ago. I mean, that was amazing. Yeah. How has that impacted your marriage?
14: Yeah. Honestly, that was year three. I was 26. He was 25. And there's a high divorce rate with parents with special needs. God in his mercy turned us toward one another because we were young. We had no idea. Again, rookies, no idea what we're doing. And that was actually a fortifying thing where our perspective shifted overnight. Like the things we used to think were important kind of went back burner. The things we'd avoided, even special needs families, they became front and center. And so God shifted us that way. And I believe God gave us Cade because he knew 13 years later there would be a joy. And this time we would get to choose Down syndrome, which is why we adopted our little girl from China.
9: Oh, my. She has Down syndrome.
14: Yeah.
9: Wow.
14: So she's 12. And so there are now our Down syndrome bookends. And she is every bit her name. She's a joy bomb that goes off in our home. She's a cheerleader. And she just makes sure everybody knows. And so we're full nesting now with a 25-year-old and a 12-year-old with Down syndrome. And they have probably impacted us more and given us a vision of the kingdom of God than anything else we've touched.
9: Describe that, because most people don't touch this area.
14: Yeah.
9: They don't have this situation. Why would you say that?
14: Because they are the barometer of our home. They can tell when there's tension. They
9: feel it.
14: Yes, yeah. they absorb it. And they're like, Daddy, be nice to Mommy. And then she'll go, spank you. Like, just kidding. And, of course, she can get away with anything with Gabe. But they also are very present. They're not stressed about the political climate. You know, they're just about what is happening right now. Who's coming over? What friends can we be with? What fun thing can we do? They really keep us tethered in ways that I think sometimes the mind can spin out a little bit.
13: Yeah, I think that's the ability to be present is crucial with them, and that helps us. And it also, as Rebecca said, the word tether, I think, has been important for us. I mean, we look back over 25 years since Cade was born. There's certainly been limitations in our schedule, trips we can go on that some of our friends are able to do and we can't, or even like not being empty nesters. Like, we understand what our future looks like, but we see it as a grace that God's given us, that's kept us local, tethered amongst
14: slower.
13: A strong community, slower. We've learned patience, like fruits of the Spirit.
14: Goodness.
13: I probably would have never learned
14: 100%.
13: Without this life. And so that's why we're grateful for it.
14: I think, yeah, God's used them in spite of us because we are both kind of hard charging. We're both very driven. And the Lord's like, I'm going to give you something that's really going to round that out so that you are near some still waters, some quiet waters and some green pastures. And they are. I mean, they will smell the roses and they will take their sweet time. And it has been so good for us and our spiritual disciplines. And it's helped our marriage because we're both like, we're doing this together. We said yes to joy in our late 40s. I mean, we're old. We're in our 50s now. And so we're like, you know, we need each other. And that has been such a beautiful thing.
9: It's amazing. You know, I think of the couples that have adopted out of foster care or from overseas, a special needs child. I mean, my admiration is sky high for you and for all the others that have done that. Because you're knowingly taking on, if I could say it this way, and you can help me with this, but it's the discomfort of what that means.
14: Yeah.
9: The things that you give up. And we're so geared to comfort in this culture.
14: Absolutely.
9: You know, that's our goal. Let's be comfortable in our 401ks and everything else.
14: Yeah, kind of check out a little bit.
9: Yeah, and you speak to the edge where the Lord wants us to be.
13: Yeah.
9: Like, the older I get, the more I realize the Lord isn't about making me comfortable.
14: Yeah.
9: But it's what I want to lean into.
14: I know.
9: Because it's comfortable.
14: Exactly.
9: But it's, I think, something that the church is fighting in Western civilization right now. I like to say it's like a fork in the road.
13: Yeah. Mm-hmm.
9: I mean, are we mature enough as believers to jettison comfort for the work of the Spirit?
13: Yeah.
9: I want to talk also, before we end, about cultivating strong community. This is probably another one of those modern problems that, you know, we hit the garage door button, we go in, we don't really know our neighbors, if we're honest. I mean, Gene and I try to do that and take care of the widow across the street and shovel the driveway and bring her something baked that Gene might do. But by and large, we don't really know our community well.
13: Yeah.
9: So speak to the strong things we should be doing as Christians in our community.
13: Well, and that's how marriages, I believe, survive during the season we're in and ahead, is you can't do life alone. You do need other couples around. We lived in New York City for a season.
9: And there's quite a few couples around.
13: Yeah, there's a lot of couples
9: crowded.
14: But you're still lonely, though.
13: But it can be very lonely if you're not with people that you're aligned with in terms of your worldview, your faith, how you're raising your children. And that was part of an impetus for us to move from New York City back to the Tennessee area, was we wanted to be around a church, community, school alignment, because we knew how much that would strengthen our marriage versus being on our own. But you're right. In this age, a lot of couples are trying to do all of this on their own. They don't realize other couples are struggling. And when you get people together in a small group, in a community, and you open up, this is what Rebecca and I's experience has been. When we share vulnerably what we've been sharing with you today, you start to see people look up again and go, wow, we're not the only ones dealing with this. Because the way the enemy wants us to think is that your marriage is in a crisis. You married the wrong person. You guys have all the issues. Those families are great.
14: Right.
13: And what you know and I know and we've experienced is when you open the door vulnerably to say, no, we're struggling too. Like, that's what this book is about. We have a fight for our marriage just like you do. But we want to encourage you. You can do it, and you can't do it alone. You've got to create community around your marriage.
14: And the only way you create community is create some form of overlapping thing on a consistent basis. Like, community needs presence, proximity, and permanence. So this idea of going, like, it's not just going to happen, like, going to dinner once a quarter.
13: Right.
14: Like, so who in your life are you overlapping? So we had to get a little more deliberate, you know, as full nesters. We're like, what can we do in our community? So he started a men's Bible study every week. 50 guys, it's
9: great.
14: Every Tuesday for 8 years. It's not like a short thing. Like, it's just a commitment, and people come and go, but it's like it's always there. And when you open the word together, that opens the heart as well to one another. So then I followed as a submissive wife. Three years ago, I started one for women, and we just met this morning before I came down. And the beautiful thing about opening the word and letting the word kind of wrestle in the context of a group is that vulnerability just happens.
9: Yeah.
14: And then prayer happens. And then God's rescue happens. And marriages in this group have been saved. They have been restored. They have been healed. Wombs that couldn't have babies, they're now having babies. We call it the birthing room now. So this is just the beautiful power of just being this household of faith. And we're doing it in practical, tactical ways, but we're also like grounded in faith and the unity of that. And it's just been transformative. Like, we feel so tethered to community now in Nashville, yeah. And that's just one small little way.
9: Well, and it's such a great community for believers. I mean, it kind of fits, right?
13: Yeah.
9: And it knits together, but you had to get up and move.
14: Yeah.
13: Right.
9: You know, and, you know, that's a big step.
13: Yeah, but wherever anyone's at, what we have found in this current age, if you're willing to open the Bible and say, hey, do you guys want to get into the Bible together? Like, the hunger for the Bible right now is amazing. So I would invite any couple who's feeling lonely, I don't care what city you're in,
9: yeah.
13: Find another friend or two. Because for me, like, Bible study started with just three other guys. It wasn't a big thing. It was like, no, we want community. Let's see community through the Word of God and how we're processing our marriages, our families, but also the culture that we're all trying to live amongst. And I think that has been the glue that's bound us together and given us the conviction to make the hard decisions that's required to be a couple that's going to fight for their marriage.
9: You know, one of the interesting things with divorce statistics right now, I think the New York Times said it was the graying of divorce. Mm. So the couples that have been married 30, yeah. 40 years, the kids are grown, they're out of the house, and they look at each other and say, ah, I really don't know you anymore, and I really don't like you anymore. And mostly women are the ones filing. Let me ask you about how you guys have dealt with the early stages of your marriage, Rebecca, where you were supportive of Gabe and everything he was doing, which is awesome. And then it kind of turned a little corner where, Gabe, you've become supportive of Rebecca and what she would like to do.
13: Yeah.
9: Describe that and the importance of it.
13: Well, it happened for us as our third child entered kindergarten. And Rebecca was finally in this moment where there was going to be a little more time during the day because our kids were at school. And it started a new conversation for us. I realized she'd been supporting me so faithfully and sacrificially for years in my career as we had launched our organization, Think. And she had given a lot to that while raising kids. And it started to dawn on me that I need to give as much attention to Rebecca's gifts, her calling, her purpose, her passion, as she's given to me.
9: Yeah.
13: She was going through a season where there was more anxiety taking place. And one of the learnings from that, from Viktor Frankl, was just understanding that sometimes anxiety is coming from unfulfilled responsibility.
9: Interesting.
13: And I wanted to better understand, are there things you feel like are unfulfilled that you are to do in the world that you've in some ways had to set aside because you've been so committed to me, so committed to our family? And so that created a year where I now look back and call it the year of Rebecca. But it was, at the time, it was just, I'm going to give intentional time. I'm going to make sure on Saturday mornings I take the kids, she goes out with a friend and gets to dream a little bit.
9: Yeah.
13: Or she went to Parsons Design School for a couple semesters in New York because she'd always loved sewing and fashion. And so she did that. And so it was a year of her experimenting with her gifts. It ultimately landed in her realizing that her gift was writing and teaching and telling her story vulnerably, which ultimately led to her writing a book and beginning that journey. And since then, I would say in our marriage, our calling, we just both look at one another and we try to be strategic about the investment, but we try to find ways to support one another creatively during seasons where perhaps there's more opportunity in front of us for one or the other, but we do it in unity to try to make sure we're supporting each other so that it's not just her supporting me in my career, but I'm able to support her and the opportunities God's providing.
14: Yeah.
9: And I would think, Rebecca, for women particularly that are in that spot, that's where resentment can, you know, you talk about origin issues. Mm-hmm. You know, we're not doing anything that I would like to achieve with my life.
14: Yeah. I think women initiate because they have felt subservient. They have felt like they are kind of secondary in priority, whether it's desire, passion, dream. And they might be primary in caregiving. But other than that, like, what skills, talents, birthright gifts did God knit in them in the womb? And what destiny did he call out in advance? Scripture says in Psalm 139 that he made us and his works were wonderful and he knit us. And then all our days were written and planned before one of them began.
9: Yeah.
14: So if a father calls out destiny over a son, he also does that for his daughter.
9: Right.
14: And how do we, even as a couple, champion and fight for one another in partnership? I'm not called to motherhood more than he's called to fatherhood. And so how do we partner in parenting? How do we partner in vocation, both inside and outside the home? And that looks different for every couple. It doesn't always happen at the same time in the same season. But I always tell women, like, if you're leaving your marriage because you think you can't serve God or have ministry and be married, that's a lie. But it does require an intentional conversation with your spouse to go, like, we need to be on the same team here. We need to kind of work this out So that because if God's birthing something, then he's never calling us to something that abandons family. So how do we together partner in what this looks like?
9: Yeah, that's so good. I mean, this has really covered the gambit. I love it. You know, you've touched on so many issues here. And, you know, I could just see it being so helpful for everybody. And it is true, the fight for us. I mean, it's about your marriage and finishing well and doing that well. Wouldn't that be a good place?
14: I know.
13: And part of what our hope is that couples who aren't familiar with some of the emotional dialogue or how to connect, that they'll just begin by taking first steps of just starting conversations with each other, turning towards one another for repair, and listening and learning and beginning to have healthier conversations that can lead to them ultimately experiencing the joy that I think God's designed for every marriage.
9: Well, you've done a great job doing it, but you're going to say.
14: I was just going to say that we don't stay in the marriage out of duty or obligation, but that if we are committed to marriage as a covenant before God, then ask the Holy Spirit to reignite our desire and find that in that beautiful, like that is for even people who've been married a long time and have felt like roommates, like ask the Holy Spirit to just stir and awaken that desire once again. Because if you're going to be together, you might as well really enjoy it.
9: No, I love it. That's the pitch, right? We want people to improve their relationship. And man, if you're living like roommates, get a copy of the book and start discovering how to live a more fulfilled relationship, right? That's a great goal. Thanks for being with us.
14: Thank you so much for having us.
9: Man, I was so encouraged by that conversation with Gabe and Rebecca, and I hope it also encouraged those of you listening. Even if your marriage is broken or not where it needs to be, God can bring healing to your relationship. If our program today really hit home for you because you are struggling in your marriage, please consider attending Hope Restored. It is the most amazing program that I'm aware of. It has over an 80% success rate, and many of the couples coming already have divorce papers in hand. I don't know of anything doing a better job to repair marriages. Couples who participate go through a few days of counseling and are taught tools that transform their marriages, literally. John, you'll have more details at the end for people to sign up. I also want to recommend you get a copy of Gabe and Rebecca's wonderful book, The Fight for Us. I love the title. When you make a monthly pledge of any amount, we'll send you a copy as our way of saying thank you for being in ministry with us. It takes about 90 seconds to sign up. It's automatic and you can adjust it or cancel it at any time. And let me also recommend you get a copy of Gabe and Rebecca's book, The Fight for Us. I love the title. When you make a monthly pledge of any amount, we'll send you a copy as our way of saying thank you for doing ministry with us and helping other marriages. It only takes about 90 seconds to set up that monthly contribution. It's automatic, and you can adjust it or cancel it at any time. Going back to Hope Restored, one participant told us this. We arrived hurt and hopeless. We're leaving full of hope for our future, with God holding our hands the whole way. We learned that we are loved and known. And we hear amazing stories of transformation from those participants at Hope Restored. And we need monthly donations to keep programs like this running all year long. But if a monthly gift doesn't work for you today, we'll still send you a copy of the book for a one-time gift. Just jump on board and let's do ministry together.
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K-Wave 1110 and 107.9. I'm Ron Beaver. Hope you are doing fantastic on this early Friday morning. It's almost 2 o'clock. And hey, you can join Greg Laurie tomorrow night at 8.

0: tomorrow night at Angel Stadium in Anaheim for the SoCal Harvest Crusade. 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Now, tickets are all gone, so if you can't be there in person, invite a friend to your house to watch the live stream starting at 6:30 on K-Wave's Facebook page. Well, Psalm 109 is where we're at as Pastor Dave Rolfe helps us to deal with vengeance. Has anyone ever hurt you, falsely accused you, or slandered you? I found that there's nothing more frustrating than someone who says right to your face something about you that you know is not true. Well, we'll see that although our first instinct may be to seek vengeance against those who hurt us, we'll learn to do what David did, seek the Lord and give our hurt to him, forgiving and seeking God. That's coming up next on The Balanced Word right here on K-Wave.
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1: Community needs presence, proximity, and permanence. So this idea of going, like, it's not just going to happen, like, going to dinner once a quarter.
3: Right.
1: Like, so who in your life are you overlapping? So we had to get a little more deliberate, you know, as full nesters. We're like, what can we do in our community? So he started a men's Bible study every week, 50 guys. It's every Tuesday for 8 years. It's not like a short thing. Like, yeah. It's just a commitment, and people come and go, but it's like it's always there. And when you open the word together, that opens the heart as well to one another. So then I followed as a submissive wife. Three years ago, I did one. I started one for women. And we just met this morning before I came down. And the beautiful thing about opening the word and letting the word kind of wrestle in the context of a group is that vulnerability just happens.
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0: someone is lying about you or you're facing slander of the worst kind, or your neighbor turns into your worst enemy, what do you do? Rather than repay evil with evil, Pastor Dave Roth suggests taking it to the Lord in prayer. That's actually what the psalmist did in Psalm 109. We'll hear his cry for vengeance in just a moment here on The Balanced Word. And maybe the timing couldn't be better, as you're facing similar treatment. Allow the Lord to speak to you through this wonderful psalm. Here's Pastor Dave to bring it to us.
1: Psalm 109. David was really bummed here because people, and this happened to him a lot, people were making false accusations against him, gossiping about him, saying things that were designed to destroy him. It's so easy for people to take verbal pot shots. Talk is cheap. And you can say something, and even if you retract it right after that, it can still stay with people. So much damage can be done. Oh, if someone comes up to you and says, "So you go to Dave Rolfe's church. You know, he had a problem with homosexuality, and he also was embezzling lots of money." And you go, "Come on, that's ridiculous." And then they go, "No, not really. I was just kidding. Hey, he's a great guy." And you walk away and you go, "Huh. I wonder. I saw him sitting with his legs crossed. It looked a little weird. I'm like, where does all the money go here? And he just moved. I mean, what?" And people are going, no, it's not true. It's so powerful, the ability to lie. Some anonymous person can completely destroy someone's life by starting a rumor or a story. And so David's kind of tired of it. He says, "Do not keep silent, O God of my praise, for the mouth of the wicked and the mouth of the deceitful have opened against me. They have spoken against me with a lying tongue. They have also surrounded me with words of hatred and fought against me without a cause. In return for my love, they are my accusers." Man, people that I've cared about, they're hurting me on purpose. "But I give myself to prayer." Amazing. That's where you give yourself. If you talk back, if you try to clear the record, if you say, "I got to tell

0: everybody out there that there's no way that I did what people said I did, then all you do is broadcast it even further. I give myself to prayer. That is the position of wisdom. Hey, people are saying stuff. People think stuff. I'm going to take it to the Lord. And that's what David did here. But he keeps going. Thus they have rewarded the evil for good and hatred for my love. Set a wicked man over him. This is what he prays. So I like it. It's like, oh, I give myself to prayer. If we left it at that, you'd go, oh, so when people are saying bad things about you, you just calmly and sweetly give it to the Lord. No, he goes, I'm going to yell at God for a while. Set a wicked man over him and let an accuser stand at his right hand. When he is judged, let him be found guilty, and let his prayer become sin. Let his days be few, and let another take his office. Let his children be fatherless and his wife a widow. Let his children continually be vagabonds and beg. Let them seek their bread also from their desolate places. Let the creditor seize all that he has, and let strangers plunder his labor. Let there be none to extend mercy to him, nor let there be any to favor his fatherless children. Let his posterity be cut off, not posterior, posterity be cut off, and in the generation following, let their name be blotted out. Let the iniquity of his fathers be remembered before the Lord, and let not the sin of his mother be blotted out. Let them be continually before the Lord, that he may cut off the memory of them from the earth. Let God remember what he did so he can forget it, because he did not remember to show mercy, but persecuted the poor and needy man, that he might even slay the broken in heart. As he loved cursing, so let it come to him. As he did not delight in blessings, so let it be far from him. As he clothed himself with cursing, with his garments, so let it enter his body like water and like oil into his bones. Let it be to him like the garment which covers him, and for a belt with which he girds himself continually. Let this be the Lord's reward to my accusers and to those who speak evil against my person. Wow. I'm just going to pray about it. And, you know, I often say, and as I was studying this passage, I thought, you know, if you're going to talk like this, do it to God. But then David made it into a song and gave it to the chief musician. So I don't know what to make of that, to be honest with you. It's just, I didn't write it. I'm just reading it. And this was David's honest expression of his heart. And if you felt that way, David knows how you feel. David knows what you're going through. And if it was not only okay for him to say it, but it was inspired by the Holy Spirit, you know, I think that we can be way too soft sometimes. We are so careful, so politically correct, so sensitive that anybody who raises a voice of criticism so often, oh, that's so unchristian. Boy, if you go back in church history and read some of the great theological debates, cheap shots, low blows, it's amazing. It was the way they did it. And many of them you see in Scripture. Now, I'm not suggesting that we do this. I'm not suggesting that you call a prayer meeting and say, let's pray that this person's kids will die young. I'm a product of our times also, so I'm not there yet. But he did it. And I'm convinced, let me just say this. I think sometimes we hold back so much. We feel like you just can't say what everyone is thinking. Feel like you just can't, you know, it's like, oh, let's be careful. I have a friend recently who just got remarried, and she had a marriage for a long time, and her husband got sick and died. And right away, within 6 months, she was remarried. And it was like, wow, that was quick. And now this guy died. Now you're starting to get suspicious. And I mean, it's been like 3 months since her husband died. Now she just got married again. Now, she's a really godly woman who loves God, loves the Lord and everything. But everybody's feeling a little, huh. And so they just had a reception, and they invited everybody to come. So I went to the reception, you know, a lot of other people there, and everybody's like, oh, wow, this was quick, huh? I mean, it seems like we just did the funeral. And I had spoken at her. It was funny because I spoke at her second husband's funeral, and I got up and I said, I won't say her name. I give her 6 months and she'll be married again. And everybody was laughing. And, you know, and I go, but who could she find who would marry her? Because she killed her last two husbands. And, you know, it was really funny and everything. But you go, Dave. But I know her really well. I've known her since I was a kid. So I got up at her little wedding party and she came. She goes, Dave, I want you to get up and say some things. Nobody else was saying anything. I was just like, okay, I got to do it. So I went up and I said, you know, I was just talking to her brother and we were going, hey, this food's pretty good. Now I forget, are we at one of her funerals or one of her weddings? What are we doing here? And, oh, people were just roaring. And then I went on for about 5 minutes about, boy, God bless this guy for taking this kind of a chance to marry somebody. And, you know, went on and on. And then I, you know, to be fair, I said, you know, she's somebody I love as much as anybody in the world. And I wish them well. And I trust her judgment. And she picked two great husbands the first two times. And I'm sure this will be great. And God will bless it. But people were laughing so hard and so uncomfortably. And some of the relatives who were there that don't know me were, you could just see, they were just in shock. But afterwards, people were coming up and going, I can't believe it. You said what everyone else was thinking. But what does that tell us about us? That we know, you know you're thinking it, but you're not going to say it. And I just think sometimes we're a little too sensitive and a little too careful. And sometimes it's maybe okay to say something kind of outrageous to go, you know what? It's not a surprise. Everyone knows it. What is this code of silence that we have? What is this sense that, oh, I have to be so careful? And so you certainly don't see that with David. And I remind you, David was a man after God's own heart. So now he goes in verse 21. And he says, but you, O Lord, O God the Lord, deal with me for your name's sake, because your mercy is good. Deliver me. He goes, what I want is justice for the other guy, but what I want from you, for me, mercy. And that's a lot like us too. Would you really want God to treat you the way you wish he would treat other people? When we feel this sense of rage at what someone has done, do we first remind ourselves of who we are and what we're capable of, and then say, God, I want you to judge others, and I want to judge others by the same standard with which I want you to judge me. And if you want mercy, you need to show mercy. And David here has this funny twist where he's like, I want your wrath to come on them, and God, I want your mercy to come on me. I'm poor and needy, and my heart is wounded within me. So understand, God, I'm speaking out of a broken heart. I'm gone like a shadow when it lengthens. I'm shaken off like a locust. My knees are weak through fasting, and my flesh is feeble from lack of fatness. I also have become a reproach to them. When they look at me, they shake their heads. Wow, is that a mouthful? So often when we're devastated by what people say about us, and when we're just wishing that God would crush them, once we talk about it a little bit and think it through, you realize, you know what? What really bothers me is I'm embarrassed. What really bothers me is they made me look stupid. And that's where he kind of came down to. They're shaking their heads. They're laughing at me. I've talked to people who remain in a bad situation because they're afraid of what people will think of them if they get out of it. And so often it's like, why am I so worried about what people think of me? Why is it? What is it that has this hold on me that I have to try to please people? I wish I could tell you how to break that. But I am as much, if not more, than other people probably here, addicted to trying to please everyone. And I can say all the right things, but the truth is when someone's upset with me, it bothers me. And it doesn't matter if there are hundreds of other people who are saying, oh, you're doing a great job. When I hear one person who intimates that maybe I'm not doing such a great job, I feel like I want to change the messages for that person. I don't do that, by the way, but that's how I feel. Inside, I'm crushed by people disapproving of me. And if I could figure out why, if I could figure out why I care about what people that I don't like think of me, why it is that people, I don't even value their opinion, and yet their opinion can hurt me so much. I don't know. I haven't figured it out yet, but David at least understood. He goes, man, the worst part isn't that they're destroying my life, but look how they're looking at me. Help. Oh, Lord, my God. Oh, save me according to your mercy, that they may know that this is your hand. God, I want to win. And we'll say you did it. That you, Lord, have done it. Let them curse, but you bless. When they arise, let them be ashamed. But let your servant rejoice. Let my accusers be clothed with shame. Let them cover themselves with their own disgrace as with a mantle. I will greatly praise the Lord with my mouth. Yes, I will praise him among the multitude, for he shall stand at the right hand of the poor to save him from those who condemn him. He speaks a mouthful in this psalm. And I'd encourage you sometime, maybe just make a note. Next time somebody really burns you bad or says something bad about you, go back and read it. It's kind of cathartic. At the same time, it helps you to get a perspective. Once you go through all that, and then you see as David is praying for God's mercy, I have found that I will go from wishing that God would destroy someone. And as I'm praying for mercy for me, it reminds me, you know, that's what they need too. Truth is, we're not all that different between us. And sometimes just to verbalize it, sometimes, and preferably not to other people, but just to go, God, I relate to this Psalm 109 so much right now. This is exactly how I feel. And then you start talking about mercy, and you remember how much you needed it, and how good God has been to you. And as you praise him, you start to wish for his mercy and his grace to be poured out on others as well. Psalm 110, this great messianic psalm, David wrote it, starts out, "The Lord said to my Lord, sit at my right hand till I make your enemies your footstool." It's in another psalm. It's also over there in Hebrews as it's talking about Jesus being God. And it refers back to this and says, how could God, Jehovah, say to the Messiah and call him Lord? Well, it's because he's God. And so this is sort of talking about the fact that God gives, the Father gives the Son the right to judge. The Father doesn't judge anyone. He issues all of that to the Son. Why? Because the Son has the privilege of judging because he's the one who came down and became a man. He knows exactly how it works, how it feels, tempted in everything as we are, yet without sin. And so the Father offers that over to him. Now, if the Father says, Jesus, you're the one who's going to judge, then for us, we ought to do the same thing. Jesus, go ahead, you do it. Oh, when he gets around to judging, believe me, he judges. He does it. He won't hold back. But he knows how it's going to turn out, and so he knows how long to be patient. We don't. We don't even have the capacity to be patient in that same way. And so delegate it to him. The Lord shall send the rod of your strength out of Zion. Rule in the midst of your enemies. Again, over in Psalm chapter 2, you might remember, talks about the countries of the earth thinking that they could wipe out God. Then it says, why do the heathen rage and the people imagine a vain thing? The kings of the earth take their stand against the Lord and against his anointed, and he that sits in the heavens shall laugh. He will have them in derision. And then it goes on to say he'll smash them with a rod of iron like a potter's vessel. And so he's going, believe me, he knows how to do it. He'll take care of it. Your people shall be volunteers in the day of your power. That's our privilege to be able to volunteer to work with him. In the beauties of holiness from the womb of the morning, you have the dew of your youth. The Lord has sworn and will not relent. He won't turn back. You are a priest forever according to the order of Melchizedek. We don't have time to go into a whole big study on Melchizedek, but we read about him. And, of course, he met Abraham in Genesis. Abraham tithed to him. Doesn't say a whole lot about him. We read about him in the Psalms and in the book of Hebrews. It connects Jesus' priesthood to Melchizedek. I tend to lean toward. People either think that Melchizedek, this mysterious guy that popped up out of nowhere, it said he's without genealogy, which seems to hint that he doesn't have parents. It could just mean that we don't know anything about his parents. But he was a priest, not of the Levitical line, but he was a priest of an order that superseded and preceded that. In fact, the author of Hebrews says that the Levites paid tithes to Melchizedek when they were in the loins of their father Abraham. In other words, Abraham paid tithes to Melchizedek, but Abraham had a son Isaac. Isaac had a son Jacob. Jacob had a son, and the priesthood flowed forth, you know, out of the tribe of Levi. But Melchizedek was a priest before then. Jesus is a priest of a different order. He's a different kind of priest completely. Anyway, some people see Melchizedek as a type of Christ or a symbol of him. I personally think probably a Christophany or a theophany. I think Melchizedek probably was Jesus appearing in the Old Testament to Abraham. But the point is, he says, Jesus is a priest forever. A priest is one who intercedes. A priest is one who offers a sacrifice. Jesus offered a sacrifice once and for all. And we are told that he liveth forever to make intercession for us. So as long as Jesus is alive, your sins are forgiven. If he ever retires, you're in trouble. But God said, no, you're a priest forever, according to the order of Melchizedek. You got to wonder, when I'm reading some of these messianic psalms, I wonder what David was thinking when he wrote this. It could make no sense to him at all. And yet it makes such profound sense to us. The Lord is at your right hand. He shall execute kings in the day of his wrath. He shall judge among the nations. He shall fill the places with dead bodies. He shall execute the heads of many countries. He shall drink of the brook by the wayside. Therefore, he shall lift up the head. He will bring down those who reject him. And in the process of him bringing them down, he lifts us up. He lifts up our head. He makes it possible for us to look at the Father. He is there at the right hand of the Father executing judgment. But is he going to judge you for your sin if you've accepted Jesus Christ? I say no. Your sin was judged on him, on the cross. He took your sins in his body on the tree. Surely he hath borne our griefs and carried our sorrows. All we like sheep have gone astray, turned to his own way. The Lord has laid on him the iniquity of us all. Our glorious high priest who understands. Our magnificent high priest who came and offered himself, his own blood for us. Our permanent high priest who lives forever to make intercession for us. He's got you covered. He's taken care of all of it. And as we see, as David says these things that he probably had no clue of what he was saying, you go over and read again the first chapter of Hebrews and you go, it's amazing how the author of Hebrews now made sense out of these psalms that for generations people were reading them and going, I wonder what that means. I don't try too hard to interpret scriptures that don't make a lot of sense to me. I believe them. I accept them. But I think of a passage like this, and I think, I bet the rabbis had all sorts of theories as to what this was talking about. But they were wrong, pretty much. Some of the rabbis, by the way, did pin this down as a messianic psalm, but that just caused it to be more confusing. How could the Messiah, the Lord, said unto my Lord, how does this work? And a priest after the order of Melchizedek, what's that? Well, I think there are probably some passages of Scripture that people spend hours and hours writing books to try to explain. And all we need is some more information. Just like when Jesus came, it answered a lot of the questions of Old Testament history. When he returns again, I suspect in the same way, a lot of these passages of Scripture that people argue about will just come to light and flourish and we'll go, wow. I shouldn't have wasted so much time trying to understand the things I didn't understand, and instead I should have focused on doing what God has called me to do and living with him and doing what it is that I was designed to do, created to do.
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0: This week, my prayer for you, the rest of this week, is that God will be speaking to you of what your glory is, what it is that you do that adds something to someone, and then figure out a way to take some chances, to take some risks, and to see, I wonder how this could bring glory to God. I wonder how this could be used. You don't have anything to be afraid of. He's taking the risk. He's leading the way. He's got you covered. And ultimately, he has you covered because your sins were covered by his Son, by Jesus Christ. And that should give us incredible joy. It should give us reasons to praise God. And it should give us a confidence that we realize that it's not depending on us. That it's not always, oh, if I don't do the right thing, the whole time-space continuum will be destroyed. Nah, it'll be fine. Don't worry.
1: There's much more to come from the Psalms. Headed your way all next week on The Balanced Word. 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This program is brought to you by Pacific Hills Calvary Chapel.

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7: And I think we're about to begin a study of one of the most encouraging psalms in the Bible. Psalm 37 has been a great blessing, and I have shared that psalm by writing it in the books and Bibles that I sign quite often. I love Psalm 37. There are some wonderful truths here to tell us about what it means to rest and trust and love God. You will be totally uniquely blessed by this psalm if you let it roll over your soul. And we're going to do that as we open our Bibles together. Hey, during this month, we are making available a very special resource that coordinates what we're talking about on the air, but also our celebration of 250 years as a nation. This book is called 100 Bible Verses That Made America, Defining Moments That Shaped Our Enduring Foundation of Faith. 100 verses that powerfully impacted our leaders during defining moments in American history. This is put together by Rob Morgan, one of my favorite writers and a good friend. And you will be blessed by these chapters. They're easily read. They're filled with incredible stories, historical information. Most of all, they honor the Word of God and show how this nation was put together by the principles that are in this book we call the Bible. This is our way of saying thank you for your gift to Turning Point during the month of July, which means when you send a gift of any size, ask for your copy of the book, 100 Bible Verses That Made America, and it will be on its way to you before you know it. We're grateful to Rob Morgan for making this available to us, and we're grateful for you because your gifts make it possible for us to continue to do what we do every day. And now here is part one of Trusting God in Times of Trouble from the famed Psalm, Psalm 37.
8: In these days, when government agencies are failing us in significant ways,
7: and wicked and evil schemes seem to succeed at an alarming rate. The question is posed to all of us in our hearts, who in the world can we trust? We are in a credibility meltdown in our nation. Now, I didn't bring you here today to give you a political speech, but I want you to understand that we are in a time that's kind of different than any time we've ever been in. This is the most critical credibility crisis we've had in our nation. But it's not the first time something like this has happened. In fact, David wrote Psalm 37 at a time when his situation was hopeless. The wicked were gathered all around him, and they were exerting great pressure on him and the people of God. In fact, did you know that in Psalm 37, the word wicked is found 13 times? This is a psalm about the wicked. It says in verse 7, the man who brings wicked schemes to pass. Verse 12 says, the wicked plot against the just. Can I get a witness? Isn't that what's going on today? Verse 14 says, the wicked have drawn the sword and have bent the bow to cast down the poor and the needy, to slay those who are of upright conduct. It sounds like a commentary on today's situation. The word wicked here means to be morally wrong, to be guilty, to be ungodly. How are we to act, those of us who are followers of Christ, when all around us we feel the wicked influences of our culture, when the intentions of men are to destroy the righteous? How can David, or anyone else for that matter, meet the conditions of this world and be victorious? Well, David helps us here. This is one of my favorite psalms. It's one of the scriptures I often write in books or Bibles when people ask me to sign my name, because this psalm is filled with encouragement. And there are five things here that come right out of the text of Psalm 37 that help us to get our bearings in the uncertainty of our world. And no matter what kind of problems we may be facing, whether they seem monumental or they're incidental, what we're going to learn from David will help us. David tells us there's some things that we can do ourselves in the midst of this upheaval. First of all, notice verse 3. He tells us to trust in the Lord. Psalm 37:3 says, trust in the Lord and do good. Dwell in the land and feed on His faithfulness. The word trust is found here and also down in verse 5. Notice, commit your way to the Lord. Trust also in Him. It's also found in verse 40. And the Bible says, and the Lord shall help them and deliver them. He shall deliver them from the wicked and save them because they trust in Him. The word trust means to be confident. It conveys the idea of security, a sense of well-being, which results from having something or someone in whom we can place our confidence. The feeling of being safe and secure in a relationship. And the Bible tells us that when we're going through a confidence, credibility crisis, you need to go back to the one in whom you can confidently trust. Trust in the Lord. Say that with me. Trust in the Lord. He is one who is worthy of our trust. He has never outpromised Himself. He has never welched on anything He said He would do. He is always on time with His promises, and He's worthy of our trust. In fact, He gives us a little formula here that's really interesting. If we didn't have anything else in the psalm but these three thoughts, He says, trust in the Lord, do good, and feed on God's faithfulness. That's a pretty good formula right there. Notice, first of all, He said, trust in the Lord and do good. I like that. Because you know, when everyone around you is doing evil, you can get caught up in the analysis of the evil deeds of others. And if you do, you will get buried beneath the avalanche of it all. What David is saying is this: when you see the complication of evil in your world, when wicked men seem to be succeeding, trust in the Lord and then do some good. Do something good. We all know about good works, that you don't get saved by good works, but you get saved for good works. And I've just found that when you get discouraged sometimes and you wonder what's going on, if you just get out of yourself and go find somebody to minister to, go find somebody to help, go find somebody to encourage. There's such a need for that in our culture today, is there not? When everyone out there is doing evil, we can do something about that. We don't have to sit around and curse the darkness. We can light a candle, amen? We can do good. And that's what David is saying. He says, trust the Lord. Do good, and then I love this, feed on God's faithfulness. What he's saying is, meditate on it. When you feed on something, you eat it. You take it into your system. You make it a part of who you are. Wouldn't it be good if instead of complaining about all the bad stuff that was going on, we trusted the Lord, we found something we could do that was good, that gets us on the right side of the equation, and then we spend some time just meditating on how faithful God has been to us. Amen? So that's the first thing. He says, trust, do good, and feed on the faithfulness of God. So the first major thought here is to trust in the Lord. And David knew what he was talking about when he said this. Do you know when David wrote this, he had been through some terrible experiences in his life. When David was anointed to be the king of Israel, it was 15 long years after that before he actually became king. You say, so what was taking so long? Well, Saul was king, and Saul didn't want David to be king, and so Saul was trying to kill David, and he chased him all over the countryside for 15 long years trying to take him out. David was living in caves and hiding and trying to be God's person in the midst of an enemy who was determined to destroy him. So what did David do? Well, he had a few glitches in his walk with God during that period of time, but primarily what David did is he trusted in God. He did good, and he fed on the faithfulness of his Almighty God. David knew what he was talking about. He writes out of experience, and during all of that time, he trusted in God, and he had not missed a meal. And now his enemy was dead, and David, as he writes this psalm, is sitting on the throne of Israel. He trusted, he did good, he fed on the faithfulness of God, and Almighty God saw him through. Amen? So the first one is trust in the Lord. Say that again. Trust in the Lord. Here's the second one. Look at verse 4. Delight in the Lord. Delight yourself also in the Lord, and he will give you the desires of your heart. So let's say the second one. Delight in the Lord. We got two of them now. Trust in the Lord. Delight in the Lord. You say, Pastor, what does it mean to delight in the Lord? Well, the word delight is an interesting word because it reminds us that when we're facing conflicts and the oppression of the wicked, we must never allow our hearts to become hardened and calloused and filled with a desire for retaliation. A lot of God's people need this message today. He says, when you're in the midst of all of this, you should find your happiness in the Lord. We're not going to find our happiness in this world, not even in the United States. Our happiness is not in where we are, our happiness in whose we are. We're the Lord's, and our happiness belongs in Him. And the Bible says, because that's true, make Him your delight and your desire. And here's a wonderful promise that I have claimed over the years. When I was trying to determine something about the will of God, someone gave me this simplistic little statement, and I thought it was naive, frankly. He said, well, David, what do you want to do? And I said, what do you mean? He says, well, here's how you can know where God's leading you and what he wants you to do in this situation. Here's how you do it, right? He said, commit your way unto the Lord and then do whatever you want to do. I said, hold it. Wait a minute. That doesn't sound right. No, no, no. He said, it's all right. Here it is. Because if you commit your way to the Lord and you delight in him, you will never want to do anything that he doesn't want you to do. Amen? So here's the first thing. Are you delighting in the Lord? And if you are, the Bible says if you delight in the Lord, he will give you the desires of your heart. When you delight in the Lord, he'll probably change your desires. And he will give you the things that you really want, that he really wants you to want. And when you get them, they'll be the things you always wanted. When you trust in the Lord and delight in him, he will give you the desires of your heart. Oh, I could give you some testimonies about that from my own life. You say, well, that's true, Pastor. How does one trust and delight in the Lord? How does one delight in the Lord? Well, I want to show you something that I think is a pretty neat little formula that will help you. And that is over in the 119th Psalm, just a few pages over. And I promise you, as you're heading there, I'm not going to read this Psalm. It's the longest chapter in the Bible, Psalm 119. Somebody told me this is the Psalm you want to have read when they're about to execute you and they ask you, is there any scripture you would like us to read? This is the Psalm you want to have read. But as you know, the 119th Psalm is all about the Word of God. The Word of God is mentioned in almost every verse. But interestingly enough, the word delight is found six times in Psalm 119. And I want to run through these scriptures, and you just, if you've got your Bible open, you can just follow because I'm going to take them in order. Notice verse 16. I will delight myself in your statutes. Notice verse 35. Make me walk in the path of your commandments, for I delight in it. Verses 69 and 70. The proud have forged a lie against me, but I will keep your precepts with my whole heart. Their heart is as fat as grease, but I delight in your law. Verse 77. Let your tender mercies come to me that I may live, for your law is my delight. Verse 92. Unless your law had been my delight, I would have perished in my affliction. Verse 174. I long for your salvation, O Lord, and your law is my delight. Now let me ask this question, class. Did you get it? What is the psalmist delighting in Psalm 119? What is it? The Word of God. He may call it the statutes, the law. He uses a lot of synonyms for the Word of God in this psalm. But what David is saying is that he has found his delight in the Word of God. Now here is the formula for what you do when you're trying to delight in the Lord. I know this will be a bit convicting to all of us, but let's just swallow this pill a little bit together and recognize it's the truth. Here it is. Your attitude toward the Word of God is usually a mirror of your attitude toward the Son of God. Your attitude toward the Bible is your attitude toward Christ. In other words, if you say, I delight in the Lord, and you never open this book, you're just fooling yourself. Because where do you learn about the Lord? You learn about Him in this book, don't you? So when you delight in the Word, that's how you learn how to delight in the Lord. You know what will happen when you start to delight in the Word? You will see Him on every page. Even in the Old Testament, He is prefigured and prophesied and pictured, and His typology is all over the book. When you delight in the Word, you will discover all of a sudden that you're delighting in the Lord. I don't know that you can do one without the other. Because the Word of God, both the written Word and the living Word, are united eternally together. Do you delight in the Lord? When you're going through difficult times, get your focus off of your problems and your focus on your Savior and delight in Him. That will keep him in perfect peace whose mind is stayed upon Him. Isaiah 26:3. Trust in the Lord is the first one. Delight in the Lord is the second one. Here's the third one. Commit your way to the Lord. This is verse 5. Commit your way to the Lord. Trust also in Him, and He shall bring it to pass. So we're going to say these three things together now, one right after the other. Are you ready? Here's our little formula. Trust in the Lord. Delight in the Lord. Commit your way to the Lord. Now, what's the difference between trusting in the Lord and committing your way to Him? Well, the word commit means to take something that you currently have and totally and completely release it to somebody else. Literally, what the psalmist is saying is you should take your way, your life, and give it over to God. Commit your life to Him. Roll your burdens on the Lord. Give your stuff to God. And don't hang on to it yourself. This is a common truth, both in the Psalms and in the New Testament. Psalm 10:14 says, the helpless commits himself to you, Lord. You are the helper of the fatherless. Psalm 55:22 puts it this way. Cast your burden on the Lord, and He will sustain you. 1 Peter 5:7 is one of the first verses I learned as a little kid going to Sunday school. And here it is. Casting all your care upon Him, for He cares for you. When we commit our way to the Lord, we take all of the issues that we're dealing with in our own life. We take the inequities that we see in the world where bad people get promoted and we get passed over. We take the financial things that happen to us when we trusted people we thought were good and we discover they're not. We take all of that, and while we try to do our best to manage it in the power of the Holy Spirit, there comes a point in time for all of us where we have to bundle all this stuff up and just say, Lord, this is way too much for me. I'm just casting it all to you. I'm giving it to you. I was going through, well, my wife still calls it Black May. When I came here some years ago, many years ago now, we had 1 month. It was probably the worst month of our life. Just some turmoil that happened is just kind of one of those things. And I was overwhelmed. I was 40 years old. I'm telling you, this was a long time ago. And I didn't know what to do. I remember going into my office one day and walking into my office and seeing my chair sitting behind my desk. And I just kind of pictured, I said, Lord, I'm not going to sit in that chair today. That's your chair. I don't know what to do with all this stuff. I'm just going to lay it out before you. I'm putting it on your desk, Lord. It's yours. I never felt such a sense of relief in my life to know these problems are not mine. I've given them to God. And when you commit your way to the Lord, He will help you. He will take you through. But here's the problem that we all have. And you see if you're not like me. I give it to God, and then about 2 hours later, I take it back. And I'm walking around thinking, you know what, Lord, I thought I got rid of this. I found that you got to keep doing that over and on. Lord, I thought I gave this to you, but I took some of it back, and here it is again. And you just do it until, after a while, you begin to realize that you've committed your way to the Lord. When we commit our way to the Lord, we let Him tell us the direction we're going to go. We let Him tell us what we're supposed to do, and we let Him help us know what we're to do with the troubles that are in our life. Release all these things to Him. Let Him take them all. So trust in the Lord. Delight in the Lord. Commit your way to the Lord. Here's the fourth one. Rest in the Lord. And this is not about what some of you do in church. This rest in the Lord is verse 7. Notice what it says. Rest in the Lord and wait patiently for Him. Do not fret because of him who prospers in his way, because of the man who brings wicked schemes to pass. To rest in the Lord is to be silent before Jehovah God, without clamoring or presumptuous indifference. I love this. Hush before God. Hush before Him. Sometimes you just have to get before the Lord, keep your mouth shut, and rest in the knowledge that He's in control. To wait for the resolution of the problem, knowing that God is in charge of the situation. And not only is He in charge of the situation and the solution, He's in charge of the timing too. And notice in this verse, we have two ways we can deal with problems. We can either hush before the Lord or we can fret. Do not fret. How many fretters do we have here today? Any fretters? Oh, yes. It's a common practice. It's kind of the indoor sport for evangelicals. Fretting. But let me say just a word about that. The word fret is only found where we're told do not fret. It's in Psalm 37 three times, and it's over in Proverbs once. I want to show you where it is in Psalm 37 because you're open to that passage right now. Verse 1 says, do not fret because of evildoers. Verse 7 says, do not fret because of him who prospers in his way. And verse 8 says, do not fret. It only causes harm. And then Proverbs 24:19 says, do not fret because of evildoers, nor be envious of the wicked. What David is dealing with is the same thing we deal with in our day today. He looked around at the world in which he lived, and he was under tremendous pressure and pain, and it seemed like all the bad guys were just, nothing was wrong. It looked like all the sinners were prospering and all the saints were suffering. And David didn't understand that, and he was tempted to fret, and so he uses this passage to say, well, wait a minute, don't do that. The English word for fret comes from an old English word, friton, which means to devour, to eat, to gnaw into something. The Hebrew word David actually used as he wrote this in the original language is the word kara, which is at its root the idea of growing warm and blazing up. Now listen carefully to what this means. Put these two pictures together. Think of fretting as a rat inside your soul gnawing away at you. Think of Satan as an arsonist setting little blazes of distrust inside your heart. David is saying something like this. He said, I have been young and I am now old. I have seen many things. I have suffered many burdens. I've learned many lessons. But based on a lifetime of experience, my advice is kill off the rats and put out the fire. Do not fret. It only causes harm. When you think about gnawing and burning, what does it make you think of? Have you ever had an ulcer? Lots of people today, ulcers are just eating them up. I remember hearing someone once said to a patient, a doctor said to him, he said, if you don't cut out your resentment, I'm going to have to cut out part of your intestine. Because fretting is not only not a good thing spiritually, it's a very bad thing physically. And David said, fret not. Do not fret. Because if you put your trust in the Lord, you won't have to fret. Because God, you see, isn't finished with the wicked yet.
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0: 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I'm Ron Beaver. Great to be with you on this Friday. And a quick shout out to my friend Todd listening in Rancho Santa Margarita on the K-Wave app. We go back a long way. 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Well, hey, want to let you know about the Calvary Chapel Foothill Ranch Men's Breakfast. 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Host Brian Perez welcomes Pastors Brian Broderson and Phil Metzger, answering questions on the Bible and the Christian faith. 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
12: From Psalm 50, the Lord, the Mighty One, is God, and He has spoken. 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From Mount Zion, the perfection of beauty, God shines in glorious radiance. Our God approaches, and He is not silent. Fire devours before Him in His way, and a great storm rages around Him. 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Then let the heavens proclaim His justice, for God Himself will be the judge. O my people, listen as I speak. Here are my charges against you, O Israel. I am God, your God.
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17: Welcome to Pastor's Perspective. I'm your host, Brian Perez. It is Thursday, and we are here in the studio, live, ready to talk to you. The phone lines are now open. 888-564-6173 is the number to call if you want to ask a question about the Bible, the Christian faith, just about anything that's on your mind. We can talk about it.

0: Bible, the Christian faith, just about anything that's on your mind. We can talk about it. You pick the topic. 888-564-6173. We also live stream on Facebook, YouTube, and Instagram. And if you're watching online, you see that QR code there? Yeah, that one. 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We probably won't see that question today, so you can send it in for future, so that we have it for the future. And if we do answer it, we'll send you an email that says, hey, we answered your question on such and such date. Go check it out. But our favorite way to get your the conversation going is when you call us at 888-564-6173. And answering your questions today, we've got Brian Broderson. Pastor Brian, you hear him on the Back to Basics radio program. He's also the jefe of, now it threw me off, echoesofmercy.com. Phil Metzger's too. He's the pastor of Calvary San Diego. He's joining us online. What's going on, fellas? Phil, what's new?
1: Not much. Since Tuesday, all's good. Having a good week. Got some friends still visiting from missionaries to Tbilisi, Georgia, that Brian knows very well, Miss Pam, and visiting with us. And good week. It's been a great week.
2: I saw that picture you posted. You guys were at Coronado, I think, were you?
1: Yeah, we took them down to Coronado, and today we were over in Bankers Hill, Balboa Park, and going to go to Seaport Village later after the show. And yeah.
3: Wow.
1: And then just seeing San Diego, you know, doing tourist stuff.
2: That's great. How fun. Good for them.
0: Yep. Very cool. All right. 888-564-6173 is the number. Brian, what's new with you? I usually go to you first.
2: You do.
0: And because I went to Phil first, I thought I had already asked you, but I had not.
2: Oh, not much. You know, just had a nice walk with my dog today. You know, it's kind of like retired people stuff, you know, walking the dog. And
1: I love it. I love it.
2: Yes, it was a 7-mile walk, which is a nice one. And that's pretty much it. And did some, what else did I do? I know I sat at my desk for a while.
0: Yeah, I just took a nap.
2: Reading my Bible.
0: Oh, okay.
2: You know.
0: Yeah.
2: Reading, making my way through 1 Samuel. Mm-hmm. And
1: me too.
2: Are you?
1: I'm reading 1 Samuel. Yeah.
0: What are the chances?
1: I love that book, man. Love those books.
0: So do you have questions for each other maybe about the book?
2: Maybe so.
0: Yeah.
1: Probably.
2: And I'm once again reading Revelation. So I'm in chapter 17 of Revelation, which is a chapter that I go in and out of understanding. You know, sometimes I feel like, okay, got it, right, this is what's going on. And then I come back to it later and it's like, okay, wait, what is going on here? It is really a difficult chapter to unravel. I don't know if it is unravelable at this stage in history. I know there's a point in time where people are going to go, oh, this is what it is. But right now it's like, what?
0: Mm-hmm.
2: So anyway, yeah, that was my...
0: I think unravelable is one of those words that only Christians use and only to define the book of Revelation. It's just one of those.
2: Oh, but, you know, the other thing is I did help my grandson work on some Legos this morning. First thing he said when he got up, Grandpa, can we do Legos? And I was about to walk out the door and go on my walk run. And I thought, I have to stay and do Legos.
0: Yes, you do.
2: Because he's 6 years old.
0: Mm-hmm.
2: And... you know, when your six-year-old grandson asks you to do Legos, you do it.
0: Yes.
2: Doesn't matter what else you're doing.
0: That's right. Stop everything. Except radio. You would have to come in and do radio. Well, I guess you could have brought the Legos.
2: Yeah, we could We could have brought the Legos. You never know. We
0: section
2: might.
0: Section right here.
2: Yeah, this might happen. So.
0: Yeah. How fun. All right. 888-564-6173. Let's begin with a question that was recently submitted on that Pastor's Perspective page at kwave.com. It is from Tomas in Fallbrook. That's an old joke that I've used before, too. But he listens on Kwave 107.9, and he writes, the Lord's Prayer, often called the Model Prayer, is Jesus' instruction to his followers or disciples on how to pray, found in Matthew 6, verses 9 through 13. So Tomas writes, my question is it okay for me to pray it in a personal form when praying for myself? For example, my Father in heaven, hallowed be your name in my life. Let your kingdom come in me. Let your will.

0: will be done in me today. Give me the daily bread I need. Forgive me of my sins, as I forgive those who have sinned against me. Lead me not into temptation and deliver me from evil. Brian, what would you say to Thomas?
1: I would say yes. It is perfectly fine to do that. I think that the only thing you want to keep in mind is it is a prayer that is in the plural. So, you know, sometimes we forget about the Christian community or family that we are part of, and we kind of just think in terms of it's just me and God. And that's okay, because yes, it is me and God, but it's us and God too. So we wouldn't want to swap out the way Jesus taught us to pray to make it just strictly personal. Yeah.
0: Phil?
2: No, nothing else. That's a great answer.
0: So on that note, though, does that mean, because we often hear that phrase, I have a personal relationship with Jesus, and there's nothing wrong with that, but mm-hmm. is it supposed to go deeper than that?
1: Well, I would say it goes broader than that. You know,
0: broader, okay.
1: Thank God we have a personal relationship with Jesus. You know, some people kind of downplay that a little bit, like, and mm-hmm. they sort of emphasize the communal aspect of it, you know, and I think either one is a mistake. I think it's not either or, it's both and. So we are individuals who, thankfully, by the grace of God, we do have a personal, very personal relationship with God. We call him personally our Father, but we are also part of a larger family. And so, you know, sometimes the people that we don't like are actually our part of the family. So we have to deal with that. And, you know, sometimes it's helpful to remember, like, okay, all right, Lord, that, you know, there, mm-hmm. those are your kids too. So, mm-hmm. you know, we all want to think we're God's favorite kid, or our group is God's favorite group.
0: Mm-hmm.
1: So we have to be careful on that.
0: Yeah. Yeah. Phil?
2: Yeah, I think that I love the way you describe that, because I think it's just not an either or. And whenever I'm kind of imbalanced in that, something goes wrong. I'm, you know, I become like so kind of myopic and small minded. You know, it's me.
1: Yeah.
2: On the other hand, you know, if I can become so like about the danger that a lot of cultures have with the communal kind of like nature of their, you know, how they see the world, is that they forget that they have any responsibility. So like kind of personal responsibility mm-hmm. gets lost when I'm thinking communally. But then like when I'm only thinking individually, I forget that like then tribalism becomes a big problem, you know, where, so I really love that. I love the way you described that. I think we just got to keep both in check. That that's why I love that. Our Father is such a, what a powerful thing. There's so many people, and I mean, I'm kind of embarrassed to admit it, but we should all admit it. There's so many Christians who, like, I just don't get along with, but God loves them, and they're amazing, and they're going to be in heaven. And there's people I annoy, but I'm going to heaven, and how great is that? And so I think it just avoids that kind of tribalistic mindset.
1: Mm-hmm. You know, and I mean, that, of course, is what we commonly call the Lord's Prayer. It's the prayer Jesus taught us to pray. But you know what's really kind of wild is a few years ago, we started reciting it together congregationally on Sunday mornings. And people were like, some people were like, well, why are we doing this? Are we becoming Catholic? Some people, honestly, were surprised to find out that it was in the Bible.
0: Yes.
1: It's like, wait, what do you mean?
0: So full disclosure, that was me. I mean, not recently, but several years ago, having grown up Catholic, and when I got my own Bible and started reading through it, I'm like, wait a minute, that's the Our Father. So anyway, so I would have been in that group, but I know better now, yeah. Much better.
1: Yeah.
0: But yeah, to think that people would think that it wasn't in there, and to accuse us of, you know, oh, you're doing the wrong thing, you're gonna soon yeah. have little,
1: but when you think about it, I mean, the prayer is intended to be prayed collectively. It, mm-hmm. that's why it says Our Father, you know. So
2: Yeah. It's funny because I have no Catholic background at all, mm-hmm. like zero. And so when I've heard that too, like, oh, and I've heard from Catholic friends, like, oh, wait, that's a Catholic thing. I had no idea. I didn't know that was a Catholic thing. So I'm on the other side of this, like, only been in the evangelical world, and so I didn't know that was a Catholic thing.
1: Well, it's part of, you know, I mean, it's a part of so many aspects of the, like, the Mass and things like that. But it's really like when you go to confession and, you know, the idea with confession is you go, you confess, and then the priest absolves you, and then he gives you penance. And penance is basically prayers. You know, you say X amount of this prayer, and the Our Father is one of them. So if you've really been kind of bad, you could get tagged with 10 Our Fathers, 20 Hail Marys, and 5 glory bees.
0: Mm-hmm.
1: And this will teach you to pray these prayers really fast.
0: Mm-hmm.
1: Because, you know, 10 Our Fathers in a row. I mean, you got to get through that, you know. And so I remember that as a,
0: mm-hmm.
1: as a kid.
0: Oh, yes. 888-564-6173. Tomas, thank you so much for sending in your question through the Pastor's Perspective page at kwave.com. And here's one that was sent from Mary, and she is in Detroit, Michigan. And she sent it through the Pastor's Perspective Facebook page using Messenger, which is another way you can get your question to us, as well as DMing us on the Pastor's Perspective Instagram. But phone is still our favorite at 888-564-6173. Caller Mike will get to you in just a little bit, but let me read this question first. It's from Mary. Hey, everybody. Quick question, and I'm sorry if this has been asked before. And I don't think it has, at least not recently. Mary says, as a Christian, are we allowed to eat halal chicken? I didn't know what it was. And when I bought it, I was told that it was prayed over by Muslim priests or something to that effect. It's processed in the healthiest way, so I wasn't sure as a Christian where I was supposed to stand on this. Thank you for your time. Have a blessed day. Halal chicken, guys. What do you say? Phil?
2: It sounds yummy right now. It sounds great. I'm kind of hungry. Yeah, this is one of those kind of like 1 Corinthians moments where, at least the way I see it, Paul talks about eating meat that's been offered to idols and you know, it's like meat that was like a part of the sacrificial system, not Jewish, but like maybe pagan idols. And then some of that meat gets sold in a marketplace later on, right? They offer it to Zeus or whatever, Diana, and then they, you know, the next day, you know, the meat is being sold in a marketplace, and a lot of pagans, they loved the idea, like, oh man, we're getting this meat that's been blessed and all that. And that caused a lot of Christians to say, can I eat that? Is that okay? That's like pagan. Is that idolatry? Is it right? Is it wrong? And Paul addresses the idea and saying that for some, it's like, it's nothing at all. It's just still meat. If somebody prays to some false god that doesn't exist and dedicates it to that false god that doesn't exist, if you have faith to believe, like, hey, it's no big deal. It's just meat. It's no problem. Others, on the other hand, might be have a little bit more superstition in them. And they're like, I can't do that. It's wrong. And Paul actually calls them the weaker Christian. And he doesn't mean like soft or bad. By weak, he means like it's a little bit more superstitious in their mind. You know, I can't eat that meat. It was offered to Zeus or Diana. The mature Christian was like, no, there is no Zeus and Diana. I can eat the meat. I would kind of put it in the same category here where halal meat, the idea that it's been like, it's been, I think some say it's been prayed over or it's just been dedicated. It's like dedicated meat by a Muslim. And I would say the same thing. If it's just being sold in some store, it's your decision. If you feel like you can't because you feel like that's something that was beyond your faith, then don't eat it. For some of us, we're going to say it's just good chicken. It's no problem. There is no, you know, Islam is not it's a false religion, and therefore I'm not worried about it. Meat is meat is meat. And so kind of a long way of describing that, but I hope that helps.
0: Brian, anything to add?
1: No, I think Phil is absolutely right on that. And I think that, you know, let's just say you go into a Muslim country where they're, you know, very strict about these kinds of things. So you're not actually going to get anything to eat that's not like, it's a little bit like kosher.

0: you know, kosher meat is not so much dedicated to the Lord as it is following the Levitical prescriptions on foods to eat and not to eat and how to prepare them and things like that, you know. But like in Israel, for example, only in certain parts of Israel can you find restaurants that will serve, just say, for example, shrimp, lobster, bacon, you know, things like that. You're gonna find those restaurants in Tel Aviv. They're going to be Jews who just say, I don't care about any of that stuff. I'm just here to make a good meal and make some money. And then, of course, in Jerusalem, oh my, if you had a restaurant open up that was serving bacon and eggs or ham and eggs in Jerusalem, you probably would have some kind of a war on your hands because of the Orthodox Jews there. So I think there's some similarities. They are different, but I agree with Phil. And, you know, Paul said at one point, and he's talking to the Corinthians, and there's plenty of this going on. Paul says, you know, when you're invited over to somebody's house, just eat what they put in front of you. Don't ask any questions. Just don't even worry about it. But if they say, oh, by the way, this was offered to an idol, then he says, okay, well, this is what I think you ought to do in regard to that. So he gives some instruction there. So,
1: what if they say it was offered to an idol after you put it in your mouth? It's just like, ugh, now you tell me. Should have told me before. No.
2: That's what it's like when you eat meat in other countries and you don't know what it is. And then your host tells you after you've put that in your mouth, oh, you're eating. And you're like, ah.
1: Yes. Yes. Mary, thank you for sending in your questions through Facebook. But really quick follow-up, when we're talking about weak Christians or mature Christians, there might be the, well, wait a minute, does that mean I'm weak because I wouldn't eat halal chicken? Or because, you know, we've heard these arguments before, like when it comes to movies or something, where, you know, some people won't go to movies because of what's the content or whatever. And so does that mean they're weak? And are we talking about weak, like not as strong, not as mature as a Christian, not as, you know, Jesus doesn't love you as much? Obviously not that one. But so what's that definition?
2: You want me to go on that one?
1: Sure, either one.
0: Well, Phil's the one who brought it up.
2: I brought it up. So yeah, I'll start. Yeah, obviously it doesn't mean, you know, more loved or less loved for sure. I would even argue, like, when we talk about, like, There is a line, right? So, like, let's say a Christian's like, I can't go see those movies because it has things that are explicitly, like, it's not great for, like, that's not considered, like, it's not a bad thing to say, I don't believe that is going to be good for my Christian walk. I shouldn't consume that. I shouldn't eat that. I shouldn't have that. But I think in the sense that what Paul's talking about, there is a level of maturity where you understand this is not real. Like for the example Paul gave of meat offered to an idol, or like, let's talk about kosher or halal, you know, it's just food. It's purely food. And, you know, like Paul says there, if somebody invites you over, just eat what they put in front of you. I think that when we talk about a weaker Christian, that's somebody who kind of is a little bit still like, pulled into the superstitions of the day. They're drawn into those things. It doesn't mean that they're not a serious Christian, but they still just kind of struggle with that. A stronger Christian is not a better Christian, but they have freedoms in Christ that a weaker Christian does not have. And so it's for the stronger Christian to say, okay, I recognize that person still sees things in that kind of way, that superstitious way, that like a weaker way. So it's my job to not stumble them by pressing my freedoms. But a stronger Christian has freedoms. A weaker Christian is maybe still a little less engaged in like freedom in Christ.
1: And a stronger Christian shouldn't belittle somebody else because, oh, you believe that. Oh, you're not as, yeah.
0: No, and this whole conversation is in the context of judging each other. So Paul is, you know, so the weaker person, the person who won't eat, judges the one who does eat. And it's like, oh, look at them. You know, they're totally compromised. And then the one that does eat looks at the weaker one and says, look at them. You know, they're just so immature. They just, you know, it's ridiculous that they won't eat it. And that's the context for all of this instruction that Paul's giving. Who are you to judge another man's servant? To his own master, he stands or falls. Romans 14. So, And, you know, when somebody is weaker in the sense that they don't have the same kind of liberties that other Christians might have, we don't come along and say, oh, that's ridiculous. You know, oh, come on. You know, that's just so immature. Grow up. They might grow out of that. They probably will as they mature. But we need to let the process happen more naturally than trying to force it, trying to impose it on somebody. Because, you know, when a person has something on their conscience, you don't want to violate your conscience. You want to be able to do what you do. Like Paul says at the end of Romans 14, he says, he's talking about those who eat, those who drink. The drinking there isn't drinking alcohol like we think of it. The drinking and eating is in the context of these idolatrous, you know, matters. And of course they would eat and they would drink, and you know, just like the meat would be sacrificed to the idols, the wine would be sacrificed to the idols. But Paul says at the end of Romans 14, he says, happy is the person who is not condemned by what they approve. So, hey, if you can do that with no condemnation, happy. But he says, if you doubt, you are condemned, for you're not eating by faith. So. Mm-hmm.
1: Sounds good. To the phones we go. 888-564-6173. Mike in Santa Fe Springs. Hello. Thanks for calling. 888-564-6173.
3: Hello. This is Mike and Bobby. Bobby's my coworker.
1: Oh, hi, guys. Two for the price of one today.
3: Two for the price of one. So we're reading through the book of Genesis, and we came across Lot and his two daughters. So we're having a discussion about that. And this is Mike. I kind of believe that the daughters are to blame. Bobby thinks, you know, Lot should be blamed because he put himself in a vulnerable situation by being drunk.
4: By becoming drunk.
3: So we're trying to make some sense out of that.
1: All right. Phil, do you want to go first?
2: Well, do you want to, like, give us some context to what you're talking about, just for everybody listening, so we know what we're talking about here?
3: Where the two daughters had a plan because they couldn't bear children, and they slept with Lot.
0: Mm-hmm.
2: So, yeah, okay, good. Thank you. So, everybody's to blame. Everybody's at fault here. There's nobody right. Lot certainly bears responsibility. I mean, yes, we could say, well, he was drunk, but that's part of the problem. So, you know, in this is like a historical moment of like tragedy all around. This is what, like, just total like carnality and rational decision making looks like when you're devoid of God, which is what Lot kind of ultimately was. He just made his own decisions, did his own thing, obviously taught that, and this is the result of that. A home that just everybody was wrong. Every part of this should have been avoided, could have been avoided, but so my perspective, and Brian, I'll let you give yours there. My perspective is everybody is wrong in the story.
1: Brian?
0: Mm-hmm. Yeah, I think that's probably the case. You go back to Lot, and you know Lot is with Abraham, and then they're having contention between them. So Abraham's God's guy. So, and Lot is, you know, he's his nephew, so he's kind of part of it. But the covenant is with Abraham. But then the herdsmen are contentious with each other and all that. So Abraham says, look, we need to separate. This isn't good that there's this tension between us. So I'm just going to let you choose. Whatever you want, you take, and I'll take the rest. And so it says that Lot looked in the direction of Sodom and Gomorrah, and he said, I'm going to go that way. That reminds me of Egypt. It's green like Egypt. And so that was his choice. And then it says Lot moved into Sodom, and then it says Lot sat in the gate of Sodom. And then it says, but the people of Sodom were wicked. So this is Lot's first mistake. He goes to a wicked place. And like Phil is saying, what happens through time is he's compromised by the situation that he's in. So, you know, so then when the Lord judges Sodom and Gomorrah because of Abraham's intercession, Lot is delivered. But remember, his wife, she perishes rather than be fully delivered because she turns back longingly toward Sodom. And so the daughters, it just seems that they had no real consciousness of God or, you know, God at work or what God is going to do. And they think that the whole world's been destroyed and there are no men left. So what are we going to do? We're responsible to keep the population of the world going. And so they come up with this plan to, get their father drunk. And then, of course, Lot does this, and he's unaware of it completely. So, yeah, Phil's right. It is just everybody's at fault here. It begins with Lot, though, going to a place that he shouldn't have gone to.
1: Mm. Mike and Bobby, what do you guys think?
3: That kind of goes along with our agreement. So, yeah, that was really good insight and your opinion. We appreciate it.
0: Good. All right. Well, we're glad that you guys called. It's great to talk to two guys listening to Pastor's Perspective at work together.
1: Yep. Yep. That's going awesome. Through the Word. And
3: we love it. We tune in mostly every day.
0: Oh, that's great.
1: That's awesome. And if you ever do miss an episode, we archive everything on Facebook, YouTube, Apple Podcasts, and Spotify. But thanks, you guys, for calling in today to Pastor's Perspective at 888-564-6173, 888-564-6173. We've got Brian Broderson here. He's the Pastor Emeritus of Calvary Chapel, Costa Mesa, also the Grand Poobah of echoesofmercy.com, for lack of a better word. We're still trying to think of the perfect title.
0: Oh, the Grand Poobah's right there. I mean, that,
1: you like that one? Okay.
0: Really? Yeah.
1: All right.
0: We'll have to take a vote, but
2: I'm going to make an AI business card for him right now. Going to have the Fred Flintstone Grand Poobah, you know?
1: Yes.
2: You know.
1: That'll work. Dr. Phil Metzger is here too. Yes, he's Dr. Phil. He's the pastor of Calvary San Diego. He's joining us online. And both of these guys are here to answer your questions at 888-564-6173. By the way, special guest tomorrow, just found out. Well, I found out last night, but
0: Don't say it.
1: You don't want me to say it?
0: No, let's keep everybody in suspense.
1: Okay, we won't say who it is.
0: But you don't want to miss it.
1: You don't. So tune in tomorrow.
0: Call all your friends. Tell them, hey, special guest on Pastor's Perspective.
1: That's right. It's going to be fun. 888-564-617. Oh, great. Everybody's hanging up now because they want to talk to the special guest tomorrow. No, I'm joking. They're not hanging up. They're on the phone on hold, and we'll get to you as many as we can. We'll get to as many of you as we can when we come back here on Pastor's Perspective at 888-564-6173, 888-564-6173.

0: You know, some goodbyes are heavy, but some are full of hope. And this one is both. Because on Saturday morning, June 13th, my mother went to sleep in her home in Glendora, and she woke up to Jesus in heaven. I'm Joe Jordan of Fred Jordan Missions. Let's take three. I believe with all my heart that she heard him say, "Well done, thy good and faithful servant." If you've listened to this program over the years, you know her voice, gentle but strong. That was my mom, Willie Jordan. And for over 75 years, you see, she just gave her life away. One hungry child at a time, one broken heart at a time, one lost soul at a time. She was just a young woman when God sent her clear across the ocean to Korea. And there, she held a dying baby in her arms. And she made a promise to God right there that changed the rest of her life. She came home, she raised the money, and she went back, and she built an orphanage that is still caring for children to this very day. And from there, you see, it was the jungles of Mexico, the cities of Asia, and the streets of Skid Row right here in Los Angeles. She walked those streets when nobody else would. She fed the hungry. She loved the people that everybody else just walked right past. And she prayed for the lost, for the hurting. And yeah, she prayed for me. She never gave up on me. Not once. And on June 13th, after 93 years of a life poured out for other people, my mom finally went home. You know, these last days, I've been so moved by the texts and the emails and all the messages so many of you have sent. Hearing how her love and her compassion touched your life in real, meaningful ways. It's been humbling. And honestly, it's been a comfort to me and my family. And a lot of you have asked me, "Joe, how can I help?" And I'll tell you what I believe. I believe there's no greater tribute to my mom than to care for the very people she gave her whole life to serving, to feed that hungry child she would have fed, to love that forgotten soul she would have loved. Because when you do that, her legacy of love just keeps right on living. So if that's on your heart, you can give online at fjm.org. That's fjm.org. Or if you'd rather, mail your gift to Fred Jordan Missions, P.O. 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Thank you, Mom, for teaching me and so many others about the love of Jesus. I'm going to miss you every single day, but I know I'll see you again real soon. And thank you for walking through this with us. I'm Joe Jordan of Fred Jordan Missions. Join me again for Take Three.
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0: We keep the studios here at Pastor's Perspective and K-Wave pretty cool, probably because of all the equipment we have. It can't get too warm. So we made a bunch of these hand fans. We don't need them here because, like I say, it's always nice and cool here. But we're going to be giving these away. We have a limited amount to give away this Saturday. So if you stop by the SoCal Harvest Crusade at Angel Stadium, look for the K-Wave booth, and maybe you'll get a K-Wave fan. Ooh, it really works. I like it. Can you feel it?
1: No.
0: This maybe?
1: Oh, okay. Now I can see it. I was like, what are we?
0: Oh, yes. This. This.
1: There you go.
0: It is the, it's a Pastor's Perspective fan.
1: Oh, man.
0: It's got our phone number. It's got the times the show's on. It's got a QR code where, the same one that you see right now on Facebook, YouTube, and Instagram. Well, and
2: that might come in really handy on, Saturday.
0: Yes. Yes.
2: I don't know if it's supposed to be warm.
0: It's summertime.
2: I mean, it is summertime.
0: Probably going to be around 80 or so, but yeah, going to be fun. And if you don't already have your tickets for the SoCal Harvest, unless they're on the wait list or something, don't show up because it is a ticketed event this year. You can find out more at socal.harvest.org. To the phones now, here is Martha in Anaheim. Hello, Martha. Thanks for calling 888-564-6173. What's going on?
3: Oh, hello, and thank you for taking my call. It's a lot is going on. That's the reason I'm calling you. I'm so glad that Cole went through, and I do like pastors to pray for me and to probably give me advice on what to do and how to do it. My son lives in another state, far, far away from here, and he's going through separation. The mother of their children left them with the children.
0: Mm.
3: There are three of them. And what happens is that she ended up getting pregnant with somebody else. So she totally left everything. And my son is asking me to please come over. I need your help. I need you to come. And I haven't had the chance to be there probably once in their lifetime. Finally got to meet my grandkids, 7, 6, and 4. And, now, I do want to go, but the point is that my husband is not really happy me doing that. He says, no, he needs to figure it out. He needs to find out. But I'm, as a mother, I want to be there. So, like I said, prayer, and probably if I could get some perspective from this pastor sitting there.
0: Wow. Okay. So, really quick question. Is your husband your son's father?
3: Yes.
0: Okay. So it's not like a stepfather or anything like that.
3: No, no, no, no. That's my question. That's my point. He really doesn't know. He says he's an adult. He's a 35-year-old, and he should handle it.
0: Have they always had a contentious relationship, or?
3: Can you tell that since he was a teenager? Yeah, and that's why he lives so far away from us.
0: Oh man.
2: Mm-hmm.
0: Wow, Brian. Phil, maybe you go first.
1: I'll go first, yeah. Happy to. Oh, Martha, I'm so sorry to hear all this. Golly. Is your husband a believer? Like, and do you guys, are you guys plugged into a church that you go to regularly?
3: That's another point, but it's a tote. I am connected to my church, which I love, and he decided not to anymore. No more church, no more belief, nothing. But praise the Lord, he doesn't stop me from doing what I love to do, serving and praising my Lord.
1: Okay. Yeah, you know, I think this is a situation where, you know, you guys have been married a long time, and I think there's a place for you to be able to say, these are my grandkids. And I'll tell you, for my wife, ain't nothing that's going to keep her from her grandkids. And I'm not trying to use myself as an example. I'm trying to just say, like, your heart for your son and for the grandkids, it's like, it's a natural thing. So the fact that your husband and your son have had kind of problems since he was a teenager, that doesn't need to be your relationship with him. And I think that's what you could talk to your husband about. Like, I understand you guys have that, but I feel it's important for me to go out there. I feel like I'm his mom. I want to go out there and support him. Just on the, like, basic of just, like, what's going on. I think, you know, going out to support your son as he's going through kind of a really difficult time, that's really great. That's wonderful that you would do that. And I mean, just kind of, frankly, it's kind of like, that would make sense. That's like, that's common. So the issues that your husband and your son have don't need to be your issues, but I would, you know, let your husband know that. And, I think that's really tragic. I'll definitely be happy to pray for you. I'll let Brian share thoughts as well, but be happy to pray for you and pray that you're able to get out there and go be a support.
2: Brian.
3: Yes. Thank you.
2: Yeah. Martha, I'm curious about, is your son asking you to come?
3: He's crying. He's going through it right now. You know, the mother of his kid left, and she just told him that she's pregnant and he's not the father, and all the issues that he's going through. He even says, "Mom, why am I alive? Because you children, mm-hmm. you know, I'm praying and praying and talking to him."
2: Yeah.
3: But he just asked, begging me to be there to help him.
2: Mm-hmm.
3: And on the other side, my husband doesn't really want me to.
2: And
3: I love my husband, even though he is who he is, and he's also my son and my grandkids, and right now they need me, and it got to the point that he says, okay, if you're leaving, you're not coming back, or, you know, he has probably told me that if I go, he's not going to take me back after 45 years.
2: My goodness, that's pretty wild. That's kind of...
0: Have you two had any kind of therapy lately?
3: I want some therapy.
0: Man.
3: I know. You know, God is good to me. He's still holding me in his arms. And if it wasn't because of his love, I don't know where I would be right now. Mm-hmm. And I didn't even know that the COVID was going to go through, and I'm literally shaking and praising the Lord because I can hear somebody else's voice to guide me.
2: So, Martha, I just want to ask this question. What do you think the Lord would have you to do?
3: This is what I think, that I should go and be with my son and my grandkids. And I guess just wait what happens if my husband doesn't agree with it and he's mad and whatever. I'm going to let his will be done.
2: Yeah.
3: Because I'm, you know, Pastor Brian, especially you, where are you right now with your daughter, right?
2: Mm-hmm. Yes.
3: On my side, I mean... She hasn't gone to heaven, but my son, I see that you with your marvelous example of what you're going through right now. Like, yes, either your wife or you are over there with your daughter, right?
2: Yeah. Mm-hmm. Yeah, my wife
3: and
2: is
3: that,
2: there.
3: Mm-hmm. Yes. And I'm like, maybe that's what I needed to know right now.
2: Yeah.
3: The Lord is using that example so I can do what I can do.
2: Because
3: my son is saying that he's not going to be able to make it. And I said, no. He's going to kill himself, or he'd rather be dead.
2: Yeah. Well, we're going to pray for you and trust that the Lord will guide you. Okay. So, Lord, we do pray for Martha, and gosh, our hearts go out to her having to make this choice, even when it just seems so obvious what should be done. So help her to just do the right thing, and it seems like what's in her heart is the right thing. And help her husband, Lord. I mean, you know, here's a guy who obviously had some sort of confession of faith at some point, but now is no longer in that place. So, Lord, you know, just work through this situation. Give her your peace and your provision. And Lord, we pray for her son, that he would have hope. We pray that he would turn his heart fully to you if it's not where he's at. And we pray that in the midst of this very difficult season, that you would be working in their lives. And even his wife, I mean, you know, gosh, Lord, we just, all of that stuff, the kids, think of the children, three children, Lord. Lord, just work and have mercy, we pray, in Jesus' name. Amen.
0: Amen. Martha, obviously hurting right now, and her son, so keep them in prayer. You know, there might be people in very legalistic camps right now who would be saying, well, you know what? The Bible says she's supposed to submit to her husband. So if Martha's husband doesn't want her to go back to visit her son, she shouldn't. But then I'm thinking, Martha's husband isn't walking with the Lord. So does that apply in the situation where the Bible says for wives to submit to their husbands? Where's that line drawn? What would you guys say? Phil?
1: Oh, I hoped you were going to Brian.
0: Brian put a peanut in his mouth right before.
1: I mean, you know what? He already told you always go to him first, and then for one time I want you to do that. I just got to be real about it all. Well, for people that are going to be super legalistic, there's nothing I could say. I mean, like, you know, if you're going to see, like, your wife is like purely like whatever you want her to do, she has to do, and that's submission. That's just a really gross and unbiblical version of submission, first of all. This is a really tough one because I'm not sure that the situation here is about whether she should submit to her husband on like this biblical thing. It's more this like irrational, you are not welcome back here if you do this.
0: Yeah.
1: That I think she has to really consider, like, you know, how far down on her own marriage does she want to go with that? I would say personally, it's like, listen, it's not just that he's, you know, submission isn't about believer or unbeliever in as much as it's not offending God or going against the word of God. And in this situation, it's like, here's a person who's being completely irrational and totally unfair. And this is his own child, and his child did nothing to get to this situation and needs help. It's kind of brutal, kind of sad. And I think for Martha, she's having to weigh some really ugly options. And I would hope that the people in her life would not take that kind of a hard line in something they don't have grace for and understand, you know.
0: Right, right. All right, Martha, thank you so much for calling in today to Pastor's Perspective at 888-564-6173. Here's Anna in Hemet. Hello. Thanks for calling in today to Pastor's Perspective.
4: Hi, Pastors. Good to talk to you again. Thank you for taking my call.
2: You're welcome.
4: So my question is, in John 15, verse 2, Jesus says that God, the gardener, cuts off every branch in him that does not bear fruit. Mm-hmm. Is he referring to Jesus, like, human state of, you know, pruning? Or is he referring to believers that do not bear fruit and are cut off? Then in Galatians chapter 5, verse 4, it says, "For if you are trying to make yourselves right with God by keeping the law, you have been cut off from Christ and fallen from God's grace." Are those two relatable in any way? And what does Jesus mean by every branch in him that is cut off?
0: What say you, Brian?
2: Well, I think we have to start with what Jesus says first. He says, "I am the true vine, and my Father is the vine dresser." So Jesus begins with contrasting himself with Israel, the nation that is depicted as the Lord's vine, especially in Isaiah, I think it's chapter 5. So Jesus is saying, I am the true vine. And every branch in me that bears fruit, God, the vine dresser, prunes it. Every branch in me that does not bear fruit, he takes it away. And then he goes on, you know, abide in me as a branch cannot bear fruit of itself. Unless it abides in the vine, neither can you, unless you abide in me. So I think that we have to, this is one of those places that we have to really look at the context, the immediate context, because I think sometimes we are, we're so anxious to find application for ourselves. We sort of miss the moment that Jesus is speaking and who he's speaking to. So he's presenting himself as, like I said, in contrast to the nation, he's the true vine and he's calling those to abide in him. But everyone who doesn't abide in him, so who doesn't abide in him? It's the nation that rejects him. And they are the ones that are cut off as a branch and thrown into the fire. You know, the judgment will come upon the nation eventually. So I think that's really the first application. Jesus is talking very immediately to them. Now, when you go further, this is a verse that becomes one that's debated in regard to whether or not a person can lose their salvation. So see right here, those who believe that a person could lose their salvation, they say, see, the branch is cut off and it withers and it's thrown into the fire. And that is proof right there that you can lose your salvation because you're a branch and you're cut off. And yet, I don't know that Jesus is even talking about that at this point. I think his message is more immediate to the context. And I think the immediate application then beyond that is to just make sure that we remain in him. He is the true vine. There is no other vine.
0: Thoughts, Bill?
1: No, that's fantastic.
0: Very good. Anna, does that help?
4: Yes, thank you. I had not thought about the contrast with the nation of Israel. That answers my question. Thank you.
2: Okay.
0: Thanks for calling us today on Pastor's Perspective.
2: Yeah, and I think the word true is the key. I am the true vine.
0: Mm.
2: So he is contrasting himself with another mm-hmm. vine.
0: 888-564-6173. Claudia hung up, so let's go to Daryl in Los Angeles. Hey, Daryl, what's your question for us today on Pastor's Perspective?
5: Oh, thank you, pastors, for letting me speak today. Thank you.
0: You're welcome.
5: Well, my question is sort of a interesting one. I'll just say it this way. You were talking about prayer earlier, about 30, 40 minutes ago, you were talking about prayer. And my prayer life is a little different, I believe, because I had a little revelation knowledge for me. I don't know about anybody else, but for me, it works. I don't really pray. I actually, when I get up all day long, I'm thanking God, thanking God. Thank you, Jesus. Thank you, thank you, thank you. About maybe 100 or 200 times a day, the reason why. Because I got a little revelation knowledge behind that scripture, which you probably know better than me, that it says that God knows what we need before we even ask or think it. So if he knows what I need before I ask or think it, I just thank him for it every day, all day. It seems to work for me. And I've been in the Word for 50 years. So I was just wondering, what do you think?
0: So isn't thanking God a form of prayer anyway? But the thing that differentiates with Daryl's is he doesn't ask for anything. That's what you're saying, right, Daryl?
2: So more specifically,
5: that's right.
2: Yeah, he's not petitioning God.
0: Mm-hmm.
2: He's thanking and praising God.
0: Mm-hmm.
2: Hey, Daryl, I'll tell you what. If it works for you, amen. Keep doing it. You know, it's obviously not for everybody. I have a friend who told me this a while ago. He says, you know, I don't. How did he word it? He said, I don't have a prayer life. He's a pastor. Says, I don't have a prayer life. I don't have a prayer routine. I don't have anything like that. Okay. So what do you have?
0: Mm-hmm.
2: He said, I just try to be sensitive to needs, issues, things that come up. And basically, he just said, I just wait for God to put stuff on my heart. And when he does, that's what I pray about.
0: Mm.
2: So. Okay.
5: Could you help me out a little bit? Could you help me out with that scripture and what he was talking about exactly?
2: Uh-huh. Well, yeah, I mean, like I said, he's talking about, you know, his prayer, he doesn't have a designated prayer time. He doesn't have any kind of a routine of prayer. He has...
5: No, sir, I'm not talking about him. I'm talking about in the scripture, it says where you ask or think it. You know, what is that scripture?
2: Well, you know, there's
5: what we need before we ask for a thing.
2: Yeah, that is Jesus in Matthew chapter 6. Jesus says that.
5: And he was expressing himself in what way exactly would you say mm-hmm. why he said that?
2: Well, he's actually teaching his people to pray and not to go on with these endless prayers that are just repetitious, because God knows what you need before you ask him. So when you pray, pray like this. So this is the lead up into the Lord's Prayer.
5: I see. OK, Okay, so I guess I'm on the right track.
2: I think so.
0: What about the verse, Phil? What would you say about where it says to pray without ceasing? Now, that obviously doesn't mean to go 24/7, you never do anything else. But what does that mean in this regard?
1: Yeah, and I mean, maybe I'm catching it a little different, because I think, Daryl, if you're looking for a justification, like that, I don't think I'd go around telling people I don't pray, because it's not true. Every time you're thinking, God, you're praying. So I think you got to like clarify that when you say, I don't think I need to pray, I just got to thank God. Well, then don't even thank God if you want to go with I don't pray. It's one or the other, because if you're thanking God, you're praying. If you're not praying, then you're not thanking God. You got to choose that. Remember, at the very beginning of the Lord's Prayer that Jesus taught, he says, and when you pray. So that really goes against what you're saying when you say, I don't pray, when Jesus says, when you pray. So we are called to pray. We are called to petition. I think what Brian, and I agree with what Brian's saying to you, is like, if you've just lived a life where it's like God's just meeting you and you're just like grateful along the way of all that, that is awesome. That's a beautiful thing. For most of us, we're like, man, give us this day our daily bread. I think of so much of the world that doesn't have the luxury of everything just kind of landing in their laps. They're out there, you know, struggling, and people are like, Lord, today, you know, take care of my family. Lord, protect, you know, I'm a Christian in a Muslim context. Protect me. I mean, there's so many contexts where people are in like really desperate situations. So I would say for you, that's great, but you're definitely praying, and it's called prayers of gratitude, which is awesome. And then there are other types of prayers that I think for many of us, it's critical that we're praying prayers of petition and supplication and, mm-hmm. and, you know, thanksgiving.
2: I wonder if it is, you know, kind of like, oh Lord, you know, I just thank you. Thank you for what you did, you know, in the past. And Lord, thank you for what you're going to do about this particular thing that's coming up to you. So that really is a prayer right there, you know.
1: Totally.
2: You're leading into the prayer with thanksgiving, which is a good thing, but you are still, you're thanking God for what he's going to do. And that what he's going to do is the thing that you want him to do.
0: It's like when you write a letter and you say at the end, thank you in advance.
1: Yeah.
0: That kind of thing. All right, Daryl, thanks for your phone call. Abraham in Riverside, hello. What's your question for us today on Pastor's Perspective?
6: Hello, pastors. Thank you for taking my call.
2: You're welcome.
6: Bless you guys. Questions I have. I'm a new Bible reader. I'm just getting to all these here. I have a bunch of questions, but I'm just going to go down to one. one of the ones I'm currently reading Samuel chapter 2, you know, Ish-boeth and his backbone. And, you know, if he would have done something with Abner and held him accountable, would he have still been reigning in Israel? But that's not one of mine. Another one would be like, you know, rosaries with Christians. You know, if it's a gift for you, can you still wear it? My main one is 400 years of silence. It's really brief. I don't understand it. You know, I know the 40 kings, only four of them were actually good. And, it's just kind of a, you know, complete silence for me. I don't understand it a little bit. So I just wanted a little bit more perspective on it.
2: Well, the 40 years of silence, I mean, that's, we call it that. It's
0: is
2: not,
0: it 40 or 400? Are we talking about two different things?
2: 400.
6: The 400, kings after Malachi.
2: Yeah. Yeah. So we call it that. Now, Even the Jewish people will acknowledge, even though they would not call it the 400 years of silence, because there was a lot of stuff going on that they kind of attributed to, well, you know, God was doing these different things. And I think like yesterday we talked a little bit about the Maccabeans, and, you know, the Maccabean period was during that 400 years where God delivered the people from the Seleucid Greek oppressors, and that was through the Maccabees. And it does seem like Daniel kind of references them. Those who knew their God know their God will do exploits in that 11th chapter, where the 11th chapter is kind of walking you through that historical period. But the reason it's called the silent years is because there was no prophetic voice. Even the Jews recognize that. They say there was no voice from heaven during that period. So Malachi was the last prophet until you come to John the Baptist. So that's why it's called the 400 silent years. It's interesting Jewish history. It's nothing to get super preoccupied with. So I would just say stick with the unsilent stuff.
0: Yes, and to answer all the other questions you have, call back another time because we are out of time today here on Pastor's Perspective. If you called in today and you couldn't get on, here's a fast pass. You can use it next time we're here, which will be tomorrow when we will have a very special guest. God bless you guys. For Brian and Phil, I'm Brian Perez. We'll talk to you next time on Pastor's Perspective.
7: 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Well, we hear a lot about the word blessing. What is a blessing? Dr. Mark Jobe dives into being blessed as we go to Exodus 20 and look at the power of blessing as Jacob seeks to be blessed from God, the blessing he didn't get from his father Isaac. That account is actually found in Genesis 32, and we'll learn that no matter what our family background is, God can bless us for the future. 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
8: Community needs presence, proximity, and permanence. So this idea of going, like, it's not just going to happen, like, going to dinner once a quarter.
10: Right.
8: Like, so who in your life are you overlapping? So we had to get a little more deliberate, you know, as full nesters. We're like, what can we do in our community? So he started a men's Bible study every week. 50 guys, it's every Tuesday for 8 years. It's not like a short thing. Like, yeah. It's just a commitment, and people come and go, but it's like it's always there. And when you open the word together, that opens the heart as well to one another. So then I followed as a submissive wife. I, like, 3 years ago, I did one. I started one for women, and we just met the

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5: How many of you know that we have the ability and power to change a blessing into a curse? 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When your job becomes your God and it consumes your life and you sacrifice everything on the altar of your job, the very thing that God meant to be a blessing to us becomes a curse to us.

0: 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Mark is the founding pastor of New Life Community Church in Chicago, and I'm Wayne Shepherd. Well, today we're in Exodus chapter 20, talking about family dynamics. And Mark, you like to remind us that where we come from does affect us, but it doesn't have to define us.
1: Yeah, so many people need to hear that your background affects your current struggle, but it doesn't determine your destiny.
0: You can change that.
1: You can change that. And one of the things that so many of us lack in our background is the power of someone that blessed us.
0: Yeah.
1: Mm-hmm. You know, there's an incredible power in the blessing. And when we've had it, it shapes us. When we lack it, it affects us. And we're going to talk about the power of the blessing and look at the story and life of Jacob, who really wrestled with God to get a blessing that he had not received from his father.
0: Well, we're hoping that you will take some bold steps as you listen now. Here's Mark Jobe.
1: The Bible tells us that in the beginning, God created man and woman called Adam and Eve. It's in the very first book of the Bible called the book of Genesis. Genesis means the book of beginnings. If you go to the book of Genesis and go to the very first chapter of the Bible, it'll tell you all about the beginning of humanity, the creation of the world. We believe in a creator God that had his hand from the beginning in shaping who the world was. And the Bible says that God made man and woman in his image. In fact, you will read in Genesis chapter 1, verse 27. So God created man in his own image. In the image of God, he created him. Male and female, he created them. So God creates man and woman, and it's always struck me, the very first thing that the first father in human history, which was God, ever did, was a very prophetic, significant act. He created them, and the very first thing that he did was what? He blessed them. Listen what it says. It says, God blessed them, and he said to them, be fruitful and increase in number, fill the earth and subdue it, rule over the fish of the sea and the birds of the air, and over every living creature that moves on the ground. God created them, and then he blessed them. The very first act that any father in all of human history did was bless his children. Now, when I say the word bless, some of you, well, you have different opinions of what that means. Most of us really don't know what blessing means. You, when someone sneezes, you say, God bless you. But you feel like, well, it's just something you say when people sneeze. Or someone says, well, before the meal, we do what? We pray a blessing. But what does blessing really, really mean? I believe that blessing is a powerful, significant force that if you have it, you can give it. And if you don't have it, you can't give it, but you need to have the power to give it. Blessing means, it's found multiple places in Scripture. In fact, in the Old Testament, there's about 600 references to blessing. It means when favor

0: is conferred on another person that speaks into their destiny, their worth, and their value, you are conveying a blessing. It's speaking into their destiny. It's giving them value. It's speaking into favor into their lives that is able to affect who they see themselves as and the destiny that they're heading towards. So let me talk to you about this whole idea of blessing, because I believe that the Bible has significant truths to tell us about blessing. In fact, I happen to believe that the natural habitat of human beings is the habitat of blessing. You take a person out of the habitat of blessing and they struggle for survival. The natural habitat of a fish is what? Water. Have you ever seen a fish out of water? Yeah, if you're a fisherman here, you take a fish out of water and they just begin to... in water, if you watch them in water, they're graceful, they're fast, they move well. They're just, I mean, I'm amazed at how good fish swim. Why? It's their natural habitat. But if you take a fish out of water and put them on the shore, they become clumsy, they flop around. You're like, hey, dude, don't you have any coordination at all? Why? Because you take them out of their natural habitat and they don't function well. Because they're meant to flow in water. Now you take us and you put us underwater and we don't last very long either, right? We've had a few people baptized over here. Last week we held a guy under a long time. I was like, hey, let the guy up, please, man. They were making sure he was well and baptized. You take us and you put us in space. It's not our natural habitat. There's no oxygen that we need to survive. And we just don't function well. Because you do best in the habitat that you were made for. I believe that God created you and I as human beings to function best in the habitat, in the environment of blessing and the favor of God. In fact, if you look at the Garden of Eden, the Bible tells us in the beginning that God created man and woman. Man's name was Adam. Woman's name was Eve. They were naked, unashamed, beautiful weather, fruit, trees, animal. I mean, this was paradise. God spoke to them freely. There was no sickness. There was no disease. There was no death. There was no pollution, no traffic, no congestion on the expressway. There was no taxes. There was, hey, this was paradise. But something happened that caused paradise to go wrong. A day came when Adam and Eve made some choices that instead of creating an environment of blessing, actually created an environment of curses. How many of you know that we have the ability and power to change a blessing into a curse? The choices you make take blessings and turn them into curses. You have, maybe you received the blessing of a marriage and you thought, wow, finally, I've been praying for this for a long time. The Bible says, blessed is the man who finds a good wife. That's a blessing, an incredible blessing. But you can take a good blessing of God and because of dumb choices and bad decisions, take something that God meant for something very good, and you can turn it into a hell on earth, a nightmare here on earth. God gave it to you as a blessing, you turned it into a curse. Anything that God means for blessing, we can also take that, and because of choices we make it into a curse. God gave you a job. When your job becomes your God and it consumes your life and you sacrifice everything on the altar of your job, the very thing that God meant to be a blessing to us becomes a curse to us. God gave us the blessing of food. Say amen to that. And there's some great food out there. It's meant to nourish your body, encourage you. It's meant to just the multiple tastes that are there. But if you overindulge in food, you go to the doctor and he says the food that you're eating is a curse to your body. You have high blood sugar. You have diabetes. You're going to have a heart attack. So the very thing that God meant to be a blessing to us, we can misuse it so that it becomes a curse to us. Every good gift is from God. God gave us the gift of sex. Oftentimes in church we hear about sex, bad, bad, bad, don't, and people kind of have this idea that it's a bad thing. In fact, sex was God's invention. He made it to be good, pleasurable. He made it to be enjoyable, something that a couple is able to engage in. And God is the author and inventor of sex, but he meant it to happen within the boundaries of a committed monogamous relationship that he calls marriage. When it's taken outside of that context and used in any other form, then it has detrimental, destructive elements to it that becomes a curse to our life. Are you tracking with me? Do you see how God has caused us to live in blessing, but we can take the blessing and turn it into a curse? And so it happened with Adam and Eve. God created them. He blessed them. He spoke into their destiny. Be fruitful, increase, fill the earth, subdue it, rule over the fish of the sea, the birds of the air, and over every other living creature on the ground. He gave them authority to affect and shape the environment in which he put them. But one day, the blessing that God gave them, they changed the environment and turned it into a curse because they disobeyed God. Theologians call it the fall of man. And the Bible says as soon as they disobeyed God and they ate of the forbidden fruit, that suddenly everything changed. What had been a blessing to them, suddenly they opened up the doors to curses. And from that day on, sickness came into the world, disease came into the world, curses came into the world in terms of it would be hard. The man was cursed with hard labor, that the earth would not yield its fruit easily. Women were cursed in that they would now have pain in childbirth. How many of you have experienced that curse before? Yeah. And you're like, that Eve, the pain that she made me go through. My wife struggled for 28 hours with our first child, 28 hours. And I was thinking two things. Number one, that Eve. And number two, thank God I'm not a woman. Thank God I'm not a woman. Oh, Lord, I wouldn't be able to handle it like my wife was able to handle it. But, you know, I mentioned this before. I don't know what it was before the curse to have a baby. You know, now it's a major labor, grunting, pain, yelling, screaming, difficulty, very exhausting. Before the curse, I think they would all go out to a picnic. The woman would go behind a blanket and then it would pop out. They'd all be laughing, giggling. Now, here's the baby. Isn't it nice? You know, we're here all celebrating together. I don't know what it was like. But after the curse, what God had meant for a blessing became a curse to them. Down through the years, after Adam and Eve, every generation was subject to the curse. They sinned. There was disease. There was hatred, jealousy, bitterness, rivalry, fighting. Cain murdered Abel. When Noah's generation came around, there was so much evil that prevailed that God repented that he had made man, and he saved Noah and his family because he found one righteous person. But there was curse after curse after curse. And then finally, God decided that he would reinstate the blessing. And he chose a man, one man that he found favor with. His name was Abraham.
1: We're pausing Mark's message here for just a moment. We love hearing from listeners. And we got a message recently from a listener named Kyle that I think, Mark, they could really use your feedback. Kyle says, Pastor Job, the Lord has delivered me from heroin addiction 13 years ago. And thankfully, he has carried me and protected me from returning to it. Praise the Lord. But I've slowly allowed marijuana and nicotine pouches back into my life. And the battle has been growing because I've been putting it off. Recently, the Lord laid it on my heart to release these things and lay them down. And I know what he's calling me to do, but I'm struggling, taking the leap and bringing my struggles into the light. Please pray for me, for my wife, and our three kids. Please pray that I would have the courage and faith to trust God to face the battle and lay down any substance that may stand between me and our Heavenly Father.
0: Hey, Kyle, thank you for reaching out. I've spent over 30 years working with addicts, seeing them break addiction. And here's what I want to say, especially heroin addiction. Praise God that he delivered you from that. That is a brutal addiction.
1: Yeah.
0: But I also want to say
1: good for you for listening to the voice of God, because what seems like small in comparison with the heroin addiction, you leave the door open to weed or marijuana, start to compromise in those areas. And you know, you've been an addict before. You know how it grows. It snowballs. You start deceiving yourself into thinking, well, it's just on the weekends. And then, well, it's just twice a week. And then it's every week. And then you, brother, you have a responsibility to break a cycle, not just for you, but you have children, for your children, for your spouse. You are setting something in motion. When you compromise, you are sowing seeds into your children. So you heard the voice of God. Do whatever it takes. Get into accountability. Get into a Celebrate Recovery group. Get into a 12-step program. Whatever you need to do, repent. But now is the time to break it before it escalates in your life. Father, I pray for Kyle. I thank you that you've convicted him. He's heard your voice. He chooses not to delay. He chooses to obey today, Father. And any other person that's allowed addiction to start to creep back in, Father, I pray for the powerful conviction of the Holy Spirit that says your body is the temple of the Holy Spirit. Break the chains now. Do not give a foothold to the enemy to open up that door. I pray it in Jesus' name. Amen.
2: Yeah, Kyle, thank you so much for reaching out. And we want you to know that we are praying. If you're listening today and you have a prayer request, a question for Mark maybe, or simply want to share how Bold Steps has encouraged you, reach us online at boldsteps.org or call us and leave your message on a recorded line at 312-329-2011. Now back to the message today, Fighting for the Blessing. Here again is Mark.
0: And the Bible tells us that God chose Abraham to reinstate a cycle of blessing into the world. Notice what it tells us in Genesis chapter 12. He says to Abraham, I will make you a great nation, and I will bless you. I will make your name great, and you will be a blessing. I will bless those who bless you and curse those who curse you, and all the people on earth will be blessed through you. Man, there's a lot of blessing in this verse, isn't there? God says, I'm choosing one man. And he says, Abraham, just like Adam and Eve were caused to be a blessing to society and the curses came in, I'm going to reinstate the blessing. I'm going to choose you because you're a righteous man, and I'm going to bless you. What does it mean to bless him? The favor of God will be upon him and his descendants and his destiny. He said, I'm going to bless you, and I'm going to make your name great. And when I bless you, in turn, you will be a blessing. I believe that the blessing of God never comes just to bless you. I believe the blessing of God comes to pass down to the next generation. Listen to me well. You cannot give what you have not received. If you have no blessing, you cannot bless. God blessed Abraham so that he would be a blessing. And his children would be blessed after him. And he says, I'm going to bless those who bless you, curse those who curse you, and all the peoples of the earth will be blessed through you. How were all the peoples of the earth blessed through Abraham? Because out of Abraham, the lineage of Abraham, came the lineage of Jesus. And Jesus was born as a Jewish person through Israel. And Jesus would become a blessing to the entire world, whether you're Jewish, Gentile, Mexican, Puerto Rican, Spanish, American, whatever it is, he became a blessing to the entire world. And we, even today, as we gather in this place today to worship God through his son, Jesus Christ, have been blessed through the blessing of Abraham. Abraham had a son. His name was Isaac. Sarah, his wife, had Isaac when he was 90 years old. Abraham was 100. Man, he was a stud, 100 years old, and he's having a baby. It was the child of promise. You know, he was proud of that. All wrinkled up with a little baby. Is that your grandson? That's my baby. And Sarah, at 90, you know, she was pretty, she had some bragging rights as well. They had a son, his name was Isaac. The blessing was passed down to his son Isaac, and Isaac had twins when he married Rebekah, and you know their names, right? We've been talking about it, Jacob and Esau. And the blessing was supposed to be handed down to them because the blessing goes from generation to generation. But if you haven't received it, you cannot give it. Jacob had a problem. Isaac blessed Esau, but there is no record in all of Scripture where Isaac blessed his son Jacob. You see, Isaac, he favored Esau, the older son. Esau was hairy, a hunter, a man's man, bearded, outdoors. Jacob was the cook, indoor, more sensitive, a mama's boy. And there was a problem in this scenario because Isaac favored Esau, and the blessing would go to Esau. The favor went to Esau, but there's no record at all in all of Scripture where Isaac blesses Jacob. If you follow the story, it'll start to emerge. Young Jacob is always trying to get the attention of his father, but his father's attention is always on his older brother. I can just picture him as a little boy, Isaac, looking at Esau and saying, "Wow, you know how to handle that bow. Look at it. Boy, you're going to be a great hunter." And I can almost see, "Dad, look at me. Look what I do," doing a somersault. Have you ever seen kids do that? "Look, Dad, look what I can do." "Yeah, that's nice, son. Esau, you're the guy. Man, you're the man. You're going to do a great job. Hey, Dad, look what I can do. Dad, do you like this?" Yeah, Jacob, go talk to your mom because, hey, Esau, this is good." He grows up and it seems like everything that he does is tolerated. But the love and the affection of his father goes to his older brother. His older brother Esau has his blessing. The only time in all of Scripture that Jacob is blessed by his father is when Jacob dresses up like his brother and acts like someone who he's not and gets the blessing of his father. Some of you can relate to what I'm talking about. You see, I believe that Jacob lived with a longing in his soul. He lived to have his father say, "Son, I'm proud of you. You have worth. You have value. You have a legacy. You're going to do something." I believe that Jacob needed to hear from his father, "Hey, you're not like Esau, but what you have is important as well. You're different from your brother, but you have your own gifts and talents and unique abilities, and you're going to do something in your life. Jacob, you're going to raise a great family. Jacob, you're going to be a father one day that knows how to raise his children well. Jacob, the hand of God is upon you. Jacob, you are a son of destiny. Jacob, you have some character that God is going to use. Jacob, you have some talents that God is going to use." But never did he hear his father speak into his destiny. As he grew up, he longed for it. He deceived for it. He fought for it. There's a lot of people that are successful men and women today that in all their success, in all their achievements, still have a big hole in their heart because they never received the blessing. The Bible tells us that he grew up, he worked hard. He married Leah. He married Rachel, which were two sisters. Had a bunch of kids. He prospered, had servants. His business grew. He became wealthy. From all practical standpoint, people would look at him and say, "Wow, Jacob has really made it in the world." But even though everybody on the outside would look at Jacob and say, "You've really made it," deep inside, Jacob is still very unhappy because there's something inside of him that's missing. He never got the blessing. It leads us to Genesis chapter 32.
2: 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I'm Wayne Shepherd. 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
3: 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Looking at your weather for later today, we're looking for cloudy skies, becoming mostly sunny this afternoon with highs a little cooler than yesterday, only in the high 70s to low 80s, overnight lows in the mid 60s. And right now it is 65 and mostly cloudy at K-Wave. Straight ahead, Pastor Bill is back once again. Pastor Bill Welsh, I should say, is back once again on Refuge Radio with a message on the fact that God has a plan for our lives. He cares for us, and He created us for a purpose that serves Him and His kingdom. We all have a part to play in God's church. 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
4: Hi, this is Pastor Clint Davis from Calvary Chapel Compton in Compton, California, with the K-Wave Scripture of the Day. Deuteronomy chapter 7, verses 7 through 8 says, "The Lord did not set His love upon you, nor chose you because you were more in number than any people, for you were the fewest of all people. But because the Lord loved you, and because He would keep the oath which He has sworn to your fathers, hath the Lord brought you out with a mighty hand and redeemed you out of the house of bondmen, from the hand of Pharaoh, king of Egypt." God is reiterating His covenant and law and instructions to the people of Israel prior to their entering the promised land. But He's also redirecting them as He rehearses what He's done for them and lets them know that there was nothing special about them that allowed them to be called, but it was God initiating His approach because of Abraham and the nation and His love for them. He desired to fulfill the covenant because of that love. We likewise in Christ were first loved before we loved, simply because of His love and mercy and grace. Jesus was called the Lamb slain before the foundation of the world, so grace, the offering, the sacrifice existed even before our fall. Let's remember and love Him based on the fact that He first loved us. Again, that's Deuteronomy chapter 7, verses 7 through 8, and I'm Pastor Clint Davis. To hear more from me, join me at Calvary Chapel Compton, Sundays at 10:30 a.m. You can also get more information at calvarycpt.com. 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
9: The point is that you are not done, and they were not done until God said they were done. And you're not done until God says you're done. Now, pardon me if you've heard me say this before. Everybody, go ahead and get access to your pulse point. Wherever you take your pulse, how many of you, you can find it easier up under your chin, right? That's where I go looking for it. Let's make sure we're all still alive. Everybody, when you can feel your pulse, say, "Got it." Oh, that's quick. It takes me longer than that. Here's the point. If you've got a pulse, God's got a plan for you. If you're alive, you're not done.
10: Many of us have had times where we wonder what God's plan for our lives is. Whether you're feeling unfulfilled in your work or you're struggling to see the deeper why of your relationships and interactions with others, we all face this sort of identity crisis. Pastor Bill states plainly today that if you have a pulse, God has a purpose for you. While this may seem platitudinous or cliche, this is a good truth for us to take in today. We'll learn today a bit more about what God's purpose for each of us is. Well, let's join Pastor Bill in the book of Acts chapter 5 as he begins his message, Our Unchanging Mission.

0: Well, we're back in Acts chapter 5 today in our study through the book of Acts that we call Faith in Action. We saw that there was trouble in paradise. You remember that, don't you? And it was big trouble in paradise. And it wasn't trouble from outside. It was trouble on the inside of the church because there was deceit and there was hypocrisy and there was pride mixed into it. And when you get those things all swirled together, that is a deadly, literally killer combination. And we saw what happened. Suddenly everyone realized this is not a game. This is not a game. God is serious about integrity. And we saw two people who lost their lives because of a tiny little lie, but it purified the church. And we probably went away thinking, oh God, I'm sure glad you don't operate like that all the time. Or most of us would not be here. But hopefully, as we went away, we searched our hearts. And we saw them searching our hearts. It said great fear came upon that church and all of the people. And I think it made them do what we probably did this week. We went away and said, oh, Lord, search me and lead me to a place where I live above the lie. I live above all lies and I live in integrity, even if it's painful. Well, all of that happened, but we saw that the movement didn't stop. It seems pretty quickly it's moving again and it's spreading into the region of Judea. Do you remember Jesus saying, I want you to take the gospel to Jerusalem and Judea? And Judea was the country area, the area outside of the city of Jerusalem. And so it said people were coming from all of these different towns and villages like Bethlehem, which was 5 to 7 miles away. In towns like Bethany, which was 2 miles away, and Bethphage, and Hebron, and maybe Emmaus. And the gospel is going everywhere, all around there. And as the news spread, well, it spread to everybody. And that means it also spread to the sheriff in town. The religious sheriff, also known as the high priest. Annas, the high priest. And he wasn't happy to hear about that. And the apostles felt that, hey, it's safe. We can go right back to preaching like we were preaching before. We're going to go right back to our favorite fishing hole, which was what? A place called Solomon's Porch up on the Temple Mount. So many people gathering there that were eager to hear that their sins could be forgiven. And thousands upon thousands were coming to Jesus. And now there's more trouble again. And again, it's from the outside. So let's talk about our unchanging mission that they had and the unchanging mission that we have. So if you take your Bible and stand up with me, let's look at Acts chapter 5, the first 4 verses of our passage, Acts chapter 5, verse 17. Everybody ready? Man, it's good to see you today. Thank you for being here. God has something to say to us together. It says this, then the high priest rose up and all those who were with him, which is the sect of the Sadducees, and they were filled with indignation. That means extreme anger. And they laid their hands on the apostles and put them in the common prison. Some translations say the city jail. But at night, an angel of the Lord opened the prison doors and brought them out and said, go stand. I'm not sure if that's an angelic voice or not. Go stand in the temple and speak to the people all the words of this life. Whew. Father, these are our brothers that we're talking about, and our sisters in that first century, that you recommissioned them to go right back to where it was they got in trouble. And Lord, I pray that you'd open our hearts to learn what we need to learn, see what we need to see in this passage today, Lord. Thank you for your presence and your love and your spirit. Please teach us in Jesus' name. Amen. Amen. Go ahead and have a seat. Well, here comes the sheriff again. And it's Annas. His name is Annas. With the same crew that we read about back in chapter 4. In the same place where they're trying to do the same thing. Stop this Jesus movement. And so Caiaphas is with them and Annas is there. And Caiaphas he's related to. And all these other ones. And it says all the families of them gathered together to come up against these guys. It's the same crew. And so what happens is they go back to jail again, just for doing what Jesus had told them to do. But it's like back in jail, but just for a minute. They're not going to be there very long. You could say, as I say today, it's like for a hot second they're in jail and then they're sprung again and they're back out and they're ready to go. They're going to get used to jail time. They're going to get used to being in a cell where there's no cell service, but they still got a hotline to heaven. And God hears everything that they have to say. And I'm sure that they're praying in that jail cell like you and I would have been. But it wasn't even an overnight stay. In the middle of the night, a visit from an angel. And obviously, the angel slipped right past the guards. And I don't know how he did it. I don't know how the guards are outside the gate, or outside the door of the prison, and the angel slips in. I guess they can walk through walls, but how do you get human beings who can't walk through walls out of a prison cell without opening a door? I don't know how it happened, but obviously the angel had access to that Klingon cloaking device that we remember on Star Trek, or maybe that cool blanket that the hobbits threw over themselves to hide in plain view. But somehow they go right past maybe the sleeping guards. We don't know. And where do they go? Right back to where they were forbidden to preach the gospel. They get right back into the swing of things. And I think the main point in this first few verses is this, and please catch this. The point is that you are not done, and they were not done until God said they were done. And you're not done until God says you're done. Now, pardon me if you've heard me say this before. Everybody, go ahead and get access to your pulse point. Wherever you take your pulse, how many of you, you can find it easier up under your chin, right? That's where I go looking for it. Let's make sure we're all still alive. Everybody, when you can feel your pulse, say, got it. Oh, that's quick. It takes me longer than that. Here's the point. If you've got a pulse, God's got a plan for you. If you're alive, you're not done. If you, as a follower of Jesus, are alive and somewhat well, even if you're like my friend Daryl. I remember how many times over the last 2.5 years Daryl would say, I'm so bummed that I can't get out and do anything for Jesus. I said, Daryl, are you praying for people? He said, yeah, of course I am. Of course. And you're studying the Word of God? And you're encouraging people on your texts and on stuff that you do online? He said, you're doing all that you can do, Daryl. You've got a pulse. God's got a plan. And that's what they came to understand immediately, that the mission was still on, this unchanging mission. It was still rolling, and they were still a part of it. And I love how they just go right back to where they've been forbidden to ever show up again with the preaching of the name of Jesus. And remember what the angel said. He said, go there, but don't just go there. Don't you just go there. You go there and you tell them everything you know about this life. You download everything you know about Jesus. All the words of this life. In other words, you're not done. There's more people or there's more to say, but go tell them about Jesus. And that's exactly what they did. Verse 21, let's follow this. And when they heard that, what? The angel saying, go stand in the temple and keep preaching. When they heard that, they entered the temple early in the morning. Maybe that's as soon as the gates swung open for the people to come in. They came right back to the temple early in the morning and they taught. But the high priest and those with him came and called the council together with all the elders of the children of Israel and sent to the prison to have them brought. This is such a classic scene. The apostles, and it's not just Peter and John now. There's multiple apostles. It's a band of them, maybe all 12, maybe a handful of them. And so they've made their way back up there. And they're in the middle of the night while the high priest and all the other priests, they're just sleeping. They're getting a great rest. They get up. They got their breakfast, have their tea, read the morning news. And they say, okay, let's pull the posse together. Let's deal with these rebels. And so they send to get them. And what a surprise. Look at this. They sent to the prison to have them brought, but when the officers came and did not find them in the prison, they returned and reported, and this is a great report, saying, we got a problem. Indeed, we found the prison shut securely, and the guards standing outside before the doors. But when we opened the doors, we found no one inside, not even bodies, nothing. There wasn't even a hole dug in the bottom of the prison cell that they escaped through a tunnel. And the prison bars were still on that back window. The horses didn't come at night with John Wayne and pull the bars out. Everything is there except the prisoners. And the response is great. Verse 24. Now when the high priest, Annas, The captain of the temple and the chief priests heard these things. They wondered what the outcome would be. I could just see the puzzled look on their face. What does this mean? And then verse 25. So one came and told them, look, the men whom you put in prison are standing in the temple teaching the people. They're back at it. You can't stop these people. Verse 26. Then the captain went with the officers, and they brought them without violence, for they feared the people lest they should be stoned. Why would they fear the people? Because the popularity of Jesus was through the roof. Thousands of people in Jerusalem are coming to Christ, and their lives are being changed. And they're gathering there around the apostles who are back up there teaching them and instructing them, holding little small circle Bible studies everywhere with these new believers and instructing them on this new life. And so they said, would you guys just please come quietly with us? And so they agree. And I don't know. I just see a smile on Peter's face as he looks over at one of the other, maybe Bartholomew, and he says, here we go again. Here we go again. And they come back to the same place. Look at verse 26. Then the captain went with the officers, brought them without violence, for they feared the people lest they should be stoned. And when they had brought them, they set them before the council, and the high priest asked them. Now listen to this. The high priest, Annas. I wish I had a great high priest voice that I could mimic here. But he says, did we not strictly command you not to teach in this name? And look, you have filled Jerusalem with your doctrine and intend to bring this man's blood on us. Two things there. Three things. He said, we told you to stop it. Now you're still doing it. Not only that, Jerusalem's hearing about you. All over Jerusalem, you have filled this city with your doctrine. I find it hard to believe that Peter and John weren't standing there sort of just elbowing one another and turning and looking, right on, dude. Joy and I looked up some of the slang words from the 70s, you know. Back when we were just babies in the 70s. No, we weren't. But, you know, they got to be saying, you know, our version of far out of sight. Oh, how cool. All of Jerusalem's hearing, and they know about it. All of Jerusalem, and you intend to bring this man's blood on us. Oh, well, hit the brakes. We intend to bring his blood on you. Had they forgotten what they had asked for? Had they forgotten that they had even invited the blood of Jesus to be on their hands? These guys won't give up. They're standing against the people of God. They're trying to silence the voice of the witnesses in those days. I got up this morning a little earlier than normal. It was around 5:35 when I just woke up. And there was a message on my phone from Joel. You guys know Joel, amazing brother. And he runs the conferences that we take part in. And it was a news item that he had posted. And here's what it is. From All Israel News, if you don't follow that, you should follow it. AllIsraelNews.com. Exclusive. Two Knesset members. And this is just from today. Two Knesset members proposed legislation to outlaw sharing the gospel in Israel and send violators to prison. Could it become the law? And here's the two guys, the members of their version of the parliament. Knesset members Moshe Gafni and Yaakov Asher. And that was a picture from a while back. But they're the two guys behind this. And here's what some of it is all about. Jerusalem, is it possible that the Israeli government this year could pass legislation making it illegal for people to share the gospel message in the very land where Jesus was born, raised, preached, died, buried, and rose from the dead? Unfortunately, yes, it is possible. And it's happening right now. We don't know how far it's going to go, but it's just another attempt to tell Christians, stop it. Jewish Christians especially, stop it. Stop preaching the gospel. Stop with the street evangelism. Stop holding events to invite anybody in Israel to come to Jesus Christ. It's the same old honest and the high priest playbook. And it's happening not just there, but all over the world. And they're demanding that they stop. Well, these guys are standing there before the apostles saying, you're trying to make us guilty of this man's blood. And here's what happened not that long before this. In Matthew 27, as Jesus is being prepared for crucifixion, there's a conversation between Pilate and these same religious leaders. And it says this, the chief priests and the elders persuaded the multitudes that they should ask for Barabbas and destroy Jesus. There's a crowd of people that have gathered at the residence and maybe the official offices of Pilate, who's a representative from Rome. And as this crowd comes together, the chief priests, the elders, the religious leaders have gone into that crowd and they've said to those people, how dare you, Alan and Debbie, you do not ask for anyone. If Pilate asks us, who do you want us to deliver? You yell out the name Barabbas. And Christopher, you yell out the name Barabbas. And all of you, it's Barabbas or you're in trouble with us. And so they have this groundswell movement there that they were demanding the people call for Barabbas. And then it says this, and the governor answered and said, well, which of the two do you want me to release to you? They said, Barabbas. And Pilate said to them, well, what then shall I do with Jesus, who is called the Christ? And they all said to him, let him be crucified. Then the governor said, well, why? What evil has he done? But they cried out all the more, saying, what? That was way too easy to say, wasn't it? And it was for the people that were held under pressure. But it goes on. When Pilate saw the crowd, he could not prevail. Saw that he could not prevail at all. But rather that a tumult was rising, a riot. He took water, washed his hands before the multitude, saying, I am innocent of the blood of this just person. You see to it. And all the people answered and said, his blood be on us and on our children. Said, we'll take that hit. Thinking what? They were doing the righteous thing. Had no idea what they were up to. And it happened again, and it's happening again today. Move on to verse 29, where the apostles stand there so boldly. I'm so proud of these guys, and they hold their ground. And it says, but Peter and the other apostles answered and said, well, we ought to obey God rather than man. Flip back maybe two pages and look at verse 19 of chapter 4. Same situation. Peter and John answered the high priest and said, whether it is right in the sight of God to listen to you more than to God, you judge. He said, but we can't stop. We cannot but speak the things which we have seen and heard. And so again, they abbreviated it so he can get to something else. But Peter said, we've got to obey God rather than man if it comes to that decision. And then in verse 30, it says, the God of our fathers, Peter's still speaking, the God of our fathers raised up Jesus, whom you murdered by hanging on the tree. Oh, Peter will not let that one go. This is the third or fourth time he said, you hung him on a tree. You're the one that killed him. He says, now he uses the murder word. He said, the God of our fathers raised up Jesus. You murdered him by crucifying him. Verse 31, him God has exalted to his right hand. In other words, he's raised him from the dead. To be prince and savior, to give repentance to Israel and forgiveness of sins. Did you see what he just did there? He's not just backing them into a corner. He's trying to bring them to their knees. Said all that Jesus did, and your hands were involved in it, but all that Jesus did through his death was so your sins could be forgiven. And I'm talking to somebody here today. You know, you've never come to Jesus and asked him to forgive your sins. You've never surrendered the lordship of your life to him. You're still trying to run your own life. And if you run your own life, you'll run it off the road or you'll run it into the ground. But he's saying to them, he's saying, Jesus wants to forgive your sins. And he wants to renew you. And all you got to do is turn from your sins and repent and come and receive this beautiful gift of salvation. He said, it's yours for the receiving. And then it says this. In verse 32, and we apostles, we are his witnesses to these things, and so also is the Holy Spirit whom God has given to those who obey him. Peter won't let up. He's still coming after them. He says, you killed Jesus, but he's back. You didn't keep him dead. He did what he came to do, and he's still inviting you to believe in him and receive him. Look down at verse 30 through verse 40. I don't think of another time I've split a verse in half, but we're going to read just up to the beginning of verse 40. So starting at verse 33. And now when they, that's the council, when they heard this, they were furious and they plotted to kill them. So there's going to be more blood on their hands if they succeed. And eventually they will. But they plotted to kill them. Then one in the council stood up, a Pharisee named Gamaliel, a teacher of the law. held in respect by all of the people, and commanded them to put the apostles outside for just a little while. Let the apostles take a break. And he said to them, now Gamaliel is speaking, he says, "Men of Israel, take heed to yourselves what you do, or what you intend to do regarding these men." And then he gives them why. And he presents his case so skillfully. He says, "For some time ago," point number one, "Thutis rose up, claiming to be somebody. A number of men, about 400, joined him, and he was slain, and all who obeyed him were scattered and came to nothing." He reaches back into not too distant history. He says, "Do you remember Thutis?" You can read about him, not in the Bible so much, but you can read about him in one of the most trusted historians of the day, Josephus. And he mentions Thutis. He said a guy that came up and thought he was something, got hundreds of followers, and when he was killed, all those followers were scattered and his movement came to nothing. Point number one. Point number two. Verse 37, "After this man, Judas of Galilee rose up in the days of the census." You remember the census. That's the time of Jesus' birth. This was really recent. You remember the story of Judas of Galilee during the days of the census. "He drew away many people after him, and he also perished, and all who obeyed him were dispersed." Judas, there's more information on him. Judas stood up when Rome was taking over and said, "We don't owe a shekel of taxes to Rome. We only give to God. We give nothing to Rome." And so Rome didn't like that and they killed him. And his movement ended. His conclusion in the next verse. He says this, verse 38. "And now I say to you, keep away from these men. Leave them alone. For if this plan or this work is of men, it will come to nothing." That's kind of good advice. It's not always true. There's some crazy plans of men that have succeeded and they haven't come to nothing. And they deceive people and they ruin people. Have you ever heard of communism? You ever heard of socialism? You ever heard of fascism? Those are plans of men. And they didn't come to nothing right away, eventually, but a long way down the road. But he goes on. He says, "But if it's of God," and this is great, "if it's of God, you cannot overthrow it, lest you even be found to fight against God.
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2: God uses all things to bring him glory. That includes not only believers, but also those who are outside of the family of God. Today we heard examples of this, namely one of the Jewish religious leaders who was part of the group persecuting and charging the apostles for sharing the gospel of Jesus. His wise counsel to the other religious leaders spared the lives of the apostles here. Truly, God has power over all. 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It's 7800 Edinger Avenue, Huntington Beach, California, 92647. Our phone number is 714-907-1177. Next time, we'll explore more of the difficulties that we may experience today because of our walk with Christ. We may lose friends, family members, jobs, or opportunities because of our faith and boldness. But there are those around the world who live their lives for Jesus despite threats to their very lives. We'll explore examples of people who live unabashedly for Christ's glory, and we'll see how God empowers them to do so. There's more to share from the book of Acts, so be sure to join us again. We're so glad we could be part of your day today, and we pray you've been blessed by today's edition of Refuge Radio.

0: 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K-Wave 1110 and 107.9. Well, have you noticed that God seems closer when you're in the valley rather than on the mountaintop? I found this to be true in my own life, and maybe you have as well. When things are going great, it's easy to put God on hold, per se. But up next, we'll learn to seek God in good times and in bad, realizing that sometimes God uses the bad times to draw us near. Pastor Greg Laurie cites an example of this in John 6, as Jesus feeds the 5,000, but it appeared to the disciples that there wasn't enough food to even feed a dozen people. That's a big problem, but not for Jesus. A new beginning. It's coming up next on K-Wave. I'm Ron Beaver. Time for me to hand it over to my brother Bob Shaw. More solid Bible teaching ahead for your early Friday morning. And don't forget, the Harvest Crusade is tomorrow night at 7 p.m. at Angel Stadium. 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And if you know someone who doesn't yet know the Lord, invite them to watch the crusade with you. The gospel message will be preached by Pastor Greg, and there'll be some amazing music with Phil Wicca, Michael W. Smith, and Carrie Jobe. 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Stay close and stay blessed. Keep it right here on K-Wave all day long. And have a great Friday. God bless.
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2: What God saw in Christ, the sweetness that came out under pressure. Now, sometimes today, sweetness doesn't come out of us under pressure. But the more tension upon him, the sweeter he was. And the Lord Jesus made this statement. And he that sent me, he says, is with me. The Father hath not left me alone, for I do always those things that please him. And therefore, believers have the high privilege of sharing Christ, you see, with God the Father. It's what God sees in Christ. Well, what do you see in him? Is there sweetness about him? Have you smelt the sweetness and the fragrance of his life?
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3: 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You were like walking on the water, calling fire down from heaven, doing extraordinary things, and then something happened, a trigger point hit you. And it opened up the door to fear. And then fear started invading you, and instead of believing what God could do, you started seeing your future painted by the brushstrokes of fear, and that becomes the image that drives your life, and now suddenly you can't erase that image, and instead of moving forward in the supernatural, you give way to the natural, and now you're sinking and wondering what happened to your life because you 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
5: Sometimes in the dry wastelands of life, I will find God more than I find him anywhere else.
1: Do we grow closer to the Lord in times of spiritual success and excitement? Pastor Greg Laurie says we often realize God is all we need when he's all we have.
5: I would love to perpetually live on a mountaintop, never having an emotional low, but the reality

0: It's been said that when we get to the end of our rope, we get to the beginning of God. A lot of truth in that statement. When we're out of answers and short on hope, God opens his supply of reassurance and direction. And today on A New Beginning, Pastor Greg Laurie has good insight for those challenging times. We're glad you've joined us for his new series called Refresh, What Every Christian Needs to Know. Valuable information for believers who face the challenges of life.
1: Have you ever been working on your computer and things sort of freeze? And I have a little bar I'll tap trying to wake my computer up, and sometimes it won't wake up. I may have to restart it, reboot it, and effectively refresh it. In the same way in our lives as Christians, sometimes we find ourselves, well, a little bit down, a little bit frozen. We're not living the way we ought to be. It's not working as well for us. We're struggling spiritually. That is not a 21st century phenomenon. Way back when, the psalmist wrote these words in Psalm 42. My heart is breaking as I remember how it used to be. Can someone here say those words maybe today, describing their life? There was a time when you were stronger spiritually than you are today. And so you say, I remember how it used to be. And then the

than you are today. And so you say, I remember how it used to be. And then the psalmist continues, I walked among the crowds of worshipers, leading a great procession to the house of God, singing for joy and giving thanks. But then he honestly admits this. So why am I discouraged? Why is my heart so sad? And that can happen to any of us. You can be in the middle of a worship service. You find yourself down. You're discouraged. You're sad. And I love it because in the middle of a psalm, he corrects himself. And he says, I will put my hope in God. I'll praise him again, my Savior and my God. Sometimes I do that. I preach to myself. I'll be thinking something up down about this or concerned about that or something else. And I'll even say, Greg, shut up. I'm very close to myself, so I can talk that way to myself. Greg, shut up. The Bible says, and sometimes I'll quote the Bible out loud to myself to sort of write my course. Have you ever done that? Then the psalmist continues and says, as the deer longs for streams of water, so I long for you, O God. I thirst for God, the living God. Here's what he's saying. I need some spiritual refreshment. And that's something God wants to give to every one of us. God wants to refresh you today, right here, right now. How does he do that? Well, one way he does it is through reading and studying the Bible. Reading and studying the Bible, because Psalm 19 says, the word of the Lord is perfect, refreshing the soul. Proverbs 25:25 says, good news from far away is like cold water to the thirsty. So as I read and study the word of God, it refreshes me. Number two, this is really important. I will find myself spiritually refreshed when I think of other people more than myself. That's counterintuitive. It seems to me that if I want to be refreshed, if I want to be happy, I have to focus on my needs. And I'll even find myself saying something along the lines of, I need more me time. And you even use that voice, which is especially obnoxious. I need more me time. You don't need more me time. You need more Jesus time. That's what's going to refresh you spiritually. And think of others. Here's the reality. When I do things only for myself, that might bring a momentary happiness, but studies have found that selflessness brings happiness, not selfishness. They've even come up with a description of it. They call it the helper's high. You know it. When you do something for someone else, it can be as simple as holding the door open for someone or helping someone load their groceries into their car. Or it might be providing some food for someone that is in need or sharing your faith with someone. As you do that, you find yourself replenished in the process. And we're told in Scripture, Proverbs 11:25, a generous person will prosper and whoever refreshes others will be refreshed himself. Okay. So here's another thing that brings refreshment, and this one might surprise you. Spiritual refreshment comes from times of spiritual testing. God says in Isaiah 43:19, I'm about to do something new. See, I've already begun. Don't you see it? I'll make a pathway through the wilderness and rivers in the dry wasteland so my chosen people can be refreshed. So listen, sometimes in the dry wastelands of life, I will find God more than I find him anywhere else. I would love to perpetually live on a mountaintop, never having an emotional low. But the reality is, spiritual fruit does not grow on mountaintops. It grows in valleys. But why do I have to go through trials as a follower of Jesus? Here's the answer. James 1, verse 2. Dear brothers and sisters, when troubles of any kind come your way, consider it an opportunity for great joy. And know that when your faith is tested, your endurance has a chance to grow, so let it grow. And when your endurance is fully developed, you'll be perfect and complete. We'll stop there. One of the things that often happens when crisis comes our way, when hardship comes our way, maybe it's trouble at work, maybe it's trouble with your family, maybe it's trouble with your health, but whatever it is you ask why. Why is this happening to me? What have I done to deserve such a fate? I've been walking with the Lord. I've been reading his word. I've been praying. I've been going to church. I'm doing all the right things. I'm checking all the boxes. And this hardship is happening. Why? Simple answer. For your

0: your own good.
1: What?
0: Oh, yeah. Trials are allowed in the life of the Christian for their own good, so you will grow up spiritually. In fact, 1 Peter says, don't be surprised at the fiery trials you're going through as though something strange were happening. Instead, be glad, for these trials make you partners with Christ in his suffering. Look, it's not a matter of if you're going to have trials and hardship. It's just a matter of when. Jesus said, in this world, you shall have tribulation, but be of good cheer, I've overcome the world. So if you're taking notes, here's point number one. God allows trials in the life of the Christian so we will grow up spiritually. Again, God allows trials in our lives so we will grow up spiritually. J.B. Phillips translates verse 4 as follows. Let this process go on until you have become men of mature character. Basically, it is God testing you to see if you've learned the material. Back when I was in school, I remember when the teacher would come out and say, close your textbooks. We're having a pop quiz. All the nerds and the geeks got excited. They're all like, yeah. And they even had voices like that. Not really, but... And I was not excited. And by the way, we don't call them nerds and geeks anymore, do we? We call them boss now. We probably work for them. Isn't it interesting how the word geek is positive now? Right? So I can't get my computer working. I need a geek. Help me, someone. So they were excited. Why? Because they were prepared. They had studied the material. I was not excited. Why? Because I was not prepared. I had not studied. Instead, I sat in the back of the classroom, mocking people, creating disruptions, and perpetually being sent to the principal's office. Kids, don't do this at home. I'm a professional. Idiot. So don't follow my example. But why would a teacher do that? They wanted to see if you were learning the material. Guess what? God gives pop quizzes too. He wants to see if you're learning the material.
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2: Well, in today's study, Pastor Greg has been explaining how God often brings times of testing in our lives to see if we're learning the lessons he's teaching us. It helps us grow and mature.
0: Take as an example the children of Israel. Why did it take them 40 years to get from Egypt to Israel? I mean, if they took their time, they could have gotten there in 40 days. If they picked up the pace, they could have gotten there in 3 weeks or so. Why did they wander like that? Because men were in charge and they would not stop and ask for directions. No, that's not the reason. Here's the real reason. Deuteronomy 8:2 says, remember how the Lord your God led you all this way in the wilderness 40 years to humble you, to test you in order to know what was in your heart, whether you would keep his commandments or not. God allows tests in our life to humble us because sometimes we think we're all that and a bag of chips. We kind of believe our own press. I am so awesome. I am so smart. I am so spiritual. You might need to be humbled a little bit and be brought back to reality. And so the Lord allows a test. Here's a perfect illustration found in John chapter 6. A huge multitude had gathered to hear Jesus. And it was lunchtime and people were hungry. Maybe you heard their stomachs grumbling. You can set a clock to my stomach. I am ready to have lunch at 11 o'clock. Not 12. That's late to me. 11 o'clock. And I'm ready for dinner at 5, by the way. So I love this because Jesus goes to Philip and actually says to him, hey, Philip, where are we going to buy bread to feed all these people? Do you think Jesus was like perplexed? Like, what are we going to do? Philip, help me. No, of course not. He knew exactly what he was going to do. In fact, that verse goes on to say Jesus knew what he would do, but he was testing Philip. Philip, where are we going to find bread? Where are we going to buy bread to feed the people? Philip's like, I have no idea. Andrew's standing nearby and he's listening. He says, well, there's this kid here with 5 loaves and 2 fish. And then catching himself, he says, but what is that among so many? So both of them effectively failed that test. What was the test? The test was, can you trust God when you need food on your table? Can you trust God when you need your financial needs met? Can you trust God when you're having a challenge physically or in some other area? Can you believe that God will come through for you? He has, after all, promised to provide all of your needs according to his riches and glory in Christ Jesus. So trust him. Think of this another way. Instead of seeing these trials and challenges as horrible things, could you possibly think of them as good things accomplishing a greater thing? Another translation of James 1 is as follows. When all kinds of trials and temptations crowd into your lives, my brothers, don't treat them as intruders, but treat them as friends. They've come to test your faith and produce in you a quality of endurance. So let the process go on until the endurance is fully developed, and you'll find you become men and women of mature character, men and women of integrity with no weak spots. It's like going to the gym. How many of you like to go to the gym? You love to work out. Wow, not a real active bunch, are you? But you know, you go to the gym, people do interesting things in gyms, don't they? There's a person that dominates all the equipment. Like they're like using 3 things at once and you want to get in there, but they've got their own private circuit going on. Then there's the guy who makes loud noises when he lifts. It's just, you know, it's like, seriously? He usually has headphones in. And it's the same guy that when he's done, drops his weight. Like, drop, boom, it hits the ground. Then there's the person that gets on the treadmill and sweats on everything. There's like pools of perspiration. People are fleeing in horror. Well, why do we go to the gym? To show off. I don't know. You go and you break your muscle down to build it up. Okay, trials are like God's gym where he breaks us down to build us up. Not to make us weaker, but ultimately to make us stronger. God is toughening you up for something he has in the future. And remember this, even when things look bleak, all things work together for God's glory and your ultimate good. God has a plan. God has a purpose. You never know. I heard a story, actually read a story, about a guy who was bitten by a great white shark. He's rushed to the hospital. And as they're doing surgery to save his life, they see that there is a tumor on his kidney. It's cancer. They remove the cancer, and the man later said he was thankful for the shark attack because if the shark attack had not happened, he would not have known of the cancer. Who would ever think you would give thanks to God for being bitten by a great white shark? They tried to contact the shark for comment, but he was unavailable. He was too busy looking for other people to bite, hoping for a positive outcome. But anyway, so there's a really bad thing that turned out to be a really good thing. Even when things look bleak, all things will ultimately work together for God's glory and your good.

0: Important insight today on A New Beginning from Pastor Greg Laurie's message called The Refreshment of the Spirit in Times of Trial. Many of us, in hindsight, can look back and see how God used the challenging times of our lives to bring about a greater good. You know, it brings such a great sense of security to know that the Lord knows and cares for us. In Deuteronomy, we read, "The Lord Himself goes before you and will be with you. He will never leave you nor forsake you. Do not be afraid. Do not be discouraged." But maybe you've never entered into a relationship with the Lord. Pastor Greg, what would you say about that?
1: I would say that God is just a prayer away. You know, it doesn't take years to become a Christian. It doesn't take months. Frankly, it doesn't even take hours. It can happen so quickly. It just starts with you saying to God, "I know I'm a sinner. I know that you love me. I know that you sent Jesus to die on the cross for my sin and pay for those sins and then to rise again from the dead. And I want him to come into my life." So here's my question to you. Have you done that yet? Because Jesus, who did die on that cross and rose again from the dead 3 days later, is alive and standing at the door of your life right now. And he's knocking and he's saying, "If you'll hear my voice and open the door, I will come in. Would you like your sin forgiven? Would you like to know that when you die, you will go to heaven? Do you want Christ to come into your life right now? If so, why don't you just stop whatever it is you're doing and pray this prayer with me?" You could pray it out loud. You can pray it in the quietness of your own heart. But pray this prayer to God. Say, "Lord Jesus, I know that I am a sinner, but I know that you are the Savior who died on the cross for my sin and rose again from the dead. I'm sorry for my sin, and I turn from it now, and I choose to follow you from this moment forward. I ask all of this in Jesus' name. Amen." Listen, if you just prayed that prayer, the Bible promises that God has heard your prayer and has answered that prayer. The Bible says that we will confess our sin. He's faithful and just to forgive us our sin and cleanse us from all unrighteousness. So, God bless you. You've made the right decision. The decision to follow Jesus Christ.
0: Yeah, that's right. 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Well, we're making available the new movie called A Great Awakening. Maybe you've heard of it. And Pastor Greg, here's a few seconds of a dialogue you recently had with the movie's director, Joshua Enck.
1: Our nation, in fact, I would say, is grounded in what happened in a spiritual awakening that was led primarily by a man named George. But not the George we think. Not George Washington, though he plays clearly a significant role in American history. But another George. Who was that George?
2: That was George Whitfield, the one and only. Known for his voice, this profound, powerful, supernatural voice. He was like a trumpet blast from heaven. And he wanted more of Christ and less of him.
1: Yeah.
2: And that's why, you know, we don't hear his name a whole lot.
1: Yeah.
2: He didn't want a bridge named after him or denomination named after him. But he was known as the spiritual founding father.
0: He was an unlikely choice to change early colonial America. I mean, he was so young. Isn't that right?
1: He really was. And he was effectively thrown out of the churches of England because of his bold preaching. how he would tell the folks there, you must be born again. Being born in the church and attending church isn't enough. You need to have your own encounter with Christ. And young George Whitefield had his encounter with the Lord. He wanted to be an actor. He had this beautiful God-given voice, which he ultimately was able to use for the glory of God. But the cool thing is, despite being driven out of the churches, it actually worked out in his favor because it sent him out to, well, where the people were, out into the fields, out into the town square, out into the coal mines to preach the gospel. And his voice was so loud and so powerful, without amplification, when he would begin to speak, people would gather around to hear more. And he played a significant role in the forming of what would ultimately become the United States of America. Before there was a revolution, there was a revival. And that revival set the stage for what would become our nation that we love and we cherish. And so find out the origin story of America, the spiritual origin story, in this new film called A Great Awakening. We're going to offer it to you on DVD so you can watch it whenever you want for your gift of any size. And what that means is, if you only send a little, we'll send you a copy. But many can send more and be generous. And your generosity is appreciated. And we'll use those resources to continue in our mission of knowing God and making Him known, so more people can hear the teaching of the Word of God, as you hear here in A New Beginning, as well as the proclamation of the gospel. One of the things I appreciate about George Whitefield is he was an evangelist. And I, too, have been called to be an evangelist. And one of the things that we do on our radio broadcasts, as well as our other media outlets, is we invite people to Christ. And did you know, thousands of people make a profession of faith to follow Christ every year through this radio show and our TV show and the other things that we do out there in media platforms. So be extra generous so we can bring the gospel to our generation, much like George Whitefield did for his.
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5: You know, some goodbyes are heavy, but some are full of hope. And this one is both. Because on Saturday morning, June 13th, my mother went to sleep in her home in Glendora, and she woke up to Jesus in heaven. I'm Joe Jordan of Fred Jordan Missions. Let's take three. I believe with all my heart that she heard him say, "Well done, thy good and faithful servant." If you've listened to this program over the years, you know her voice, gentle but strong. That was my mom, Willie Jordan. And for over 75 years, you see, she just gave her life away. One hungry child at a time, one broken heart at a time, one lost soul at a time. She was just a young woman when God sent her clear across the ocean to Korea. And there, she held a dying baby in her arms. And she made a promise to God right there that changed the rest of her life. She came home, she raised the money, and she went back, and she built an orphanage that is still caring for children to this very day. And from there, you see, it was the jungles of Mexico, the cities of Asia, and the streets of Skid Row right here in Los Angeles. She walked those streets when nobody else would. She fed the hungry. She loved the people that everybody else just walked right past. And she prayed for the lost, for the hurting. And yeah, she prayed for me. She never gave up on me. Not once. And on June 13th, after 93 years of a life poured out for other people, my mom finally went home. You know, these last days, I've been so moved by the texts and the emails and all the messages so many of you have sent. Hearing how her love and her compassion touched your life in real, meaningful ways, it's been humbling. And honestly, it's been a comfort to me and my family. And a lot of you have asked me, "Joe, how can I help?" And I'll tell you what I believe. I believe there's no greater tribute to my mom than to care for the very people she gave her whole life to serving, to feed that hungry child she would have fed, to love that forgotten soul she would have loved. Because when you do that, her legacy of love just keeps right on living. So if that's on your heart, you can give online at fjm.org. That's fjm.org. Or if you'd rather, mail your gift to Fred Jordan Missions, P.O. 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I'm going to miss you every single day, but I know I'll see you again real soon. And thank you for walking through this with us. I'm Joe Jordan of Fred Jordan Missions. 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
10: Well, that's Gabe Lyons talking about a season in which he prioritized his wife. 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
7: John, as I shared yesterday, I was able to have a wonderful conversation with Gabe and Rebecca at a conference in Nashville earlier this year. On yesterday's episode, they shared about understanding the ways your past is impacting your marriage. 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Today's episode will include insights on navigating conflict over money, creating a support system for your marriage, and investing in each other so you can both enjoy life to the fullest. That sounds good.
10: It does, yeah. And Gabe and Rebecca are very winsome. They're speakers, writers, and co-hosts of the podcast Rhythms for Life. And this conversation was based on their book, The Fight for Us. And we've got details about it, of course, online. Here now, more of Jim's conversation with Gabe and Rebecca.
7: Gabe and Rebecca, it's great to have you back.
12: Oh, thanks so much for having us.
7: Rebecca, you share in the book, connecting like spending issues.
12: Yeah.
7: I mean, this is the wide variety of things that we're talking about, something of a sexual nature. And then you're talking about, you know, what made you anxious about spending money?
12: You know, it's wild. We have found in all the marriages we've counseled that the top two arguments are sex and money.
7: Yeah, and we found the same.
12: Yeah, isn't that wild? So I'm like, oh, well, we got some stories for both of those things. And because that's where we kind of find our identity and security sometimes in just the way, like whether that was a healthy or a very toxic version of that. So I grew up in a home with two Christian school teachers as parents. I got to go to these schools because it was free tuition, but definitely it was a more elite school, but I was wearing all homemade stuff and, you know, eating, you know, leftovers for lunch.
13: You even wore culottes.
12: I wore culottes because it was fun.
13: Anybody knows who that is.
12: Come on. That's when skirts and shorts are trying to be the same thing, but it doesn't
7: work. I'm laughing because Jean just told me a story in elementary school. She took a safety pin to make culottes out of her dress because all the cool girls had culottes. So she was kind of like in your butt.
12: That's commitment. I love it. I love it. Well, you know, my mom's dad left when she was two. She didn't really know him or meet him until she got married. And so she very much was a survivor. And then my dad struggled with mental health stuff, starting with midlife. And so my mom was kind of a provider, primary provider, you know, into my adult years, teen and adult years. I watched my dad have a mental breakdown when I was a senior in high school. So the bottom line is money was tight. They would always talk about money being tight. We got double coupon Tuesdays every Tuesday.
7: Yep.
12: They sent me to Liberty, which was such a gift to college, but there was only money for the first year with a bunch of scholarships. And so then I was just going to have to go back home. Well, at that time, my first year after school, I had made my faith my own. God had gotten so loud in my ear. He was just transforming me. Mm. And I thought, oh, man, I'm going to have to just go back home. And instead, I just became that girl that stood in line at that financial aid office. And I said, I will do anything. I will work two jobs. So I had a job on campus. I had a job off campus. Full loads to finish in 3 years to save more money, because if you took more credits, it didn't cost more money. Like, I was just this survivor.
7: Yeah.
12: Because to me, money meant freedom. It meant I got to stay and learn communications. I got to do all the classes that were so inspiring. I got to be independent. And so ultimately, God was so kind to provide. And then God gave me a job right out of school. And then I had to pay for our wedding and like just all the things. But what it money began to be like the savior or the rescue for me, or the, like, if that's lacking, then the bottom falls out. So that was true in college, but it's not true today. But still, I found myself going, Gabe, how much did you pay for those eggs? Like, what's the price per ounce? Like, I still was living throughout our whole marriage in a scarcity mindset. It didn't matter how much money we were making. I'm like, oh, we can't spend that. Like,
7: but it makes sense.
12: There was a fear that, like, hey, when this all goes away or the bottom drops out, I'm back to that girl standing in that line.
7: Yeah.
12: And I didn't realize that till like a couple years ago, because I felt shame. Like, why am I acting so dumb and controlling about money? And Gabe got in his mercy. He's like, yeah, you need to go work on that.
13: Super compassionate.
12: Yeah.
7: Well, but let me ask you this, because this, you know, this is one of the top things in marriages for all different reasons and all different descriptions.
12: Yeah.
7: How did you respond to that, Gabe? I mean, Rebecca coming to you and say, how much did you spend per ounce on that?
13: Annoyed.
7: Angry. I appreciate that.
13: Yeah, I mean, it was like, I have no idea.
7: What are you
13: like,
7: talking
13: we needed
7: about?
13: Eggs.
12: Yeah. He's like, we have the money.
13: Yeah. I thought it was just like an overreach, but it was happening so consistently. I wasn't sure what to do about it, you know, except to keep some conversations just off limits. We just won't talk about that. Or I'll try to.
7: So the silent.
13: Yeah. Or I'll try to participate in your game. Like,
7: yeah.
13: I'll remember what the ounces are next time and I'll try to tell you. But ultimately that led to us more faking it than getting to the roots, which once she did, it opened a whole new door for our relationship to realize that origin was what was impacting her. It gave me compassion for her. It let me know that what is she feeling in those moments is actually deeply rooted and comes from somebody who appreciates the value of the dollar, which is valuable to us and our family and how we raise our kids.
7: Yeah, I could see that.
13: In a way that it wasn't to me.
7: Yeah. Rebecca, in that way, what, I mean, Gabe is describing it, but what, where'd you find that freedom?
13: Where did you get
12: the revelation of that? I literally went to the Lord and I go, God, why is this always a thing? You know, why is this have a grip? Because that's what bondage is. It's like a certain topic just keeps coming back and you feel enslaved. And you're like, I don't know why I do. You know, Paul's like, I don't know why I do. I don't want to do.
1: Yeah.
12: I don't want to act. And I think that that happens in the bedroom for a lot of couples. Like, they're enslaved. They don't feel the freedom to just confess, like, I don't know why I don't desire you. I don't know why I avoid this. If we could just go to the Holy Spirit and go, God, would you please just show me the places of pain that are connected here? Because this is deep. This is deep stuff that we just don't really want to visit. But in the revelation of it, it was so freeing. I was like, okay, I'm not crazy. I mean, while I feel very crazy about the price of eggs, they're now, it now at least makes some form of sense to where I go, I have compassion for who she was. I ask God to do the healing work so that I don't function as an orphan versus a daughter spirit, right? That I don't function out of scarcity versus abundance. And that's a daily decision, but God has done the work now, and there's not this constant chronic thing that we don't know why it's happening.
7: Would you say you're attentive to that emotion when you feel it, like you can capture it? It's kind of like we speak words that we wish we could take back.
13: Yeah.
7: So in your thought process, when you start feeling that insecurity, you're able to grab it and contain it and not let it manage you.
12: Yeah, I think with everything, renewing the mind is a daily choice. It's like, Lord, am I going to invite you, Holy Spirit, into my thought life right now that's starting to spin up into anxiety or control? And that can still happen no matter how healed we are, because the triggers of the enemy are still going to be there. He still wants to divide. We have a book out. He wants to divide us now. He wants to divide us after we let a four-day intensive. Like, he's not going to stop because he hates family. He hates marriage. But as a result of that, as long as we keep going, Holy Spirit, would you show me what I need to surrender to you right now and receive the grace and mercy? And God has just been so gracious. It's kept us very tender, but it's also kept us together and tethered.
7: You know, one of the things I so appreciate about both of you is your intentionality. I mean, it you strike me as the couple that if there's a problem, you're gonna work spiritually to get to a better place. Not every couple has that desire for whatever reason.
13: Yeah.
7: And in that context, let's assume one spouse is in. You know, they want to find solutions. They're desperate.
12: Yeah.
7: They're feeling lonely. Mm-hmm. They're feeling all those emotions like, I don't know this person I've married. And they're not getting the response. It's like, I'm comfortable. Let's just keep going this way. Mm-hmm. And you're not able to move.
12: Yeah.
7: What do you suggest to that spouse to hang in and keep trying?
13: Well, because marriage is two becoming one, I think the spouse that is feeling that and has a continued burden, they're feeling the sense of longing for their spouse, but they're not getting reciprocation. The first thing is humility. It's prayer. I mean, it's all the things we would know, like to begin with. But the second thing is being willing to raise the longing and desire you have for your spouse. I think lots of times the divide keeps growing because one of the spouses isn't willing to just take the risk to say, hey, I need you. I long for you. I long for this to be the way it once was. Uh-huh. I know I've contributed to this distance in some way. And if a spouse can take responsibility for the area that they've contributed, they might think in their own mind, look, I'm like 2% of the problem here. My spouse is 98% of the issue. We would invite you to ask the Holy Spirit, like Rebecca said, investigate my heart. Where have I built up walls? Where do I actually have a spirit of resistance towards this person? And once that's revealed, confess that to your spouse. Start with humility. Confess it to one another. And you'll be amazed at how that can tenderize the other person's heart and just create enough of an opening to begin a new type of conversation that maybe they're not experiencing today.
7: No, it's really good because we use so many cliches, you know, own your own stuff, don't own. But this is what that means.
13: Yeah.
7: Like, don't project their problem. Don't talk about their problem.
13: Yeah.
7: Talk about what you can bring in. Humility is always a good place to start. Let me ask you about your son, Cade. He has Down syndrome. How old is Cade now?
12: He's 25.
7: 25.
12: We've been parents a long time. He made us a mom and dad. Yeah.
7: I remember talking to you guys all those years ago. I mean, that was amazing. Yeah. How has that impacted your marriage?
12: Yeah. Honestly, that was year three. I was 26. He was 25. And there's a high divorce rate with parents with special needs. God in his mercy turned us toward one another because we were young. We had no idea. Again, rookies, no idea what we're doing. And that was actually a fortifying thing where our perspective shifted overnight. Like the things we used to think were important kind of went back burner. The things we'd avoided, even special needs families, they became front and center. And so God shifted us that way. And I believe God gave us Cade because he knew 13 years later there would be a joy. And this time we would get to choose Down syndrome, which is why we adopted our little girl from China.
14: Oh, my. She has Down syndrome.
12: Yeah.
14: Wow.
12: So she's 12. And so there are now our Down syndrome bookends. And she is every bit her name. She's a joy bomb that goes off in our home. She's a cheerleader. And she just makes sure everybody knows. And so we're full nesting now with a 25-year-old and a 12-year-old with Down syndrome. And they have probably impacted us more and given us a vision of the kingdom of God than anything else we've touched.
14: Describe that, because most people don't touch this area. Yeah. They don't have this situation. Why would you say that?
12: Because they are the barometer of our home. They can tell when there's tension. They
14: feel it.
12: Yes, yeah. They absorb it. And they're like, Daddy, be nice to Mommy. And then she'll go, thank you. Like, just kidding. And, of course, she can get away with anything with Gabe. But they also are very present. They're not stressed about the political climate. You know, they're just about what is happening right now. Who's coming over? What friends can we be with? What fun thing can we do? They really keep us tethered in ways that I think sometimes the mind can spin out a little bit.
13: Yeah, I think that's the ability to be present is crucial with them, and that helps us. And it also, as Rebecca said, the word tether I think has been important for us. I mean, we look back over 25 years since Cade was born. There's certainly been limitations in our schedule, trips we can go on that some of our friends are able to do and we can't, or even like not being empty nesters. Like, we understand what our future looks like, but we see it as a grace that God's given us that's kept us local, tethered amongst
12: slower.
13: The strong community, slower. We've learned patience, like fruits
12: oh
13: of the Spirit.
12: Goodness.
13: I probably
12: right.
13: would have never learned 100%. Without this life. And so that's why we're grateful for it.
12: I think, God's used them in spite of us because we are both kind of hard charging. We're both very driven. And the Lord's like, I'm going to give you something that's really going to round that out so that you are near some still waters, some quiet waters and some green pastures. And they are. I mean, they will smell the roses and they will take their sweet time. And it has been so good for us and our spiritual disciplines. And it's helped our marriage because we're both like, we're doing this together. We said yes to joy in our late 40s. I mean, we're old. We're in our 50s now. And so we're like, you know, we need each other. And that has been such a beautiful thing.
14: It's amazing. You know, I think of the couples that have adopted out of foster care or from overseas a special needs child. I mean, my admiration is sky high for you and for all the others that have done that. Because you're knowingly taking on, if I could say it this way, and you can help me with this, but it's the discomfort of what that means.
12: Yeah.
14: The things that you give up. And we're so geared to comfort in this culture.
12: Absolutely.
14: You know, that's our goal. Let's be comfortable in our 401ks and everything else.
12: Yeah, kind of check out a little bit.
14: Yeah, and you speak to the edge where the Lord wants us to be.
13: Yeah.
14: Like, the older I get, the more I realize the Lord isn't about making me comfortable, but it's what I want to lean into.
12: I know.
14: Because it's comfortable.
12: Exactly.
14: But it's, I think, something that the church is fighting in Western civilization right now. I like to say it's like a fork in the road.
13: Yeah.
14: I mean, are we mature enough as believers to jettison comfort for the work of the Spirit?
13: Yeah.
14: I want to talk also, before we end, about cultivating strong community. This is probably another one of those modern problems that, you know, we hit the garage door button, we go in, we don't really know our neighbors, if we're honest. I mean, Gene and I try to do that and take care of the widow across the street and shovel the driveway and bring her something baked that Gene might do. But by and large, we do well.
13: Yeah.
14: So speak to the strong things we should be doing as Christians in our community.
13: Well, and that's how marriages, I believe, survive during the season we're in and ahead, is you can't do life alone. You do need other couples around. We lived in New York City for a season.
14: And there's quite a few couples around.
13: Yeah, there's a lot of couples
14: crowded.
12: But you're still lonely, though.
13: But it can be very lonely if you're not with people that you're aligned with in terms of your worldview, your faith. how you're raising your children. And that was part of an impetus for us to move from New York City back to the Tennessee area, was we wanted to be around a church, community, school alignment, because we knew how much that would strengthen our marriage versus being on our own. But you're right, in this age, a lot of couples are trying to do all of this on their own. They don't realize other couples are struggling. And when you get people together in a small group, in a community, and you open up, this is what Rebecca and I's experience has been. When we share vulnerably what we've been sharing with you today, you start to see people look up again and go, wow, we're not the only ones dealing with this. Because the way the enemy wants us to think is that your marriage is in a crisis. You married the wrong person. You guys have all the issues. Those families are great.
12: Right.
13: And what you know and I know and we've experienced is when you open the door vulnerably to say, no, we're struggling.

0: too. Like, that's what this book is about. We have a fight for our marriage just like you do. But we want to encourage you. You can do it. And you can't do it alone. You've got to create community around your marriage.
1: And the only way you create community is create some form of overlapping thing on a consistent basis. Like, community needs presence, proximity, and permanence. So this idea of going, like, it's not just going to happen, like, going to dinner once a quarter.
2: Right.
1: Like, so who in your life are you overlapping? So we had to get a little more deliberate, you know, as full nesters. We're like, what can we do in our community? So he started a men's Bible study every week. 50 guys, it's
2: great.
1: Every Tuesday for 8 years. It's not like a short thing. Like, it's just a commitment, and people come and go, but it's like, it's always there. And when you open the word together, that opens the heart as well to one another. So then I followed as a submissive wife. Like 3 years ago, I started one for women, and we just met this morning before I came down. And the beautiful thing about opening the word and letting the word kind of wrestle in the context of a group is that vulnerability just happens.
2: Yeah.
1: And then prayer happens. And then God's rescue happens. And marriages in this group have been saved. They have been restored. They have been hit. Wombs that couldn't have babies, they're now having babies. We call it the birthing room now. So this is just the beautiful power of just being this household of faith. And yes, we're doing it in practical, tactical ways, but we're also like grounded in faith and the unity of that. And it's just been transformative. Like, we feel so tethered to community now in Nashville, and that's just one small little way.
3: Well, and it's such a great community for believers. I mean, it kind of fits, right?
2: Yeah.
3: And it knits together, but you had to get up and move.
1: Yeah.
2: Right.
3: You know, and you know, that's a big step.
0: Yeah, but wherever anyone's at, what we have found in this current age, if you're willing to open the Bible and say, hey, do you guys want to get into the Bible together? Like, the hunger for the Bible right now is amazing. So I would invite any couple who's feeling lonely, I don't care what city you're in, find another friend or two. Because for me, like, Bible study started with just three other guys. It wasn't a big thing. It was like, no, we want community. Let's see community through the Word of God and how we're processing our marriages, our families, but also the culture that we're all trying to live amongst. And I think that has been the glue that's bound us together and given us the conviction to make the hard decisions that's required to be a couple that's going to fight for their marriage.
3: You know, one of the interesting things with divorce statistics right now, I think the New York Times said it was the graying of divorce. Mm. So the couples that have been married 30, 40 years, the kids are grown, they're out of the house, and they look at each other and say, ah, I really don't know you anymore, and I really don't like you anymore. And mostly women are the ones filing. Let me ask you about how you guys have dealt with the early stages of your marriage, Rebecca, where you were supportive of Gabe and everything he was doing, which is awesome. And then it kind of turned a little corner where, Gabe, you've become supportive of Rebecca and what she would like to do.
0: Yeah.
3: Describe that and the importance of it.
0: Well, it happened for us as our third child entered kindergarten. And Rebecca was finally in this moment where there was going to be a little more time during the day because our kids were at school. And it started a new conversation for us. I realized she'd been supporting me so faithfully and sacrificially for years in my career as we had launched our organization, Think. And she had given a lot to that while raising kids. And it started to dawn on me that I need to give as much attention to Rebecca's gifts, her calling, her purpose, her passion, as she's given to me.
3: Yeah.
0: She was going through a season where there was more anxiety taking place. And one of the learnings from that, from Viktor Frankl, was just understanding that sometimes anxiety is coming from unfulfilled responsibility.
3: Interesting.
0: And I wanted to better understand, are there things you feel like are unfulfilled that you are to do in the world that you've in some ways had to set aside because you've been so committed to me, so committed to our family? And so that created a year where I now look back and call it the year of Rebecca. But it was, at the time, it was just, I'm going to give intentional time. I'm going to make sure on Saturday mornings I take the kids, she goes out with a friend and gets to dream a little bit.
3: Yeah.
0: Or she went to Parsons Design School for a couple semesters in New York because she'd always loved sewing and fashion. And so she did that. And so it was a year of her experimenting with her gifts. It ultimately landed in her realizing that her gift was writing and teaching and telling her story vulnerably, which ultimately led to her writing a book and beginning that journey. And since then, I would say in our marriage, our calling we just both look at one another and we try to be strategic about the investment, but we try to find ways to support one another creatively during seasons where perhaps there's more opportunity in front of us for one or the other, but we do it in unity to try to make sure we're supporting each other so that it's not just her supporting me in my career, but I'm able to support her and the opportunities God's providing.
1: Yeah.
3: And I would think, Rebecca, for women particularly that are in that spot, that's where resentment can, you know, you talk about origin issues. Mm-hmm. You know, we're not doing anything that I would like to achieve with my life.
1: Yeah. I think women initiate because they have not, they have felt subservient. They have felt like they are kind of secondary in priority, whether it's desire, passion, dream. And they might be primary in caregiving. But other than that, like what skills, talents, birthright gifts did God knit in them in the womb? And what destiny did he call out in advance? Scripture says in Psalm 139 that he made us and his works were wonderful and he knit us. And then all our days were written and planned before one of them began.
3: Yeah.
1: So if a father calls out destiny over a son, he also does that for his daughter.
3: Right.
1: And how do we, even as a couple, champion and fight for one another in partnership? I'm not called to motherhood more than he's called to fatherhood. And so how do we partner in parenting? How do we partner in vocation, both inside and outside the home? And that looks different for every couple. It doesn't always happen at the same time in the same season. But I always tell women, like, if you're leaving your marriage because you think you can't serve God or have ministry and be married, that's a lie. But it does require an intentional conversation with your spouse to go, like, we need to be on the same team here. We need to kind of work this out. So that, because if God's birthing something, then he's never calling us to something that abandons family. So how do we together partner in what this looks like?
3: Yeah, that's so good. I mean, this has really covered the gambit. I love it. You know, you've touched on so many issues here. And, you know, I could just see it being so helpful for everybody. And it is true, the fight for us. I mean, it's about your marriage and finishing well and doing that well. Wouldn't that be a good place?
1: I know.
0: And part of what our hope is that couples who aren't familiar with some of the emotional dialogue or how to connect, that they'll just begin by taking first steps of just starting conversations with each other, turning towards one another for repair and listening and learning and beginning to have healthier conversations that can lead to them ultimately experiencing the joy that I think God's designed for every marriage.
3: Well, you've done a great job doing it, but you're going to say.
1: I was just going to say that we don't stay in the marriage out of duty or obligation, but that if we are committed to marriage as a covenant before God, then ask the Holy Spirit to reignite our desire and find that in that beautiful, like that is for even people who've been married a long time and have felt like roommates, like ask the Holy Spirit to just stir and awaken that desire once again. Because if you're going to be together, you might as well really enjoy it.
3: No, I love it. That's the pitch, right? We want people to improve their relationship. And man, if you're living like roommates, get a copy of the book and start discovering how to live a more fulfilled relationship, right? That's a great goal. Thanks for being with us.
1: Thank you so much for having us.
3: Man, I was so encouraged by that conversation with Gabe and Rebecca, and I hope it also encouraged those of you listening. Even if your marriage is broken or not where it needs to be, God can bring healing to your relationship. If our program today really hit home for you because you are struggling in your marriage, please consider attending Hope Restored. It is the most amazing program that I'm aware of. It has over an 80% success rate, and many of the couples coming already have divorce papers in hand. I don't know of anything doing a better job to repair marriages. Couples who participate go through a few days of counseling and are taught tools that transform their marriages, literally. John, you'll have more details at the end there for people to sign up. I also want to recommend you get a copy of Gabe and Rebecca's wonderful book, The Fight for Us. I love the title. When you make a monthly pledge of any amount, we'll send you a copy as our way of saying thank you for being in ministry with us. It takes about 90 seconds to sign up. It's automatic and you can adjust it or cancel it at any time. And let me also recommend you get a copy of Gabe and Rebecca's book, The Fight for Us. I love the title. When you make a monthly pledge of any amount, we'll send you a copy as our way of saying thank you for doing ministry with us and helping other marriages. It only takes about 90 seconds to set up that monthly contribution. It's automatic, and you can adjust it or cancel it at any time. Going back to Hope Restored, one participant told us this. We arrived hurt and hopeless. We're leaving full of hope for our our future. With God holding our hands the whole way, we learned that we are loved and known. And we hear amazing stories of transformation from those participants at Hope Restored. 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

0: Delivering truth, giving hope, K-Wave 1110 and 107.9. I'm Bob Shaw. A little glimpse into my childhood. When I was little, I used to love listening to the adults having conversations. It was just fascinating to me. And the way they told jokes and, you know, sometimes I got information I wasn't expecting. And that's one reason I love Pastor's Perspective. A caller might ask about a Bible passage, and before you know it, you've gained insight that applies to your own life. The pastors take your questions about Scripture, the Christian faith, relationships, everyday life, answering from a biblical perspective. So catch Pastor's Perspective live today from 3 to 4. Maybe get your own question ready right here on K-Wave. One choice changed the future of an entire family. Dr. Tony Evans looks at the emotional fallout after Isaac blesses Jacob instead of Esau, and why the consequences reach far beyond that day. That's next on The Alternative.
1: 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I believe that our children and grandchildren deserve the very best in Bible teaching. 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
5: I don't care how long you've been down in the gutter as a man, how long you've been defeated as a man, Jesus Christ is standing over you today saying, get up.
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6: This is The Alternative Broadcast, featuring the timeless biblical teachings from the archives of Dr. Tony Evans. Blessings come from God, but not just from God. Today, Dr. Evans touches on the importance of the blessings we pass on and what to do if they were never passed on to us. Let's join him as he begins.
5: In our passage today, we have a son begging for the blessing of his father. Esau is begging for a blessing. Now, you must strip your mind about the casual use of the word bless. We say, you know, God bless you, I bless you. We use the word fairly casually today many times. But when Esau was asking Daddy to bless him, he wasn't just saying, Daddy, say, I bless you. No, the blessing was speaking about something else. It was speaking about the continuity of the covenant. A symbol for the word blessing was covenantal continuity. It is my hope that every head of a household here has a will. If you do not have a will, you're not operating responsibly. A will simply says, this is what I want to happen with what I've been entrusted with to pass on to the next generation. Not having a will is not going to keep you from dying. Many people say, well, I don't like to deal with wills because it reminds me of death. Well, you need to be reminded. It is appointed unto man once to die, and after that, the judgment. It is irresponsible not to have a plan that you make rather than a plan that some court makes for you. So a will is bequeathing forward that which you have accumulated in your time on earth. You will it forward. A will speaks of an inheritance.

related to stuff. All of us as parents should want our children to be better off than we are. The problem is that we only think of better off in terms of stuff. We think of better off in terms of money or clothes or housing or, you know, the other physical features of life. And certainly inheritances include that. But the blessing in the Bible, while it included stuff, included much more, because the blessing included the divine stamp that was placed on the next generation from the previous generation. And in the scripture, you lived and you looked for the blessing. In our story, Jacob, the younger, wants the blessing. So he concocts a plan with his mother, Rebecca, to steal the blessing from the older son, Esau. And so while Esau went out to hunt to get food in order to bring it back to his father for him to get the blessing, Rebecca told Jacob, look, what you do is you go get me a goat. I'll cook the meal. You go put on your brother's clothes because your father can't see. It says his eyes were dim. He won't be able to see. You go in there with your brother's clothes and you bring the meal that your brother's supposed to bring and let him bless you. So he goes, puts on his brother's clothes. He walks in. His father, Isaac, says, who's that? Who's that? Who's that? And Jacob says, no, it's me. It's Esau, your oldest son. He says, come close to me. He says, now you feel like Esau, but you sound like Jacob. And so he blesses him. I'll talk about that in a moment. All I want you to get now is how critical the blessing was. He was willing to join partners with his mama against his daddy in order to get it. Because this thing involved his future. Throughout the Bible, God praises Jacob and not Esau, even though Jacob is doing the wrong thing. The question is why? Well, you need chapter 25 to answer that. If you go back a page to chapter 25, verse 27, when the boys grew up, so they're younger in chapter 25, when the boys grew up, Esau became a skillful hunter, a man of the field. Jacob was a peaceful man living in tents. Now, Isaac loved Esau because he had a taste for game, because he's the athlete, and Rebekah loved Jacob. When Jacob had cooked stew, Esau came in from the field and was famished, starving. So Esau says to Jacob, verse 30, please let me have a swallow of that red stuff there, for I am famished. Verse 31, Jacob says, first sell me your birthright. Sell me the rights of the firstborn, and I give you something to eat. Esau said, behold, I'm about to die. I'm so hungry. So of what use is a birthright to me if I'm a starve to death? And Jacob said, first swear to me that you'll give me your birthright, the rights of the firstborn. So he swore to him and sold his birthright to Jacob. Then Jacob gave Esau bread and lentil stew, and he ate and drank and rose and went on his way. Here it is. Thus Esau despised his birthright. Esau thought so little of his birthright, he was willing to give it up for some food. As far as Esau was concerned, stay with me, there was no connection between my birthright and my blessing. My birthright is over here and my blessing is over there. But when you read Hebrews chapter 12, verses 16 and 17, it says, don't be like the immoral, godless Esau who sold his birthright for food. In other words, the problem with Esau is he was only present oriented. He only wanted what he wanted now because he wasn't thinking about the future later. He says, I'm hungry now. I want some food now. Give it to me now. And I'll deal with later when later comes, because

0: I'm starving right now. One of the problems we have among men is they're present oriented. I'm not happy now. I don't want the responsibility now. It's all about now. It's not all about now. It is about you passing forward the blessing. That is the divine statement of God from you to you and through you because you are future oriented. But far too many men are present oriented. And so because they do not think beyond themselves, they abandon their families, abandon their children, become irresponsible, refuse to turn around because they are abandoning the blessing, which is future oriented. He just wanted food now. He says, Father, bless me. Because that's what the father is supposed to do. He's supposed to pass it on. Pass on God to me and all the stuff that goes with that, but pass that on to me. Now, what did the blessing include? In chapter 27, we're told. He says, here's the blessing, my son. Verse 28 and 29. May God give you of the dew of heaven, of the fatness of earth, of the abundance of grain and wine. May people serve you and nations bow down to you. May you be master of your brethren and may your mother's sons bow down to you. Cursed is he who curses you and blessed are those who bless you. God reached all the way back to the Abrahamic covenant. Abraham passed it on to Isaac. Isaac is now passing it on to Jacob, where it should have been passed on to Esau, who turned away his birthright. The blessing was future inheritance from God. Please notice the language. May God do this. May God do that. May God do this. May God do that. See, that's where the blessing is missing. We're just saying, I want you to do this and I want you to do that. Oh, you want to be a doctor. You want to be a lawyer. You want to be an engineer. You want to be a teacher. Nothing wrong with that. But the blessing was what God would do. I want God to do this. I want God to do that. I want God to do the other. I want God. It was about God, God, God, God, God. Not just what I want for you or what you want for you, but what God wants for you. That was the blessing. Because it would happen because of God.
1: 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I'll repeat that contact information for you after part two of today's message and this.
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0: At the heart of the blessing was passing on divine favor. Notice the content of the favor. The content of the favor is that God is going to set things up for you. God is going to go in front of you. And when he does that, you will be master, he says. People will serve you. Before there was a woman and before there was children, God told Adam to name things. It says, God brought the animals to Adam, and whatever he named them, that was its name. And so when a man is operating under the blessing and under the covenant and under the rule of God, he gets to name things and master things within the sphere of his calling, not anything, within the sphere of what God brings. But God has to bring it. And when you bless the next generation, you're giving God permission to bring it for their good. Whenever you see a caterpillar, that's got a glorious future. Now, I know what you're looking at right now ain't much. But when that thing cocoons, it's going to be pretty and it's going to take flight. We got a generation of children who don't take flight. They're still crawling because they've never been blessed. They've never had the blessing stand over them to affirm them and to speak God into them. Not just stuff for them, but God into them who will bring them the appropriate stuff. Your will must be more than stuff. My will must be more than stuff. It must be God and the transfer of divine favor. Now, that's a problem. The problem is, how do you reverse a curse into a blessing? Deuteronomy 25:5 says, God turns curses into blessings. Perhaps you were raised and you feel like you've been living under a curse as a man. You've been living not under divine favor as a man. God turns curses into blessings. I love the story of Jabez in 1 Chronicles chapter 4, verses 9 and 10. And his name means pain. Jabez means pain. He was in pain. Every time you called his name Jabez, he's hearing the word pain because that's what it means. It says he was born in pain. So he was living an unblessed life for whatever reason. And then he prayed this prayer, Lord, bless me indeed. Because even though he didn't have an earthly father to bless him, he had a heavenly father who could. And he said, bless me indeed. You know what he was saying? With indeed, I was made for more than this. I was made to be more than this. I was made to live a better life than this. I'm not satisfied with my human name, pain. He says, expand my borders. He was saying to God, I'm not satisfied. Give me more capacity. I was made for more than this. Oh, that you would be with me, he says. I can't do this without you. It's got to be God-centered. Keep me from evil. Put a restraining order on the devil. You know the beautiful part about that? It says, and God answered his prayer. And God answered his prayer. When I was growing up in Baltimore, we went duck pin bowling. I don't do much of that anymore. Duck pin bowling is with a small ball. Not the big one you put your fingers in, and it's the small one in. And it was the Lafayette Bowling Alley. So once a month on Saturday, we would go there. Now, things were pretty rinky-dink back in the hood, okay? This wasn't high-class bowling. And a lot of times, machines didn't fully work, so it wasn't sophisticated as today. And so pins, sometimes all of them wouldn't get picked up. So some would still be laying down. Other times, machine would pick them up and one would drop out of it and fall back down. I told you, this is the neighborhood, all right? So we went duck pin, but you know what? There was this guy. Now, you couldn't see him. All you could see is his feet. And all he went was from lane to lane picking up pins that the machine couldn't get. So he running to this lane, running to that lane, running to this lane. He picking up stuff that got knocked down. And that the machine couldn't pick up, so the next person could bowl. I don't care how long you've been knocked down. I know somebody who can pick you back up and set you right again. Because he wants you to have the blessing. The forward moving favor of God commuted to you so you can commute it to yours. And I love all the Rockies, but really love Rocky Five. Rocky Five, Rocky is retired because he's gotten bruised and beaten. His eye is bad. He can't fight anymore in Rocky Five. He comes across a young upcoming fighter named Tommy Gunn. And Tommy Gunn has admired Rocky Balboa as he followed his career. And so they meet and become friends. And he says to Rocky Balboa, "Rocky, Italian Stallion, will you train me?" Rocky said, "Boy, yeah, I can stay in the fight game by helping you. So yeah, I'll train you." So Rocky works with him, and Tommy Gunn goes up the ladder, up the ladder, up the ladder, and becomes the heavyweight champion of the world due to the influence of Rocky Balboa. The movie comes down to the last 15 minutes. The whole movie zeroes in on that last 15 minutes. See, Tommy Gunn has now become the champion of the world and has gotten to his head. So he's gotten a lot of money now, and he's got a lot of attention, a lot of notoriety in the news. So Tommy Gunn is living large, and he doesn't need Rocky anymore. In fact, he gets belligerent with Rocky. In that last 15 minutes, they're in a gathering, and Tommy Gunn hits Rocky Balboa's wife's husband, his brother-in-law. I mean, he clocks him and knocks him down because of some argument they were having. Then Tommy Gunn insults Rocky and insults Rocky's son. Then Tommy Gunn dares Rocky to do anything about it. Rocky tears off his shirt, and the rumble begins. They out in the street fighting each other. It's a street fight. The problem is Tommy Gunn is too young, too strong, and too fast. And so while Rocky is doing the best he can't keep up with this young guy. And so it comes down to a punch that Tommy Gunn throws, and he hits Rocky, and he sends Rocky down in the gutter, beaten man. While in the gutter, while down and out, Rocky remembers. Up on the screen above his head, it shows what he's thinking. So he thinks back to Rocky I and Rocky II. And he remembers Apollo Creed and how he fought and became champion of the world. And when he remembered Apollo Creed, he tried to get up, but he couldn't. Then he remembered Clubber Lang, Rocky III, and how Clubber Lang had beaten him, but how he fought back to win back the championship. And when he remembered, he tried to get up, but he couldn't. Then he remembered Ivan Drago and how he went over to Russia and defeated him on his own turf. And he remembered that, and he tried to get up, but he couldn't. Yes. He remembered his old coach, Mickey. Now, Mickey had died in Rocky IV, but Mickey was already there. But he remembers Mickey. When Mickey was standing over him saying, "Get up, get up, because Mickey loves you." Now, that's when the music came on. Dum, dum, dum, dum, dum, dum, da, da, dum. Da da da da da da. Music comes on, and Rocky Balboa, he stands up. He shakes it off. Tommy Gunn is walking off in the distance. Rocky Balboa looks in the distance and says, "Yo, Tommy, one more round." He found strength he didn't have and power he didn't possess, and he was able to defeat the young buck. Why was he able to defeat him? Because he remembered somebody who had died, who had then come alive again to remind him of what he could do. I don't care how long you've been down in the gutter as a man, how long you've been defeated as a man. Jesus Christ is standing over you today saying, get up. Get up, because Jesus loves you. So it's time to take your stand and being the man and father God has called you to be.
1: 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I hope you'll join us for that.

0: 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K-Wave 1110 and 107.9, sharing life, delivering truth, and giving hope. I'm Bob Shaw. Here we are up against another weekend. It's Harvest Crusade weekend, too. Let me pray. Heavenly Father, thank you, God, so much for bringing us to the end of another week. As we head into the weekend, Lord, help us not just change our schedule, help us change our pace. For many of us, this is a chance to catch our breath, spend time with the people we love, and enjoy the blessings you've placed in our lives. Lord, keep us from being so busy that we miss those times. Help us put down our phones a little more, laugh a little more, be fully present wherever you have us this weekend. And Lord, if someone around us needs encouragement, help us notice. If someone needs a helping hand, God, give us a willing heart and let us reflect your love in simple, everyday ways. As we gather with family, friends, or our church this weekend, God, thank you for the relationships you've given us. They are gifts we never want to take for granted. We give you the next couple of days, Lord. 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
6: Nehemiah chapter 11. The series title is City in Shambles. And it's, of course, the story of how Nehemiah, among others, came back to the city of Jerusalem to build it. We're in chapter 11. Now, you know, cities, like individuals, have growing pains. Sometimes cities grow to the point where the council has to figure out, how do we manage the growth of this city? How do we provide more transportation and infrastructure and utilities and transportation? Because it's housing more people. I don't know if you're aware of this, but in the year 1800, only 3% of people on earth lived in cities. By the year 1900, 14% of the earth lived in an urban area in cities. By 1950, it was 30%. By 2000, 47%. Today, it's more than half. 55% of the earth's population lives in an urban environment, in a city. It is expected that by the year 2030, two-thirds of the world will be living in cities. And just to make it a little more complicated, by the end of this year, there will be 27 megacities on Earth. A megacity is the population of 10 megacities. million or more people in a single city. There'll be 27 of those by the end of this year. Nehemiah has the exact opposite problem. There's not too many people, there's too few people. He's got to figure out a way, how do I get people into town? Now, I'm going to remind you of a verse. Of course, I never expect you to remember all of these verses in Nehemiah. I don't remember all the verses in Nehemiah. But I remind you of what was read in chapter 7. Chapter 7, verse 4, it says, "The city was large and spacious, but the people in it were few, and the houses were not rebuilt." So you have a city that is built, done. Wall is built in 52 days. Gates are hung. You got to get people in it. And we had sort of a similar situation 5 years back. Any of you remember what happened 5 years ago? This thing called COVID. So look at New York City during COVID. Check out Chicago during COVID. Nobody's there. Keep that slide up for a minute. I have never in my life seen the 405 freeway empty. Okay, but that's COVID. Next slide. Rome, usually thousands of people around the Colosseum. Nobody's there. Paris, empty. Finally, Jerusalem itself, the city that we're talking about. Holy sites closed. They're still living in the city during COVID. They're just not coming out of their houses. But in this case, nobody is living in the city of Jerusalem. So, this is where chapter 11 comes in. Chapter 11 is about a mass relocation project. Nehemiah wants to urbanize the city, to repopulate the city. And the way he wants to do it is all the people living outside the city in the environments of Judah and Benjamin, those two tribal allotments, he wants to bring them into the city of Jerusalem. It has been said that a Jew never forgets Jerusalem. Psalm 147, the psalmist wrote, "If I forget you, O Jerusalem, let my right hand forget its skill. Let my tongue cling to the roof of my mouth if I do not prefer Jerusalem above my chief joy." So it is said that a Jew never forgets Jerusalem. But though they have come to rebuild the city of Jerusalem, actually living in the city of Jerusalem was very hard. They lacked the basic infrastructure that the city needed. So Nehemiah will impose a draft, a lottery, where he will take 10% of all the people and make them live in the city of Jerusalem. Think of it as a tithe. We're going to tithe human beings to live in the city. So it's like if you get the short straw, you're moving to town. And they're casting lots. Here's the thing about casting lots. That is exactly how Joshua divided the land among the 12 tribes. They cast lots for the border of those tribes. But they believed that God was in it. In fact, in Proverbs 16, it says the lot is cast into the lap, but its every decision is from the Lord. So they're casting lots, imposing a lottery to make 10% of all the people move back into town. This is what it would be like. If I made this announcement, how would it sound? I'm asking 10% of this service to sell your homes and move somewhere else to further God's work. That wouldn't go over too well with some folks. With a lot of folks, but that is what Nehemiah is going to do. So we're going to look at verse 1 and 2 in a moment. Let me tell you how the chapter is laid out, because it's going to give you some relief when I tell you this. Verse 1 and 2 sums up the entire chapter. Basically, all you need to know about chapter 11 is verse 1 and 2, because it's a summary statement of the rest of the chapter. Then verse 3 to verse 36 are all the details of verse 1 and 2. So look at verse 1. "Now the leaders of the people dwelt at Jerusalem." So all the leadership, all the heads, all the people in power were living in Jerusalem. And it says, "The rest of the people cast lots." to bring 1 out of 10 to dwell in Jerusalem, the holy city, and 9/10 were to dwell in other cities. And the people blessed all the men who willingly offered themselves to dwell in Jerusalem. That's the summary of the entire chapter. Then beginning in verse 3 down to the end of the chapter, all the details, all the names, all the numbers are given. The leaders of Judah and Benjamin, the priests, the Levites, the gatekeepers, the singers, a total of 3,044 people go to town. The other 90% are going to live in the towns and villages around, and that's mentioned in verse 25 through 36. Here's why I'm giving you all this up front. To exegete Nehemiah chapter 11 is sort of like trying to teach out of a phone book. It's a list of names and numbers. That's what a phone book is. Or a ledger with name, address, name, phone number, etc. It's just a list of these names. This chapter is the kind of chapter most people skip over. They look down and they go, yeah, no, I'm not gonna muddle through all those names. Or this is the chapter you read if you have insomnia at night and you want to figure out a way to go to sleep. But just work your way through this chapter, you'll be nodding off. However, we have a New Testament verse that tells us, you tell me, how much of Scripture is inspired by God? 2 Timothy 3:16. All Scripture is inspired by God and is profitable. So I got to believe there's some principles in chapter 11 that are profitable. So what I've done with this chapter is I've sort of lifted out of chapter 11 some lessons for a community, life in the big city. Any community of God's people, including the church, can learn from these lessons. Let me give you the first lesson. All places are significant, but this place is sacred. All places are significant. You have significant places in your life. You may be from another state. You were raised in a certain city. You have memories. You were nurtured there. That's a significant place for you. The people of Judah and Benjamin had significant places, but there's something special about the city of Jerusalem. This place is sacred. I want you to notice something in verse 1. You may have just passed over. It says, the leaders of the people dwelt at Jerusalem. The rest of the people cast lots to bring 1 out of 10 to dwell in Jerusalem. Now notice the next three words. What does it say? The holy city. Yeah, this city, Jerusalem, is a holy city. It's an interesting description, is it not? It actually shows up 10 different times in the Bible. Two of those times are in this chapter. Verse 1 and verse 18 call Jerusalem the holy city. That's a nickname for Jerusalem. Now, cities have nicknames. You're going to tell me the nickname. You're going to shout it out. You ready? New York City. The Big Apple. I need more participation here. Chicago. Detroit. Motor City. Here's one. Y'all know this. Las Vegas. I should have rephrased that because I'm in New Mexico. Las Vegas, Nevada. Sin City. Santa Fe. And do you know what that is? The city different. Aptly named, right? The city different. Anybody know New Orleans? The Big Easy. Right. Los Angeles? City of Angel. That's easy because of the name. Okay, Jerusalem is a word that means the heritage of peace or the possession of peace.
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6: What you may not know is that Jerusalem is given 70 nicknames. And this is one of them. For example, Psalm 48 is called the City of the Great King. Isaiah 29 is called Ariel, which means the Lion of God. Zechariah 8, verse 3, it's called the City of Truth. But here it's called the Holy City. Kodesh is the Hebrew for holy. It means consecrated, dedicated, or set apart for divine purposes. Set apart for a divine purpose. It's a holy city. You're wondering, well, what is that purpose? That purpose is stated in Deuteronomy chapter 12. God calls it, through Moses, the place where the Lord your God chooses out of all your tribes to place his name there. So it's set apart. All places are significant. This place is sacred. I remember the first time I went to Jerusalem, 1978. And I saw the city of Jerusalem, and it strangely felt like home almost, like I had been there before. And probably because I was used to reading from the scripture about Jerusalem, but it felt like I was home. The first time my wife, Lenya, saw Jerusalem, she wept. And I wasn't standing on her foot or anything. I mean, it was a genuine emoting over, this is the holy city. And the Jewish sages had all sorts of sayings about the city of Jerusalem. In the Jewish Talmud, it says, 10 measures of beauty were given to the world. 9 of them were taken by Jerusalem, and 1 was distributed to the rest of the world. Now, if you see Jerusalem, you're going to go, really? Because it doesn't look like Maui or like the mountains of Montana or Colorado. But this is the most beautiful city, according to the Talmud, it is. They also said 10 measures of knowledge were given to the world. 9 were taken by Jerusalem, 1 given to the rest of the world. Also, 10 measures of suffering were given to the world, and 9 were taken by Jerusalem.

0: And if you know their history, that's a very apt description. The city of Jerusalem is mentioned in the Bible more than any other city. 831 times Jerusalem is mentioned. Why is it mentioned so often? Not everybody's going to agree with this statement. You know me well enough to know I don't care. But Jerusalem is the most important city on the planet. It's not Washington, D.C. It's not New York City. It's not Tokyo or Rio de Janeiro or Paris. That's not the most important city. It's not Rome. It's not Albuquerque. It's Jerusalem. Jerusalem is at the center of God's plan and purpose, redemptively as well as eschatologically. Let me tell you why it's the most important city. Jerusalem is the geographic center of the earth biblically. When I went to school, my teacher would put up a world map, and guess what country was in the middle? Us, United States, center of the earth. That's what we think of ourselves. We're the center of everything. When God draws a map, he puts Israel in the middle. How do I know that? Ezekiel chapter 5, verse 5, God says, "See, I have set Jerusalem in the midst of all the nations," right in the middle. In the Bible, north, south, east, and west are always relative to the holy city of Jerusalem. That's how God looks at it. So it is the geographic center of the earth biblically. But also, another reason it's the most important, it's the salvation center of the earth spiritually. You recall the woman at the well of Samaria talking to Jesus, and she says, "You know, we have this mountain in Samaria that we worship. You Jews say Jerusalem is the place where one ought to worship." Remember what Jesus said to her, how he fired back at her, and he said, "We know what we worship, for salvation is of the Jews." Salvation is of the Jews. The only place God ever paid for the salvation of the world was on a hill just outside the gate of the city of Jerusalem, a place called Calvary or Golgotha. So it's the geographic center of the earth biblically. It's the salvation center of the earth spiritually. Third, it's the storm center of the earth prophetically. World leaders know this. World leaders know that the Middle East, especially what's going on in and around Israel, that's the tinderbox. That's the problem area. It says that in Zechariah, God says, "I will make Jerusalem a very heavy stone for all the people." And it is becoming that. So it's the storm center prophetically. And then finally, it's the most important city in the world because Jerusalem will be the glory center of the earth ultimately. In Isaiah chapter 2, "The law will go forth from Zion and the word of the Lord from Jerusalem." That's the description of the coming kingdom age of Jesus Christ when he rules and reigns from Jerusalem over the earth for 1,000 years. If you look in the Middle East, you gotta wonder, how did that nation survive? It's the size of New Jersey. It has hundreds of millions of enemies all around, but it's still in existence. Well, if this were a courtroom and I were the attorney, I would say Israel, the nation of Israel, is exhibit A that God keeps his promises. God made some pretty hefty promises, and look at exhibit A. Look at Israel, still in existence as God said it would be. So all places are significant. Persia was significant. All the towns of Judah are significant. But this place is sacred. It's the holy city. Second lesson that comes from this chapter. Projects are important, but people are more important. Projects are important. People are more important. From verse 3 down to verse 36, are names of people. hard names of people. That's why I'm not going to read them all, but names of people nonetheless. The wall was built 52 days. But now we have the people who occupy the city of Jerusalem. Now, by now, because we've been now in Nehemiah for some weeks, by now, you're sort of used to Nehemiah giving you a list of names, right? You're used to seeing it in several chapters. And you're also used to me not reading all of those names in all those chapters. And this will be no exception. But let me remind you of the fact that chapter 3 is a list of names of workers on the wall and what they did. Chapter 7, a list of names of people who returned from the captivity with Zerubbabel 100 years before Nehemiah. In chapter 8, it's a list of names of the people gathered at the water gate to hear the word of God. In chapter 10, 84 names of men who signed their signature on the document to keep the covenant of God, to obey him. So, although names, especially really hard to pronounce names, might be boring to us, can you imagine if you had your name written in the Bible? And I'm just thinking of it from their perspective. You go home to your wife, sweetheart, you won't believe it. My name, our name, it's going to be in the Bible forever. Skip isn't going to read it because it's too difficult, but it's going to be in the Bible. So the emphasis of the first part of the book is all about the project. Jerusalem, building it, securing it. The emphasis of the second part of the book is all about the people. Making covenant, having revival, living in the city of Jerusalem. And that is because projects are important, but people are more important. What good is it building a city if you don't have people to live in it? That's what they're doing. Now, that is not just a principle here, but it is a principle, period, in Scripture. People are important to God. People are more important to God than projects. People are more important to God than even places. You know, we know this, but we know that this building isn't the church, even though we say, let's go to church. Or even if I call my wife and I said, I'm on my way to the church, or I'm coming home from church. We talk about it as a place, but we know that's not true. We know that you are the church. We are the church's people. It's not really a place, even though we typically designate it as such. It's always about the people. So you have a list of names of people. And this chapter, chapter 11, as well as the other chapters I mentioned, is the equivalent of a list of names we have in the New Testament. The genealogy of Jesus Christ, Matthew 1, the other genealogy of Christ, Luke chapter 3. A list of names, people. It's also equivalent to Romans chapter 16, where Paul closes out probably the most important letter he ever wrote, the book of Romans, heavy doctrinal, awesome book. The last chapter is a list of names. 26 named individuals plus two unnamed individuals. It's as if Paul is saying, hey, before I close, let me tell you about the people that are around me. Let me tell you why I'm so successful in my ministry. It's not because I'm Mr. Awesome. It's because I have a team of people. So he lists several people who are his helpers in the ministry. I love that.
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2: 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Good morning. I'm Bob Shaw. 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
2: Here's your news on K-Wave. President Trump said Wednesday that he plans to ask the U.S. Supreme Court to rehear its recent decision on birthright citizenship. Last month, the court ruled that an executive order he signed on his first day back in office was unconstitutional. The president said the ruling should be overturned and argued it would harm the country. Any request for a rehearing must be filed within 25 days of the decision. The Supreme Court has only once agreed to rehear a case and then reversed its original decision. That happened back in 1956 in Reed versus Covert, involving two women convicted by military court husbands on U.S. military bases overseas. In most cases, when the court agrees to rehear a case, it ends up reinforcing its original decision. According to the Pew Research Center, it has heard more than 29,000 cases since 1789 and has overturned one of its previous rulings in fewer than 1% of them. And building operator Lineage Logistics has announced a series of support measures for Boyle Heights and East L.A. residents affected by the week-long fire at its cold storage warehouse. The announcement comes just hours before a town hall meeting with elected officials and community members. The company says it will provide short-term hotel and rental assistance, air purifiers, air conditioners, and masks, along with grocery vouchers, payment of water and power utility bills, and prepaid cash assistance cards. That's the news. And you're up to date. K-Wave weather, warm and sunny, and maybe a little bit cooler over the weekend. 88 today in L.A. and Orange counties, 97 in the valleys and Inland Empire, 75 at the beaches. Right now, 64 in Orange, 64 in Huntington Beach, 64 in Huntington Park, and 64 at K-Wave. 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

0: Welcome to this edition of Back to Basics with guest pastor Char Brodersen.
1: And the idea behind the body metaphor is that it's an every member ministry. 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
0: Today on Back to Basics, Pastor Char Brodersen continues his study in the book of 1 Corinthians. Join us as Pastor Char begins his teaching on 1 Corinthians chapter 12, verses 1 through 14, in a message titled, The Spirit-Filled Church. Now, here's Char Brodersen.
1: So we are teaching through 1 Corinthians with this theme of everyday discipleship, and we are in a bit of a mini-series called The Church and the Spirit. I was thinking about just a little bit about our theme, everyday discipleship, and thinking about how Paul has really taken the Corinthian church from the everyday things of life, from power to personal relationships, to how we use our opportunities and money, to how we relate to one another. And this book is really a book about our discipleship to Jesus. And what was going on in the Corinthian church, as we've been seeing, is that the Corinthian church had failed to see the real life implications of what it means to be a disciple of Jesus in the everyday, minuscule to the big ways that Jesus calls the whole of us, that he wants to animate the whole person as his disciple. And so we've been talking for weeks and weeks now just about the social, spiritual, and sexual problems the church in Corinth. And I say this often, but it feels like this laundry list, but Paul is just systematically going through all the ways that the church had failed to recognize the real life, everyday implications of Jesus Christ and him crucified. And we've been talking about that quote by Leslie Newbegin. Every time I teach, the choice of the church in every age will always be, will we be shaped by the culture or will we be shaped by Scripture, by the biblical story or by the cultural story? Now, in chapter 11, Paul turned his attention to the worship gatherings of the Corinthian church, and he addresses the varied issues in their gatherings all the way through chapter 14. And last time I shared with you guys, I was sharing with you that, you know, chapter 12, this exposition of the work of the Spirit in the life of the church, Paul is doing more than telling us about spiritual gifts that the individual has. He's actually talking about so much more. He's talking about the rich diversity of the Spirit's work in the church. What that might look like as a gift that you have, a ministry that you might be called into, but also ways in which the Spirit simply wants to manifest his presence as we

Spirit of God might prompt someone to say? Would the Spirit of God prompt someone to say, Jesus is cursed? Paul says, absolutely not. The Spirit of God will prompt someone to say, Jesus is Lord, and to manifest a life that declares that Jesus is Lord. So there's all sorts of confusion in the Corinthian church. And I believe that this confusion was because of their pagan background. It was still very much a part of their thinking, their speaking, and their practice, as we've seen all throughout the teaching of this book. Now, I think something that we often forget is that when these Corinthians became Christian, they did not suddenly become worshipers. They weren't suddenly spiritual as opposed to being formally atheistic or agnostic. That's usually how we think of spirituality in our Western Christian culture. We think, oh, well, you went from being ignorant or denying the existence of God now to knowing God and now being spiritual. See, the Corinthians actually were very spiritual. And they were involved in all sorts of worship gatherings as a part of their culture, but their pagan worship was vastly different from what they had now been called to in Christ. Mark Buchanan, he wrote a book called The Rest of God. It's actually a book about Sabbath and how, as you know, Christians, followers of Jesus, we now observe or should observe the principles of Sabbath. But in his introduction, he actually talks about the worship gatherings of the early church. And he says that the early church purposely used a different word to describe their worship gatherings than the pagans used. The word that they chose to use was the word liturgy. Now, for those of us today, that carries all sorts of high church, maybe Anglican, Presbyterian, or some of you, maybe you were raised Roman Catholic or Lutheran. And so you know about the liturgical worship in these, you know, we call them high liturgical churches. But originally, liturgy referred to a public work. Liturgy was something, this was a very, like, it wasn't a spiritual word necessarily. It was actually just used commonly in the culture. Liturgy was something accomplished by a community for the community. A town bridge or a village well or a city wall, that was liturgical work. It was something built by the people for the people. Now, the oddness and awkwardness of the church's decision to import this word for their worship is even stranger, more curious, when you realize there was already a religious word in circulation in the pagan world, and this was the word orgy. Now, orgy carries all sorts of sordid undertones and overtones these days, but in the days of the early church, it didn't, or at least at that time, it was still somewhat in the background. But this is the thing about orgy. Orgy described a public event that produced a private, usually ecstatic experience. There was a group gathering, but it was not about the collective. It was about me. It was about my personal experience. It was about what I got out of it. Regardless of how many people were involved, the emphasis was always squarely on the emotional experience of the individual. Not so with liturgy, and this was purposeful. Liturgy is done by me. I am invited, perhaps required to play a role, but it isn't about me. It's about us. It's about the other. It's about the community collective. Its purpose is to benefit the entire community, whether to provide protection, support, or a resource. It's about a building project that benefits all. Paul is bringing these Corinthians' misapplication of their worship gatherings into a correct understanding. See, he is taking these pagans from a selfish, individualistic idea around worship gatherings as orgy to a self-sacrificial, others-oriented idea around worship gatherings

as liturgy. And I have this deep, deep conviction that this is what we need to see in the church today. We need to think liturgically. We need this correction of our vision. We need gatherings like this. It's a public work. It's a work done by us, for us. The church, after all, is the community of the Spirit of God. It's a collective. It's the people of God, whether gathered or scattered, committed to building God's kingdom, representing God's kingdom, being this temple of the Spirit of God that gives worship to God. We're building something greater than ourselves, than our own personal piety or spirituality. And I believe that this is what the Spirit of God is calling us back into, this orthodox, biblical view of the gathered church. We would come together and we would do liturgical work. This is what we see in the early church. It was an every member ministry, and I believe that this is what we need to see in the days going ahead, that here at Calvary Chapel, each of us would take personal responsibility for this community. That we would labor together in love for the benefit of all. For this body, this local body, and then for the greater work of the kingdom of God. And not just for ourselves, for what I get out of it, for what I thought about the worship gathering. So let's talk a little bit about our individual responsibility for the common good. How does that work? Now, Paul makes it clear in our passage that this is what gifts, ministries, and manifestations of the Spirit are all about. They are all about the liturgical work of the church. So every follower of Jesus, each member of the body of Christ, has at least, according to Paul, one gifting or ability from the Spirit in order to serve the church and continue the ministry and mission of Jesus. So everyone in this room has at least one. Some people have several giftings, but listen, no one person possesses all the gifts or ministries or manifestation. And God has purposely done this. God has purposed the gifts of the Spirit through the church in order to cause us to live out interdependence and unity as the body of Christ. In this way, when properly lived out, then, gifts, ministries, and manifestations help us be one body. Listen to what Paul says in verse 7. He says, to each, that's followers of Jesus, members of the body of Christ, to each is given the manifestation of the Spirit for what? The common good. That's liturgy. For the benefit of all, the common good. Now listen to how these workings of the Spirit are described in the rest of the New Testament. They share this theme of communal good and benefit for all. In Ephesians, Paul says that Jesus gave these giftings to the church, apostles, the prophets, the evangelists, the shepherds and teachers, to equip the saints for the work of the ministry, for building up the body of Christ until we all attain to the unity of the faith and of the knowledge of the Son of God, to mature manhood to the measure of the stature of the fullness of Christ. This is so we may no longer be children tossed to and fro by the waves and carried about by every wind of doctrine, by human cunning, by craftiness and deceitful schemes, but rather speaking the truth in love. We are to grow up in every way into Him who is the head, into Christ, from whom the whole body, joined and held together by every joint with which it is equipped, when each part is working properly, makes

the body grow so that it builds itself up in love. Notice, when each part is working properly, then we have a fully functioning body. Do you ever think about that? Like this analogy, this metaphor of the body of Christ. What happens when a part of your body doesn't work? Handicap. You're not a fully functioning body. Think about this. When a vast majority of Christians or of a local church body are not using their gift or their ministry, what do we have? We have a local church, a body of Christ that is spiritually handicapped. That's what we have. We have a body that is not fully functioning, not living into its full potential. For what? So all of us can be built up and strengthened, so we can see God do what he desires to do in and through his church. Peter puts it this way. I love this passage. He says, as each has received a gift, use it. Use it to serve one another as good stewards of God's varied grace. If you have a speaking gift, he says, then do it as one who speaks the oracles of God. If you have a serving gift, use it as one who serves by the strength that God supplies, in order that in everything God may be glorified through Jesus Christ. To him belong glory and dominion forever and ever. So just hear me out one more time. If you are a Christian, you have the Spirit of the living God working in you, working through you. When Jesus finished the work of redemption, he poured out the Holy Spirit. And we're told that he poured this on his church. He gave gifts to mankind to enable us to continue his mission. The individual Christian is given a measure of the fullness of the Holy Spirit that Jesus had to empower us for service, to continue the mission of Jesus in the church and in the world at large. This is the basic New Testament teaching of what the church is and what the church does. Now, unfortunately, we don't often follow this biblical model of everyone using their gift for mutual upbuilding, but follow some form of what John Stott describes in his book, Living Church, this way. He says, the traditional model of the church is that of a pyramid with a pastor perched precariously on its pinnacle, like a little pope in his own church, while the laity are arrayed beneath him in serried ranks of inferiority. It is a totally unbiblical image, because the New Testament envisages not a single pastor with a docile flock, but both a plural oversight and an every member ministry. Now, not much better is the model of the bus, in which the pastor does all the driving, while the congregation are the passengers slumbering in peaceful security behind him. Quite different from either the pyramid or a bus is the biblical model of the body. The church is the body of Christ, every member of which has a distinctive function. See, an every member ministry means one person or even a group of persons cannot do everything and are not supposed to. God has called each individual member of the body of Christ to bring our unique gift, calling, your personality, your perspective, where you've been, where you've come from. All of this bringing together, submitting to one another, leaning on one another, strengths and weaknesses, working together in order that we might help one another grow into Christ, into human wholeness, and our deeper knowledge and experience of God's love for us, while we work out God's great plan to use the church to proclaim the gospel and bring people into the kingdom. Something I think I learned this years ago. I just heard someone say it years ago, and I've just kind of adopted it. But this is what I

0: up to say when I'm talking about this. Church, you are needy. You're a bunch of needy people. But you are also needed. You are desperately needed. So we're all, every single one of us, are needy. We cannot do everything. No one is sufficient in them. But you are also needed. Vital to the holistic health of the body of Christ. We need to think this way. Right? Needy and needed. All of us bringing our gifts together in order to build into this greater work that God desires to do through his body. As John Stott says, one of Paul's favorite metaphors for the church is a living, growing body. And Paul uses this multiple times in his writing. Ephesians 4, Romans chapter 12, and of course here in 1 Corinthians 12. And the idea behind the body metaphor is that it's of an every member ministry. Everyone is absolutely essential, just like each body part is essential and plays a part in a fully functioning body. So no matter how small or large a congregation, no matter how smart or talented, resourced the individuals or unspiritual, everyone has a gift from the Spirit. Everyone has a ministry and a part to play. Everyone has something to contribute to the work that God is doing. It seems to me that for many years, the church has, by and large, kind of lost this understanding that the gathering of God's people, whether that's on a Sunday morning or a Wednesday night, that's in a small group, wherever it might gather, for worship, for teaching, for the breaking of bread, for fellowship, that it is for the spiritual, emotional, and physical building up of the church, and it is not primarily as a means of evangelism or outreach. Seems to me that our churches have become so concerned with making our churches these places where unbelievers will come to, that we have forgotten that we are supposed to, where every member uses their gift to build up the body of Christ. And so we have almost created this kind of consumeristic, you know, we're just kind of part of the audience observing what those on the stage are doing. But this is a very unbiblical way to view the gathering of God's people. Now, evangelism is essential to the claim of the gospel. But when the Sunday morning gathering, when the focus is on nothing more than proclamation or evangelism focused toward unbelievers or new converts, you get a lot of listeners, observers, and consumers, but you do not grow laborers and practitioners. We begin to think of our gatherings as service that we receive, consume, and critique, orgy, rather than a collective participation of building one another up in love until we obtain the unity of faith and the fullness of the stature of Christ. That's liturgy.
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0: Church, if you could just hear one thing that I'm saying today, let's build something. Let's build a fully functioning body of Christ so we might continue the mission of Jesus to the world. That's what God wants to do in and through his church.

0: Let's build something. Let's build and be built into a place for the Spirit of God. Let's build and be built as a city set on a hill that cannot be hidden. See, when we do that, God causes the church to shine into the world. As we gather for this every member ministry, then we scatter into the regions around Calvary Chapel, Costa Mesa. And we bring the light of Christ everywhere we go. So we envision this gather and scatter model actually for the church. We gather to be built up and strengthened through this every member ministry. And then we scatter for evangelism, for proclamation and incarnation of the life and ministry of Jesus. So let's build something.
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0: Welcome to the Word for Today, featuring the Bible teaching ministry of Pastor Chuck Smith, founder of the Calvary Chapel Movement. This is a chapter-by-chapter, verse-by-verse study through the entire Bible. And on today's edition of the Word for Today, Pastor Chuck continues his message, Believe the Work of God, as 1 Peter chapter 1, verse 5. And now, with today's study, here's Pastor Chuck.
1: So now he gets to your part of the whole thing. Who are kept by the power of God through

0: What is your part?
1: Just believing.
0: You know, God's done all the work. He didn't leave anything as important to someone as weak as you. You'd mess it up. So God did all the work. And all that is left for you to do is believe the work of God. They said to Jesus one day, what must we do to do the works of God? And Jesus said, this is the work of God. Just believe on him whom he has sent. And so God has done the work. God's part. All of this was God's part. Then he finally gets to your part. Through faith. Just believing. Seeing that work of God. Wherein ye greatly rejoice. I rejoice in that work of God in my behalf. I rejoice in the inheritance that I rejoice in that hope of eternal life through Jesus Christ, the living hope because he rose from the dead. And I rejoice in it. I great, though now for a season, Paul said, if need be, you are in heaviness because of the manifold trials. Christianity, they had two strikes against them. The Jews had rebelled against the Roman authority. Within 6 months, Peter's writing this epistle, they were to begin another rebellion, which was to bring really the destruction of Jerusalem under the siege of Titus. And then once more they were to rebel when they were utterly destroyed during the reign of Hadrian Bar Kokhba, holding out in that little village of Bera, which was much like the story of Masada, but there were no survivors or no Josephus Flavius to record it, and so we know so little about it. But did experience, even in those days, persecution because they were a Jew. Secondly, they received persecution because they were Christians. Christian, double jeopardy. And so they had persecution where they went. And Peter speaks about, you're rejoicing greatly in the future, though at the you're going through some pretty heavy trials, but know this. The trial of your faith is actually more precious than gold, though it be tried with fire. That your faith might be found unto praise and honor and glory at the appearing of Jesus Christ. In other words, these were all purifying experiences that you were going through. And God so often uses trials as purging, purifying instruments in our lives. As a fire to burn out the dross, God puts us through the trials. In order that we might be refined and purified. The trial of your faith is really more valuable than gold. Though your faith be tried with fire, the purpose of God is that it might be found unto the praise and honor and glory at the revelation here, Apocalypse, of Jesus Christ. Whom, having not seen, ye love. In whom, though now ye see him not, you rejoice with a joy that's indescribable and full of glory. So, we are in the same condition as these to whom Peter was writing. We've not seen Jesus, but yet we love him. Whom having not seen, I still love him. I rejoice in this hope, in this inheritance, in this eternal life and salvation with a joy that is indescribable. I cannot describe you the joy that is in my heart. I don't have words. I don't have a vocabulary that can describe the ecstasy that is mine as a child of God. It's a joy indescribable. It's just full of glory. Receiving the end of your faith, even the salvation of your souls. That's going to ultimate in the salvation. So faith is tried. My life is taken through these fiery trials that my faith appear when

Christ is revealed, the revelation of Jesus Christ, and receiving salvation of our soul. The prophets inquired and searched diligently who prophesied of the grace that should come unto you, searching what manner of Christ which was in them did signify, when he testified beforehand the sufferings of Christ and the glory that should follow. Now, here that the prophets didn't really understand all of the things that they wrote. We remember when Daniel was seeking understanding of some of the things that he was writing about. The Lord just said, Daniel, just seal it up. It's not for now. It's for the future. And then the knowledge will be increased. They'll understand it then. So you just seal it up. It's not given unto you to know at this particular point. There is a psalm, and I forget just, but it says in Psalm 22, these things are written, is it, for a generation that shall come. In other words, I'm writing things I really don't know, and as I try to understand them, all I know is that I'm writing these things for a generation that is to come. It's not really something that I understand. And they shall come and shall declare his righteousness unto a people that shall be born, that he hath done this. In other words, you know, it will come to pass. And 30, a seed shall serve him, it shall be accounted the Lord for a generation. They shall come and shall declare his righteousness unto the people that shall be born. So writing, they really were curious. Now, I can imagine the problem that Isaiah had when he wrote of the Messiah. For in chapter 9, he says, for unto us a child is born, unto us a son is given, and the government shall be upon his shoulder. And his name shall be called Wonderful God, the Everlasting Father, the Prince of Peace. And of the increase of his government and peace there shall be no end. Upon the throne of David, to order it and to establish righteousness and in judgment from henceforth even forever. For the zeal of the Lord of hosts will perform this. And he's writing the Messiah and the throne of David, this whole thing. And then in Isaiah 53, he talks about him being numbered with the transgressors in his death. Wounded for our transgressions, bruised for our iniquities. The chastisement of our peace upon him. With his, for all of us like sheep have gone astray. We've turned every one of us to our own ways, and God laid on him the iniquities of us all. He was smitten, and we esteemed him not. And so he writes these things that seem to be totally incongruent. Going to be put to death, and yet he's going to reign forever on the throne of David. Now, Isaiah, being inspired of the Holy Spirit, had to write with the Holy Spirit. Imagine Isaiah thought to himself, what in the world am I writing here? This doesn't make sense. How reign forever on the throne of David and yet be put to death? And so the prophets, grace that should come to you, they were searching in their own minds and hearts what manner of time the Spirit of Christ was referring to that was in them. When he testified beforehand of the sufferings of Christ, they themselves did not understand their prophecies concerning of the Messiah. And in that Psalm 22 that we referred to earlier, God, why hast thou forsaken me? Why art thou so far from the cry of my roaring? I cry in the daytime, and thou hearest not in the night season, and am not centered. Holy, O thou that inhabitest the praises of thy people, Israel. And then he goes on to describe by crucifixion. Wondering, what am I writing about? The Messiah, and yet I'm telling him being pierced. Piercing his hands and his feet. They themselves wondered when they wrote of the sufferings of the Messiah. They couldn't put it in their minds. But the glory that should follow. He was going to be put to death. He was going to suffer. And yet he was going to enter into the eternal, the glory that would follow. So they did not understand these things. They searched diligently. They sought to know them. But they were not written for them at that time. But written that later, after the events had transpired, people then would understand the plan of redemption and see the necessity.

necessity of the death of Jesus Christ in order that we might be called of God, a holy nation, a royal priesthood, that we should bring unto his grace through Jesus Christ. So unto whom yield that not unto themselves, but unto us they did ministers, which are now reported among you by them which have preached the gospel unto you with the whole heaven, which things the angels desire to look into. So God just sort of kept secret his plan of grace and redemption in Christ. Even the angels desired to look into these things, being ministered by the Holy Spirit through the apostles. 4. Gird up the loins of your mind. Now, of girding up your loins, it's a phrase that it has a cultural kind of thing to it. You don't know anything about it in our culture. In those days, the men wore these long robes on feet. Now, when you want to run, want to go to work, it is cumbersome to have a robe down to your ankle. Hard to run in something like that. So if you're going to run or maybe do some work, what they would do is pull the skirt up and they would tie it. So then it's a short skirt. And with that you can work. So it means, get busy on this. Go to work in your mind on these things. Gird up the mind. Be sober and hold end for the grace that shall be brought unto you at revelation of Jesus Christ. So gird up your minds, be sober. This grace that is you and shall be brought when Jesus again himself, the revelation, the coming of Jesus Christ. Obedient children, not fashioning your thing to the former lust in your ignorance, as you used to live when you were ignorant of the truth of God. Not living as you used to live before you were born by the work of God's Holy Spirit within your life. You see, the natural man is mind and spirit, the mind being ruled over by the body appetites. Man is a spiritual man. He's born by the Spirit. Born again means that you are now living a spirit body existence. Prior to being a body, mind, spirit. Body, mind controlled by the body. Being born again, you now spirit, mind, body existence. Body doesn't rule anymore. You're not lust of your flesh. You've more than just eating and drinking. By the Spirit, you now have the mind of the Spirit. Mind now is on things of the Spirit. They, the Spirit, do mind the things of the Spirit. They that are of the mind the things of the flesh. But the mind of the flesh is of the Spirit, is life and joy and peace. So, Peter here is saying, children, don't fashion your life after the former life, which was the lust of your flesh. By your flesh, your mind and life by your fleshly desires. And as you look around, the world apart from Christ is governed by the desires of their flesh. That's all. To fulfill their fleshly needs. That's what the world talks about. But as he which is called so holy in all your men. So we've been live a separated life. A life of not living after the desires of our flesh, but living after the Spirit. Because it is written, holy, for I am God's declaration unto the people. And if your father, who without respect of persons, according to every man's work, the time of your sojourning here in fear, reverence of God, as much as ye know, were not redeemed with corruption, as silver from that empty form. Again, children, not fashioning yourselves according to your lust in your ignorance. No longer ignorant things of God and the things of the Spirit. So we no longer live the life after the, but now the rich after the

0: spirit. We've been redeemed, set free from the age of sin, set free from to our future. Not with the silver and gold. Silver and gold only temporal. There is no to them at all. Only temporal value. When you're talking about a model, you're talking about something that is eternal purchase, something that is the things of temporal value. You salvation. Not earn salvation. You do not deserve. It is a gift of, it's a work of grace that you receive. The work of. So, we've been redeemed not with things like silver and gold from that end that we used to live. That we receive tradition from our. And of course, he's writing about all of the traditional things who is even caught up in. And I mean, they have a lot of tradition. Now, I mean, a lot of traditional things that are ingrained in our culture. It would be better, we get rid of them. Tradition of celebration of Christmas. It's only traditional. Scrooge. Do this. How could you? But we sort of recoil a lot of not celebrating because it's part of our tradition. You see, only put a Christmas on a pagan holiday, Christians could celebration of the pagan and make it legitimate for Christians to feel left out of the celebration of Saturn, the winter. You put a Christian name to it. It's Christ Mass. Celebrate the birthday of He wasn't born. We'll sell Jesus, and so you can. And you can. World does. You can world in their celebration of helping the poor and put the lights on your trees and all. Help the sun make it. After all of these about days are getting shorter. It's just about 22nd of these. Oh, it's almost. You know, it's almost. Sun is faded. Flick candles like. Light it out and all by the 20th Bowl that the days made it. We help. All right, let's sell drunk and let's pass out presents. Decker and, you know, and the sun made it. Let's legit Christian, so it's, we'll celebrate this. Sure, the Christian in case. The base received from hard to break.
1: 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That's 1-872. Pastor Chuck Smith sharing the truth with a neighbor. 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
0: And watch your his and I have to guide you. Mix his in the God thought Asher. May you in the spirit of God's name.
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3: Now, giving a little recap to be tempted to take everything in for the week. So, on a little down, back on good, or if you like,

But rather, he knows something. He knows you. He knows me. And if I start to look to a man or a group of people and start to say, man, ooh, it's because of them or her or him. That's the key to helping me through this situation. She or he or they are so well trained. They've got so much worldly wisdom. God knows that I'm going to be setting myself up for a huge fall and a real disappointment. See, he knows. He says, look, I don't want any flesh to glory because all flesh will fail ultimately. I'm the rock. I'll be there to stabilize you. I'll be there to see you through. But that man, that woman, that group of people, that denomination you're looking to, it's going to disappoint you. So I will not allow them to get glory. I won't allow it. I won't bless the flesh. I want no flesh to get the glory. I want glory only to be towards me, the Lord would say. Why? Because I'm reliable. You can count on me. I'll see you through. People get in the way. They obscure the Lord. And so you Bible students know that classic passage. Share it with others, would you? What happened to brother Isaiah? What happened to him? Oh, man. He had an encounter with the Lord that changed him radically. Why, in the first five chapters of his book, he indicted the people that were around him, the various nations. Woe unto you, and woe to you, and woe to you, and woe to you, and woe to you. Pronounced woes on everybody. And then in chapter 6, it says, I saw the Lord high and lifted up, and his train filled the temple. And I said, what? Woe is me. Whoa. And his message and ministry were radically altered at that point. He saw the Lord. His life was changed when he saw the Lord. Before, his focus was really sort of on people, looking at people. But now in Isaiah 6, he sees the Lord. But why did he see the Lord? The first phrase there in chapter 6, verse 1, it says, in the year King Uzziah died, I then saw the Lord. Who was Uzziah? One of the most powerful, successful, gifted kings in the history of Israel, of Judah. He increased the boundaries of the nation. He brought in economic prosperity. He was an inventor of war machinery. He was a charismatic, powerful figure. He was a real good leader. And it says the lips of Uzziah were upon, or pardon me, the name of Uzziah was upon the lips of all people. Everybody talked about him. Everybody was pointing to him. But it wasn't until Uzziah died that Isaiah says, well, then I saw the Lord. So the Lord will allow people to die. Oh, I don't mean physically necessarily. But that person that you were looking to, depending on, enamored with, they'll let you down. They'll sort of die in your estimation. That church you were relying on, lifting up, will sort of die. Don't get depressed. Don't be discouraged. It's important that you not have any Uzziah, however capable and charismatic that group, that woman, that man, that person might be. You cannot have any Uzziah because they will obscure your seeing the Lord. So what does the Lord do? He allows the Uzziahs in my life to die. And I realize, hey, they're just people just like me, or he's just a man just like I am. It doesn't make me disillusioned or bitter or angry. I just realize, wow, now, Lord, it's back to focusing on you. I began to rest in this Uzziah because he was so clever or capable or gifted or whatever. Oh, man, now he's

0: dying right before me. How could he do that or say that or be that way? He didn't say hi to me. Stuck up. Uzziah's dying. Good. Because you see, now maybe my eyes will get back on the Lord, who will never ignore me, never disillusion me, never disappoint me. Wise is the man, mature will be the church, that realizes when the Uzziah death takes place, it's not a reason to get mad and quit, be bitter, but just to say, hey, great. Once again, Lord, I'm saying that you are the only one that I can truly count on. Not cynically do I say that. Not out of bitterness do I express. That is just the fact. You're there, Lord. And you've allowed me to see it once more. So the Lord says, I'm not going to allow flesh to glory. Because I alone, the Lord would say, am the one you can count on and build your life on successfully. No flesh should glory in his presence. But verse 30, of him are you in Christ Jesus. Not many wise or strong or noble among you, just ordinary people. God chose ordinary people, frail people. Why? So that no flesh will glory. People won't start hogging the credit and getting in the way and obscuring the Lord. No flesh will glory in his presence. But of him, now that's the key. But of him are you in Christ Jesus, whom of God is made unto us wisdom and righteousness and sanctification and redemption, that according as it is written, he that glorieth, let him glory in the Lord. That's the key. It's Jesus in him. No, hey, listen, it's not from him comes wisdom. It's in him is wisdom. Verse 30. In him, he has made unto us wisdom, righteousness, sanctification, redemption. You can explore those words on your own. It's wonderful. It's a person. It's Jesus. So the only question then becomes, what would Jesus do? See, that's the only issue. When you're going through life and faced with tough decisions and you have real difficult questions, all you need to do is not say, I better get some counseling clinically. But rather you can just say, what would Jesus do? What did Jesus do? Recorded biblically. He is our wisdom. Not only do we have an example of wisdom and righteousness and sanctification and redemption, as verse 30 tells us. Not only is he the example for us in those things, but sometimes when you're not sure how it works out practically, he is present with us. And he'll give us wisdom and show us how to be redemptive, that we might see the sanctification of people in a righteous way. He'll give us wisdom because not only, gang, is Jesus our example, but he's also living. And didn't he say, listen, when you come into court, when you're on trial, take no thought what you shall speak. It shall be given to you when? In the same hour. The Spirit, my Spirit, will give you wisdom and righteousness and redemptive characteristics. The Lord is our wisdom. That I can see and understand the different facets of the argument, but I can ultimately depend upon the Lord himself in his life by the Spirit to give us wisdom and sanctification and a redemptive kind of ministry. And he'll give that to us at the right time. And he will. But John, what if you're not tuned in properly? What if you guys say the wrong thing or make the wrong move or decide in the wrong manner? The cross. Jesus died for our sin. And he covers us and cleanses us and picks us up again. Hey, this is a good deal. This is a real good deal. We're not talking a philosophy, an ideology, a political trip, you see. We're talking about what Paul is saying in Christ Jesus. In Him. This is the one in whom you will find wisdom and righteousness and sanctification. It's in a person. All the promises of God, Paul will later on say, are in Him, yea and amen. The promise for wisdom and direction, it's all in Jesus. It really is wonderful, this thing called the gospel. It's in Him. And I know that you're wrestling with your own problems, your own dilemmas, your own paradoxes right now. Know this. It's in Christ. Think about what He would do as revealed in the Scriptures. And if you're still not sure how that applies to you, then just trust that the one who not only died for you, but now lives in you, will be there for you at the time when you got to make those decisions and calls. Because in Him is all wisdom and redemption and sanctification and rightness. It's all packaged up in Jesus. It's great. So, brethren, when I came to you, I came not with excellency of speech or of wisdom, declaring unto you the testimony of God. I determined not to know anything among you save what? Jesus Christ and Him crucified. That's it. I've had enough of trying to relate to the culture. Get involved with the culture. Acts chapter 17 again, there in Athens. It was an unmitigated disaster. I came to you with one message only. And that's Jesus Christ and Him crucified. That was my whole ministry. I was with you in weakness, verse 3, in fear and much trembling. My speech and my preaching was not with enticing words of men's wisdom, but in the demonstration of the Spirit. And of power, that your faith should not stand in the wisdom of men, but in the power of God. Howbeit, verse 6, we speak wisdom among them that are perfect or mature, yet not the wisdom of this world, nor of the princes of this world that come to nothing. But we speak the wisdom of God in a mystery, the mysterion, that which was previously hidden or fuzzy, but now unveiled. We come to you with this ministry of speaking this mystery, the hidden wisdom which God ordained, verse 7, before the world unto our glory, which none of the princes of this world knew. For had they known it, they would not have crucified the Lord of glory. Interesting. This mystery that we're talking about, Jesus Christ and Him crucified. Christ in you, Paul would say to the brothers and sisters at Colossae, the hope of glory, the cross and resurrection. Hey, the princes of this world, they didn't understand it. Had they known about it, they wouldn't have crucified Christ. What does this mean? Think it through. Mull it over. Are you suggesting that had Pontius Pilate or Herod, these Pharisees and Sadducees and scribes and lawyers that were determined to destroy Him, had they known who He was, they wouldn't have gone through with their plan? I think they did know. I think many of them did understand. I do believe they knew.
1: Well, if they knew, then why would they crucify Jesus? What is being talked about here? We will address these questions as we continue this study on our next program. We do hope that you can join us again then. 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
3: Thank you so much. It is always great to be with you. And today, let me get right into it. We're in the book of Philippians, and it's chapter 3, and it's verse 13, and Paul the Apostle writes, "Brethren, I do not count myself to have apprehended." I haven't arrived. "But one thing I do, forgetting those things which are behind and reaching forward to those things which are ahead, I press towards the goal of the prize of the upward call of God in Christ Jesus." And I believe that that's what we're all to be doing. I had this time on the side. This is going to sound funny. I had this time on the side of my house where I was just praying and just waiting on God and expressing to Him my love for Him. And all of a sudden, I had one of those who call on the Lord, He'll answer. Those who wait on the Lord, those who draw close to the Lord, He'll draw close to them. So it was one of those experiences where I actually felt like the Lord was right there with me, so much so that I even said out loud, "Oh, Lord, you're here." And as I said that, the Lord just began to minister to me and answer some of my prayers. And even more than that, if you're ready for this one, God gave me a word, just one word. And the word is soak. S-O-A-K. And I was taken aback because I even said to the Lord, I go, "Lord, is this you? That's a funny word." You know, to soak means to immerse. It means to be dunked, like in your baptism, and to become saturated. And then I started to get it. And I think this is a word that was for me, but for everybody, that we need to start drawing close to the Lord like never before. We need to press into Him. I mean, look at the world. What a mess it is. Wars, rumors of wars, all the things that talk about Jesus coming back. They're just lining up one right after another. And then the Holy Spirit began to speak to me and led me through the word soak. So watch this. S stands for Spirit-led. And I say that because, well, we used to be flesh-led. We used to do what our flesh wanted to do, but now we're to be Spirit-guided daily. We're to have a relationship with the Holy Spirit. We're to be able to say, "The Spirit led me. The Spirit taught me the Word of God." In the book of Jude, verse 20, it says, "But you, beloved, building yourselves up in your most holy faith, praying in the Holy Spirit." In the Holy Spirit, with the Holy Spirit, covered by the Holy Spirit. That's the S. And I'll bet you can guess what the O stands for. Obedience. Jesus said, "If you love me, obey me." James in his book says, don't just be hearers of the word. We're not just to be collectors of the word of God. We're to actually hear from the Lord, and then we are to be doers of the word. Otherwise, we're deceiving ourselves. Like McGee used to say, that's where the rubber meets the road. S-O-A, the A stands for always. God is always with us. He will never forsake us, never leave us. We cannot be separated from the love of God. Jesus said, I have placed you in the Father's hand, and no one is able to pluck you out of the Father's hand. That's the always. You never do anything alone. And then lastly, K, well, that's that highly underrated word that's all throughout the Bible. Underrated gift of the Holy Spirit is kindness. This is how we're to act with each other. Ephesians tells us, be kind to one another. Who have you been kind to today? And then it says, be tender-hearted. Who have you been tender-hearted to today? Forgiving one another, just as God in Christ has forgiven us. So those that wait on the Lord will hear from God, will press in, will make themselves dunked into the Lord, will be saturated and immersed in the things of God, prayer and such. So how about if we have a word of prayer? I'm not running out of too much time. Father, it is in Jesus' name that we come before you. And Lord, we are those who want to be led by the Spirit. We are those who desire to obey your word, to see it alive in us. We are those who know you're always with us and for us. And Lord, help us to be kind with each other. For I pray these things in Jesus' wonderful name. Hopefully everybody says, amen.
4: Amen. Amen. And we're heading over to Facebook and YouTube now for part two of Come Together Live. 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
14: Sometimes in the dry wastelands of life, I will find God more than I find Him anywhere else.
15: Do we grow closer to the Lord in times of spiritual success and excitement? Pastor Greg Laurie says we often realize God is all we need when He's all we have.
14: I would love to perpetually live on a mountaintop, never having an emotional low, but the reality

0: been said that when we get to the end of our rope, we get to the beginning of God. A lot of truth in that statement. When we're out of answers and short on hope, God opens his supply of reassurance and direction. And today on A New Beginning, Pastor Greg Laurie has good insight for those challenging times. We're glad you've joined us for his new series called Refresh, What Every Christian Needs to Know. Valuable information for believers who face the challenges of life.
1: Have you ever been working on your computer and things sort of freeze? And I have a little bar I'll tap trying to wake my computer up, and sometimes it won't wake up. I may have to restart it, reboot it, and effectively refresh it. In the same way in our lives as Christians, sometimes we find ourselves, well, a little bit down, a little bit frozen. We're not living the way we ought to be. It's not working as well for us. We're struggling spiritually. That is not a 21st century phenomenon. Way back when, the psalmist wrote these words in Psalm 42. My heart is breaking as I remember how it used to be. Can someone here say those words maybe today, describing their life? There was a time when you were stronger spiritually than you are today. And so you say, I remember how it used to be. And then the psalmist continues, I walked among the crowds of worshipers, leading a great procession to the house of God, singing for joy and giving thanks. But then he honestly admits this. So why am I discouraged? Why is my heart so sad? And that can happen to any of us. You can be in the middle of a worship service, you find yourself down, you're discouraged, you're sad. And I love it because in the middle of a psalm, he corrects himself and he says, I will put my hope in God. I'll praise him again, my Savior and my God. Sometimes I do that. I preach to myself. I'll be thinking something up, down about this or concerned about that or something else. And I'll even say, Greg, shut up. I'm very close to myself, so I can talk that way to myself. Greg, shut up. The Bible says, and sometimes I'll quote the Bible out loud to myself to sort of write my course. Have you ever done that? Then the psalmist continues and says, as the deer longs for streams of water, so I long for you, O God. I thirst for God, the living God. Here's what he's saying. I need spiritual refreshment. And that's something God wants to give to every one of us. God wants to refresh you today, right here, right now. How does he do that? Well, one way he does it is through reading and studying the Bible. Reading and studying the Bible, because Psalm 19 says, the word of the Lord is perfect, refreshing the soul. Proverbs 25:25 says, good news from far away is like cold water to the thirsty. So as I read and study the word of God, it refreshes me. Number two, this is really important. I will find myself spiritually refreshed when I think of other people more than myself. That's counterintuitive. It seems to me that if I want to be refreshed, if I want to be happy, I have to focus on my needs. And I'll even find myself saying something along the lines of, I need more me time. And you even use that voice, which is especially obnoxious. I need more me time. You don't need more me time. You need more Jesus time. That's what's going to refresh you spiritually. And think of others. Here's the reality. When I do things only for myself, that might bring a momentary happiness, but studies have found that selflessness brings happiness, not selfishness. They've even come up with a description of it. They call it the helper's high. You know it. When you do something for someone else, it can be as simple as holding the door open for someone or helping someone load their groceries into their car. Or it might be providing some food for someone that is in need or sharing your faith with someone. As you do that, you find yourself replenished in the process. And we're told in Scripture, Proverbs 11:25, a generous person will prosper and whoever refreshes others will be refreshed himself. Okay. So here's another thing that brings refreshment, and this one might surprise you. Spiritual refreshment comes from times of spiritual testing. God says in Isaiah 43:19, I'm about to do something new. See, I've already begun. Don't you see it? I'll make a pathway through the wilderness and rivers in the dry wasteland so my chosen people can be refreshed. So listen, sometimes in the dry wastelands of life, I will find God more than I find him anywhere else. I would love to perpetually live on a mountaintop, never having an emotional low. But the reality is, spiritual fruit does not grow on mountaintops. It grows in valleys. But why do I have to go through trials as a follower of Jesus? Here's the answer. James 1, verse 2. Dear brothers and sisters, when troubles of any kind come your way, consider it an opportunity for great joy. And know that when your faith is tested, your endurance has a chance to grow. So let it grow. And when your endurance is fully developed, you'll be perfect and complete. We'll stop there. One of the things that often happens when crisis comes our way, when hardship comes our way, maybe it's trouble at work, maybe it's trouble with your family, maybe it's trouble with your health, but whatever it is you ask why. Why is this happening to me? What have I done to deserve such a fate? I've been walking with the Lord. I've been reading his word. I've been praying. I've been going to church. I'm doing all the right things. I'm checking all the boxes. And this hardship is happening. Why? Simple answer. For your own good. What? Oh, yeah. Trials are allowed in the life of the Christian for their own good. So you will grow up spiritually. In fact, 1 Peter says, don't be surprised at the fiery trials you're going through as though something strange were happening. Instead, be glad, for these trials make you partners with Christ in his suffering. Look, it's not a matter of if you're going to have trials and hardship. It's just a matter of when. Jesus said, in this world, you shall have tribulation, but be of good cheer. I've overcome the world. So if you're taking notes, here's point number one. God allows trials in the life of the Christian so we will grow up spiritually. Again, God allows trials in our lives so we will grow up spiritually. J.B. Phillips translates verse 4 as follows. Let this process go on until you have become men of mature character. Basically, it is God testing you to see if you've learned the material. Back when I was in school, I remember when the teacher would come out and say, close your textbooks. We're having a pop quiz. All the nerds and the geeks got excited. They're all like, yeah. And they even had voices like that. Not really, but... And I was not excited. And by the way, we don't call them nerds and geeks anymore, do we? We call them boss now. We probably work for them. Isn't it interesting how the word geek is positive now? Right? So, I can't get my computer working. I need a geek. Help me, someone. So they were excited. Why? Because they were prepared. They had studied the material. I was not excited. Why? Because I was not prepared. I had not studied. Instead, I sat in the back of the classroom, mocking people, creating disruptions, and perpetually being sent to the principal's office. Kids, don't do this at home. I'm a professional. Idiot. So don't follow my example. But why would a teacher do that? They wanted to see if you were learning the material. Guess what? God gives pop quizzes too. He wants to see if you're learning the material.
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2: Well, in today's study, Pastor Greg has been explaining how God often brings times of testing in our lives to see if we're learning the lessons he's teaching us. It helps us grow and mature.
1: Take as an example the children of Israel. Why did it take them 40 years to get from Egypt to Israel? I mean, if they took their time, they could have gotten there in 40 days. If they picked up the pace, they could have gotten there in 3 weeks or so. Why did they wander like that? Because men were in charge and they would not stop and ask for directions. No, that's not the reason. Here's the real reason. Deuteronomy 8:2 says, remember how the Lord your God led you all this way in the wilderness 40 years to humble you, to test you in order to know what was in your heart, whether you would keep his commandments or not. God allows tests in our life to humble us because sometimes we think we're all that and a bag of chips. We kind of believe our own press. I am so awesome. I am so smart. I am so spiritual. You might need to be humbled a little bit and be brought back to reality. And so the Lord allows a test. Here's a perfect illustration found in John chapter 6. A huge multitude had gathered to hear Jesus. And it was lunchtime. And people were hungry. Maybe you heard their stomachs grumbling. You can set a clock to my stomach. I am ready to have lunch at 11 o'clock. Not 12. That's late to me. 11 o'clock. And I'm ready for dinner at 5, by the way. So I love this because Jesus goes to Philip. And actually says to him, hey, Philip, where are we going to buy bread to feed all these people? Do you think Jesus was like perplexed? Like, what are we going to do? Philip, help me. No, of course not. He knew exactly what he was going to do. In fact, that verse goes on to say Jesus knew what he would do, but he was testing Philip. Philip, where are we going to find bread? Where are we going to buy bread to feed the people? Philip's like, I have no idea. Andrew's standing nearby and he's listening. He says, well, there's this kid here with 5 loaves and 2 fish. And then catching himself, he says, but what is that among so many? So both of them effectively failed that test. What was the test? The test was, can you trust God when you need food on your table? Can you trust God when you need your financial needs met? Can you trust God when you're having a challenge physically or in some other area? Can you believe that God will come through for you? He has, after all, promised to provide all of your needs according to his riches and glory in Christ Jesus. So trust him. Think of this another way. Instead of seeing these trials and challenges as horrible things, could you possibly think of them as good things accomplishing a greater thing? Another translation of James 1 is as follows. When all kinds of trials and temptations crowd into your lives, my brothers, don't treat them as intruders, but treat them as friends. They've come to test your faith and produce in you a quality of endurance. So let the process go on until the endurance is fully developed and you'll find you become men and women of mature character, men and women of integrity with no weak spots. It's like going to the gym. How many of you like to go to the gym? You love to work out. Wow, not a real active bunch, are you? But you know, you go to the gym. People do interesting things in gyms, don't they? There's a person that dominates all the equipment. Like they're like using 3 things at once, and you want to get in there, but they've got their own private circuit going on. Then there's the guy who makes loud noises when he lifts. It's just, you know, it's like, seriously? He usually has headphones in. And it's the same guy that when he's done, drops his weight. Like, drop, boom, it hits the ground. Then there's a person that gets on the treadmill and sweats on everything. There's like pools of perspiration. People are fleeing in horror. Well, why do we go to the gym? To show off. I don't know. You go and you break your muscle down to build it up. Okay, trials are like God's gym where he breaks us down to build us up. Not to make us weaker, but ultimately to make us stronger. God is toughening you up for something he has in the future. And remember this, even when things look bleak, all things work together for God's glory and your ultimate good. God has a plan. God has a purpose. You never know. I heard a story, actually read a story, about a guy who was bitten by a great white shark. He's rushed to the hospital. And as they're doing surgery to save his life, they see that there is a tumor on his kidney. It's cancer. They remove the cancer, and the man later said he was thankful for the shark attack, because if the shark attack had not happened, he would not have known of the cancer. Who would ever think you would give thanks to God for being bitten by a great white shark? They tried to contact the shark for comment, but he was unavailable. He was too busy looking for other people to bite, hoping for a positive outcome. But anyway, so there's a really bad thing that turned out to be a really good thing. Even when things look bleak, all things will ultimately work together for God's glory and your good.

0: Important insight today on A New Beginning from Pastor Greg Laurie's message called The Refreshment of the Spirit in Times of Trial. Many of us, in hindsight, can look back and see how God used the challenging times of our lives to bring about a greater good. You know, it brings such a great sense of security to know that the Lord knows and cares for us. In Deuteronomy, we read, "The Lord himself goes before you and will be with you. He will never leave you nor forsake you. Do not be afraid. Do not be discouraged." But maybe you've never entered into a relationship with the Lord. Pastor Greg, what would you say about that?
1: I would say that God is just a prayer away. You know, it doesn't take years to become a Christian. It doesn't take months. Frankly, it doesn't even take hours. It can happen so quickly. It just starts with you saying to God, "I know I'm a sinner. I know that you love me. I know that you sent Jesus to die on the cross for my sin and pay for those sins and then to rise again from the dead, and I want him to come into my life." So here's my question to you. Have you done that yet? Because Jesus, who did die on that cross and rose again from the dead 3 days later, is alive and standing at the door of your life right now, and he's knocking. And he's saying, "If you'll hear my voice and open the door, I will come in." Would you like your sin forgiven? Would you like to know that when you die, you will go to heaven? Do you want Christ to come into your life right now? If so, why don't you just stop whatever it is you're doing and pray this prayer with me? You can pray it out loud. You can pray it in the quietness of your own heart. But pray this prayer to God. Say, "Lord Jesus, I know that I am a sinner, but I know that you are the Savior who died on the cross for my sin and rose again from the dead. I'm sorry for my sin, and I turn from it now, and I choose to follow you from this moment forward. I ask all of this in Jesus' name. Amen." Listen, if you just prayed that prayer, the Bible promises that God has heard your prayer and has answered that prayer. The Bible says that if we will confess our sin, he's faithful and just to forgive us our sin and cleanse us from all unrighteousness. So, God bless you. You've made the right decision. The decision to follow Jesus Christ.
0: Yeah, that's right. 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Well, we're making available the new movie called A Great Awakening. Maybe you've heard of it. And Pastor Greg, here's a few seconds of a dialogue you recently had with the movie's director, Joshua Enck.
1: Our nation, in fact, I would say, is grounded in what happened in a spiritual awakening that was led primarily by a man named George, but not the George we think, not George Washington, though he plays clearly a significant role in American history, but another George. Who was that George?
2: That was George Whitfield, the one and only. Known for his voice, this profound, powerful, supernatural voice. He was like a trumpet blast from heaven.
1: Yes.
2: And he wanted more of Christ and less of him.
1: Yeah.
2: And that's why, you know, we don't hear his name a whole lot.
1: Yeah.
2: He didn't want a bridge named after him or denomination named after him, but he was known as the spiritual founding father.
0: He was an unlikely choice to change early colonial America. I mean, he was so young. Isn't that right?
1: He really was. And he was effectively thrown out of the churches of England because of his bold preaching. how he would tell the folks there, you must be born again. Being born in the church and attending church isn't enough. You need to have your own encounter with Christ. And young George Whitefield had his encounter with the Lord. He wanted to be an actor. He had this beautiful God-given voice, which he ultimately was able to use for the glory of God. But the cool thing is, despite being driven out of the churches, it actually worked out in his favor because it sent him out to, well, where the people were, out into the fields, out into the town square, out into the coal mines to preach the gospel. And his voice was so loud and so powerful without amplification, when he would begin to speak, people would gather around to hear more. And he played a significant role in the forming of what would ultimately become the United States of America. Before there was a revolution, there was a revival. And that revival set the stage for what would become our nation that we love and we cherish. And so find out the origin story of America, the spiritual origin story, in this new film called A Great Awakening. We're going to offer it to you on DVD so you can watch it whenever you want for your gift of any size. And what that means is, if you only send a little, we'll send you a copy. But many can send more and be generous. And your generosity is appreciated. And we'll use those resources to continue in our mission of knowing God and making Him known, so more people can hear the teaching of the Word of God, as you hear here in A New Beginning, as well as the proclamation of the gospel. One of the things I appreciate about George Whitefield is he was an evangelist. And I, too, have been called to be an evangelist. And one of the things that we do in our radio broadcasts, as well as our other media outlets, is we invite people to Christ. 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So be extra generous so we can bring the gospel to our generation, much like George Whitefield did for his.
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3: 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I'm Bob Shaw. 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People were shouting. Everyone thought they knew what was about to happen. Alistair Begg looks at John 12 and why the story didn't unfold the way the crowd expected. Coming up on Truth for Life.
4: Lewis is a hard-working man.
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4: 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What next?
5: We finally actually just got a resolution that not only did I not owe anything because of the additional receipts I had turned in, they said they actually owed me $90. 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
4: 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Every tax situation is different, But when you have major league tax problems, IRS Problem Solvers is your heavy hitter. Isn't that right, Lewis?
5: Absolutely.
4: 877-6-SOLVER. 877-6-SOLVER.
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3: Here's your news on K-Wave. Palm Beach International Airport officially changed its name yesterday to President Donald J. Trump International Airport, becoming the first U.S. airport named after a sitting president. Florida Governor Ron DeSantis signed the law approving the name change in March. The update is expected to cost up to $5.5 million for new signs, branding, and other changes. Trump will not receive any money from the airport or from merchandise sold there. The airport serves about 8 million travelers each year and is now one of more than a dozen U.S. airports named after presidents. And the L.A. County Department of Parks and Rec will launch a free summer concert series that will bring over 100 performances to 27 parks. Sounds of L.A. County began yesterday and will feature the music of local independent musicians on Thursday, Friday, and Saturday evenings at parks throughout the county. That's the news, and you're up to date. K-Wave weather, another warm one. Not as warm as yesterday, but still warm. I would say hot and sunny and slightly cooler over the weekend. 88 today in L.A. and Orange counties, 97 in the valleys and Inland Empire, 75 at the beaches. It's 63 right now in Dove Canyon, 65 at Point Dume State Beach, 74 in Murrieta, 67 at K-Wave. 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

0: Christians believe that the cross of Christ is a critical event in the history of Christianity. And today on Truth for Life, Alistair Begg points out that the cross is not only the epicenter of Christ's reign, it's the pivotal event in all of human history. Let's find out why.
1: John chapter 12, verse 12. The next day, the great crowd that had come for the feast heard that Jesus was on his way to Jerusalem. They took palm branches and went out to meet him, shouting, "Hosanna! Blessed is he who comes in the name of the Lord. Blessed is the King of Israel." Jesus found a young donkey and sat upon it, as it is written, "Do not be afraid, O daughter of Zion. See, your king is coming, seated on a donkey's colt." At first, his disciples did not understand all this. Only after Jesus was glorified did they realize that these things had been written about him and that they had done these things to him. Now the crowd that was with him when he called Lazarus from the tomb and raised him from the dead continued to spread the word. Many people, because they had heard that he had given this miraculous sign, went out to meet him. So the Pharisees said to one another, "See, this is getting us nowhere. Look how the whole world has gone after him." Amen. I think it's in Luke to the Rock, a little book on understanding the Old Testament by Alec Mattia, that he suggests that we view the Bible, if we're trying to get a handle on it, as if it were in some ways a detective story, where you have all these various themes and plots interwoven through the unfolding story of the book, until finally somewhere near the end, all the pieces come together. Or he says you may want to think of it as a book with the answers at the back, or perhaps as a two-act play. And if you come only for the first act and leave at half time, then you're going to have to check about how it finished. And if you come only for the second half, then you're going to annoy people who were there for the first half, because you'll spend all the time saying, "Who is that character and why is he saying what he's saying?" I think those things are helpful. They run concurrently with what many of us learned in Sunday school, namely that if we take our eyes off Jesus, we will quickly lose our way around the Bible. And that's why I think it's been very profitable for us to be considering these things this week, because constantly our screensaver, if you like, to speak in terms of contemporary computer stuff, our screensaver has always gone back to Jesus on every occasion, which is good to do. And in the Old Testament, Jesus is predicted. In the Gospels, Jesus is revealed. In the Acts, he is preached. In the Epistles, he is explained. And in the book of Revelation, he is expected. And what we've been discovering is that there are a number, if you like, of melodic lines which run all the way through the scriptures. And particularly in relationship to Jesus,

run all the way through the scriptures. And particularly in relationship to Jesus, these three interwoven aspects, which we may think of in those terms, or perhaps in mathematical terms, as a Venn diagram. And one circle is Jesus as prophet, one circle is Jesus as priest, one circle is Jesus as king, and where each of these circles intersect, we have the office of Christ in what Calvin referred to as the munus triplex, the threefold dimension of the ministry of Jesus. And it is not difficult to find this. It's not something that we have to ferret around for and invent. And in fact, as soon as we identify it, then we will begin to find it all over the place. I've chosen to read expressly from what is often the scripture reading from Palm Sunday. And frankly, it is often a neglected reading apart from Palm Sunday. Let's bear in mind that this was an annual occurrence, at least in its most basic dimensions, that it was customary for the people of God to make their aliyah, their ascent up to Jerusalem on this occasion for this festival. And indeed, it would be strange had Jesus, as a youngster and as a young man, not on many occasions himself, have made this very journey. And of course, we have, beginning after the longest psalm in the Bible, beginning with Psalm 120, we have a whole series of psalms which are called psalms of ascent. And some are more familiar than others, but perhaps classically, 121, I lift my eyes to the hills, where does my help come from? And when we think in terms of pilgrims going up to Jerusalem, and they always went up to Jerusalem, then you can see why they would think in these terms. I lift my eyes up here, and I remind myself where my help comes from. They lift their eyes up to the temple, and they say in Psalm 127, unless the Lord builds the house, they labor in vain that build it. They look at the surrounding topography of Jerusalem, and they say, as the mountains are round about Jerusalem, so the Lord is round about his people from this day forth and even forevermore. And families would have prepared for this event, and boys and girls would have gone to bed, all excited about what was going to happen on the next day. And it is not difficult for me, with the relatively fertile imagination that I have that often gets me in trouble, to imagine a boy ready to advance with his family the following morning and telling his dad when he comes into his bedroom to kiss him goodnight. He tells his dad, I have all my branches ready. I'm all ready. I've got them under the bed, Dad. And as soon as you waken me up in the morning, I'm ready. We're ready to go. We're going to go out there and we're going to give it a jolly good hosanna. And his father said to him, that's exactly right. And he said, Dad, sing me that psalm before I go to sleep. Sing me off to sleep. Which one do you want? Well, do that one about I rejoiced with those who said to me, our feet are standing in your gates, O Jerusalem. Let's have that one before we go to bed. It'll set our hearts to right for the morning. It will bless us as we sleep, and it will awaken us to a new day. I rejoiced when they said to me, let us go to the house of the Lord. Or in the paraphrase in Scotland, how pleased and blessed was I to hear the people cry, come, let us seek our God today. And yes, with a cheerful zeal, we'll haste to Zion's hill and there our vows and homage pay. Now, this is the context in which this scene unfolds, recorded for us here in John's Gospel. The crowds that were gathering to celebrate God's intervention in the past, and they were gathering in anticipation of the day when all that they had lost would be recovered and all that they longed for would be revealed. We remember they had a great anticipation, even through 400 years of silence in the intertestamental period, with generations coming and generations going, rising and descending, parents, grandparents, little ones, generations, house moves, holidays, everything, and constantly saying to one another, God has promised in his word, he will send us a prophet. He has promised in his word, he will send us the great priest.

0: promised in his word he will send us a conquering king. And in light of what had just happened in chapter 11, as it's recorded, tensions were now running high. And John tells us that many of the people that were present and excitedly present on this occasion had been keyed up even more as a result of the dramatic events that had happened at the tomb of Lazarus. It's just fantastic stuff. He had called out to Lazarus and Lazarus had come out. And of course, the Pharisees were absolutely perturbed about this. And prophetically and ironically, there in verse 19, they said, "This is absolutely hopeless. This is getting us nowhere at all. Look how the whole world has gone after him." And you know, the whole world has gone after him. The sense of God's Spirit in the Northern Hemisphere may not be just what it has been in the past, but in the Southern Hemisphere, it is significant. And in sub-Saharan Africa, in much of the chaos and bloodshed and anarchy, the moving of God is remarkable to report. And when we take ourselves down into Indonesia and to other parts of the world, when we go down into South America, we discover that God is at work. And here we are all these years later, and the great concern of the Pharisees remains the concern of all who are opposed to the name and the work of Jesus. Look, this seems to be absolutely unstoppable. There's hardly a place in the world, there's hardly a day in the world when Jesus Christ's name is not magnified and praised. Now, when these people came out, they didn't emerge from nowhere. They were not advancing a new concept that had dawned upon them. But in actual fact, if you were to scroll down, as it were, if you were to rewind the video, you would trace the genesis of all that was taking place here in this scene, all the way back to Genesis. And let me just illustrate it for you. For example, let's just rewind quickly to the beginning of Luke's gospel. And the angel comes and announces the arrival of Jesus and makes it clear that the Lord will give him the throne of his father David. What a strange and dramatic thing to say about the birth of a child. No wonder Mary treasured up all these things and pondered them in her heart. The Lord, Yahweh, will give him the throne of his father David. Only thrones are there for kings. That's Luke chapter 1. Go through the intertestamental period to Zechariah 9. And in Zechariah 9, the prophet comes and says, "Rejoice greatly, O daughter of Zion. See, your king comes to you, riding on a donkey, on the foal of a donkey." And the people must have read that and listened to that and said, "I wonder what that means." And part of that was built in to what was happening to the boy when he put his branches under the bed and anticipated the coming morning, because his parents had told him there is a day that the prophets have said will dawn when the king will come riding on a donkey. Isaiah 32. "See, a king will reign in righteousness." 2 Samuel chapter 7, God promises to David that an eternal and universal king will come from his line. And all the way back in Genesis 49 and in the blessings of Jacob and in verse 10, we read, "The scepter will not depart from Judah, nor the ruler's staff from between his feet, until he comes to whom it belongs, and the obedience of the nations is his." And people read this and wondered about it and prayed concerning it and longed for the arrival of the king. Now, all of this and more besides is wrapped up in this unfolding drama as Jesus rides into Jerusalem, not on account of fatigue. Interestingly, and you must check yourselves, I've done my best on this, but I have found nowhere else in the entire New Testament that gives us a record of Jesus riding. There is no record of him taking a taxi, if you like, during his earthly pilgrimage. This is the only occasion when he rides. Why does he ride? He's making a point. He's making a significant point. He knows what he's doing. It's not just something arbitrary when he says to his boys, "Now I want you to go in here and you will find a place and you just tell them that the Lord needs this donkey. And they'll give it to you." And these big, silly disciples, you know, were going through all of this. And John is honest enough to tell us that the disciples didn't get this at all. It was only after Jesus was glorified that they began to put the pieces in the jigsaw puzzle together. And he rides in. And eventually, confronted by the establishment, political, religious, authoritative, Pilate says to him, "Are you the king of the Jews? Are you a king then?" And Jesus said, "Yes, it is as you say." But then that didn't make any sense. Certainly not to the Roman authorities. What kind of king rides on a donkey? What kind of king wears a crown made of thorns? What kind of king wears a borrowed robe? What kind of king falls foul of such cruel and brutal mockery? You see why it's so important to put these various melodic lines together if we're going to sing, as it were, a chorus in understanding of the person and work of Jesus Christ. He is both suffering servant and great high priest and the prophet who ousts our ignorance, and the king who comes to reign. Now, with all of that essentially by way of introduction, and I don't want that to discourage you, let me simply make a few observations about the implications of the kingship of Jesus. Thomas Watson, in his Body of Divinity, which I already recommended to you, writes as follows. He says, in subduing, Christ's kingly reign is seen in part in subduing us to himself, in ruling and defending us, and in restraining and conquering all his and our enemies. So that if he comes as a prophet to oust our ignorance, if he comes as a priest to deal with our alienation, then he comes also as a king to subdue every dimension of rebellion, not least of all the rebellious nature of our own reaction to him. So let us think, first of all, about his kingship in terms of salvation. This can be brief because it essentially is a recapitulation of the last couple of evenings. We covered it as best we could. And we have tried to build a picture of Jesus in relationship to this, of Christ as he deals with sin, as he deals with Satan, as he deals with death, and as he deals with our guilt. And Jesus comes, as it were, onto the battlefield in much the same way that David came out of the ranks of Israel, confronting all of the encroachments of evil that were embodied in Goliath. And you remember there was nobody there that was ready to step forward. And eventually David steps forward. He steps forward alone, but he steps forward as a representative. He steps forward on behalf of the people. He vanquishes Goliath. The victory is a victory that is shared. They share in his triumph. And now Jesus is stepping, as it were, into the very epicenter of the battle lines. He steps in, he steps, if you like, off his donkey and into the fray. And now out from the battle lines comes great David's greater son. And he comes now to resist all of the encroachments of evil, everything that is going to be thrown against him in the onslaught of Calvary. And he comes to deal with it as a king. And we ought to be very clear that the cross is the epicenter of Christ's reign. The cross is the epicenter of Christ's reign. It is there that he declares it is finished. It is there that he triumphs over all these things that are ranged against him and against those for whom he dies. And that is why it is so important for us to turn not only to Jesus, but to turn routinely to the cross of Jesus. And it is a reminder to all of us who preach to make sure that we are cross-oriented and cross-centered in our preaching. As surely as we may divert from the record of the triumphal entry, apart from a Sunday or two a year, it is possible for congregations to go through 50 Sundays without ever hearing their minister or their pastor or their vicar bringing them to the very centrality of the cross of Christ and all that it embodies, both for the unbeliever as well as for the Christian. And we need to think in those terms when we think about his kingship. And that's why in the resurrection you have really the Father's Amen in relationship to what Jesus has done. His kingly reign is central to the work of redemption. Secondly, an observation regarding the kingship of Christ in relationship to the cosmos. To the cosmos. That might seem a little far-fetched. But you don't learn this at university in secular history. But these are the facts. It is impossible to understand world history without an understanding of biblical history. Because the pivotal event of all of human history is in the cross of Christ. And that is why all of our views of history, all of our views of the world, have to be formed by and framed by the biblical record. And when we unfold the story of Jesus and come to the matter of his kingship, we have to recognize that this has a bearing on the entire cosmos. So that, for example, in Romans chapter 8, Paul talks about the whole creation groaning in travail and waiting for the redemption of the sons of God. As all of the world at the moment rumbles and bumbles on about the events of green things and everything else. And I saw in the Telegraph today that some character here is going to restrict the number of air miles that each of us is able to fly so as to deal with our carbon footprint. What does the kingship of Christ have to say about these things? Well, first of all, it says the earth is not, in its present form, going to remain as is, because the king is going to transform it. So our concern for it as Christians is a legitimate concern, just as our concern for animals is a legitimate concern. But interestingly, in America, they're now advancing Earth Day. Earth Day. Pretty soon you won't be able to do anything or say anything about Easter Day, but you can do just whatever you please concerning Earth Day. And it is routine on the weather forecast for the person's face to open up with the line, "Well, good evening, and let's see what Mother Nature has for us this evening." That is a routine introduction in America. It is the very threshold of an almost all-consuming pantheism. And against that notion, the scriptures exalt Jesus Christ as Lord and King, sovereign over all of the cosmos. This is my Father's world. This is my Father's world. This belongs to me. I made this. I am the King over this.
1: 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As Alistair mentioned, if we take our eyes off Jesus, we'll quickly lose our way around the Bible. 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
2: 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I'm Bob Shaw. 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She's going to have a conversation with Tony Nelson of the Dana Point Women's Club Project Foster that you may want to get involved in. 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But most importantly, Project Foster shares with them the gift of hope. And you can catch all the extended K-Wave Community Connection interviews by visiting the K-Wave YouTube channel. Dr. J. Vernon McGee looks at the temptation of Jesus and shows why Satan's tactics have not really changed. Next on Through the Bible.
3: You know, some goodbyes are heavy, but some are full of hope. And this one is both. Because on Saturday morning, June 13th, my mother went to sleep in her home in Glendora, and she woke up to Jesus in heaven. I'm Joe Jordan of Fred Jordan Missions. Let's take three. I believe with all my heart that she heard him say, "Well done, thy good and faithful servant." If you've listened to this program over the years, you know her voice, gentle but strong. That was my mom, Willie Jordan. And for over 75 years, you see, she just gave her life away. One hungry child at a time, one broken heart at a time, one lost soul at a time. She was just a young woman when God sent her clear across the ocean to Korea. And there, she held a dying baby in her arms. And she made a promise to God right there that changed the rest of her life. She came home, she raised the money, and she went back, and she built an orphanage that is still caring for children to this very day. And from there, you see, it was the jungles of Mexico, the cities of Asia, and the streets of Skid Row right here in Los Angeles. She walked those streets when nobody else would. She fed the hungry. She loved the people that everybody else just walked right past. And she prayed for the lost, for the hurting. And yeah, she prayed for me. She never gave up on me. Not once. And on June 13th, after 93 years of a life poured out for other people, my mom finally went home. You know, these last days, I've been so moved by the texts and the emails and all the messages so many of you have sent. Hearing how her love and her compassion touched your life in real, meaningful ways. It's been humbling. And honestly, it's been a comfort to me and my family. And a lot of you have asked me, "Joe, how can I help?" And I'll tell you what I believe. I believe there's no greater tribute to my mom than to care for the very people she gave her whole life to serving, to feed that hungry child she would have fed, to love that forgotten soul she would have loved. Because when you do that, her legacy of love just keeps right on living. So if that's on your heart, you can give online at fjm.org. That's fjm.org. Or if you'd rather, mail your gift to Fred Jordan Missions, P.O. 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Thank you, Mom, for teaching me and so many others about the love of Jesus. I'm going to miss you every single day, but I know I'll see you again real soon. And thank you for walking through this with us. I'm Joe Jordan of Fred Jordan Missions. Join me again for Take 3.
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0: What's really happening when someone's baptized? Is it just a symbol, or is it something far deeper? And what's the difference between water baptism and the baptism of the Holy Spirit? Welcome to Through the Bible. I'm Steve Schwetz, and in this study, Dr. J. Vernon McGee is going to take us to Matthew chapter 3, where we'll explore the baptism of Jesus and uncover the answers to these important questions. And then in chapter 4, we're going to step into the wilderness and watch as Jesus faces and defeats Satan's temptation. Many of you remember how Dr. McGee often opened his studies by reading letters from listeners, stories of salvation, transformed lives, and sometimes a bit of humor. Well, as we carry on that tradition and continue reading your letters, we occasionally like to share some of those original readings with you as well. So let's enjoy one now. Here's Dr. McGee.
1: Listen to this letter here that comes to us from Decatur, Georgia. It says, when WAEC began broadcasting with Christian music about 5 years ago, I really liked some of the music, which did not sound religious. I did not like you, however. I was willing to learn something about the Bible, but I didn't like the way you would be in the Old Testament and then go dragging something in from the New Testament. I didn't understand then that Jesus is the Word of God made flesh and is all through the Old Testament writings. At the time, you sounded like a poor old drawling so-and-so who didn't know any better than to believe that the Bible was really true. I felt sorry for you. You reminded me of Herman Talmadge. I kept listening to you, though, and he goes on to say that it was through this ministry that he's come now to a saving knowledge of God. The Spirit of God, he said, led me to the truth. The Father led me to Jesus, the Anointed, the Son of God, first begotten from the dead. And we rejoice, by the way, in that.
0: Well, that certainly shows Dr. McGee's sense of humor, doesn't it? And God's too. And even more, it reminds us just how much God loves us. Let's pray. Heavenly Father, thank you for the privilege of hearing more about your Son, Jesus Christ. And we ask that you take what we hear and then use it to shape our hearts and strengthen our faith. And for those who don't yet know you, Lord, stir conviction in their spirits and reveal yourself through your word today. And lead them to trust what they maybe are already beginning to see as true. In Jesus' name, amen. Now here's our study of Matthew 3 on Through the Bible with Dr. J. Vernon McGee.
1: Now, we come today to this third chapter of Matthew, and we put in at verse 10, we are looking at John the Baptist. As he began his ministry and he introduced the Lord Jesus, he introduced him as the King, and he's the one that makes the announcement that he is present. I put in at verse 10, and now also the axe is laid unto the root of the trees. Therefore, every tree which bringeth not forth good fruit is hewn down and cast into the fire. Great deal is said in the New Testament about fruit bearing. Now, fruit bearing is the result of having the right kind of a tree. You see, only a fruit tree can produce fruit. And now he talks here about the fact the axe is put to the root of the tree. Why? Because it's not bearing fruit. Now, an apple tree will bear apples. Plum tree will bear plums. But when an apple tree bears thorns, it's not an apple tree. It's to be cut down. The root and the fruit go together, by the way, because it has to have the right kind of a root to bear the right kind of fruit. And so that is what he's saying here. The wrong kind of tree is going to be taken down. Now listen to him in verse 11. I indeed baptize you with water unto repentance. But he that cometh after me is mightier than I, whose shoes I'm not worthy to bear. He shall baptize you with the Holy Ghost and with fire. Now I'd like to spend a moment here. He says, I baptize with water. But he's coming, and when he comes, he'll baptize you with the Holy Ghost and with fire. Now, that "and" there is already over 1,900 years long. We're living in the age of the Holy Spirit. He's baptized us with the Holy Spirit. Now, fire is the second coming, and that's judgment. That distinction needs to be made. Somebody says, well, I thought on the day of Pentecost and the Holy Spirit came, that that was fire too, because it says that the tongues of fire sat on them. Oh, my friend, you ought to read it again. It says, like as fire. And it was like the sound of a rushing mighty wind. Wasn't. It was the coming of the Holy Spirit. But the thing is that there was something to appeal to the eye gate, the fire, to the ear gate, the sound of a rushing mighty wind. So that when the Holy Spirit came, that was not the fulfillment of the baptism of fire. That takes place at His second coming. And you and I are living today in the age of the Holy Spirit. And the Holy Spirit comes upon every believer, not just some. Every believer is baptized by the Holy Spirit. That means he's identified with the body of Christ. He's part of the body of Christ. And that's one of the great truths of the Word of God. Now let me continue to read. It says, whose fan is in his hand, he will thoroughly purge his floor and gather his wheat into the garner, but he will burn up the chaff with unquenchable fire. Then cometh Jesus from Galilee to Jordan unto John to be baptized of him. This is remarkable. And we're going to ask this question and try to answer it. Why was Jesus baptized? I hope we can see that here. Will you notice? But John forbade him, saying, I have need to be baptized of thee, and comest thou to me? And Jesus answering, said unto him, suffer it to be so now, for thus it becometh us to fulfill all righteousness. Then he suffered him. Now, what is the answer to the question? Why was Jesus baptized? And I'd like to ask you that question. Why was he baptized? Now, there may be several answers, but I think the primary reason is given right here. The Lord Jesus said it is essential for the fulfillment of righteousness. He's identifying himself here completely with sinful mankind. The prophet had written, he's numbered with the transgressors. Here is a king that comes down, and he's identified with his subjects. And I believe that that is the purpose of the baptism of the Lord Jesus. For the baptism means actually identification. And this is a coming down and identifying of himself here with them. He was baptized, I think, for that reason. And that, I think, is so important for us. Now, notice this again. The reason that Jesus was baptized, it's not to set us an example. It's not a pattern. Christ was holy. He did not need to repent. I do. He was holy, harmless, and undefiled, and separate from sinners. He completely identified himself with humanity, the race of mankind. He was numbered with the transgressors. Now will you notice, his death was a baptism. You remember he said to James and John when they wanted the place next to him, are you able to be baptized with the baptism that I'm baptized with? His death was a baptism. He entered into death for you and me. And then the third reason, he was set aside for his office as priest. The Holy Spirit came upon him here for this ministry. Everything that he did it by the power of the Holy Spirit. He was made sin for us who knew no sin. There was sin on him, but there was no sin in him. My sin was put on him, not in him. That's important. And therefore, you and I are saved by being identified now with him. He identified himself with us in baptism, and Peter says we're saved by baptism. What? By being identified with the Lord Jesus. And that's what it means to be saved. What does it mean? Well, to be in Christ. How do you get in Christ? By the baptism of the Holy Spirit. And I believe in baptism. And I think that we're to be baptized to declare that I am identified with Christ. Him that cometh to me, I will in no wise cast out. We today must recognize that we have to be identified with him. And that is done by the Holy Spirit. And our baptism tells that out. An old salt one time said to a young sailor in trying to get him to accept Christ and be baptized, he says, "Young man, it's duty or mutiny." And when you come to Christ, friends, you be baptized because it's a duty. And if not, it's a mutiny. This is a tremendous thing. And I feel like this is something that we needed to elaborate on a little, because this subject of baptism needs to be lifted out of the realm of constantly arguing and talking about it, and to get to the high and lofty plane of where today we are going to stand for him. We need to come out and stand for Christ in a very wonderful way. Suffer it to be so now, for thus it becometh us to fulfill all righteousness. He identifies himself. And then John suffered him. Now verse 16, "And Jesus, when he was baptized, went up straightway out of the water, and lo, the heavens were opened unto him, and he saw the Spirit of God descending like a dove and lighting upon him. And lo, a voice from heaven saying, This is my beloved Son, in whom I am well pleased." And by the way, John teaches the Trinity. You have here the Lord Jesus, and the Spirit of God descends upon him like a dove. And then a voice from heaven, the Father says, "This is my beloved Son, in whom I am well pleased." Now he is identified with his people. What a king. Oh, what a king he is. Now that brings us to chapter 4 here. And when we come to chapter 4, we have the temptation of Jesus in the wilderness. You see immediately this one who's identified with us now by baptism, he has come down here, and now he came, and his birth, he's identified with us as he grew up as any other child would. But he's wholly harmless, undefiled, separate from sinners. But in his baptism, he identifies himself for me. And my sin was put on him, not in him. Now, will you notice, we find here that he's being tested. The question now is this king able to withstand a test? Is he able to overcome? And I want to deal with a very important question here. I think probably we better deal with it first. And I think that as we look at the temptation, this might become clear. I trust it will become clear. Now, what do you mean by the temptation of Jesus? Well, temptation is a word that really has a twofold meaning. First of all, it can mean to incite or entice to evil, that is to seduce. There is something in the individual that causes him to yield. The Lord Jesus said, "The prince of this world cometh, and he hath nothing in me." Well, you see, that wasn't true of Jesus. There's something in me that causes me to yield, you see. And he was separate from sinners. So the temptation had to be different than which would come to me and cause me to fall. It had to be much greater for him. Now the word temptation means to test. We're told, as we saw in Genesis, God did tempt Abraham. Now God tested Abraham's faith. And God does not tempt man with evil. James says that in James 1:13. And God never does that. Now, he's going to be tested, and it's going to be a real test. And the question arises, could Jesus have fallen? I want to answer that with a very emphatic no. He could not have fallen. Oh, I hear some strange things today on radio, and I guess that's what some of you are thinking when you hear me. But there are a lot of strange things today that are being said from pulpits. A lot of strange things. May I say to you that if Jesus could have fallen, then you and I do not have a sure Savior at all. Then somebody says to me, "Well, then, if he couldn't have fallen, Was his temptation a legitimate and genuine temptation? Well, may I say to you, his temptation was greater than any that you and I have ever had. They get out a new model Chevrolet or a new model Ford, and I better bring that in and probably say a new model Dodge. And they're tested to prove they can stand the test. You see, a genuine diamond is tested to prove that it's perfect, not to show that it's a phony. And the Lord Jesus was tested to demonstrate that he's exactly who he claimed to be. I remember as a boy, and I must tell this little story, when I was a boy, we lived out in West Texas. That's a long time ago. Sparsely inhabited area in those days. And the Santa Fe came through our little town. It didn't stop in our little town. Stopped in the next little town. Believe me, you couldn't get off at the place where I live, but it went by. And the Santa Fe crossed the Brazos River, the west fork of the Brazos River at that place. Now, that Brazos River, in summertime, there wasn't enough water in it to rust a shingle nail. But in wintertime, you could float a battleship in it. It was that kind of a place. Now, one winter, we really had a flood, and it washed out the Santa Fe Bridge. And so we didn't have a train for a long time. But finally, they put in a bridge. Oh, they worked a long time. And then one day, they brought in two engines and put on that bridge and tied down the whistles on both of them. And believe me, that's more whistling than we'd ever heard in that little town. And all of us in this little town, we ran down out of the river to the bridge to see what has happened. When we got there, we saw. All 23 of us went down there, by the way. And we were standing around, and one brave citizen, he went up and said to the engineer in charge, "What are you doing?" He says, "Testing the bridge, because both of those locomotives were on top of the bridge." And this fellow says, "What are you doing?" "Trying to break it down." And the engineer almost stared. He says, "Of course not." "Well," he says, "what do you mean? You're testing it." He says, "We're testing it to prove that you can't break it down." May I say to you, that's exactly the way the Lord Jesus was tested, to prove, to demonstrate that he could not be broken down. His testing, therefore, was greater than ours. You see, there's a limit to what we can bear. You just give me enough temptation, and finally you build up pressure, and I'll succumb to it. And that's true of you, too. But he never gave in. The pressure continued to increase. In other words, a 10-pound fishing line is broken when 25 pounds of pressure is put on it. But a 100-pound line can bear more than 25 pounds of pressure. Now, I'm the 10-pound fishing line. He's 100 pounds. Then there's something else that's quite interesting here. In this temptation of the Lord Jesus, the contrast and the comparison between the testing of Eve is really interesting. To begin with, this one, it took place in a wilderness. And Eve was tested in the Garden of Eden. What a contrast. Now I must read chapter 4, and I begin with verse 1. "Then was Jesus led of the Spirit into the wilderness to be tempted of the devil." Now, to be tested of the devil. "And when he had fasted 40 days and 40 nights, he was afterward and hungered. And when the tempter came to him, he said, 'If thou be the Son of God, command that these stones be made bread.'" Now, that's the same temptation that came to Eve. The first one was physical. She saw the tree was good for food. And the Lord Jesus is told, "Command that these stones be made bread." Now notice his answer. "But he answered and said, 'It's written, man shall not live by bread alone, but by every word that proceedeth out of the mouth of God.'" And that's found in Deuteronomy 8:3. He sure knew Deuteronomy, and he believed it was the inspired word of God. Then verse 5, we have the second testing. "Then the devil taketh him up in the holy city, setteth him upon a pinnacle of the temple, and said unto him, 'If thou be the Son of God, cast thyself down, for it's written, he shall give his angels charge concerning thee, and their hands they shall bear thee up, lest at any time thou dash thy foot against a stone.'" That's Psalm 91, verses 11 and 12. Now, that's the second one. It's a spiritual temptation. The first was physical. And you'll remember that Eve saw it was desired to make one wise. Cast thyself down from the temple. And that's pride of life, the lust of the flesh, the pride of life. And those are the things the Christian attempted in, you see. Now, the third is psychological. Notice this, verse 7. Jesus said unto him, it's written again, thou shalt not tempt the Lord thy God. And that's Deuteronomy 6:16. Again, verse 8, the devil taketh him up into an exceeding high mountain, showeth him all the kingdoms of the world and the glory of them, and saith unto him, all these things will I give thee if thou wilt fall down and worship me. That's psychological, you see. He showed him the kingdoms of the world and the glory of them. Believe me, man lusts for power, the lust of the eyes, the things that are in the world today. And that's the thing that Eve saw, pleasant to the eyes. Oh, I tell you, this world gets a great many of us. Notice the answer of the Lord Jesus. Then said Jesus unto him, get thee hence, Satan, for it's written, thou shalt worship the Lord thy God, and him only shalt thou serve. Now he's quoting again from Scripture, Deuteronomy 6:13 and Deuteronomy 10:20. Friends, you have our Lord answering each time Scripture, and certainly that ought to have a message for all of us. Why is it that many of us are having trouble and difficulty living the Christian life? May I add this very kindly? It's ignorance of the Word of God. Ignorance of the Word of God. Our Lord answered by giving the Word of God. Now, I believe that the Word of God has an answer for your particular problem. That doesn't mean I know it, and that doesn't mean your psychologist knows it, and I don't think he knows it anyway. But may I say to you, God has an answer in His Word for your problem. That's the reason we ought to know the book a little bit better than we know it. The interesting thing is the Lord Jesus answered Satan every time out of the Word. He didn't say, well, I think this, or I think this is the best way to do it. He said very pointedly, very definitely, the Word of God says this. That's the answer. And for the child of God, that's enough. And by the way, the devil seems to think it's a pretty good answer, because verse 11 says, then the devil leaveth him, and behold, angels came and ministered unto him. One of the other Gospels says he left him for a little season. I think he was back the next day myself and all his life. And I think we see it at the Garden of Gethsemane especially that he's there again tempting. This is important here, by the way. This temptation reveals that here is a king who can stand the test. And he is the one that is able to stand for the Lord. Here is one who can meet the devil and can overcome. That's very important. Now we're going to move on from there next time, and I trust that many of you are reading the Scripture with us as we go along. Read the 4th chapter and the 5th chapter of Matthew for next time. May the Lord richly bless you, my beloved.
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1: 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I'm Bob Shaw. Before I leave, I want to give you a weekend goal. 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Pastor Rick Warren continues to show how God is ready to provide you for when you're ready to surrender to Him, right? That's coming up next on Daily Hope.
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6: It's 2 minutes before 10, and here's your news on K-Wave. The U.S. ceased a two-day retaliatory bombing campaign in Iran after striking roughly 170 Iranian military targets following Iranian attacks on commercial vessels in the Strait of Hormuz. U.S. diplomats and Gulf ally mediators are still reportedly working to salvage diplomatic talks on Iranian denuclearization. And closer to home, L.A. Mayor Karen Bass and Lineage Executive Jeff Rivera both apologized at a raucous community meeting last night over the Boyle Heights warehouse fire. Bass was booed, along with L.A. County Supervisor Hilda Solis, by visibly angry residents as they took the stage at the meeting at Stevenson Middle School in Boyle Heights. Officials apologized for confusion surrounding the city's response, and Rivera from Lineage apologized for confusion surrounding, apologized for the disruption caused by the eight-day fire at the cold storage warehouse and the subsequent fallout. And a woman has been injured after driving her car through the gate at the Stanley Mosque Courthouse in downtown L.A. today. The situation unfolded a little after midnight this morning at the courthouse on First Street when the driver plowed through the gate and also hit a dumpster. The woman was taken by ambulance to a hospital for treatment. The crash is under investigation. No word yet on the recovery of the dumpster. The Dodgers will visit the White House on July 23rd to celebrate the team's second consecutive World Series championship. Yeah, looking at a three-peat. The team confirmed the planned visit, which will be sandwiched between series with the Philadelphia Phillies and the New York Mets. The Dodgers say they appreciate the tribute in recognition of their back-to-back championships. That's the news, and you're up to date. Southland weather for LA and Orange County today: sunny, highs in the upper 70s to mid 80s, except around 90 farthest inland. For the Inland Empire, sunny with highs 91 to 99 degrees. Right now in Riverside, it's 79 degrees. In Glendale, it's 76. In Westminster, it's 72. And right here at our K-Wave studios in Santa Ana, it's currently 73 degrees. 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
1: 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And Pastor Rick Warren coming up right now in a Daily Hope on K-Wave 1110 and 107.9.
7: Hello, everybody. This is Pastor Rick's Daily Hope with Rick Warren. I'm really glad you're here. Today we're continuing our series from Psalm 23 called Living in the Goodness of God. It's all about how God's goodness meets you right where you are and brings hope even in difficult seasons. And today we have the final part of a message called Letting God Meet My Needs.
8: You know, last week we talked about counting your blessings. I said, you know, look at all the things God has done for you in your life that are good. I said, make a list. Make a list of all the good things God's done for you. And when you start getting down, pull out that list and read, wow, God really has been good to me. But sometimes, you know what you need to do? You need to make a list of worries. And he said, you know, sometimes you have this sense of, I just feel anxious. I have this general anxiety. I feel a little uptight, a little nervous. And I don't really know what's causing it. Well, you can just say, God, I give you my generalized worry. But it's even better to stop and go, what is it that's really bugging me? Am I worried that somebody's going to disapprove of me? Then you write that down. Am I worried that I'm going to be insecure and not have enough? You write that down. Am I worried that I'm going to be lonely the rest of my life? You write that down. You write them all down, and then you give God your worries. Say, here's the list, Lord. Here's some stuff that's on my mind today. I'm not going to keep them. I'm going to give them to you. Notice this next verse, 1 Peter 5:7. Give all your worries and cares to God. In other words, don't stuff them. For he cares about what happens to you. It says, give them to God. You weren't made. Remember, it's unnatural to worry. So you shouldn't swallow your worries. When you are worried, don't repress it. Push it down. Don't suppress it. Deny it. I'm not worried. Yeah, you are. Don't repress it. Don't suppress it. Express it to God. Confess it to God. And say, God, here's my list of worries. If you try to push down the worries in your life, you're going to get sick. It's like taking a can of Coke, shaking it all up real violently, and then putting it in the freezer. What's going to happen to that can of Coke? It's going to explode. It's going to expand, it's going to explode, and it's going to come out sideways. And it'll come out sideways in your life, in a broken relationship, an explosion at work, and all these other areas. When we take so much worry onto ourselves, and then eventually it comes out. So you relax and you give him your worries. And you just say, God, here are the things I'm worried about. Now you remember earlier we read that verse where Jesus said, you know, don't worry about anything. I'm going to meet your needs. Well, right before that, he had said this. Look up on the screen. Matthew 6:32. He says, for the people who don't know God, the unbeliever, the people who don't know God, they run after all these things. He said, you know, do I look good? Do I feel good? Do I have the goods? Am I living the good life? Do I have the clothes? Do I have the food? Do I have the appearance? Do I have the car? Do I have the right jewelry? Do I have the accessorizing myself and all these different things? So the people who don't know God run after all these things. Now, I don't have to go into this because you know what people are running after. Material goods, keeping up with the Joneses, all those things. They run after all these things. You know, it's interesting. I looked up this word. Run, it says these people who don't know God run after these things. It actually means in Greek, frantically seeking. Frantically seeking materialism, you know, passions, pleasures, possessions. Things. Frantically seeking. It's scurrying to get about. When I think of this verse, they run after these things. I think of shopping crowds at the mall on Black Friday after Thanksgiving. They're running after these things. I'm afraid I'm not going to get the deal. And there's a limited number of items on sale. So I got to get there and I got to elbow you and push you. He says, unbelievers, people who don't know God, they're like this. They're frantic. Get, grabbing. He said, they run after all these things. They're hurrying and scurrying all the time. I want you to write this down. Hurry creates worry. Hurry creates worry. And the faster you go in life, the more likely you are to worry.

creates worry. And the faster you go in life, the more likely you are to worry. You need to slow down. You need to relax. You need to take a little bit slower pace. Hurry creates worry. Hurrying, and if you're hurrying and scurrying, you're going to end up worrying. Now, the Bible says this. We looked at the verse earlier, but I'm going to go back to it on the screen. Philippians 4, verses 6 and 7. It says this. Don't worry about anything. Instead, pray about everything. Don't panic, pray. Tell God about all your needs. That's give it to God. And thank Him for all He's done for you. If you do this, you'll experience God's peace. God's peace, not your own peace. God's peace, which is far more wonderful than the human mind can understand. The Bible calls this the peace that passes understanding. What is the peace that passes understanding? It's when you're at peace and you have no logical, rational reason to be at peace. I just lost my job. Somehow I'm at peace about it. Why? The Lord is my shepherd. You just got the dreaded word and report from the doctor. It's cancer. For some reason, I got peace about it. Why? Peace that passes understanding. Because the Lord is my shepherd. I just found out some bad news that a dear friend of mine just died. Somehow, I'm at peace about it in my heart. Why? Because the Lord is my shepherd. He feeds and He leads and He meets my needs. That's the peace that understands it. And that's a witness to the world. People go, man, I want to be like that guy. I want to be like that woman. She's at peace in the middle of chaos. Anybody can be at peace when you're out fishing. You know? But if you're at peace in the middle of chaos, that's the peace that passes understanding. He says, don't worry about it. God's peace will give you what you need. So, every day, I start the day, and throughout the day, I say, the Lord is my shepherd. I ask Him to be my shepherd. Then I give Him first place in every area of my life, not just this area, but every single compartment of my life. And then I relax. And every time a worry comes up, I say, the Lord's my shepherd. And I give that worry to God. I don't hold on to it. I don't think I got to think about it later. I say, God, take that one. I don't have time to think about that worry. Take that worry, God. Take that worry, God. And you just keep loading them on. He can handle it. He can handle it. Now, the fourth thing is this. Very important. Trust Him. Trust God. Trust Jesus for one day at a time. Trust Him for one day at a time. Don't try to steal the whole future into today and bring it back here. Have worries about all this kind of stuff that's coming up. Trust Him for one day at a time. Matthew chapter 6, verse 34, Jesus says this. So don't worry about tomorrow, because tomorrow will have its own worries. Each day has enough trouble of its own. Anybody agree with that verse? Yeah. You don't need to borrow trouble. He's saying, don't borrow trouble for tomorrow. I'm going to give you enough grace for today. I'm not going to give you the grace for tomorrow until you get to tomorrow. You don't need it today. He's saying, don't open your umbrella until it starts to rain. Okay? Don't start. That stuff hadn't happened yet. Can't change the future. Can't change the past. Just work on today. There are 2 days of every week you should never worry about. Yesterday and tomorrow. Because you can't do anything about them. And you don't worry about the future until you successfully learn to manage today. Some of you aren't doing that good a job on that one. So why are you borrowing trouble and worrying about something that's happening in 2 weeks? You see, when you think about it, today is the tomorrow that you worried about yesterday. And so yesterday, you messed up yesterday because you're worrying about today. Now today, you're messing up today because you're worrying about tomorrow. But don't do that. Take one life, take one day at a time through your life. Now why? Why does God say that you should only live your life one day at a time? Well, because it's true. It's the only thing you can do. You can't live in the past. You can't live in the future. You can only live today. But there's a couple reasons why you should only live one day at a time. First, when you worry about tomorrow's problems, you miss all the blessings of today. Some of you got something coming up in 2 weeks or a week or a month, and it's scaring you to death. And you're making it worse because you're ruining every day between now and then by worrying about it.

0: that worrying doing? It's unhelpful, it's unuseful, all of those different things. And so you're missing today's blessing. Some of you are so worried about retirement, you're not enjoying today. You're missing the blessing of today. And he says, I don't want you doing that. Take it one day at a time. And the other reason is, you cannot solve tomorrow's problems with today's power. When you get there tomorrow, God will give you the power and the perspective and the grace and the wisdom. He'll give you what you need when you need to get there. But he's not going to give you the power and promise and purpose and all those things for tomorrow, today. So you're taking on a problem. God says, I'm not giving you power for that. Because I want you to trust me one day at a time. The Bible does not say, give us this day our weekly bread. No, you're to pray, give me today my daily bread. Give me just enough strength to make it through the day. He wants you to depend on him one day at a time. Now, let me be clear, as your pastor, because I love you, it's okay to plan for tomorrow. It's okay to plan for the future. Just don't worry about the future. Planning is good. Worrying is bad. Jesus highly recommends planning. There's a whole book in the Bible about planning. It's called the Book of Proverbs. God says it's foolish not to plan. Like, only a fool would go all the way through life unprepared for something you know is inevitable called death. Are you kidding me? You haven't made your peace with God. You know you're going to die. You don't know when it's going to happen. To go through life unplanned for death, you're not ready to live till you're ready to die. So you ought to plan. Planning is good. Worrying is bad. You can plan for tomorrow, but you can't live in tomorrow. You can only live today. Now, I know that the future can often seem, very overwhelming. But God graciously divided it up into 24-hour segments. So you don't get all the future at once. You get it 24 hours at a time. And if God gave you all the future at one time, it would overwhelm you. But you're not there yet. You're not ready for it. And so God gives it to you in 24-hour increments. Think of your life like an hourglass. Remember where the sand goes through the hourglass? The sand, there's all this sand up here, but it goes through one grain at a time. You can handle that. You can handle one grain at a time. You can't handle all the sand at once. So it's not going to come at you all at once. You're going to hit the future one day at a time. You can handle that. Why? Because the Lord is my shepherd. Now, Matthew 6, verse 34 says this. I love this in the Message translation. It says this. Give your entire attention to what God is doing right now. Not yesterday, not tomorrow. Right now. Don't get worked up about what may or may not happen tomorrow. God will help you deal with whatever hard things come up when the time comes. When the time comes. Now, having said all this, is it possible that worry may be one of your most chronic sins? It's unhelpful. It's unreasonable. It's unbiblical. It doesn't work. It's irrational. It's unbelief. And maybe you just need to say, God, I'm sorry. I haven't been saying the Lord is my shepherd. I have been saying I'm worried. I'm worried. Now, let me just add here. If you struggle with chronic anxiety, and you've had it for years and years and years, you need more than just this. And you need a care team around you. You need a support team around you. Because if you have chronic anxiety, you need a doctor. You need to go and get some tests done, and you may need some meds. That's okay. It's a chemical issue. When people's chemistry is messed up, some people are chronically anxious, like others are chronically angry, or others are chronically depressed. So you need a doctor, and you need to just go get that. Then second, you need a coach. You need a counselor. You need somebody to talk with about it. So you need a doctor, you need a coach, a counselor. And the third thing you need is a support group. And you need at least those three things to make it through. Because if you're having a chemical imbalance in your mind, and for me to just say, well, just trust God, it's like cutting off the wing of a bird and say, well, just fly. And they go, all saying all you want. Fly, fly. If it doesn't have a wing, it's not going to fly. And so you might have to get your brain stabilized. Now, let me give you one last principle I want to share on this. It's not on your outline, but I want you to write it down. God is a good shepherd who will give you what you need. And here's what I'm going to say. What God gives to me, he wants to give through me. What God gives to me, he wants to give through me. In other words, everything God gives you, he wants you to share with others. The Lord is my shepherd. When he meets your needs, God wants to use you to meet the needs of other people. The fact is, I don't know if you've ever realized this, but God is constantly testing how much you trust him. Every day of your life, your faith, your trust is being tested by God. He's going to see, are you going to trust me? And he does it many, many ways. By the way, do you know what is the number one way God tests your trust and your faith? Money. Money. Finances. Why? Because we spend so much of our life trying to earn it, make it, spend it, use it, save it, invest it, whatever. And what I've learned is that the more you have, the less likely you are to trust God. Why? Because you start trusting your bank account. And this is a test. It's a test. But when I meet other people's needs with what God has blessed me with, God gets extremely happy because God is a generous God. And he gives 9 promises. I'm going to close with a verse you may have never read. It's not on your outline, so write it down. Because I want you to go home and read this verse again. Isaiah chapter 58. Isaiah 58, verses 7 to 11. And in this passage, God makes some amazing, astounding promises as our shepherd. And he says, if you'll do these certain things, I'll make sure all of your needs are met. I'm going to read it to you. Okay, it's up here on the screen. Isaiah 58, 7 to 11. Now, he starts off with what he wants you to do. And God says this. I want you to share your food with the hungry. Okay? You're eating well. He says, I want you to share your food with the hungry. Then he says, and I want you to welcome the homeless poor into your homes. That could even include immigrants. I want you to put clothes on those who need them. Great, got it. And then he says, and I want you to help your relatives who need your help. Oh, come on, God. The first three I can get okay. I don't want to help that crazy uncle. He's such a flake. But God says, I want you to help your relatives who need your help. This is a test. Then he says, if you do these things, and he makes 9 promises. These are amazing. Look at this. If you do these things, number one, my favor will shine on you like the morning sun. God smiles on your life, your business, your career. Number two, your wounds, the things where you're hurting, your wounds will be quickly healed because you're helping somebody else. Number three, I will always be with you to save you. All right. Number four, my presence will protect you on every side. I like that. Number five, fifth promise, when you pray, I will answer you. Now, he says, goes back a little more. He says, now, I'll do this if you put an end to oppression. And that would include racial prejudice and bigotry. Put an end to oppression. And if you stop every gesture of contempt of others, including people who are politically different from you. Uh-oh. He said, you got to stop pointing the other side with contempt. If you stop every gesture of contempt of others and you end your vicious talk and pointing fingers on social media. I just thought I'd throw that in. Okay. He says, okay, if you stop being such a gripey, complaining person, you stop saying they're nuts, they're dumb, they're stupid, and I don't care who your favorite group is to say that about. He said, if you'll do that, and instead, if you spend yourselves in behalf of the hungry, and you take care of the needs of the oppressed, then darkness around you will turn into the brightness of noon. He said, your light's going to shine like crazy. And he said, and I, the Lord, will, here's the other promises, always guide you, and I will satisfy your needs. That's number 8. And I will keep you strong and well. Hello. Okay. Now, if that's not true, God's a liar, you should go home and never come back to church again. Because I'm not going to worship a God who's a liar. But God has said, if you do these things, I will do these things in your life. Because I am your shepherd. Let's bow our heads. Dear God, you are the source of everything we need to live, and yet we look everywhere else. And there's nothing that we need that you can't supply. And it's really clear in your word that you do not want us to ever, ever worry about anything. You've said it repeatedly. You've told us that worry is unreasonable. It doesn't make sense. It's illogical. It blows things out of proportion. You've told us that worry is unnatural. Nothing else that you've created worries. Everything else in creation trusts you. You told us that worry is unhelpful, that it's not going to add a single hour to our life, not make us taller or shorter. Cannot change the past, cannot control the future. You told us that worry is unnecessary, that you have promised to meet our needs if we'll just trust you. And you've told us that worry is unbelief, that when we worry, we're actually acting like atheists. We're acting like orphans that don't have a loving Heavenly Father, don't have a shepherd. You said, don't be worried, believe in God and believe in Jesus. So Lord, today, we want to learn to trust you to meet our needs. And we want to practice it this week. Now you pray. Say, God, every day I want to ask you to be my shepherd. And if I have to say it 20 times a day, the Lord is my shepherd. I'll remember that when I worry, you're going to feed, you're going to lead, and you're going to meet my need. Jesus Christ, I want to give you first place in every area of my life. Have access to every room in my home. No drawer, no closet, no room is off limits to you. And whenever I worry, help me to realize that that area is an area that's not under your control. That I've held it back and that I love it more than I love you. God, this week and during this entire series, teach me to relax. And to not hold on to my worries, not to stuff them or repress them, but to confess them. To give you my worries in prayer. To not hold on to them, say, God, here's a worry. I'm worried about this, and give it to you. And then, Jesus, help me to trust you for one day at a time. To not worry about tomorrow. It'll have enough trouble of its own. But depend on your power today to solve today's problems and your power tomorrow to solve tomorrow's problems. I just want to trust you in every single area. If you've never said it before, say, Jesus Christ, I want you to become the shepherd. The Lord is my shepherd. Jesus, be the Lord of my life. And I humbly ask this. In your name I pray. Amen.
1: Hey, if you've just prayed along with Rick to accept Jesus in your life, Rick would love to hear from you. Just email rick@pastorrick.com. And now here's a closing thought from Pastor Rick.
0: God has five purposes for your life. He wants you to know and love him. That's called worship. He wants you to belong to his family. That's called fellowship. He wants you to grow in him. That's called discipleship. He wants you to serve him with your gifts and talents. That's your ministry. And he wants you to share the good news with other people. That's your mission. Now today as we close, I want to talk to you about the third purpose, discipleship or personal growth. How do we grow? Well, we grow through the nourishment of God's word. It's how we get to know God. To know God's word is to know God's will. God's word is the source of God's will. And God's ultimate goal for your life is for you to become like Jesus Christ. To do that, you have to fill your life with the word of Jesus Christ. 2 Timothy 3:17 says, through the word we're put together and shaped for the tasks that God has for us. I remember in the Old Testament, the Bible says that Job treasured God's word more than his daily bread. That's how I want you to treat God's word.
2: 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God bless you.
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3: 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Happy Friday to everyone. It is a beautiful sunny day out there. It's going to be warm. We're heading into a warming trend, so be sure and take lots of water with you and make sure your pets are taken care of and our older family members and friends, because when that heat when it heats up, boy, I was gardening the other day, and it's no joke. When that UV index goes up, my shoulders got sunburned. I swear it was like, I don't know, 10 minutes. And I'm sure, you know, anyway, we just all have to be a little more conscientious about, or at least I do, when we're out in the sun, my lips got sunburned. I mean, over the 4th, boy. So anyway, we're heading into that warming trend. So just keep that in mind. Well, Pastor Greg Laurie is going to remind us that God is all we need when God is all we've got. And I often think that is pretty much all the time, you know, no matter what. But we, and, you know, we do our best transforming when we're walking through the valleys of life. Sometimes that's where God wants us, because then we kind of, you know, we learn our lessons and we grow closer to Him, hopefully. So if you are short on hope at this moment, keep it right here on K-Wave. There is hope, and Pastor Greg is going to bring it to you direct from the pages of the Bible. So that's coming up on A New Beginning. Keep it right here. You're listening to K-Wave.
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8: 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We all need refuge during difficult seasons. 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Their love and presence remind you that hardship never has the final word. Yet people come and go. Jesus remains. His protection never fades. His presence never leaves, and His love never weakens. Under His care you find safety, peace, strength, and hope. Jesus, I couldn't survive without your presence and continuous love. Thank you for never leaving me, never abandoning me, no matter what. Love you, Jesus. Amen.
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10: Sometimes in the dry wastelands of life, I will find God more than I find Him anywhere else.
11: Do we grow closer to the Lord in times of spiritual success and excitement? Pastor Greg Laurie says we often realize God is all we need when He's all we have.
10: I would love to perpetually live on a mountaintop, never having an emotional low, but the reality

0: It's been said that when we get to the end of our rope, we get to the beginning of God. A lot of truth in that statement. When we're out of answers and short on hope, God opens his supply of reassurance and direction. And today on A New Beginning, Pastor Greg Laurie has good insight for those challenging times. We're glad you've joined us for his new series called Refresh, What Every Christian Needs to Know. Valuable information for believers who face the challenges of life.
1: Have you ever been working on your computer and things sort of freeze? And I have a little bar I'll tap trying to wake my computer up, and sometimes it won't wake up. I may have to restart it, reboot it, and effectively refresh it. In the same way in our lives as Christians, sometimes we find ourselves, well, a little bit down, a little bit frozen. We're not living the way we ought to be. It's not working as well for us. We're struggling spiritually. That is not a 21st century phenomenon. Way back when, the psalmist wrote these words in Psalm 42. My heart is breaking as I remember how it used to be. Can someone here say those words maybe today, describing their life? There was a time when you were stronger spiritually than you are today. And so you say, I remember how it used to be. And then the psalmist continues, I walked among the crowds of worshipers, leading a great procession to the house of God, singing for joy and giving thanks. But then he honestly admits this. So why am I discouraged? Why is my heart so sad? And that can happen to any of us. You can be in the middle of a worship service, you find yourself down, you're discouraged, you're sad. And I love it because in the middle of a psalm, he corrects himself. And he says, I will put my hope in God. I'll praise him again, my Savior and my God. Sometimes I do that. I preach to myself. I'll be thinking something, I'm down about this or concerned about that or something else. And I'll even say, Greg, shut up. I'm very close to myself, so I can talk that way to myself. Greg, shut up. The Bible says, and sometimes I'll quote the Bible out loud to myself to sort of write my course. Have you ever done that? Then the psalmist continues and says, as the deer longs for streams of water, so I long for you, O God. I thirst for God, the living God. Here's what he's saying. I need some spiritual refreshment. And that's something God wants to give to every one of us. God wants to refresh you today, right here, right now. How does he do that? Well, one way he does it is through reading and studying the Bible. Reading and studying the Bible, because Psalm 19 says, the word of the Lord is perfect, refreshing the soul. Proverbs 25:25 says, good news from far away is like cold water to the thirsty. So as I read and study the word of God, it refreshes me. Number two, this is really important. I will find myself spiritually refreshed when I think of other people more than myself. That's counterintuitive. It seems to me that if I want to be refreshed, if I want to be happy, I have to focus on my needs. And I'll even find myself saying something along the lines of, I need more me time. And you even use that voice, which is especially obnoxious. I need more me time. You don't need more me time. You need more Jesus time. That's what's going to refresh you spiritually. And think of others. Here's the reality. When I do things only for myself, that might bring a momentary happiness, but studies have found that selflessness brings happiness, not selfishness. They've even come up with a description of it. They call it the helper's high. You know it. When you do something for someone else, it can be as simple as holding the door open for someone or helping someone load their groceries into their car. Or it might be providing some food for someone that is in need or sharing your faith with someone. As you do that, you find yourself replenished in the process. And we're told in Scripture, Proverbs 11:25, a generous person will prosper and whoever refreshes others will be refreshed himself. Okay. So here's another thing that brings refreshment, and this one might surprise you. Spiritual refreshment comes from times of spiritual testing. God says in Isaiah 43:19, I'm about to do something new. See, I've already begun. Don't you see it? I'll make a pathway to the wilderness and rivers in the dry wasteland so my chosen people can be refreshed. So listen, sometimes in the dry wastelands of life, I will find God more than I find him anywhere else. I would love to perpetually live on a mountaintop, never having an emotional low. But the reality is, spiritual fruit does not grow on mountaintops. It grows in valleys. But why do I have to go through trials as a follower of Jesus? Here's the answer. James 1, verse 2. Dear brothers and sisters, when troubles of any kind come your way, consider it an opportunity for great joy. And know that when your faith is tested, your endurance has a chance to grow. So let it grow. And when your endurance is fully developed, you'll be perfect and complete. We'll stop there. One of the things that often happens when crisis comes our way, when hardship comes our way, maybe it's trouble at work. Maybe it's trouble with your family. Maybe it's trouble with your health. But whatever it is you ask why. Why is this happening to me? What have I done to deserve such a fate? I've been walking with the Lord. I've been reading his word. I've been praying. I've been going to church. I'm doing all the right things. I'm checking all the boxes. And this hardship is happening. Why? Simple answer. For your own good. What? Oh, yeah. Trials are allowed in the life of the Christian for their own good. So you will grow up spiritually. In fact, 1 Peter says, don't be surprised at the fiery trials you're going through, as though something strange were happening. Instead, be glad, for these trials make you partners with Christ in his suffering. Look, it's not a matter of if you're going to have trials and hardship. It's just a matter of when. Jesus said, in this world, you shall have tribulation, but be of good cheer. I've overcome the world. So if you're taking notes, here's point number one. God allows trials in the life of the Christian, so we will grow up spiritually. Again, God allows trials in our lives, so we will grow up spiritually. J.B. Phillips translates verse 4 as follows. Let this process go on until you have become men of mature character. Basically, it is God testing you to see if you've learned the material. Back when I was in school, I remember when the teacher would come out and say, close your textbooks. We're having a pop quiz. All the nerds and the geeks got excited. They're all like, yeah. And they even had voices like that. Not really, but... And I was not excited. And by the way, we don't call them nerds and geeks anymore, do we? We call them boss now. We probably work for them. Isn't it interesting how the word geek is positive now? Right? So I can't get my computer working. I need a geek. Help me, someone. So they were excited. Why? Because they were prepared. They had studied the material. I was not excited. Why? Because I was not prepared. I had not studied. Instead, I sat in the back of the classroom, mocking people, creating disruptions, and perpetually being sent to the principal's office. Kids, don't do this at home. I'm a professional. Idiot. So don't follow my example. But why would a teacher do that? They wanted to see if you were learning the material. Guess what? God gives pop quizzes too. He wants to see if you're learning the material.
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2: Well, in today's study, Pastor Greg has been explaining how God often brings times of testing in our lives to see if we're learning the lessons he's teaching us. It helps us grow and mature.
1: Take as an example the children of Israel. Why did it take them 40 years to get from Egypt to Israel? I mean, if they took their time, they could have gotten there in 40 days. If they picked up the pace, they could have gotten there in 3 weeks or so. Why did they wander like that? Because men were in charge and they would not stop and ask for directions. No, that's not the reason. Here's the real reason. Deuteronomy 8:2 says, remember how the Lord your God led you all this way in the wilderness 40 years to humble you, to test you in order to know what was in your heart, whether you would keep his commandments or not. God allows tests in our life to humble us because sometimes we think we're all that and a bag of chips. We kind of believe our own press. I am so awesome. I am so smart. I am so spiritual. You might need to be humbled a little bit and be brought back to reality. And so the Lord allows a test. Here's a perfect illustration found in John chapter 6. A huge multitude had gathered to hear Jesus. And it was lunchtime and people were hungry. Maybe you heard their stomachs grumbling. You can set a clock to my stomach. I am ready to have lunch at 11 o'clock. Not 12, that's late to me. 11 o'clock and I'm ready for dinner at 5, by the way. So I love this because Jesus goes to Philip and actually says to him, hey, Philip, where are we going to buy bread to feed all these people? Do you think Jesus was like perplexed? Like, what are we going to do? Philip, help me. No, of course not. He knew exactly what he was going to do. In fact, that verse goes on to say Jesus knew what he would do, but he was testing Philip. Philip, where are we going to find bread? Where are we going to buy bread to feed the people? Philip's like, I have no idea. Andrew's standing nearby and he's listening. He says, well, there's this kid here with 5 loaves and 2 fish. And then catching himself, he says, but what is that among so many? So both of them effectively failed that test. What was the test? The test was, can you trust God when you need food on your table? Can you trust God when you need your financial needs met? Can you trust God when you're having a challenge physically or in some other area? Can you believe that God will come through for you? He has, after all, promised to provide all of your needs according to his riches and glory in Christ Jesus. So trust him. Think of this another way. Instead of seeing these trials and challenges as horrible things, could you possibly think of them as good things accomplishing a greater thing? Another translation of James 1 is as follows. When all kinds of trials and temptations crowd into your lives, my brothers, don't treat them as intruders, but treat them as friends. They've come to test your faith and produce in you a quality of endurance. So let the process go on until the endurance is fully developed and you'll find you become men and women of mature character, men and women of integrity with no weak spots. It's like going to the gym. How many of you like to go to the gym? You love to work out. Wow, not a real active bunch, are you? But you know, you go to the gym, people do interesting things in gyms, don't they? There's a person that dominates all the equipment. Like they're like using 3 things at once and you want to get in there, but they've got their own private circuit going on. Then there's the guy who makes loud noises when he lifts. It's just, you know, it's like, seriously, he usually has headphones in. And it's the same guy that when he's done, drops his weight. Like, drop, boom, it hits the ground. Then there's a person that gets on the treadmill and sweats on everything. There's like pools of perspiration. People are fleeing in horror. Well, why do we go to the gym? To show off? I don't know. You go and you break your muscle down to build it up. Okay, trials are like God's gym where he breaks us down to build us up. Not to make us weaker, but ultimately to make us stronger. God is toughening you up for something he has in the future. And remember this, even when things look bleak, all things work together for God's glory and your ultimate good. God has a plan. God has a purpose. You never know. I heard a story, actually read a story, about a guy who was bitten by a great white shark. He's rushed to the hospital. And as they're doing surgery to save his life, they see that there is a tumor on his kidney. It's cancer. They remove the cancer, and the man later said he was thankful for the shark attack, because if the shark attack had not happened, he would not have known of the cancer. Who would ever think you would give thanks to God for being bitten by a great white shark? They tried to contact the shark for comment, but he was unavailable. He was too busy looking for other people to bite, hoping for a positive outcome. But anyway, so there's a really bad thing that turned out to be a really good thing. Even when things look bleak, all things will ultimately work together for God's glory and your good.

0: Important insight today on A New Beginning from Pastor Greg Laurie's message called The Refreshment of the Spirit in Times of Trial. Many of us, in hindsight, can look back and see how God used the challenging times of our lives to bring about a greater good. You know, it brings such a great sense of security to know that the Lord knows and cares for us. In Deuteronomy, we read, "The Lord himself goes before you and will be with you. He will never leave you nor forsake you. Do not be afraid. Do not be discouraged." But maybe you've never entered into a relationship with the Lord. Pastor Greg, what would you say about that?
1: I would say that God is just a prayer away. You know, it doesn't take years to become a Christian. It doesn't take months. Frankly, it doesn't even take hours. It can happen so quickly. It just starts with you saying to God, "I know I'm a sinner. I know that you love me. I know that you sent Jesus to die on the cross for my sin and pay for those sins and then to rise again from the dead. And I want him to come into my life." So here's my question to you. Have you done that yet? Because Jesus, who did die on that cross and rose again from the dead 3 days later, is alive and standing at the door of your life right now. And he's knocking and he's saying, "If you'll hear my voice and open the door, I will come in." Would you like your sin forgiven? Would you like to know that when you die, you will go to heaven? Do you want Christ to come into your life right now? If so, why don't you just stop whatever it is you're doing and pray this prayer with me? You can pray it out loud. You can pray it in the quietness of your own heart. But pray this prayer to God. Say, "Lord Jesus, I know that I am a sinner, but I know that you are the Savior who died on the cross for my sin and rose again from the dead. I'm sorry for my sin, and I turn from it now, and I choose to follow you from this moment forward. I ask all of this in Jesus' name. Amen." Listen, if you just prayed that prayer, the Bible promises that God has heard your prayer and has answered that prayer. The Bible says that if we will confess our sin, he's faithful and just to forgive us our sin and cleanse us from all unrighteousness. So, God bless you. You've made the right decision. The decision to follow Jesus Christ.
0: Yeah, that's right. 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Maybe you've heard of it. And Pastor Greg, here's a few seconds of a dialogue you recently had with the movie's director, Joshua Enck.
1: Our nation, in fact, I would say, is grounded in what happened in a spiritual awakening that was led primarily by a man named George. But not the George we think. Not George Washington, though he plays clearly a significant role in American history. But another George. Who was that George?
2: That was George Whitfield, the one and only. Known for his voice, this profound, powerful, supernatural voice. He was like a trumpet blast from heaven. And he wanted more of Christ and less of him.
1: Yeah.
2: And that's why, you know, we don't hear his name a whole lot.
1: Yeah.
2: He didn't want a bridge named after him or denomination named after him. But he was known as the spiritual founding father.
0: He was an unlikely choice to change early colonial America. I mean, he was so young. Isn't that right?
1: He really was. And he was effectively thrown out of the churches of England because of his bold preaching. how he would tell the folks there, you must be born again. Being born in the church and attending church isn't enough. You need to have your own encounter with Christ. And young George Whitefield had his encounter with the Lord. He wanted to be an actor. He had this beautiful God-given voice, which he ultimately was able to use for the glory of God. But the cool thing is, despite being driven out of the churches, it actually worked out in his favor because it sent him out to, well, where the people were, out into the fields, out into the town square, out into the coal mines to preach the gospel. And his voice was so loud and so powerful without amplification, when he would begin to speak, people would gather around to hear more. And he played a significant role in the forming of what would ultimately become the United States of America. Before there was a revolution, there was a revival. And that revival set the stage for what would become our nation that we love and we cherish. And so find out the origin story of America, the spiritual origin story, in this new film called A Great Awakening. We're going to offer it to you on DVD so you can watch it whenever you want for your gift of any size. And what that means is, if you only send a little, we'll send you a copy. But many can send more and be generous. And your generosity is appreciated. And we'll use those resources to continue in our mission of knowing God and making Him known, so more people can hear the teaching of the Word of God, as you hear here in A New Beginning, as well as the proclamation of the gospel. One of the things I appreciate about George Whitefield is he was an evangelist. And I, too, have been called to be an evangelist. And one of the things that we do on our radio broadcast, as well as our other media outlets, is we invite people to Christ. And did you know, thousands of people make a profession of faith to follow Christ every year through this radio show and our TV show and the other things that we do out there in media platforms. So be extra generous so we can bring the gospel to our generation, much like George Whitefield did for his.
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3: And this is it. 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The one and only Harvest Crusade is tomorrow. And we're asking everybody to pray for Harvest Crusade. It's going to be tomorrow at Angel Stadium. There's going to be performances by Phil Wickham, Michael W. Smith, Carrie Jo Carnes, Cody Carnes, Taya, and, of course, the gospel message by Pastor Greg Laurie. 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It's going to be an incredible day. The K-Wave team is packing up and I think already headed out to Angel Stadium. 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So come by the K-Wave booth, say hello, and we'll be handing out lots of goodies during the entire event. You can also join Greg Laurie's special guest speaker at Harvest Church this Sunday. Pastor Tony Clark of Calvary Chapel, Newport News, Virginia, is going to be carrying services. 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I'm your host, Lynn Hackman. 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Today he's going to share those bite-sized chunks of wisdom that help us navigate our life here on this crazy, crazy planet. 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
7: Absolutely.
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13: When you relate to the Spirit of God, you're relating to one who has it all known, has it all understood, and his major role is to communicate that truth to you in bite-sized chunks that you can take and apply.
0: What exactly does the Holy Spirit do in the life of a believer? The answer may surprise you, because he's been working in ways you've never fully given him credit for. Today on Insight for Living, Chuck Swindoll walks us through four specific life-changing roles the Spirit plays from the moment of your salvation onward. He regenerates, he identifies, he seals, and he illuminates. And if you've ever wondered why Scripture suddenly comes alive, today's message holds the answer. Chuck titled his message, Getting Reacquainted with the Spirit of Power.
13: I've discovered when you get serious about spiritual things, you not only get serious about church, you get serious about God. Like, who is he? Who is he? And so we get to understanding more about God the Father and the Son. The Father plans our salvation, and God the Son implements the plan by going to the cross and dying for us. And God the Holy Spirit is empowering it, as we shall see. Let me show you. 1 Corinthians chapter 2, verse 6. Yet we do speak wisdom among those who are mature, a wisdom, however, not of this age, nor of the rulers of this age who are passing away. It is a divine wisdom that comes from His Word. We speak, look at verse 7, God's wisdom. It's in a mystery. The hidden wisdom which God predestined before the ages to our glory. Is that great or what? Before there ever was the beginning of time, God planned the wisdom, the knowledge, the truth to live by. All of that arranged in the Godhead, all put together, all known, all ready to be delivered. And then man falls in the garden and his whole mind is changed, his heart is changed, his will is changed, and now you've got to permeate all of that. But the wisdom is there nevertheless. So we need divine help. Verse 10. For to us, God revealed them, that's the truths of His Word, the truths of His mind, God revealed them through the Spirit, capital S, that's the Holy Spirit. For the Spirit searches all things, even the bathos of God. He searches even the depths of God. Can you imagine what that's like? We hit the surface, we learn a little. Every once in a while, we're around someone highly intelligent, and we listen and we realize how much that person knows. Someone said that an education is going from an unawareness to awareness of your own ignorance. You become aware of the depth of information you don't know. When you relate to the Spirit of God, you're relating to one who has it all known, has it all understood. And His major role is to communicate that truth to you in bite-sized chunks that you can take and apply. That's His role. He reveals them to you. Look at verse 11. We can identify with this. Who among men knows the thoughts of a man except the spirit of the man which is in him? You know, right now I have thoughts that you don't know. And you have thoughts that I don't know. Because they're only known by each one of us individually. Now look closely. Even so, the thoughts of God no one knows except the Spirit of God. Whoo! How good is that? And He's not keeping it to Himself. His role is to unveil that truth and to let you get a corner on it and begin to see it. It's called spiritual insight. Discernment. It becomes a filter system in this wicked, deceptive world where you're hit on all sides by the media and you have to filter through that and come up with truth in the midst of a pile of error. That's the role of the Spirit. Verse 12. Now we have received not the Spirit of the world, but the Spirit who is from God. Why? So that we may know the things freely given to us by God. You know what? I have had people say to me, it doesn't matter that I know that much. Look, wait. If you're ever tempted to say that, zip it. Zip it. Don't say that. If you really mean that, you're a prey to every cult that comes to your door. You don't care about knowing what you believe. You're ready for a fall. The enemy loves to hear you say that. The adversary feeds on that kind of thinking. I mean, if the Spirit of God exists for the single purpose of revealing God's truth,

I mean, if the Spirit of God exists for the single purpose of revealing God's truth, doesn't it make sense we need to know that truth? That's why you were born in previous churches where the truth wasn't taught. That's why you came out of that false religion where you realized this is not doing good. This is toxic. This is hurting me. You weren't getting truth. Let me say, at this moment, if you are grasping any of this information, it's because of the Spirit of God. I would add this, if you do not know the Lord, this information is dull and boring to you because you haven't the Spirit of God to make it meaningful to you. You can't see the Spirit because He's invisible. You can't know the work of the Spirit except in deep inner feelings, sometimes through conviction, sometimes through divine guilt that He may bring over sin in our lives. Occasionally, our conscience is troubled because we have grieved God in something we have done or said or even thought. That's the work of the Spirit within us, but we cannot see with these eyes because the Spirit of God, His work is not a tangible work. When you get truth, you're set free. You shall know the truth. And what? The truth will make you free. Yes. Freed from those things that once captured you and controlled you. We have received not the spirit of the world, but the Spirit who is from God, so that we may know the things freely given to us by God. Let's go further. Let's dig further into His role. When I did my study, I came up with about 30 to 35 things the Spirit of God does. You'll be happy to know we won't go through all 30 to 35 of them. But I'm going to spot maybe three or four of them that are important enough to underscore. Go from 1 Corinthians to Titus. Titus chapter 3. You get to the letters of Timothy. You go one further. One book further, the next letter is the one to Titus, 3, verse 5. If you like taking notes, I've given you an outline that you can follow. I fill mine in every week in preparing, and so I've got mine all filled in, and it helps me because thoughts disentangle themselves over the lips and through the fingertips. As you write your thoughts down, you'll grasp them, even if you don't hang on to this very long. By just the writing it down of those things, it will help you. One of the four that I want to mention is the Spirit regenerates. He regenerates. Verse 5. He saved us. This is a He referring to God the Father. God our Savior saved us. Verse 5. Not on the basis of deeds which we have done in righteousness, but according to His mercy, by the washing of, there's our word, regeneration and renewing by the Holy Spirit. What does that mean? It means when you and I were converted to Christ, regardless of our age, even though we may not have known anything about this, new life was given to us. If it were not for the Spirit's work, you and I would not know the new birth. 2 Corinthians 5:17, if anyone is in Christ, he is a new creation. Old things have passed away. All things have become new. You know why that's true? Because of the work of the Spirit. When you say, I trust in the Lord Jesus Christ as my own personal Savior, I've determined I can't get myself to heaven on my own good works. I believe the Savior died for me on the cross, and I will take that death on my behalf, and I will place my faith and trust in Him. At that moment of salvation, you're given new life. It's called the new birth. John 3. Jesus said to Nicodemus, you must be born anew. And then he goes on to explain it must be by the Spirit and of water. And the Spirit he has in mind is the Holy Spirit. Now look at verse 5 again. He saved us, referring to God. God saved us not on the basis of deeds which we have done in righteousness.

0: But according to his mercy, by the washing of regeneration, look at that. Even the renewing by the Holy Spirit, we could read it. At conversion, we are cleansed within all of those things that have been characterizing our lives, put in one general category, sin. That is cleansed, that is washed away. Thanks to the work of the Holy Spirit, He regenerates us at conversion. And many would teach from this, and perhaps it's correct, that there is a continual renewing of the Spirit throughout the life of the believer. When we confess our sins, He is faithful and just to cleanse us from our sins and from all unrighteousness. The work of the Spirit is in the cleansing work of our lives. Think of washing clothing, of washing your car, washing. Now, this is the inside of your life. Because He's invisible, He does His invisible work inside that part of us that no surgeon's scalpel can ever reach. The Word of God is alive and active and sharper than any two-edged sword, piercing to the division of soul and spirit. The Word of God penetrates to the very place that no one else can reach. And when He reaches you with new truth and new life, He cleanses you. He washes you. Generate is to begin. To regenerate is to begin again. You began at birth from your mother's womb. But there must be a regeneration for you to say you are now in the family of God. You are born anew. It's a second birth. It's a spiritual birth. So the first thing we name is He regenerates us. Now back to 1 Corinthians. Told you we'd be moving back and forth. So let's go from Titus back to 1 Corinthians 12. Here we are, verse 12 of chapter 12. You'll see the second of the four we're going to point out that the Spirit does. 1 Corinthians 12, verse 12, even as the body is one and yet has many members, and all the members of the body, though they are many, are one. Hold on, that sounds like a tongue twister. Think of your own body. It's made up of head, arms, legs, fingers, toes, organs, that part which is seen, that part which isn't seen. All of it makes up our anatomy, and it's made up of many parts, or it's called here many members, but it's one body. So also is the body of Christ. The universal family of God is called in Scripture the body of Christ. Now, where is the Spirit at work in this? Look at verse 13. For by one Spirit, we were all baptized into one body. Whether Jews or Greeks, slaves or free, we were all made to drink of that one and the same Spirit. What does that mean? Paul is teaching the body truth, that is, in the family of God, called a body, there are many, many people, called here members. Many different functions carried about by many different ones. Some gifted in one area, others gifted in others. Now watch closely. How do we get this all amalgamated? How do we get all of this together? How does it become a unit? We have the Spirit to thank for that. Verse 13. For by one Spirit, we were all baptized into one body. But I'm a Jew and I'm not a part of that Gentile, but he says, whether it be Jewish or Greeks, whether one be slave or free, the point is there is no status, there is no race, there is no separation. Regardless whether slaves are free, Jews or Greek, we were all made to drink of one Spirit. This occurred at salvation. Because of the erroneous teaching regarding the baptism of the Holy Spirit, you will perhaps read some who teach that you need to pray for the baptism of the Holy Spirit. You need to pray that you'll be baptized in the Spirit. Never once are we commanded to be baptized. It happens to us. It happens within us, not because of what we decide, but part of coming to Christ includes the Spirit of God placing us into the body of Christ and also placing us into Christ himself. The original term, bapto, means to dip, literally to dip. And in ancient days, you would go to someone who would work with clothing, with fabric, who would dip a garment and would change the identity of the garment. You take a white garment and you dip it into scarlet dye, it comes out scarlet. You take a lost sinner and by the work of the Holy Spirit, dip that one, if you will, into the person and the work of Christ, the person comes out saved, born again. The work of the Spirit is to identify us with the body of Christ and with Christ himself. He baptizes us. You were born with certain colored eyes. You can pray all day and all night, and your eyes are going to still be that color. Some of you can't. Well, you put in contacts. That's not fair. Stay with my illustration. You got eyes that are originally that color. You're going to die with eyes that color. That's given to you. Baptism is like that. You have been placed into the body of Christ. And that is a marvelous permanent place to be. In fact, permanent reminds me of Ephesians chapter 1. So let's go there next. Some of you are saying, I'm getting tired of this. I'm saying, I don't care. Ephesians chapter 1. If it were all in one section of Scripture, I'd keep you in one section. But it isn't. So you've got to turn from one to another. I know it's hard work, but try turning those pages. Here we read, he seals us. Ephesians 1, verse 13, referring to Christ, in him you also, after listening to the message of truth, the gospel of your salvation, having also believed, you were sealed in him, in whom? In Christ, with the Holy Spirit of promise. He permanently secured our salvation when we came to know Jesus. We have the Spirit of God to thank for securing us in our salvation. There's another right here in Ephesians, and that's chapter 4, verse 30. Turn ahead to 4:30. Do not grieve the Holy Spirit of God, by whom you were sealed for the day of redemption. Another reference to this personal or permanent securing work of the Holy Spirit. Here we are, hearing the truth. We believe it. We become aware of the gospel. We trust in the Lord Jesus Christ. Watch closely. You were sealed for the day of redemption. So the Spirit of God seals us. What does that mean? That means we're his forever. A seal is a seal. A divine seal is a permanent seal. You have any idea how many people live their lives never sure of their salvation? Praying that they will not lose what God has given them. Or praying that they will not sin so badly that they will wake up one day and they'll be lost again. I have a great question for those who think like that. How bad is too bad that you have moved from saved to lost? No one can ever answer that. Because there is no such thing as the loss of salvation. Salvation is a gift and God doesn't take his gift back. We receive the gift, and as a result, we are born again, and we can never be unborn. Our children were born into our family. They have our nature. They have our blood. They even have our temperaments in many ways because they're in the family. They'll never be not a part of our family, same as it is because of the Spirit of God who seals us. And now one more great, John chapter 16. John 16, verse 13. I happen to like stuff like this, but I know for some of you it's a bit of a chore. John 16, 13. Follow there with me. When he, referring to the Spirit of truth comes, he will guide you into all the truth. He will not speak on his own initiative, but whatever he hears, he will speak and will disclose to you what is to come. So there is the illuminating work of the Spirit. We have four of them now. Four. He regenerates. He baptizes or re-identifies us with Christ. He seals us. And he now, according to this verse, illumines us. See what it says? He guides you into all truth. Listen to me. When we began this message sometime back, you did not know some of the things you now know. The reason you now know them is because of the work of the Spirit. He uses a gift that I may have, and he uses my voice and words that you can understand, but they sink in because of the work of the Spirit. Now you know why the person you bring with you who isn't saved and sits through a message like this, bored to tears, you know now why they're bored. They don't have the Spirit. To them, it's just a lot of gobbledygook. They're all concerned about when's that guy going to be through? When's he going to stop yelling? When is this going to be over? Why did I ever say I would come and sit in this meeting? You know why? They're not saved. Or they're walking in the flesh. But let's stay with the thought that they don't have the Spirit. It takes the Spirit to illuminate truth. Now, that's why it's exciting for you. That's why when you get the truth, it changes the way you want to live. The way you want to respond to life. It changes your attitude. It changes your response to people that are difficult. You've begun to grasp the truth, and he has guided you into the truth. Let me give you three words that you need to remember. Revelation, inspiration, illumination. Revelation has to do with God giving his word. He reveals his word to a set number of people for about a 1,500-year period of time. In the days of the writing of the Bible, God revealed his word. Revelation has ceased. There is no more revealing of divine truth. I don't care what people tell you. I don't care how convinced others may be. When they say they heard from God last night, check and see what they had for supper. May have been a bad enchilada. Or they may have been awakened because of a dream and they thought that was God speaking. God no longer reveals divine truth. It's contained within the covers of this book. He reveals his truth. Inspiration. That has to do with the writing, the recording of the truth that God has revealed. That ceased. Now, we may be inspired to write songs or inspired to write poetry or inspired to write certain notes of encouragement. That's a different kind of inspiration. This inspiration has the word miracle connected to it. Theopneustos is the word. It means God breathing his word into human beings. And a select number of people took a stylus in their hand, and without error, they wrote the original manuscript of Scripture. That's called inspiration. That ceased. But illumination goes on to this very moment. Because we live in a land where there is every type and style and font and color and size text of the Bible, we tend to take it for granted. But you go to a country that doesn't have a Bible. Oh, let me tell you, they'd love you to tear one page out and leave it with them. Why? Because it is like no other writing. It is the revealed, inspired, written word of God that will illumine them for life.
1: The Bible isn't just another book. It's the revealed, inspired truth of the living God. And the Holy Spirit makes it come alive in you every time you open it. Revelation has ceased. Inspiration has ceased. But illumination, that goes on right now, in your heart, in your circumstances, in your need. This is Insight for Living. Chuck Swindoll is presenting a message titled, Getting Reacquainted with the Spirit of Power. 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Most of what our culture believes about heaven simply isn't in the Bible, and some of it could rob you of the hope that God intended for you to have. 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I'm Bill Meyer. 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
2: 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I'm your host, Lynn Hackman. Today on Focus on the Family, Jim Daly and John Fuller are going to welcome back Gabe and Rebecca Lyons, and they're going to continue their conversation about how married couples can connect with each other more closely and how the past can sometimes interfere with our present. And they co-authored the book, The Fight for Us, and that's what they're going to be talking about. It's about life and marriage and not, you know, just not giving up too easily when things get rough, because life, there's no smooth path. It's ups, it's downs, and sometimes we just throw in the towel a little too easily. And they suggest, they have some great tips, but they suggest, you know, giving each other some time to refresh and relax on each other's own time, having a little me time, especially if you have little kids and stuff, that can really help. Or just making time to get closer to God, either as a couple or as individuals. And it just, all the kinds of things that that can cause tension in marriage, finances, you know, keeping it real, just all of these little things that can really add up to either a healthy marriage or one that maybe is struggling a little bit. So that's coming up on Focus on the Family. I'm your host, Lynn Hackman. Keep it right here. 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
3: There may be more, but I know of at least two things that no honest person could ever boast about: modesty and humility. I don't think one can be truly modest or humble and boast about those traits at the same time. The Apostle Paul, who was both modest and humble, boasted a lot, except he never boasted about himself. Instead, he boasted about the Lord Jesus Christ. He boasted about the gospel, about grace, and about his own suffering, since it magnified the strength of Christ in his life. That's the kind of boasting it's okay for all of us to do. This is David Jeremiah, encouraging you to get on the road to new life. 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
12: that created a year where I now look back and call it the year of Rebecca. But it was, at the time, it was just, I'm going to give intentional time. I'm going to make sure on Saturday mornings, I take the kids, she goes out with a friend and gets to dream a little bit.
11: Well, that's Gabe Lyons talking about a season in which he prioritized his wife. And Gabe and Rebecca are with us once again on today's Focus on the Family with Jim Daly.
8: John, as I shared yesterday, I was able to have a wonderful conversation with Gabe and Rebecca at a conference in Nashville earlier this year. On yesterday's episode, they shared about understanding the ways your past is impacting your marriage. So if you didn't listen to it, go back and listen through the Focus on the Family app if you missed it. Today's episode will include insights on navigating conflict over money, creating a support system for your marriage, and investing in each other so you can both enjoy life to the fullest. That sounds good.
11: It does, yeah. And Gabe and Rebecca are very winsome. They're speakers, writers, and co-hosts of the podcast Rhythms for Life. And this conversation was based on their book, The Fight for Us. And we've got details about it, of course, online. Here now, more of Jim's conversation with Gabe and Rebecca.
8: Gabe and Rebecca, it's great to have you back.
13: Oh, thanks so much for having us.
8: Rebecca, you share in the book connecting like spending issues.
13: Yeah.
8: I mean, this is the wide variety of things that we're talking about. Something of a sexual nature, and then you're talking about, you know, what made you anxious about spending money.
13: You know, it's wild. We have found in all the marriages we've counseled that the top two arguments are sex and money.
8: Yeah, and we found the same.
13: Yeah, isn't that wild? So I'm like, oh, well, we got some stories for both of those things. And because that's where we kind of find our identity and security sometimes.
8: Interesting.
13: In just the way, like whether that was a healthy or a very toxic version of that. So I grew up in a home with two Christian school teachers as parents. I got to go to these schools because it was free tuition, but definitely it was a more elite school, but I was wearing all homemade stuff and, you know, eating, you know, leftovers for lunch.
12: You even wore culottes.
13: I wore culottes because it was fun.
12: Anybody knows who that is?
13: Come on. That's when skirts and shorts are trying to be the same thing, but it doesn't
8: work. I'm laughing because Jean just told me a story in elementary school. She took a safety pin to make culottes out of her dress because all the cool girls had culottes. So she was kind of like in your butt.
13: That's commitment. I love it. I love it. Well, you know, my mom's dad left when she was two. She didn't really know him or meet him until she got married. And so she very much was a survivor. And then my dad struggled with mental health stuff, starting with midlife. And so my mom was kind of a provider, primary provider, you know, into my adult years, teen and adult years. I watched my dad have a mental breakdown when I was a senior in high school. So the bottom line is money was tight. They would always talk about money being tight. We got double coupon Tuesdays every Tuesday.
8: Yep.
13: They sent me to Liberty, which was such a gift to college, but there was only money for the first year with a bunch of scholarships. And so then I was just going to have to go back home. Well, at that time, my first year after school, I had made my faith my own. God had gotten so loud in my ear. He was just transforming me. Mm. And I thought, oh man, I'm going to have to just go back home. And instead, I just became that girl that stood in line at that financial aid office. And I said, I will do anything. I will work two jobs. So I had a job on campus. I had a job off campus. Full loads to finish in 3 years to save more money, because if you took more credits, it didn't cost more money. Like, I was just this survivor.
8: Yeah.
13: Because to me, money meant freedom. It meant I got to stay and learn communications. I got to do all the classes that were so inspiring. I got to be independent. And so ultimately, God was so kind to provide. And then God gave me a job right out of school. And then I had to pay for our wedding and like just all the things. But what money began to be like the savior or the rescue for me, or the, like, if that's lacking, then the bottom falls out. So that was true in college, but it's not true today. But still, I found myself going, Gabe, how much did you pay for those eggs? Like, what's the price per ounce? Like, I still was living throughout our whole marriage in a scarcity mindset. It didn't matter how much money we were making. I'm like, oh, we can't spend that. Like,
8: but it makes sense.
13: There was a fear that, like, hey, when this all goes away or the bottom drops out, I'm back to that girl standing in that line.
8: Yeah.
13: And I didn't realize that till like a couple years ago, because I felt shame. Like, why am I acting so dumb and controlling about money? And Gabe got in his mercy. He's like, yeah, you need to go work on that.
12: Super compassionate.
13: Yeah.
8: Well, but let me ask you this, because this is one of the top things in marriages for all different reasons and all different
14: descriptions.
13: Yeah.
14: How did you respond to that, Gabe? I mean, Rebecca coming to you and say, how much did you spend per ounce on that?
12: Annoyed. Angry.
14: I appreciate that.
12: Yeah, I mean, it was like, I have no idea.
14: What are you
12: like,
14: talking
12: we needed
14: about?
12: Eggs.
13: Yeah, he's like, we have the money.
12: Yeah, I thought it was just like an overreach, but it was happening so consistently, I wasn't sure what to do about it, you know, except to keep some conversations just off limits. We just won't talk about that. Or I'll try to...
14: So the silent.
12: Yeah. Or I'll try to participate in your game. Like, yeah. I'll remember what the ounces are next time, yeah. And I'll try to tell you. But ultimately, that led to us more faking it than getting to the roots, which once she did, it opened a whole new door for our relationship to realize that origin was what was impacting her. It gave me compassion for her. It let me know that what is she feeling in those moments is actually deeply rooted and comes from somebody who appreciates the value of the dollar, which is valuable to us and our family and how we raise our kids.
14: Yeah, I could see that.
12: In a way that it wasn't to me.
14: Yeah. Rebecca, in that way, what I mean, Gabe is describing it, but where'd you find that freedom? Where did you get
13: the revelation of that? I literally went to the Lord and I go, God, why is this always a thing? You know, why does this have a grip? Because that's what bondage is. It's like a certain topic just keeps coming back and you feel enslaved. And you're like, I don't know why I do. You know, Paul's like, I don't know why I do. I don't want to do.
14: Yeah.
13: I don't want to act. And I think that happens in the bedroom for a lot of couples. Like, they're enslaved. They don't feel the freedom to just confess, like, I don't know why I don't desire you. I don't know why I avoid this. If we could just go to the Holy Spirit and go, God, would you please just show me the places of pain that are connected here? Because this is deep. This is deep stuff that we just don't really want to visit. But in the revelation of it, it was so freeing. I was like, okay, I'm not crazy. I mean, while I feel very crazy about the price of eggs, it now at least makes some form of sense to where I go, I have compassion for who she was. I ask God to do the healing work so that I don't function as an orphan versus a daughter spirit, right? That I don't function out of scarcity versus abundance. And that's a daily decision, but God has done the work now, and there's not this constant chronic thing that we don't know why it's happening.
14: Would you say you're attentive to that emotion when you feel it, like you can capture it? It's kind of like we speak words that we wish we could take back.
12: Yeah.
14: So in your thought process, when you start feeling that insecurity, you're able to grab it and contain it and not let it manage you.
13: Yeah, I think with everything, renewing the mind is a daily choice. It's like, Lord, am I going to invite you, Holy Spirit, into my thought life right now that's starting to spin up into anxiety or control? And that can still happen no matter how healed we are, because the triggers of the enemy are still going to be there. He still wants to divide. We have a book out. He wants to divide us now. He wants to divide us after we let a 4-day intensive. Like, he's not going to stop because he hates family. He hates marriage. But as a result of that, as long as we keep going, Holy Spirit, would you show me what I need to surrender to you right now and receive the grace and mercy? And God has just been so gracious. It's kept us very tender. But it's also kept us together and tethered.
14: You know, one of the things I so appreciate about both of you is your intentionality. I mean, you strike me as the couple that if there's a problem, you're gonna work spiritually to get to a better place. Not every couple has that desire for whatever reason.
12: Yeah.
14: And in that context, let's assume one spouse is in. You know, they want to find solutions. They're desperate.
13: Yeah.
14: They're feeling lonely. Mm-hmm. They're feeling all those emotions like, I don't know this person I've married. And they're not getting the response. It's like, I'm comfortable. Let's just keep going this way. Mm-hmm. And you're not able to move.
13: Yeah.
14: What do you suggest to that spouse to hang in and keep trying?
12: Well, because marriage is two becoming one, I think the spouse that is feeling that and has a continued burden, they're feeling the sense of longing for their spouse, but they're not getting reciprocation. The first thing is humility. It's prayer. I mean, it's all the things we would know, like to begin with. But the second thing is being willing to raise the longing and desire you have for your spouse. I think lots of times the divide keeps growing because one of the spouses isn't willing to just take the risk to say, hey, I need you. I long for you. I long for this to be the way it once was. Uh-huh. I know I've contributed to this distance in some way. And if a spouse can take responsibility for the area that they've contributed, they might think in their own mind, look, I'm like 2% of the problem here. My spouse is 98% of the issue. We would invite you to ask the Holy Spirit, like Rebecca said, investigate my heart. where have I built up walls? Where do I actually have a spirit of resistance towards this person? And once you, that's revealed, confess that to your spouse. Start with humility, confess it to one another, and you'll be amazed at how that can tenderize the other person's heart and just create enough of an opening to begin a new type of conversation that maybe they're not experiencing today.
14: No, it's really good because we use so many cliches, you know, own your own stuff, don't own, but this is what that means.
12: Yeah.
14: Like don't project their problem. Don't talk about their problem. Yeah. Talk about what you can bring in. Humility is always a good place to start. Let me ask you about your son, Cade. He has Down syndrome. How old is Cade now?
13: He's 25.
14: 25.
13: We've been parents a long time. he made us a mom and dad. Yeah.
14: I remember talking to you guys all those years ago. I mean, that was amazing. Yeah. How has that impacted your marriage?
13: Yeah. Honestly, that was year three. I was 26. He was 25. And there's a high divorce rate with parents with special needs. God in his mercy turned us toward one another because we were young. We had no idea. Again, rookies, no idea what we're doing. And that was actually a fortifying thing where our perspective shifted overnight. Like the things we used to think were important kind of went back burner. The things we'd avoided, even special needs families, they became front and center. And so God shifted us that way. And I believe God gave us Cade because he knew 13 years later there would be a joy. And this time we would get to choose Down syndrome, which is why we adopted our little girl from China.
14: Oh, my. She has Down syndrome.
13: Yeah. Wow. So she's 12. And so there are now our Down syndrome bookends. And she is every bit her name. She's a joy bomb that goes off in our home. She's a cheerleader. And she just makes sure everybody knows. And so we're full nesting now with a 25-year-old and a 12-year-old with Down syndrome. And they have probably impacted us more and given us a vision of the kingdom of God than anything else we've touched.
14: Describe that, because most people don't touch this area.
13: Yeah.
14: They don't have this situation. Why would you say that?
13: Because they are the barometer of our home. They can tell when there's tension. They
14: feel it.
13: Yes, yeah. they absorb it, and they're like, Daddy, be nice to Mommy. And then she'll go, thank you. Like, just kidding. And, of course, she can get away with anything with Gabe. But they also are very present. They're not stressed about the political climate. You know, they're just about what is happening right now. Who's coming over? What friends can we be with? What fun thing can we do? They really keep us tethered in ways that I think sometimes the mind can spin out a little bit.
12: Yeah, I think that's the ability to be present is crucial with them, and that helps us. And it also, as Rebecca said, the word tether I think has been important for us. I mean, we look back over 25 years since Cade was born. There's certainly been limitations in our schedule, trips we can go on that some of our friends are able to do and we can't, or even like not being empty nesters. Like, we understand what our future looks like, but we see it as a grace that God's given us that's kept us local, tethered amongst
13: slower.
12: A strong community, slower. We've learned patience, like fruits
13: oh
12: of the Spirit
13: goodness.
12: I probably would have never learned
13: 100%.
12: Without this life. And so that's why we're grateful for it.
13: I think, God's used them in spite of us because we are both kind of hard charging. We're both very driven. And the Lord's like, I'm going to give you something that's really going to round that out so that you are near some still waters, some quiet waters and some green pastures. And they are. I mean, they will smell the roses and they will take their sweet time. And it has been so good for us and our spiritual disciplines. And it's helped our marriage because we're both like, we're doing this together. We said yes to joy in our late 40s. I mean, we're old. We're in our 50s now. And so we're like, you know, we need each other. And that has been such a beautiful thing.
14: It's amazing. I think of the couples that have adopted out of foster care or from overseas a special needs child. I mean, my admiration is sky high for you and for all the others that have done that. Because you're knowingly taking on, if I could say it this way, and you can help me with this, but it's the discomfort of what that means.
13: Yeah.
14: The things that you give up. And we're so geared to comfort in this culture.
13: Absolutely.
14: You know, that's our goal. Let's be comfortable in our 401ks and everything else.
13: Yeah, kind of check out a little bit.
14: Yeah. And you speak to the edge where the Lord wants us to be.
12: Yeah.
14: Like, the older I get, the more I realize the Lord isn't about making me comfortable, but it's what I want to lean into.
13: I know.
14: Because it's comfortable.
13: Exactly.
14: But it's, I think, something that the church is fighting in Western civilization right now. I like to say it's a, like a fork in the road.
12: Yeah.
14: I mean, are we mature enough as believers to jettison comfort for the work of the Spirit?
12: Yeah.
14: I want to talk also, before we end, about cultivating strong community. This is probably another one of those modern problems that, you know, we hit the garage door button, we go in, we don't really know our neighbors, if we're honest. I mean, Gene and I try to do that and take care of the widow across the street and shovel the driveway and bring her something baked that Gene might do. But by and large, we don't really know our community well.
12: Yeah.
14: So speak to the strong things we should be doing as Christians in our community.
12: Well, and that's how marriages, I believe, survive during the season we're in and ahead, is you can't do life alone. You do need other couples around. We lived in New York City for a season.
14: There's quite a few couples around.
12: Yeah, there's a lot of couples
14: crowded.
13: But you're still lonely, though.
12: But it can be very lonely if you're not with people that you're aligned with in terms of your worldview, your faith, how you're raising your children. And that was part of an impetus for us to move from New York City back to the Tennessee area, was we wanted to be around a church, community, school alignment, because we knew how much that would strengthen our marriage versus being on our own. But you're right. In this age, a lot of couples are trying to do all of this on their own. They don't realize other couples are struggling. And when you get people together in a small group, in a community, and you open up, this is what Rebecca and I's experience has been. When we share vulnerably what we've been sharing with you today, you start to see people look up again and go, wow, we're not the only ones dealing with this. Because the way the enemy wants us to think is that your marriage is in a crisis. You married the wrong person. You guys have all the issues. Those families are great.
13: Right.
12: And what you know and I know and we've experienced is when you open the door vulnerably to say, no, we're struggling too. Like, that's what this book is about. We have a fight for our marriage just like you do. But we want to encourage you. You can do it, and you can't do it alone. You've got to create community around your marriage.
13: And the only way you create community is create some form of overlapping thing on a consistent basis. Like, community needs presence, proximity, and permanence. So this idea of going, like, it's not just going to happen, like, going to dinner once a quarter.
12: Right.
13: Like, so who in your life are you overlapping? So we had to get a little more deliberate, you know, as full nesters. We're like, what can we do in our community? So he started a men's Bible study every week. 50 guys, it's
14: great.
13: Every Tuesday for 8 years. It's not like a short thing. Like, it's just a commitment, and people come and go, but it's like it's always there. And when you open the word together, that opens the heart as well to one another. So then I followed as a submissive wife. Like 3 years ago, I did one. I started one for women, and we just met this morning before I came down. And the beautiful thing about opening the word and letting the word kind of wrestle in the context of a group is that vulnerability just happens.
14: Yeah.
13: And then prayer happens. And then God's rescue happens. And marriages in this group have been saved. They have been restored. They have been hit. Wombs that couldn't have babies, they're now having babies. We call it the birthing room now. So this is just the beautiful power of just being this household of faith. And yes, we're doing it in practical, tactical ways, but we're also like grounded in faith and the unity of that. And it's just been transformative. Like, we feel so tethered to community now in Nashville, and that's just one small little way.
14: Well, and it's such a great community for believers. I mean, it kind of fits, right?
12: Yeah.
14: And it knits together, but you had to get up and move.
13: Yeah.
12: Right.
14: You know, and you know, that's a big step.
12: Yeah, but wherever anyone's at, what we have found in this current age, if you're willing to open the Bible and say, hey, do you guys want to get into the Bible together? Like, the hunger for the Bible right now is amazing. So I would invite any couple who's feeling lonely,
14: that's
12: I don't
14: good.
12: Care what city you're in, find another friend or two. Because for me, like, Bible study started with just three other guys. It wasn't a big thing. It was like, no, we want community. Let's see community through the Word of God and how we're processing our marriages, our families, but also the culture that we're all trying to live amongst. And I think that has been the glue that's bound us together and given us the conviction to make the hard decisions that's required to be a couple that's going to fight for their marriage.
14: You know, one of the interesting things with divorce statistics right now, I think the New York Times said it was the graying of divorce.
13: Mm.
14: So the couples that have been married 30, 40 years, the kids are grown, they're out of the house, and they look at each other and say, I really don't know you anymore, and I really don't like you anymore. And mostly women are the ones filing. Let me ask you about how you guys have dealt with the early stages of your marriage, Rebecca, where you were supportive of Gabe and everything he was doing, which is awesome. And then it kind of turned a little corner where, Gabe, you've become supportive of Rebecca and what she would like to do.
12: Yeah.
14: Describe that and the importance of it.
12: Well, it happened for us as our third child entered kindergarten, and Rebecca was finally in this moment where there was going to be a little more time during the day because our kids were at school. And it started a new conversation for us. I realized she'd been supporting me so faithfully and sacrificially for years in my career as we had launched our organization Think. And she had given a lot to that while raising kids. And it started to dawn on me that I need to give as much attention to Rebecca's gifts, her calling, her purpose, her passion, as she's given to me.
14: Yeah.
12: She was going through a season where there was more anxiety taking place. And one of the learnings from that, from Viktor Frankl, was just understand that sometimes anxiety is coming from unfulfilled responsibility.
14: Interesting.
12: And I wanted to better understand, are there things you feel like are unfulfilled that you are to do in the world that you've in some ways had to set aside because you've been so committed to me, so committed to our family? And so that created a year where I now look back and call it the year of Rebecca. But it was at the time, it was just, I'm going to give intentional time. I'm going to make sure on Saturday mornings I take the kids, she goes out with a friend and gets to dream a little bit.
14: Yeah.
12: Or she went to Parsons Design School for a couple semesters in New York because she'd always loved sewing and fashion. And so she did that. And so it was a year of her experimenting with her gifts. It ultimately landed in her realizing that her gift was writing and teaching and telling her story vulnerably,
14: yeah.
12: which ultimately led to her writing a book and beginning that journey. And since then, I would say in our marriage, our calling, we just both look at one another and we try to be strategic about the investment, but we try to find ways to support one another creatively during seasons where perhaps there's more opportunity in front of us for one or the other, but we do it in unity to try to make sure we're supporting each other so that it's not just her supporting me in my career,
14: yeah.
12: but I'm able to support her and the opportunities God's providing.
13: Yeah.
14: And I would think, Rebecca, for women particularly that are in that spot, that's where resentment can, mm-hmm. you know, you talk about origin issues. Mm-hmm. You know, we're not doing anything that I would like to achieve
13: right.
14: with my life.
13: Yeah. I think women initiate because they have felt subservient. They have felt like they're kind of secondary in priority, whether it's desire, passion, dream. And they might be primary in caregiving. But other than that, like what skills, talents, birthright gifts did God knit in them in the womb? And what destiny did he call out in advance? Scripture says in Psalm 139 that he made us and his works were wonderful and he knit us. And then all our days were written and planned before one of them began.
14: Yeah.
13: So if a father calls out destiny over a son, he also does that for his daughter.
14: Right.
13: And how do we, even as a couple, champion and fight for one another in partnership? I'm not called to motherhood more than he's called to fatherhood. And so how do we partner in parenting? How do we partner in vocation, both inside and outside the home? And that looks different for every couple. It doesn't always happen at the same time in the same season. But I always tell women, like, if you're leaving your marriage because you think you can't serve God or have ministry and be married, that's a lie. But it does require an intentional conversation with your spouse to go, like, we need to be on the same team here. We need to kind of work this out. So that, because if God's birthing something, then he's never calling us to something that abandons family. So how do we together partner in what this looks like?
14: Yeah, that's so good. I mean, this has really covered the gambit. I love it. You know, you've touched on so many issues here. And, you know, I could just see it being so helpful for everybody. And it is true, the fight for us. I mean, it's about your marriage
13: yeah.
14: and finishing well mm-hmm. and doing that well. Wouldn't that be a good place?
13: I know.
12: And part of what our hope is that couples who aren't familiar with some of the emotional dialogue or how to connect, that they'll just begin by taking first steps of just starting conversations with each other, turning towards one another for repair mm-hmm. and listening and learning and beginning to have healthier conversations that can lead to them ultimately experiencing the joy that I think God's designed for every marriage.
14: Well, you've done a great job doing it, but yeah, you're going to say.
13: I was just going to say that we don't stay in the marriage out of duty or obligation, but that if we are committed to marriage as a covenant before God, then ask the Holy Spirit to reignite our desire and find that in that beautiful, like there, that is for even people who've been married a long time and have felt like roommates, like ask the Holy Spirit to just stir and awaken that desire once again. Because if you're going to be together, you might as well really enjoy it.
14: No, I love it. That's the pitch, right? We want people to improve their relationship. And man, if you're living like roommates, get a copy of the book and start discovering how to live a more fulfilled relationship, right? That's a great goal. Thanks for being with us.
13: Thank you so much for having us.
14: Man, I was so encouraged by that conversation with Gabe and Rebecca, and I hope it also encouraged those of you listening. Even if your marriage is broken or not where it needs to be, God can bring healing to your relationship. If our program today really hit home for you because you are struggling in your marriage, please consider attending Hope Restored. It is the most amazing program that I'm aware of. It has over an 80% success rate, and many of the couples coming already have divorce papers in hand. I don't know of anything doing a better job to repair marriages. Couples who participate go through a few days of counseling and are taught tools that transform their marriages, literally. John, you'll have more details at the end for people to sign up. I also want to recommend you get a copy of Gabe and Rebecca's wonderful book, The Fight for Us. I love the title. When you make a monthly pledge of any amount, we'll send you a copy as our way of saying thank you for being in ministry with us. It takes about 90 seconds to sign up. It's automatic, and you can adjust it or cancel it at any time. And let me also recommend you get a copy of Gabe and Rebecca's book, The Fight for Us. I love the title. When you make a monthly pledge of any amount, we'll send you a copy as our way of saying thank you for doing ministry with us and helping other marriages. 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It's automatic, and you can adjust it or cancel it at any time. 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We learned that we are loved and known. 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
15: 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When I look to the Lord, I'm not going to be shaken. 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

0: 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Thanks so much for being with us on this beautiful Friday here on K-Wave. I'm your host, Lynn Hackman. Pastor Chuck Smith is going to turn to 1 Peter 1:5 coming up on the word for today. But first, a few words from our sponsors and your K-Wave news brief with Mr. Phil Ross. 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
1: Hi, this is Pastor Clint Davis from Calvary Chapel Compton in Compton, California, with the K-Wave Scripture of the Day. Deuteronomy chapter 7, verses 7 through 8 says, "The Lord did not set his love upon you, nor chose you because you were more in number than any people, for you were the fewest of all people. But because the Lord loved you, and because he would keep the oath which he has sworn to your fathers, hath the Lord brought you out with a mighty hand and redeemed you out of the house of bondmen, from the hand of Pharaoh, king of Egypt." God is reiterating his covenant and law and instructions to the people of Israel prior to their entering the promised land. But he's also redirecting them as he rehearses what he's done for them and lets them know that there was nothing special about them that allowed them to be called, but it was God initiating his approach because of Abraham and the nation and his love for them. He desired to fulfill the covenant because of that love. We likewise in Christ were first loved before we loved, simply because of his love and mercy and grace. Jesus was called the Lamb slain before the foundation of the world, so grace, the offering, the sacrifice existed even before our fall. Let's remember and love him based on the fact that he first loved us. Again, that's Deuteronomy chapter 7, verses 7 through 8, and I'm Pastor Clint Davis. To hear more from me, join me at Calvary Chapel Compton, Sundays at 10:30 a.m. You can also get more information at calvarycpt.com. 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
2: Hi, I'm Johnny Erickson Tata, and although Carrie is only in her 20s, she has to use a parking placard due to her condition called complex regional pain syndrome. Often she receives suspicious looks as she exits her car. One day a young man approached her and said, "You can walk, so what are you doing with a handicap placard?" Now, this is where the story takes an unexpected turn. Carrie, with a smile, stuck out her hand and replied, "Hi, my name is Carrie. What's yours?" The guy began fumbling for words, a little taken aback. And Carrie explained, "You know, I'd rather we know each other's names before I talk to you about my disability." Lowering his head, he mumbled, "I'm sorry," and walked away. Proverbs 15, verse 1 says that a gentle answer turns away wrath. Something wise to remember, especially in our culture where there is so much anger. Always, always give gentle answers.
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4: It's a minute after noon, and here's your news on K-Wave. In the preliminary hearings to try Charlie Kirk's accused assassin, Tyler Robinson, Judge Tony Graff denied a motion by Robinson's defense team to ban broadcast cameras from the courtroom during the preliminary hearing, but issued a sanction. Defense attorneys asked Graff to ban broadcast cameras from the courtroom after briefly displaying a piece of evidence that wasn't authorized to be used by media outside the courtroom. While Graff didn't ban broadcast cameras from the courtroom, he said media could no longer capture or broadcast evidence shown in court. And closer to home, a former secretary of the L.A. Firefighters Union, a chairman and chairman of the organization's nonprofit foundation, pleaded not guilty today to grand theft and forgery for allegedly transferring nearly $83,000 from the foundation to his personal account. Adam Walker, former secretary of United Firefighters of Los Angeles City, was charged June 15th with one felony count each of grand theft by an employee or agency and forgery related to items exceeding $950 in value. Also, for the second time in less than a month, a guest at Disneyland climbed out of a boat on Tiana's Bayou Adventure. That used to be Splash Mountain. Park officials confirmed the latest incident happened on July 4th. A Disneyland cast member monitoring the ride on closed-circuit television saw a child climb out of the log boat and immediately brought the ride to a halt. Thankfully, no injuries were reported. And finally, the Lucas Museum of Narrative Art will offer free admission to its South LA neighbors. Ahead of the museum's grand opening on September 22nd, the museum will also host a community preview event. Residents living in the 90037 zip code surrounding Exposition Park will be eligible for the pass. That's the news, and you're up to date. Southland weather for LA and Orange County today: sunny with highs in the upper 70s to mid 80s, except around 90 furthest inland. for the Inland Empire. Sunny today with highs from 91 to 99 degrees. Right now, Murrieta, it's 87 degrees. In downtown L.A., it's 87. In Irvine, it's 72. And currently at K-Wave, it's 77 degrees. 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

0: Welcome to the Word for Today, featuring the Bible teaching ministry of Pastor Chuck Smith, founder of the Calvary Chapel Movement. This radio program is a chapter-by-chapter, verse-by-verse study through the entire Bible. And on today's edition of the Word for Today, Pastor Chuck continues his message, Believe the Work of God, as we pick up in 1 Peter chapter 1, verse 5. And now, with today's study, here's Pastor Chuck.
1: So now he gets to your part of the whole thing. Who are kept by the power of God through faith. What is your part? Just believing. You know, God's done all the work. He didn't leave anything as important as the work to someone as weak as you. You've messed it up. So God did all the work. And all that is left for you to do is to believe the work of God. They said to Jesus one day, what must we do to do the works of God? And Jesus said, this is the work of God. Just believe on him whom he has sent. And so God has done the work, God's part. All of this was God's part. Then he finally gets to your part through faith, just believing and trusting that work of God. Wherein ye greatly rejoice. I rejoice in that work of God in my behalf. I rejoice in the inheritance that I have. I rejoice in that hope of eternal life through Jesus Christ, the living hope because he rose from the dead. And I rejoice in it. I greatly rejoice, though now for a season, Paul said, if need be, you are in heaviness because of the manifold trials. Christianity and Jews, they had two strikes against them. The Jews had rebelled against the Roman authority. Within 6 years of Peter's writing this epistle, they were to begin another rebellion, which was to bring really the destruction of Jerusalem

under the siege of Titus. And then once more they were to rebel when they were utterly destroyed during the reign of Hadrian, Bar Kokhba, holding out in that little village of Bera, which was much like the story of Masada, but there were no survivors or no Josephus Flavius to record it, and so we know so little about it. But the Jews did experience, even in those days, persecution because they were a Jew. Secondly, they received persecution because they were Christians, a Jewish Christian, double jeopardy. And so they had persecution where they went. And Peter speaks about, you're rejoicing greatly in the future, though at the present, you're going through some pretty heavy trials. But know this, the trial of your faith is actually more precious than gold that perisheth, though it be tried with fire, that your faith might be found unto praise and honor and glory at the appearing of Jesus Christ. In other words, these were all purifying experiences that you were going through. And God so often uses trials as purging or purifying instruments in our lives, as a fire to burn out the dross. God puts us through the trials in order that we might be refined and purified. The trial of your faith is really more valuable than gold that perishes. Though your faith be tried with fire, the purpose of God is that it might be found unto the praise and honor and glory at the revelation here, apocalypsis, of Jesus Christ. Whom, having not seen, ye love, in whom, though now ye see him not, yet believing, you rejoice with a joy that's indescribable and full of glory. So, we are in much the same condition as these to whom Peter was writing. We've not seen Jesus, but yet we love him. Whom having not seen, I still love him. And I rejoice in this hope, in this inheritance, in this eternal life, in salvation, with a joy that is indescribable. I cannot describe to you the joy that is in my heart. I don't have words. I don't have a vocabulary that can describe the ecstasy that is mine as a child of God. It's a joy indescribable. It's just full of glory. Receiving the end of your faith, even the salvation of your souls. That's where my faith is going to ultimate in the salvation. So faith is tried. My life is taken through these fiery trials that my faith might appear when Christ is revealed, the revelation of Jesus Christ, and receiving salvation of our souls. Of which salvation? The prophets inquired and searched diligently who prophesied of the grace that should come unto you, searching what or what manner of time the Spirit of Christ which was in them did signify when he testified beforehand the sufferings of Christ and the glory that should follow. Now, he is saying here that the prophets didn't really understand all of the things that they wrote. We remember when Daniel was seeking understanding of some of the things that he was writing about. The Lord just said, Daniel, just seal it up. It's not for now. It's for the future. And in the last days, knowledge will be increased. They'll understand it then. So you just seal it up. It's not given unto you to know at this particular point. There is a psalm, and I forget just which one it is now, but it says, in Psalm 22, these things are written, is it, for a generation that shall come. In other words, I'm writing things I really don't know about, and as I try to

0: understand them. All I know is that I'm writing these things for a generation that is to come. It's not really something that I fully understand. And they shall come and shall declare His righteousness unto a people that shall be born, that He hath done this. In other words, you know, it will come to pass later on. And 30, a seed shall serve Him, it shall be accounted to the Lord for a generation. They shall come and shall declare His righteousness unto the people that shall be born. So, writing for the future. They really were curious. Now, I can imagine the problem that Isaiah had when he wrote of the Messiah. For in chapter 9, he said, "For unto us a child is born, unto us a son is given, and the government shall be upon His shoulder. And His name shall be called Wonderful Counselor, the Mighty God, the Everlasting Father, the Prince of Peace. And of the increase of His government and peace there shall be no end. Upon the throne of David, to order it and to establish it in righteousness and in judgment from henceforth even forever. For the zeal of the Lord of hosts will perform this." And he's writing of the Messiah. And, you know, he's going to reign on the throne of David, this whole thing. And then in Isaiah 53, he talks about Him being numbered with the transgressors in His death. Wounded for our transgressions, bruised for our iniquities. The chastisement of our peace upon Him. With His stripes we are healed. For all of us like sheep have gone astray. We've turned every one of us to our own ways. And God laid on Him the iniquities of us all. He was smitten, stricken. And we esteemed Him not. And so He writes these things that seem to be totally incongruent. Going to be put to death, and yet He's going to reign forever on the throne of David. Now, Isaiah, being inspired of the Holy Spirit, had to write what the Holy Spirit said. Imagine Isaiah thought to himself, "What in the world am I writing here? This doesn't make sense. How can He reign forever on the throne of David and yet be put to death?" And so the prophets, writing of this grace that should come to you, they were searching in their own minds and hearts what manner of time the Spirit of Christ was referring to that was in them when He testified beforehand of the sufferings of Christ. They themselves did not understand their prophecies concerning the sufferings of the Messiah. And in that Psalm 22 that we referred to earlier, my God, why hast thou forsaken me? Why art thou so far from the cry of my roaring? I cry in the daytime, and thou hearest not; in the night season, and am not silent. But thou art holy, O thou that inhabitest the praises of thy people, Israel." And then he goes on to describe death by crucifixion. Wondering, what am I writing about? The Messiah, and yet I'm talking about Him being pierced. Piercing His hands and His feet. And so they themselves wondered when they wrote of the sufferings of the Messiah. They couldn't put it together in their minds. But the glory that should follow. He was going to be put to death. He was going to suffer. And yet He was going to enter into the eternal glory, the glory that would follow. So they did not understand these things. They searched diligently. They sought to know them and understand them, but they were not written for them at that time, but written that later on, after the events had transpired, people then would understand the plan of God in redemption. And see the necessity of the death of Jesus Christ in order that we might be redeemed, in order that we might be called of God, a holy nation, a royal priesthood, that we should bring forth fruit unto His grace through Jesus Christ. So unto whom it was revealed that not unto themselves, but unto us they did minister the things which are now reported among you by them which have preached the gospel unto you with the Holy Ghost sent down from heaven, which things the angels desire to look into. So here's the thing that God just sort of kept secret. His plan of grace and redemption through Jesus Christ Even the angels desired to look into these things that were being ministered by the Holy Spirit through the apostles. Wherefore, gird up the loins of your mind. Now, the idea of girding up your loins, it's a phrase that it has a cultural kind of a thing to it. You don't know anything about it in our culture. But in those days, the men wore these long robes down to their feet. Now, when you want to run, or when you really want to go to work, it is cumbersome to have a robe down to your ankles. Hard to run in something like that. So if you're going to run, or if you're going to get out and really do some work, what they would do is pull the skirt up and they would tie it around the waist. So then it's a short skirt. And with that you can run or you can work. So it means, you know, get busy. Go to work on this. Go to work in your mind on these things. Gird up the loins of your mind. Be sober and hope to the end for the grace that shall be brought unto you at the revelation of Jesus Christ. So, gird up your minds, be sober. This grace that is brought unto you and shall be brought when Jesus again reveals himself, the revelation, the coming of Jesus Christ. As obedient children, not fashioning yourselves according to the former lust in your ignorance. Not living as you used to live when you were ignorant of the truth of God. Not living as you used to live before you were born again by the work of God's Holy Spirit within your life. You see, the natural man is body, mind, and spirit, the mind being ruled over by the body and the body appetite. The born-again man is a spiritual man. He's born by the Spirit. And born-again means that you are now living a spirit-mind-body existence. Prior to being born again, you lived a body-mind-spirit. Body-mind-spirit. Mind controlled by the body and the body appetites. Being born again, you now live a spirit-mind-body existence. The body doesn't rule anymore. You're not ruled by the lust of your flesh. You found that life is more than just eating and drinking. But now ruled by the Spirit, you now have the mind of the Spirit, and your mind now is on things of the Spirit. They that are of the Spirit do mind the things of the Spirit. They that are of the flesh do mind the things of the flesh. But the mind of the flesh is death, but the mind of the Spirit is life and joy and peace. So, Peter here is saying, as obedient children, don't fashion your life after the former life, which was lived after the lust of your flesh. Governed over by your flesh. Your mind and life governed by your fleshly desires. And as you look around at the world today, the world apart from Christ is a world that is governed by the desires of their flesh. That's what a person lives for, to fulfill their fleshly needs. That's what the world talks about. But as he which has called you is holy, so be ye holy in all your manner of living. So we've been called to live a separated life, a life of holiness, a life of purity, not living after our flesh or the desires of our flesh, but living after the Spirit, because it is written, "Be ye holy, for I am holy." God's declaration when he gave the law unto the people. And if you call on the Father, who without respect of persons judges according to every man's work, pass the time of your sojourning here in fear. That is, in reverence of God. For as much as ye know that you were not redeemed with corruptible things, as silver and gold from that empty former life. Again, as obedient children, not fashioning yourselves according to the former lust in your ignorance. No longer ignorant of the things of God and the things of the Spirit. So we no longer live that empty life after the flesh, but now the rich life after the Spirit. We've been redeemed, set free from the bondage of sin, set free from the slavery to our flesh. Not with corruptible things as silver and gold. Silver and gold have only temporal value. There is no eternal value to them at all. Only temporal value. When you're talking about a man's soul, you're talking about something that is eternal. You cannot purchase something that is eternal with things of temporal value. You cannot buy salvation. You cannot earn salvation. You do not deserve salvation. It is a gift of God and is a work of grace. It is something that you receive, the work which God has done. So, we've been redeemed not with corruptible things like silver and gold, from that empty life that we used to live, that we received by tradition from our fathers. And of course, writing to the Jews, he's writing about all of the traditional things that the Jew is, even to the present day, caught up in. And I mean, they have a lot of tradition. Now, we do too. I mean, we've got just a lot of traditional things that are deeply ingrained in our culture that it would be better, we would be better off if we could get rid of them. This tradition of celebration of Christmas. It's only traditional. Oh. Scrooge. Do away with Christmas. How could you? But you see how we sort of recoil at the thought of not celebrating Christmas, because it's so deeply a part of our tradition. But you see, the church only put a Christian name on a pagan holiday so that the Christians could join in the celebration of the pagan holiday and make it legitimate for Christians to join in. Christians didn't want to feel left out of this pagan celebration of Saturnalia, the passing of the winter solstice. And so they put a Christian name to it. They said, oh, it's Christmas, it's Christmas, and we'll celebrate the birthday of Jesus. Though he wasn't born December 25th. Yet, we'll celebrate the birthday of Jesus, and so you can all go out and you can do the things that the world does. You can buy your gifts, and you can decorate your trees, and you can, you know, join the pagan world in their celebration of Saturnalia, helping the poor old solstice. Be sure and put the lights around the house and on your trees and all, so that you can help the sun make it through. You know, after all, we got to help poor old Sol out. He's about to die. Days are getting shorter. Every day is getting shorter. It's just about gone. The 22nd of December. Oh, it's almost, you know, this is about it. You know, it's almost over. Sun is just about ready to flicker out. Get your candles lit. Get your lights lit, you know, help it out, and all right, by the 25th, it's observable that the days are getting longer. We made it. We helped the old sun. All right, let's celebrate. Let's get drunk, and let's pass out presents, and let's decorate trees, and, you know, have a big celebration. The sun made it through. Let's legitimize it, though, for Christians, so it's Christmas. We'll celebrate the birthday of Jesus. Make sure that your celebration is more Christian than pagan, please. The vain traditions received from our fathers. Hard to break them, isn't it?
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0: May the Lord bless you and watch over you this week. 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And may you walk in the Spirit and be led of the Spirit of God this week. In Jesus' name.
2: 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Box 8000, Costa Mesa, California, 92628. 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That's right here on the next edition of The Word for Today.

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1: 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You're invited to Calvary Chapel Foothill Ranch's Men's Breakfast. 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You hear him every weekend on Refreshing Word here on K-Wave. And so for more information about the Calvary Chapel Foothill Ranch Men's Breakfast, please visit the kwave.com events page. Pastor Alistair Bay is going to explain, well, how the cross is the most pivotal event in the human history. And he's turning to John chapter 12 today. That's coming up on Truth for Life. So keep it right here. 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

0: Christians believe that the cross of Christ is a critical event in the history of Christianity. And today on Truth for Life, Alistair Begg points out that the cross is not only the epicenter of Christ's reign, it's the pivotal event in all of human history. Let's find out why.
1: John chapter 12, verse 12. The next day, the great crowd that had come for the feast heard that Jesus was on his way to Jerusalem. They took palm branches and went out to meet him, shouting, "Hosanna! Blessed is he who comes in the name of the Lord. Blessed is the King of Israel." Jesus found a young donkey and sat upon it, as it is written, "Do not be afraid, O daughter of Zion. See, your king is coming, seated on a donkey's colt." At first, his disciples did not understand all this. Only after Jesus was glorified did they realize that these things had been written about him and that they had done these things to him. Now, the crowd that was with him when he called Lazarus from the tomb and raised him from the dead continued to spread the word. Many people, because they had heard that he had given this miraculous sign, went out to meet him. So the Pharisees said to one another, "See, this is getting us nowhere. Look how the whole world has gone after him." Amen. I think it's in Luke to the Rock, a little book on understanding the Old Testament by Alec Mattia, that he suggests that we view the Bible, if we're trying to get a handle on it, as if it were in some ways a detective story, where you have all these various themes and plots interwoven through the unfolding story of the book, until finally, somewhere near the end, all the pieces come together. Or he says you may want to think of it as a book with the answers at the back, or perhaps as a two-act play. And if you come only for the first act and leave at half time, then you're going to have to check about how it finished. And if you come only for the second half, then you're going to annoy people who were there for the first half, because you'll spend all the time saying, "Who is that character and why is he saying what he's saying?" I think those things are helpful. They run concurrently with what many of us learned in Sunday school, namely that if we take our eyes off Jesus, we will quickly lose our way around the Bible. And that's why I think it's been very profitable for us to be considering these things this week, because constantly our screensaver, if you like, to speak in terms of contemporary computer stuff, our screensaver has always gone back to Jesus on every occasion, which is good to do. And in the Old Testament, Jesus is predicted. In the Gospels, Jesus is revealed. In the Acts, he is preached. In the Epistles, he is explained. And in the book of Revelation, he is expected. And what we've been discovering is that there are a number, if you like, of melodic lines which run all the way through the Scriptures. And particularly in relationship to Jesus, these three interwoven aspects, which we may think of in those terms, or perhaps in mathematical terms, as a Venn diagram. And one circle is Jesus as prophet, one circle is Jesus as priest, one circle is Jesus as king, and where each of these circles intersect, we have the office of Christ in what Calvin referred to as the munus triplex, the threefold dimension of the ministry of Jesus. And it is not difficult to find this. It's not something that we have to ferret around for and invent. And in fact, as soon as we identify it, then we will begin to find it all over the place. I've chosen to read expressly from what is often the scripture reading from Palm Sunday. And frankly, it is often a neglected reading apart from Palm Sunday. Let's bear in mind that this was an annual occurrence, at least in its most basic dimensions, that it was customary for the people of God to make their aliyah, their ascent up to Jerusalem on this occasion for this festival. And indeed, it would be strange had Jesus, as a youngster and as a young man, not on many occasions himself, have made this very journey. And of course, we have, beginning after the longest psalm in the Bible, beginning with Psalm 120, we have a whole series of psalms which are called psalms of ascent. And some are more familiar than others, but perhaps classically, 121, I lift my eyes to the hills, where does my help come from? And when we think in terms of pilgrims going up to Jerusalem, and they always went up to Jerusalem, then you can see why they would think in these terms. I lift my eyes up here, and I remind myself where my help comes from. They lift their eyes up to the temple, and they say in Psalm 127, unless the Lord builds the house, they labor in vain that build it. They look at the surrounding topography of Jerusalem, and they say, as the mountains are round about Jerusalem, so the Lord is round about his people from this day forth and even forevermore. And families would have prepared for this event, and boys and girls would have gone to bed, all excited about what was going to happen on the next day. And it is not difficult for me, with the relatively fertile imagination that I have that often gets me in trouble, to imagine a boy ready to advance with his family the following morning and telling his dad when he comes into his bedroom to kiss him goodnight. He tells his dad, I have all my branches ready. I'm all ready. I've got them under the bed, Dad. And as soon as you waken me up in the morning, I'm ready. We're ready to go. We're going to go out there and we're going to give it a jolly good hosanna. And his father said to him, that's exactly right. And he said, Dad, sing me that psalm before I go to sleep. Sing me off to sleep. Which one do you want? Well, do that one about I rejoiced with those who said to me, our feet are standing in your gates, O Jerusalem. Let's have that one before we go to bed. It'll set our hearts to right for the morning. It will bless us as we sleep, and it will awaken us to a new day. I rejoiced when they said to me, let us go to the house of the Lord. Or in the paraphrase in Scotland, how pleased and blessed was I to hear the people cry, come, let us seek our God today. And yes, with a cheerful zeal, we'll haste to Zion's hill and there our vows and homage pay. Now, this is the context in which this scene unfolds, recorded for us here in John's Gospel. The crowds that were gathering to celebrate God's intervention in the past, and they were gathering in anticipation of the day when all that they had lost would be recovered and all that they longed for would be revealed. We remember they had a great anticipation, even through 400 years of silence in the intertestamental period, with generations coming and generations going, rising and descending, parents, grandparents, little ones, generations, house moves, holidays, everything, and constantly saying to one another, God has promised in his word, he will send us a prophet. He has promised in his word, he will send us the great priest. He has promised in his word, he will send us a conquering king. And in light of what had just happened in chapter 11, as it's recorded, tensions were now running high. And John tells us that many of the people that were present and excitedly present on this occasion had been keyed up even more as a result of the dramatic events that had happened at the tomb of Lazarus. It's just fantastic stuff. He had called out to Lazarus and Lazarus had come out. And of course, the Pharisees were absolutely perturbed about this. And prophetically and ironically, there in verse 19, they said, this is absolutely hopeless. This is getting us nowhere at all. Look how the whole world has gone after him. And you know, the whole world has gone after him. The sense of God's Spirit in the Northern Hemisphere may not be just what it has been in the past, but in the Southern Hemisphere, it is significant. And in sub-Saharan Africa, in much of the chaos and bloodshed and anarchy, the moving of God is remarkable to report. And when we take ourselves down into Indonesia and to other parts of the world. When we go down into South America, we discover that God is at work. And here we are all these years later, and the great concern of the Pharisees remains the concern of all who are opposed to the name and the work of Jesus. Look, this seems to be absolutely unstoppable. There's hardly a place in the world, there's hardly a day in the world when Jesus Christ's name is not magnified and praised. Now, when these people came out, they didn't emerge from nowhere. They were not advancing a new concept that had dawned upon them. But in actual fact, if you were to scroll down, as it were, if you were to rewind the video, you would trace the genesis of all that was taking place here in this scene, all the way back to Genesis. And let me just illustrate it for you. For example, let's just rewind quickly to the beginning of Luke's gospel. And the angel comes and announces the arrival of Jesus and makes it clear that the Lord will give him the throne of his father David. What a strange and dramatic thing to say about the birth of a child. No wonder Mary treasured up all these things and pondered them in her heart. The Lord, Yahweh, will give him the throne of his father David. Only thrones are there for kings. That's Luke chapter 1. Go through the intertestamental period to Zechariah 9. And in Zechariah 9, the prophet comes and says, "Rejoice greatly, O daughter of Zion. See, your king comes to you riding on a donkey, on the foal of a donkey." And the people must have read that and listened to that and said, "I wonder what that means." And part of that was built in to what was happening to the boy when he put his branches under the bed and anticipated the coming morning, because his parents had told him there is a day that the prophets have said will dawn when the king will come riding on a donkey. Isaiah 32. "See, a king will reign in righteousness." 2 Samuel chapter 7, God promises to David that an eternal and universal king will come from his line. And all the way back in Genesis 49 and in the blessings of Jacob and in verse 10, we read, "The scepter will not depart from Judah, nor the ruler's staff from between his feet, until he comes to whom it belongs, and the obedience of the nations is his." And people read this and wondered about it and prayed concerning it and longed for the arrival of the king. Now, all of this and more besides is wrapped up in this unfolding drama as Jesus rides into Jerusalem, not on account of fatigue. Interestingly, and you must check yourselves, I've done my best on this, but I have found nowhere else in the entire New Testament that gives us a record of Jesus riding. There is no record of him taking a taxi, if you like, during his earthly pilgrimage. This is the only occasion when he rides. Why does he ride? He's making a point. He's making a significant point. He knows what he's doing. It's not just something arbitrary when he says to his boys, "Now I want you to go in here and you will find a place and you just tell them that the Lord needs this donkey. And they'll give it to you." And these big silly disciples, you know, were going through all of this. And John is honest enough to tell us that the disciples didn't get this at all. It was only after Jesus was glorified that they began to put the pieces in the jigsaw puzzle together. And he rides in. And eventually, confronted by the establishment, political, religious, authoritative, Pilate says to him, "Are you the king of the Jews? Are you a king then?" And Jesus said, "Yes, it is as you say." But then that didn't make any sense. Certainly not to the Roman authorities. What kind of king rides on a donkey? What kind of king wears a crown made of thorns?
2: What kind of king wears a borrowed robe? What kind of king falls foul of such cruel and brutal mockery? You see why it's so important to put these various melodic lines together if we're going to sing, as it were, a chorus in understanding of the person and work of Jesus Christ. He is both suffering servant and great high priest and the prophet who ousts our ignorance and the king who comes to reign. Now, with all of that essentially by way of introduction, and I don't want that to discourage you, let me simply make a few observations about the implications of the kingship of Jesus. Thomas Watson, in his Body of Divinity, which I already recommended to you, writes as follows. He says, in subduing, Christ's kingly reign is seen in part in subduing us to himself, in ruling and defending us, and in restraining and conquering all his and our enemies. So that if he comes as a prophet to oust our ignorance, if he comes as a priest to deal with our alienation, then he comes also as a king to subdue every dimension of rebellion, not least of all the rebellious nature of our own reaction to him. So let us think, first of all, about his kingship in terms of salvation. This can be brief because it essentially is a recapitulation of the last couple of evenings. We covered it as best we could. And we have tried to build a picture of Jesus in relationship to this, of Christ as he deals with sin, as he deals with Satan, as he deals with death, and as he deals with our guilt. And Jesus comes, as it were, onto the battlefield in much the same way that David came out of the ranks of Israel, confronting all of the encroachments of evil that were embodied in Goliath. And you remember there was nobody there that was ready to step forward. And eventually David steps forward. He steps forward alone, but he steps forward as a representative. He steps forward on behalf of the people. He vanquishes Goliath. The victory is a victory that is shared. They share in his triumph. And now Jesus is stepping, as it were, into the very epicenter of the battle lines. He steps in, he steps, if you like, off his donkey and into the fray. And now out from the battle lines comes great David's greater son. And he comes now to resist all of the encroachments of evil, everything that is going to be thrown against him in the onslaught of Calvary. And he comes to deal with it as a king. And we ought to be very clear that the cross is the epicenter of Christ's reign. The cross is the epicenter of Christ's reign. It is there that he declares it is finished. It is there that he triumphs over all these things that are ranged against him and against those for whom he dies. And that is why it is so important for us to turn not only to Jesus, but to turn routinely to the cross of Jesus. And it is a reminder to all of us who preach to make sure that we are cross-oriented and cross-centered in our preaching. As surely as we may divert from the record of the triumphal entry apart from a Sunday or two a year, it is possible for congregations to go through 50 Sundays without ever hearing their minister or their pastor or their vicar bringing them to the very centrality of the cross of Christ and all that it embodies, both for the unbeliever as well as for the Christian. And we need to think in those terms when we think about his kingship. And that's why in the resurrection you have really the Father's Amen in relationship to what Jesus has done. His kingly reign is central to the work of redemption. Secondly, an observation regarding the kingship of Christ in relationship to the cosmos. That might seem a little far-fetched.
1: But you don't learn this at university in secular history. But these are the facts. It is impossible to understand world history without an understanding of biblical history. Because the pivotal event of all of human history is in the cross of Christ. And that is why all of our views of history, all of our views of the world, have to be formed by and framed by the biblical record. And when we unfold the story of Jesus and come to the matter of his kingship, we have to recognize that this has a bearing on the entire cosmos. So that, for example, in Romans chapter 8, Paul talks about the whole creation groaning in travail and waiting for the redemption of the sons of God. There's all of the world at the moment rumbles and bumbles on about the events of green things and everything else. And I saw in the Telegraph today that some character here is going to restrict the number of air miles that each of us is able to fly so as to deal with our carbon footprint. What does the kingship of Christ have to say about these things? Well, first of all, it says the earth is not, in its present form, going to remain as is, because the king is going to transform it. So our concern for it as Christians is a legitimate concern, just as our concern for animals is a legitimate concern. But interestingly, in America, they're now advancing Earth Day. Earth Day. Pretty soon you won't be able to do anything or say anything about Easter Day, but you can do just whatever you please concerning Earth Day. And it is routine on the weather forecast for the person's face to open up with the line, "Well, good evening, and let's see what Mother Nature has for us this evening." That is a routine introduction in America. It is the very threshold of an almost all-consuming pantheism. And against that notion, the scriptures exalt Jesus Christ as Lord and King, sovereign over all of the cosmos. This is my Father's world. This is my Father's world. This belongs to me. I made this. I am the King over this.
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4: 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I'm your host, Lynn Hackman. And, you know, if you've ever had a friend or a co-worker, maybe even a family member, either betray you or make you make false accusations against you, instead of taking their transgressions to heart, Pastor Dave Rolfe is going to remind us that it's better to just give it to God and don't try to take revenge or, you know, an eye for an eye kind of thing. He's turning to Psalm 109 for the answer to, you know, when we feel a little hurt by these types of betrayals. So that's coming up next on The Balance Word. But first, our K-Wave news brief, and maybe there's some interesting cooking lessons in coming up next with Mr. Phil Ross. So keep it right here. 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
13: It's 1 o'clock, and here's your news on K-Wave. Israel recently shared intelligence with the U.S. indicating a fresh Iranian plot to assassinate President Donald Trump. And President Trump remarked, they want to take out the U.S. leader, me, on whatever list I'm on. And he said, I saw this morning I'm on every single one of their lists. Attendees of former Iranian Supreme Leader Ali Khamenei's funeral waved huge red banners and carried banners over their heads reading, We Will Kill Trump. And back in February, President Trump said if Iran's attempts to assassinate him, quote, that would be the end. I've left instructions. If they do it, they get obliterated. Close quotes. And closer to home, an investigation is underway after two men were shot outside a Long Beach liquor store this morning. The gunfire was reported about 7:15 a.m. at the intersection of Anaheim Street and Cedar Avenue. Long Beach Fire Department personnel transported both victims to a hospital. No word yet on the current state of those two shooting victims. A brush fire that briefly threatened structures in the Palmdale area has been extinguished. The so-called Rio fire was reported about 8:30 this morning at Mount Emma Road and North 47th Street east north of the Little Rock Reservoir. The blaze quickly burned nearly 4 acres, moving in an easterly direction before crews stopped the spread just before 9 a.m. Nice job. And the eighth and final 2026 World Cup game at SoFi Stadium is currently underway, with Belgium facing Spain in a quarterfinal. final, Spain is third in the unofficial rankings. Belgium is ranked eighth. The match started at noon, and at last check, Spain is leading 1-2-0. That's the news, and you're up to date. Southland weather for L.A. and Orange County, sunny with highs in the upper 70s to mid-80s, except around 90 further inland. For the Inland Empire, sunny with highs 91 to 99 degrees. Right now in Fontana, it's 93. In Boyle Heights, it's 82. In Stanton, it's 77 degrees. And right here at our K-Wave studios, it's currently 79 degrees. 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With this K-Wave News Brief, I'm Phil Rost. Keep it right here for the Balanced Word with Dave Rolfe. And as we bid farewell to FIFA soccer and all that kind of stuff, and the big win for the United States has been barbecue sauce,
4: yep,
13: free drink refills,
4: yep,
13: and also ranch dressing.
4: And as it is National French Fry Day, I think we were talking about
13: and Belgium playing in this final game, and we found out French fries come from Belgium.
4: Of course they do. Well, yeah. Who knew?
13: And one of the best things you can have on French fries, I think, because I've kind of evolved a little bit in my culinary adventures. Ranch is great on French fries. Yeah. Love that.
4: Hear you make a mean ranch.
13: Yes. And you know what? You don't have to. I would love to say to all of our European and international friends that are trying to sneak home the bottles of Hidden Valley, give me a 3x5 card. We'll write it out for you.
4: I love it.
13: And maybe what we should do, maybe we should post it on our social media.
4: I think that's a great idea. I think it should be Phil's Holy Roller Ranch or something like that. I don't know. But, and instead of it being on Belgian fries, that doesn't really flow. French fries, yes. It is. But with all the FIFA, everybody's taking home the ranch. I think just take a postcard home with Phil's ranch dressing.
13: Yeah, I'll give it to him. We'll post it on Instagram or something like that.
4: Yeah, let's get it up there. Okay, we've got our work to do. Well, keep it right here, everybody. The Balanced Word is coming up next, and you're listening to K-Wave.
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0: Someone is lying about you, or you're facing slander of the worst kind, or your neighbor turns into your worst enemy. What do you do? Rather than repay evil with evil, Pastor Dave Roth suggests taking it to the Lord in prayer. That's actually what the psalmist did in Psalm 109. We'll hear his cry for vengeance in just a moment here on The Balanced Word. And maybe the timing couldn't be better, as you're facing similar treatment. Allow the Lord to speak to you through this wonderful psalm. Here's Pastor Dave to bring it to us.
1: Psalm 109. David was really bummed here because people, and this happened to him a lot, people were making false accusations against him, gossiping about him, saying things that were designed to destroy him. It's so easy for people to take verbal pot shots. Talk is cheap. And you can say something, and even if you retract it right after that, it can still stay with people. So much damage can be done. Oh, if someone comes up to you and says, "So you go to Dave Rolfe's church. You know, he had a problem with homosexuality, and he also was embezzling lots of money." And you go, "Come on, that's ridiculous." And then they go, "No, not really. I was just kidding. Hey, he's a great guy." And you walk away and you go, "Huh. I wonder. I saw him sitting with his legs crossed. It looked a little weird. I'm like, where does all the money go here? And he just moved. I mean, what?" And people go, no, it's not true. It's so powerful, the ability to lie. Some anonymous person can completely destroy someone's life by starting a rumor or a story. And so David's kind of tired of it. He says, "Do not keep silent, O God of my praise, for the mouth of the wicked and the mouth of the deceitful have opened against me. They have spoken against me with a lying tongue."

words of hatred and fought against me without a cause. In return for my love, they are my accusers. They have people that I've cared about. They're hurting me on purpose. But I give myself to prayer. Amazing. That's where you give yourself. If you talk back, if you try to clear the record, if you say, I got to tell everybody out there that there's no way that I did what people said I did, then all you do is broadcast it even further. I give myself to prayer. That is the position of wisdom. Hey, people are saying stuff. People think stuff. I'm going to take it to the Lord. And that's what David did here. But he keeps going. Thus they have rewarded the evil for good and hatred for my love. Set a wicked man over him. This is what he prays. So I like it. It's like, oh, I give myself to prayer. If we left it at that, you'd go, oh, so when people are saying bad things about you, you just calmly and sweetly give it to the Lord. No, he goes, I'm going to yell at God for a while. Set a wicked man over him and let an accuser stand at his right hand. When he is judged, let him be found guilty and let his prayer become sin. Let his days be few and let another take his office. Let his children be fatherless and his wife a widow. Let his children continually be vagabonds and beg. Let them seek their bread also from their desolate places. Let the creditor seize all that he has and let strangers plunder his labor. Let there be none to extend mercy to him, nor let there be any to favor his fatherless children. Let his posterity be cut off, not posterior, posterity be cut off. And in the generation following, let their name be blotted out. Let the iniquity of his fathers be remembered before the Lord, and let not the sin of his mother be blotted out. Let them be continually before the Lord, that he may cut off the memory of them from the earth. Let God remember what he did so he can forget it. Because he did not remember to show mercy, but persecuted the poor and needy man, that he might even slay the broken in heart. As he loved cursing, so let it come to him. As he did not delight in blessings, so let it be far from him. As he clothed himself with cursing, with his garment, so let it enter his body like water and like oil into his bones. Let it be to him like the garment which covers him and for a belt with which he girds himself continually. Let this be the Lord's reward to my accusers and to those who speak evil against my person. Wow. I'm just going to pray about it. And, you know, I often say, and as I was studying this passage, I thought, you know, if you're going to talk like this, do it to God. But then David made it into a song and gave it to the chief musician. So I don't know what to make of that, to be honest with you. It's just, I didn't write it. I'm just reading it. And this was David's honest expression of his heart. And if you felt that way, David knows how you feel. David knows what you're going through. And if it was not only okay for him to say it, but it was inspired by the Holy Spirit, you know, I think that we can be way too soft sometimes. We are so careful, so politically correct, so sensitive that anybody who raises a voice of criticism so often, oh, that's so unchristian. Boy, if you go back in church history and read some of the great theological debates, cheap shots, low blows, it's amazing. It was the way they did it. And many of them you see in Scripture. Now, I'm not suggesting that we do this. I'm not suggesting that you call a prayer meeting and say, let's pray that this person's kids will die young. I'm a product of our times also, so I'm not there yet. But he did it. And I'm convinced, let me just say this. I think sometimes we hold back so much. We feel like you just can't say what everyone is thinking. Feel like you just can't, you know, it's like, oh, let's be careful. I was have a friend recently who just got remarried, and she had a marriage for a long time, and her husband got sick and died. And right away, within 6 months, she was remarried. And it was like, wow, that was quick. And now this guy died. Now you're starting to get suspicious. And I mean, it's been like 3 months since her husband died. Now she just got married again. Now, she's a really godly woman who loves God, loves the Lord and everything. But every

0: everybody's feeling a little, And so they just had a reception, and they invited everybody to come. So I went to the reception, you know, a lot of other people there, and everybody's like, wow, this was quick, huh? I mean, it seems like we just did the funeral. And I had spoken at her. It was funny because I spoke at her second husband's funeral, and I got up and I said, I won't say her name. I give her 6 months and she'll be married again. And everybody was laughing. And, you know, and I go, but who could she find who would marry her? Because she killed her last two husbands. And, you know, it was really funny and everything. But you go, Dave. But I know her really well. I've known her since I was a kid. So I got up at her little wedding party and she came. She goes, Dave, I want you to get up and say some things. Nobody else was saying anything. I was just like, okay, I got to do it. So I went up and I said, you know, I was just talking to her brother and we were going, hey, this food's pretty good. Now I forget, are we at one of her funerals or one of her weddings? What are we doing here? And, oh, people were just roaring. And then I went on for about 5 minutes about, boy, God bless this guy for taking this kind of a chance to marry somebody. And, you know, went on and on. And then I, you know, to be fair, I said, you know, she's somebody I love as much as anybody in the world. And I wish them well. And I trust her judgment. And she picked two great husbands the first two times. And I'm sure this will be great. And God will bless it. But people are laughing so hard and so uncomfortably. And some of the relatives who were there that don't know me were, you could just see they were just in shock. But afterwards, people were coming up and going, I can't believe it. You said what everyone else was thinking. But what does that tell us about us? That we know, you know you're thinking it, but you're not going to say it. And I just think sometimes we're a little too sensitive and a little too careful. And sometimes it's maybe okay to say something kind of outrageous to go, you know what? It's not a surprise. Everyone knows it. What is this code of silence that we have? What is this sense that, oh, I have to be so careful? And so you certainly don't see that with David. And I remind you, David was a man after God's own heart. So now he goes in verse 21. And he says, but you, O Lord, O God the Lord, deal with me for your name's sake, because your mercy is good. Deliver me. He goes, what I want is justice for the other guy, but what I want from you, for me, mercy. And that's a lot like us too. Would you really want God to treat you the way you wish he would treat other people? When we feel this sense of rage at what someone has done, do we first remind ourselves of who we are and what we're capable of, and then say, God, I want you to judge others, and I want to judge others by the same standard with which I want you to judge me. And if you want mercy, you need to show mercy. And David here has this funny twist where he's like, I want your wrath to come on them, and God, I want your mercy to come on me. I'm poor and needy, and my heart is wounded within me. So understand, God, I'm speaking out of a broken heart. I'm gone like a shadow when it lengthens. I'm shaken off like a locust. My knees are weak through fasting, and my flesh is feeble from lack of fatness. I also have become a reproach to them. When they look at me, they shake their heads. Wow, is that a mouthful? So often when we're devastated by what people say about us, and when we're just wishing that God would crush them, once we talk about it a little bit and think it through, you realize, you know what? What really bothers me is I'm embarrassed. What really bothers me is they made me look stupid. And that's where he kind of came down to. They're shaking their heads. They're laughing at me. I've talked to people who remain in a bad situation because they're afraid of what people will think of them if they get out of it. And so often it's like, why am I so worried about what people think of me? Why is it? What is it that has this hold on me that I have to try to please people? I wish I could tell you how to break that. But I am as much, if not more, than other people probably here, addicted to trying to please everyone. And I can say all the right things, but the truth is when someone's upset with me, it bothers me. And it doesn't matter if there are hundreds of other people who are saying, oh, you're doing a great job. When I hear one person who intimates that maybe I'm not doing such a great job, I feel like I want to change the messages for that person. I don't do that, by the way, but that's how I feel. Inside, I'm crushed by people disapproving of me. And if I could figure out why, if I could figure out why I care about what people that I don't like think of me, why it is that people, I don't even value their opinion, and yet their opinion can hurt me so much. I don't know. I haven't figured it out yet, but David at least understood. He goes, man, the worst part isn't that they're destroying my life, but look how they're looking at me. Help. Oh, Lord, my God. Oh, save me according to your mercy, that they may know that this is your hand. God, I want to win. And we'll say you did it. That you, Lord, have done it. Let them curse, but you bless. When they arise, let them be ashamed. But let your servant rejoice. Let my accusers be clothed with shame. Let them cover themselves with their own disgrace as with a mantle. I will greatly praise the Lord with my mouth. Yes, I will praise him among the multitude, for he shall stand at the right hand of the poor to save him from those who condemn him. He speaks a mouthful in this psalm. And I'd encourage you sometime, maybe just make a note. Next time somebody really burns you bad or says something bad about you, go back and read it. It's kind of cathartic. At the same time, it helps you to get a perspective. Once you go through all that, and then you see, as David is praying for God's mercy, I have found that I will go from wishing that God would destroy someone. And as I'm praying for mercy for me, it reminds me, you know, that's what they need too. Truth is, we're not all that different between us. And sometimes just to verbalize it, sometimes, and preferably not to other people, but just to go, God, I relate to this Psalm 109 so much right now. This is exactly how I feel. And then you start talking about mercy, and you remember how much you needed it and how good God has been to you. And as you praise him, you start to wish for his mercy and his grace to be poured out on others as well. Psalm 110, this great messianic psalm, David wrote it. Starts out, the Lord said to my Lord, sit at my right hand till I make your enemies your footstool. It's in another psalm. It's also over there in Hebrews as it's talking about Jesus being God. And it refers back to this and says, how could God, Jehovah, say to the Messiah and call him Lord? Well, it's because he's God. And so this is sort of talking about the fact that God gives, the Father gives the Son the right to judge. The Father doesn't judge anyone. He issues all of that to the Son. Why? Because the Son has the privilege of judging because he's the one who came down and became a man. He knows exactly how it works, how it feels, tempted in everything as we are, yet without sin. And so the Father offers that over to him. Now, if the Father says, Jesus, you're the one who's going to judge, then for us, we ought to do the same thing. Jesus, go ahead, you do it. Oh, when he gets around to judging, believe me, he judges. He does it. He won't hold back. But he knows how it's going to turn out, and so he knows how long to be patient. We don't. We don't even have the capacity to be patient in that same way. And so delegate it to him. The Lord shall send the rod of your strength out of Zion. Rule in the midst of your enemies. Again, over in Psalm chapter 2, you might remember, talks about the countries of the earth thinking that they could wipe out God. And it says, why do the heathen rage and the people imagine a vain thing? The kings of the earth take their stand against the Lord and against his anointed. And he that sits in the heavens shall laugh. He will have them in derision. And then it goes on to say he'll smash them with a rod of iron like a potter's vessel. And so he's going, believe me, he knows how to do it. He'll take care of it. Your people shall be volunteers in the day of your power. That's our privilege, to be able to volunteer to work with him. In the beauties of holiness from the womb of the morning, you have the dew of your youth. The Lord has sworn and will not relent. He won't turn back. You are a priest forever according to the order of Melchizedek. We don't have time to go into a whole big study on Melchizedek, but we read about him in of course, he met Abraham in Genesis. Abraham tithed to him. Doesn't say a whole lot about him. We read about him in the Psalms and in the book of Hebrews. It connects Jesus' priesthood to Melchizedek. I tend to lean toward, people either think that Melchizedek, this mysterious guy that popped up out of nowhere, it said he's without genealogy, which seems to hint that he doesn't have parents. It could just mean that we don't know anything about his parents. But he was a priest, not of the Levitical line, but he was a priest of an order that superseded and preceded that. In fact, the author of Hebrews says that the Levites paid tithes to Melchizedek when they were in the loins of their father Abraham. In other words, Abraham paid tithes to Melchizedek, but Abraham had a son Isaac. Isaac had a son Jacob. Jacob had a son, and the priesthood flowed forth, you know, out of the tribe of Levi. But Melchizedek was a priest before then. Jesus is a priest of a different order. He's a different kind of priest completely. Anyway, some people see Melchizedek as a type of Christ or a symbol of him. I personally think probably a Christophany or a theophany. I think Melchizedek probably was Jesus appearing in the Old Testament to Abraham. But the point is, he says, Jesus is a priest forever. A priest is one who intercedes. A priest is one who offers a sacrifice. Jesus offered a sacrifice once and for all. And we are told that he liveth forever to make intercession for us. So as long as Jesus is alive, your sins are forgiven. If he ever retires, you're in trouble. But God said, no, you're a priest forever, according to the order of Melchizedek. You got to wonder, when I'm reading some of these messianic psalms, I wonder what David was thinking when he wrote this. It could make no sense to him at all. And yet it makes such profound sense to us. The Lord is at your right hand. He shall execute kings in the day of his wrath. He shall judge among the nations. He shall fill the places with dead bodies. He shall execute the heads of many countries. He shall drink of the brook by the wayside. Therefore, he shall lift up the head. He will bring down those who reject him. And in the process of him bringing them down, he lifts us up. He lifts up our head. He makes it possible for us to look at the Father. He is there at the right hand of the Father executing judgment. But is he going to judge you for your sin if you've accepted Jesus Christ? I say no. Your sin was judged on him, on the cross. He took your sins in his body on the tree. Surely he hath borne our griefs and carried our sorrows. All we like sheep have gone astray, turned to his own way. The Lord has laid on him the iniquity of us all. Our glorious high priest who understands. Our magnificent high priest who came and offered himself, his own blood for us. Our permanent high priest who lives forever to make intercession for us. He's got you covered. He's taken care of all of it. And as we see, as David says these things that he probably had no clue of what he was saying, you go over and read again the first chapter of Hebrews and you go, it's amazing how the author of Hebrews now made sense out of these psalms that for generations people were reading them and going, I wonder what that means. I don't try too hard to interpret scriptures that don't make a lot of sense to me. I believe them. I accept them. But I think of a passage like this, and I think, I bet the rabbis had all sorts of theories as to what this was talking about. But they were wrong, pretty much. Some of the rabbis, by the way, did pin this down as a messianic psalm, but that just caused it to be more confusing. How could the Messiah, the Lord, said unto my Lord, how does this work? And a priest after the order of Melchizedek, what's that? Well, I think there are probably some passages of Scripture that people spend hours and hours writing books to try to explain. And all we need is some more information. Just like when Jesus came, it answered a lot of the questions of Old Testament history. When he returns again, I suspect in the same way, a lot of these passages of Scripture that people argue about will just come to light and flourish and we'll go, wow. I shouldn't have wasted so much time trying to understand the things I didn't understand. And instead, I should have focused on doing what God has called me to do. and living with Him and doing what it is that I was designed to do, created to do.
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0: This week, my prayer for you, the rest of this week, is that God will be speaking to you of what your glory is, what it is that you do that adds something to someone, and then figure out a way to take some chances, to take some risks, and to see, I wonder how this could bring glory to God. I wonder how this could be used. You don't have anything to be afraid of. He's taking the risk. He's leading the way. He's got you covered. And ultimately, He has you covered because your sins were covered by His Son, by Jesus Christ. And that should give us incredible joy. It should give us reasons to praise God. And it should give us a confidence that we realize that it's not depending on us. That it's not always, oh, if I don't do the right thing, the whole time-space continuum will be destroyed. Nah, it'll be fine. Don't worry.
1: There's much more to come from the Psalms. 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

0: 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He welcomes Pastor Brian Broderson and Pastor Tony Clark of Newport News, Virginia. Who will be visiting with us. And so we love, as I always say, we love to hear from our listeners. 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And again, that's Pastor's Perspective, 3 to 4 o'clock. Focal Point with Pastor Mike Fabares is coming up next. And you know, it's Friday, so that means it's Ask Pastor Mike. So keep it right here. This is K-Wave.
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3: 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Modesty and humility. I don't think one can be truly modest or humble and boast about those traits at the same time. The Apostle Paul, who was both modest and humble, boasted a lot, except he never boasted about himself. Instead, he boasted about the Lord Jesus Christ. He boasted about the gospel, about grace, and about his own suffering, since it magnified the strength of Christ in his life. That's the kind of boasting it's okay for all of us to do. This is David Jeremiah, encouraging you to get on the road to new life. 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
7: Welcome to Focal Point. I'm Dave Drewy, and we're back with another edition of Ask Pastor Mike Live, where we pull some of the sharpest exchanges from Pastor Mike Fabares' weekly call-in broadcast and bring them straight to you. Today's questions run the gamut. A wife wrestling with whether to leave the church she loves to follow a husband who isn't following the Lord. A pastor who's told his congregation he'll walk if the attendance numbers don't reach his goal. And a pointed question about whether Jesus was actually an immigrant. Well, Pastor Mike doesn't dodge any of it. Let's get started.
8: Savannah, you're on the air with Pastor Mike. How can I help?
9: Hey, Pastor Mike. Yesterday, I believe you touched on the question I had submitted last week about, you know, switching churches. We moved 30 minutes away from our church we've been attending for about 5 years.
8: Right.
9: And I just wanted to give some more information. You said you wanted a little bit more information just to give me clarity on the situation.
8: Right. And it was about your husband, right? And he was he was for moving to a church closer, and that was a struggle for you because of all your connections there, which I totally understand. And I was just wondering, what is his interest? Does he want a church closer because he's going to get more involved? And that's the piece I was missing. So go ahead, Savannah. What is the story with your husband?
9: Well, I kind of want to make sure I start with that I love my husband.
8: That's good.
9: The only thing that I want for him is to have, you know, the gift of salvation, for him to have a relationship with the Lord, and that to be like his number one priority.
8: Right.
9: So I'm not trying to take him apart or put him down or point out the things he does wrong. You know, I don't want to do that.
8: Right.
9: So that's where I'm coming from. But I would say probably in the last 2 years since we had our son, I've really been diving into my faith because I think of, I had two children the last 2 years, so that's really kind of been a driver. Like, I can't do this without you, Lord. I need you.
8: Right.
9: And I would say that I've been growing closer to the Lord, and he has just kind of been staying where we were.
8: Yeah.
9: He doesn't really have a desire to read the word. I haven't seen him do it, which I guess it doesn't mean he doesn't, but He doesn't talk to me about the word. He doesn't want to be involved in the Bible studies I'm involved in. I've been going to one for 2 years. It's a couple's Bible study, and I just go by myself, which, you know, sometimes that feels a little awkward, but I just have to do what I can do in my walk with the Lord. But it's just been wearing on me because I want him to have a relationship with the Lord, not only to better our marriage, but to set an example for our children. And so I want to encourage him and hold him accountable.
8: Right.
9: And I just... Hopefully I'm doing that and doing
8: okay.
9: it the right way.
8: Still, I'm wondering, why would he suggest a closer church? Is it because he has intentions of getting more involved, or because he doesn't like all the time it takes you to get there and he wants more of your time at home? Or why did he suggest that?
9: Well, his parents go to that church and his friends go to that church because we moved back to where he's from.
8: Okay.
9: And so, like, he has a lot of friends and, I guess, family that go there, and it was the church we were married in,
8: mm-hmm.
9: But we didn't regularly attend it before because we lived an hour away from it.
8: Yeah.
9: So I guess he just wants me to be involved in this community, and he wants me to feel like I belong here. And that's fine. That's a good thought.
8: But
9: I feel like I already belong at the church we've been going to. So it's like,
8: okay.
9: I'm going to give up everything if you're not going to meet me,
8: right.
9: You know, come with me and do these things and get involved.
8: Right. If that's the extent of why he's saying you should switch, then I'd say no. Yeah, I'm not going to switch. And I got my church and I'm plugged in here and I'm, you know, I like my church, I like my pastor, I like what I'm learning. I'm going to stay here. But if there were any negotiation, if you could have an Esther banquet with him and say, hey, you know what, I'll make you a deal. Let's go together. Promise me you'll go together. And then, yeah, I'm willing to go where you are willing to go, assuming it's a good Bible teaching church. And I'll go with you, because I'd much rather go to my Bible study, the couple's Bible study, with my husband than by myself. So I would make an appeal, but, you know, it's not manipulation. It just is a deal. I mean, you got to make the deal, because it doesn't make any sense to pull you out from a church that you're willing to commute to, that everything's going great, because you'll end up at another couple's Bible study at the new church without your husband. And that's, you know, that to me, that's a deal breaker. It's like, no, I mean, I've already got that, and I got a place. I'm not going to lose these relationships. Yeah, I would be bold.
9: Okay.
8: Yeah. Okay.
9: I guess I have just a follow-up question to that. Because when I challenge him and I say, hey, you know, like, we're supposed to be reading the word and, you know, doing what the word says, and how do we do what the word says if we don't know what it says? You know,
8: mm-hmm.
9: like, we got to be reading it and, like, applying it to our life. And I said, we got to get involved and be in fellowship. And he says, I have friends. I don't need more friends, which is just, blech.
8: Right.
9: I hate that response. But, and then he says, I give monetarily. And I'm like, okay, well, you just give money and think you're good.
8: Right.
9: You know, that doesn't work for me.
8: Right.
9: And I don't think it works for the Lord either.
8: Yeah. It sounds like his heart is really resistant to doing what he knows
9: yes.
8: he needs to do. And the great thing about any kind of evangelism or persuasion, the good news is you've got someone inside of him that agrees. It's not God, because he's not a Christian, right? He doesn't have the Spirit living within him, but he's got a conscience that God has written. So he knows
9: yeah.
8: that what you're saying is right. And he knows exactly your logic is ironclad. You can't live for God, know what to do if you don't study his word. You know, he needs to be studying it himself. He needs to be reading it daily. He needs to be seeking the Lord. He needs to be in a church. So all of that is, you know, you're saying what his conscience is already dinging him on. And that's good. I wouldn't do it every day, but I would certainly revisit
9: no.
8: it, because you certainly want to make sure that he knows you haven't lost that desire for him to do what he needs to do. But this kind of resistance with those kinds of responses, oh, I get monetarily, or, you know, I don't need more friends. It's not about friends. And you know that. These are frustrating responses from your husband, because they're not, they're just defensive statements. That's why I would
9: right.
8: say, doesn't sound like he's going to go with you to this new church, right? He's
9: right.
8: not going to be a part of it. I would say, nope, I go to a church that I'm a part of, and that's where I'm going. I hate that I have to go alone, but I'm going to continue going. I would put
9: right.
8: my foot down.
9: Yeah. And just bring my kids with me, and, like, oh, it's going to be rough a little bit for a bit.
8: Yeah. And it will. And all I can tell you is 1 Peter chapter 3 says if you just keep living a good Christian life as a good Christian wife and you do all that you need to do, God can use that testimony to, you know, keep dinging his conscience to where maybe by God's grace, and it's a work of God, right? God is going to have to convict him of sin, righteousness, and judgment and lead him to his knees. So keep praying, keep being a godly wife, and keep going to the church that's feeding you and that you're a part of, because he and going to go with you, you know, if the church were next door. So, yeah.
9: Right. Okay. No, I agree. Thank you.
8: Okay, Savannah. Yep. Thanks for the call and the clarification. Certainly needed that.
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8: John, you're on the air with Pastor Mike. How can I help?
10: Hey, sir. Yeah, I just got a quick question for you here. I just wanted to get your opinion on this.
8: Okay.
10: We go to a small church that where the previous preacher, he had pretty much ran the whole church off just from dumb stuff that he was saying, down to three people.
8: Wow.
10: A new preacher came in.
8: Yeah,
10: I know, right? A new preacher comes in, and he was really like a friend of ours, and he thought he was led there to preach for just a couple months at first, but then he felt like the Lord put it on his heart to be the full-time pastor. We voted him in, but he keeps telling me, like, just when me and him are talking, the church has set a goal to reach 300 people in 2 years, from 3 to 300 in 2 years. But he keeps telling me, when it's just me and him talking, that he didn't come back to preach to 30 or 40 people, and that if he ain't preaching to 300 people, then he's going to walk away and turn the church over to somebody else. I just want him to know what you thought about.
8: Yeah, well, that doesn't sit right with you, and it doesn't sit right with me, because that doesn't seem like the right perspective. Now, here's one thing that is in his favor, right? Healthy churches should be growing. That's the picture, at least in the book of Acts. And so I can understand why that may be your desire, and it should be your ambition that you're trying to reach people in your community, and you want to teach them the word, and it's better if you have 30 instead of 3. It's better if you have 300 instead of 30. So that's a good thing, right? Like, just like, you know, better if you are gainfully employed and can buy a house as opposed to renting a studio apartment. That's better, obviously. But just like we see in 1 Timothy 6 about your money, we got to be able to be content in serving right wherever we're at. And it's talking about money in 1 Timothy 6, but it's the same in our ministry, right? I would love to reach more people in my community, but our church is the size that it is. And, you know, I can't say, well, if I don't double in size in the next 3 years, I don't want to do this. So it's something I think he needs to be more committed to the task. Always having an ambition to see God grow it. That's good. That's a good ambition, but it cannot be the condition, right? I'll give myself to this if this number is met. I think that's the wrong approach. And I don't mean to throw goals under the bus, because I've set goals in ministry and I've had other pastors criticize that I've set some goals. And I think, okay, I think goals are a good thing. So he can have a goal and I like that, but it's not, hey, if I don't get this goal, I'm out of here. I just think that's probably not a wise way to view ministry, because ministry is about me teaching, discipling, reaching, teaching, training people. And it's not about, you know, I'll only do it, God, if you give me 30,000 people in this church, or 3,000 people, or 300 people. So, yeah, I would pray for him, and I would even say, hey, you know, the 40, 50, 60 we might end up having instead of 300 are reliant on your feeding and your gifts to teach us. So we need you. Don't leave us, right? We need you. This is an important role, the pastor-teacher role. So I would appeal to him like that, you know, and I wouldn't want to ever confirm that that's a good thing that he's doing, to set a conditional goal, or he's not going to be a part of it. I'm with you, John.
10: Okay.
8: Yeah.
10: I sure appreciate your help.
8: Yep. Okay. I think you're right. And I get the desire, right? You want to, especially as a man, and even in our flesh, we want to be ambitious about, you know, doing something that matters. And sadly, we need to know that it matters, even if it is, as Jesus said about the people following in his generation, even if it's a little flock. And John, if you're still listening, a book that may be helpful that I would have him read is The Master Plan of Evangelism by Coleman. And that book is helpful because what it really does is it gets me to see that the people that I have right in front of me, right, those are the ones that, as I invest in them, there's all kinds of potential beyond them that maybe I won't even see. And basically he takes the method of Christ in saying, okay, I've got 12 apostles. I'm going to spend most of my time investing in these 12. And even among the 12, I've got three, Peter, James, and John. And those are my special investments. And why did he invest in those relationships? Because he knew, right, there was a downstream multiplication effect. So that's why I would get that book in his hand, John, if you're still listening. Master Plan of Evangelism, Coleman. It's helpful at least to get us to see that if the church is 30 and not 300, it still can be a major investment in something that you may never see the net result on, but throw yourself into it. Give yourself to it. Jesus died without, you know, a big church. Let's just put it that way. A lot of the people that followed him, look at John 6, right? They followed him and crowds were following and then he taught something hard and they all left, you know? So it's a fickle crowd, sometimes even who are listening to the teaching of the word. I think about Luke chapter 14, and what is it, verse 25, where there were great crowds following him, and he stopped and then said, well, wait a minute, right? Unless you take up your cross and follow me, right? You've missed the whole point. Yeah, that's a paraphrase, of course. But the idea is he had to say, wait a minute, why are so many people coming right now? You might not understand the call to come, as Dietrich Bonhoeffer put it, come and die, right? You gotta die to your own desires. So, any pastor should be committed. I think another one by Oswald Sanders, Spiritual Leadership. Those two books are classics, right? Master Plan of Evangelism and Spiritual Leadership by Sanders. Those two books were very helpful for me early on in my ministry, to where I said, I'm going to leave the growth up to God. I'm going to have ambitious goals. Sure. I'm going to pray for goals. Yep. I have some private prayer requests I often talk about in the back of my prayer journal. And like, those are the things that I've been praying for. And sometimes I don't even share those, but I've got ambitious hopes and plans and prayers. I want the kingdom to grow like the mustard seed and become this big, you know, branchy tree where all the birds can make their nest in it. But you know, if it doesn't turn out to be all that, it's okay. I want to be faithful because a steward should be faithful to discharge his ministry gifts. And that's what I want your pastor to do, John. And certainly that's what I want to do. I don't train up men that care about that. I want to have us invest in people. 2 Timothy chapter 2, right? The idea of I want to entrust my teaching to faithful men who will be able to teach others also. And sometimes that group's a lot smaller by the time I die, but who knows what's going to go on after that because of a good investment. The church has been built right in that first generation on the apostles and prophets, and that was a small group, and they're creating a worldwide movement. So, yeah, bigger picture might help in that regard.
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8: My name is Mike Fabares. 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All right. Talk a lot about our September vacation. My wife and I are taken. We want you to come with us. We're going to go out of a ship out of, it's not the Titanic, you'll be glad to know, but a ship out of Boston, and we're going to head up the coast of New England and into Canada, and it's going to be a great time of teaching God's Word. I'll be teaching every day, and good worship, good fellowship, meet other listeners to the program, and I'd love for you to join us. 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That would be great. All right, let's see what else we got. I heard a pastor saying that Paul was married, being that it was a requirement to be part of the Sanhedrin, which the pastor says he was, Okay. Have you heard of this before? Yes, I've heard it before, Kirk. But the idea of Paul clearly saying, in contrast to Peter, you know, Peter, you know, he's not the only one that has a right to take along a wife, but I haven't. His whole point in saying in 1 Corinthians 7 that, you know, singleness is to be preferred, and he's holding himself up as an example of that preference. And all of that's based on the fact of not having a romantic, having contentment without romantic fulfillment. And he's predicating the whole argument on that. Well, if he was in a marriage, right, that just negates the whole argument. He was on his way to the Sanhedrin, and I think that's what Philippians chapter 3 and 4, and just dealing with who he is, he talks even autobiographically about his up and coming, he's a Pharisee of Pharisees, but I think heading to the Sanhedrin, but I don't think there's any definitive ironclad proof he was already attained to that. And even that, I'd have to really look at the sources that say you had to be married to be on the Sanhedrin, the 70 top ruling class of Jews, and I have to refresh my memory on that. But no, I don't think Paul was ever married, and I think the arguments for 1 Corinthians 7, I think his discussion to the Corinthians about Paul's right to be able to take a wife, but he's chosen not to, all of that is not divorce. I mean, clearly, he's talking about the fact that he is content without that. Romantic fulfillment, which most of us are not. So that's, there you go. Let's go back to the phones. Chad, you're on the line with Pastor Mike Fabares. How can I help?
11: Hi, Pastor Mike. Quick question. You know, I've seen commercials in the past, and it's been talked about that, and I'm guessing they're referring to when Jesus went to Egypt as a baby. You know, they say, well, Jesus was an immigrant. But I've also heard that Egypt at that time was under the control of the Roman Empire, so he really wasn't an immigrant. So I guess this kind of all goes back to the hot subject of immigration.
8: Yeah, okay. Well, let's talk about that. Go ahead. No, go ahead.
11: Yeah, so would Jesus have been illegally in Egypt at that time, or it was under the control of the Roman Empire, so he wasn't? So that was my question.
8: No, he was not an immigrant, and that's ridiculous. Just like when you went to Europe, right? Hopefully you did it legally, and you're not invading the borders. You are going there the right way. And I know that because not only is Jesus one who is keeping all the law, and he does that morally, ethically, and ceremonially, even his parents. If you study in Luke chapter 1 and 2, so much of what's done there is fastidiously done by Joseph and Mary. They make sure that everything in terms of the dedication, the presentation, the circumcision, it's all done according to God's law. That's the point. Mary is presented to us as a godly gal, and this parental guidance is not going to be Joseph saying, well, I'm just freaked out now, so let's climb through the barbed wire fence down there, in Goshen. It's not going to happen. It's not going to happen. Here's what Jesus taught us to do, right? To keep the rules, even down to paying the taxes to Caesar, even if I don't agree with everything Caesar does. So, yeah, Christ is into paying taxes. He's into keeping the law, keeping the rules, keeping man-made rules, right? He's willing to do that. I mean, he even goes and submits himself to stand before Pilate and Herod and all the rest. No, there's no possible way you can compare someone sneaking through our border illegally and saying, oh, just like Jesus. And if you're going to condemn these guys, you've got to condemn Jesus. It's absurd. It's an absurd argument. It's ridiculous. And I dismiss it on its face because it does not square with Scripture. And I guarantee the people telling you that, you know, this is a talking point they saw on TikTok or something, and it has nothing to do with their knowledge of Scripture. And no, Jesus didn't do anything sinful. His parents did not lead him in his early years to do anything sinful. They kept the law. They even just to 12 years old, they're still taking a trip as not wealthy people from Nazareth all the way down to Jerusalem because the law required it. They are supposed to keep the law, and there's no way they're going to go and not keep the law in any neighboring country. And yes, he did go to Egypt, but he didn't stay there long, and God brought him back. Even though he heard Archelaus was now in charge, he was going to go back to Galilee, to the cities of and the area of Nazareth and northern Israel. So, no, it's a ridiculous argument, Chad.
11: Thank you. Yeah, that was thank you very much.
8: Okay. Yeah, and I know it's out there. I you hear all kinds of people saying all kinds of things, you know. It just needs to be corrected with a little bit of biblical truth and knowledge, Jesus wasn't breaking any rules. And if he were here, guess what he'd do? He'd pay his taxes. He would properly do everything on TurboTax or whatever to make sure everything was claimed. He wouldn't pocket his tips, working in the carpentry business. He would do everything that you're supposed to do. He did everything, including the words that he used, without sin. Right, he did everything right, so he's not breaking rules internationally or otherwise, immigration law. You can hear my angst in that, and not for Chad. Chad's just asking the question, and I think Chad feels the same way. But here's the deal: I don't like people enlisting Jesus as a chip or a pawn in their argument, and it happens all the time online. And it's just like stop. Or don't tell me I can't love Jesus and believe in the rule of law. Of course I can. Of course I can. Because Jesus was all about the rule of law, even when the laws in his country seemed oppressive. Even when there was a 2-drachma temple tax, right? He's like, oh, why in the world would he pay the Romans to put, gold eagles on top of the temple in the first century? Well, because he was submissive to the governing authorities, just like Peter taught that we should. We should honor the king. Right, we should submit ourselves to every human authority because they come from God, or as Paul wrote in Romans 13, that this is what God has instituted and we ought to submit to it. God, taxes to whom taxes due, revenue to whom revenue is due, honor to whom honor is due.
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1: 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What kind of books do you like to read? Or maybe you like to listen to audiobooks? I do both. I happen to like nonfiction. I also love cookbooks. I love to read magazines. I know it's old school, but I don't like taking my iPad out by the pool. Sorry. I like to have a good old-fashioned magazine that I can rip, you know, pages out of, because I put those ideas in my little creative file. And let's see. I just finished Letter to the American Church by Eric Metaxas, which highly recommend. Really riveting and eye-opening. And yeah, highly recommend that. But anyway, Pastor Eric Geiger, point being, is going to point out the types of books that we read. They inform us, they inspire us, they move us, they mold us. And he's going to look at, well, what happens when we read the Bible? Are we looking, what kind of context are we looking to put ourselves in, or put the world in? Is it like a cookbook? Is it like a recipe for life? Or is it a storybook where we're just passively kind of watching what unfolds? Is it a biography of Jesus's life? Well, he's going to answer all that. We're going to find out coming up next, and it's all good. It's, you know, all reading, all books are good, but the Bible is the best book of all. So that's coming up next, and you're listening to K-Wave.
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8: The type of book you read impacts how you read the book. So if you pick up a quotation book, you aren't reading from cover to cover. You aren't looking for the overall narrative of the book. You're just looking at the index or the table of contents and looking for the type of quote, whether for a talk that you're giving or to put on your Instagram profile. You're looking for just a quote. And so you just kind of cherry pick. You aren't looking at the overall story. There's not an overall story to look at. You're just grabbing a quote from the book. If you read a cookbook, like Snoop Dogg's Crook to Cook, you're just grabbing, you're just learning how to make whipped cream pie. You're just grabbing a recipe. You're not looking at the overall narrative of the book. If you read a self-development book or a self-help book, this one's extremely popular, Atomic Habits, you are looking for you in the book. And I read lots of books like this. You're looking to be a more effective leader or a more effective communicator, a better dad, a better husband. You're looking for you in the book. It's how you would read a self-help book. If you read a biography, whether you love everything about the person that you are reading the biography about or not, there's something about the person's life that inspires you, some trait or characteristic you want to emulate. So you're reading to see some traits in the person that perhaps will inspire you or encourage you. If you read a history book, this is a riveting one. It's the history of the pencil. I've not read this. I'm assuming none of you have either, but it was published. And if you read the history of the pencil, your heart, you're not reading this for your heart to be warmed and encouraged. You're reading this just to get some information. And then my least favorite book to read, the manual. The type of book you read impacts how you read. How do you read the Bible? It's possible to read the scripture the wrong way, depending on how you view the scripture. Some view the scripture as an inspirational book. And then you're just looking for a verse to kind of cherry pick. And there are some amazing verses in the scripture. It's filled with incredible sayings and passages that are famous. But if you're not careful, if you read the Bible like it's an inspirational book, you'll miss the whole meaning of the scripture because you'll just cherry pick verses to fit whatever context you're in. If you view the Bible like a cookbook, you want a recipe for life. And maybe you view the Bible like it's just one of many great books. It's one of the great books. And I want a great life. And I can put some of this in my life. I can grab this characteristic and put my life in the oven. And boom, I'm going to have a great life. The Bible for you maybe is like a cookbook or a recipe book. If you view the Bible like a self-help book, and lots of people do, you'll read the Bible looking for you, and you'll miss him. You'll miss him. Do you read the Bible like a self-help book? If you read the Bible like a biography, you perhaps have heard that there's great characters or great people in the Bible, and there are great men and women of faith. And if you read the scripture like it's a biography, you're looking at some of their traits and characteristics to emulate. But really, fundamentally, the scripture is not a long list of great people. In fact, the more you get to know the people as you read the scripture, you find out that they are broken and have messed up lives and past just like we do. And there's only one perfect person in the scripture, and that's our perfect Savior, Jesus. He's the only one who is perfect. And if you read the scripture just looking at heroes of the faith, you'll miss him. If you read the scripture like it's a history book, you'll fill your mind with lots of facts. You'll learn lots of information, but your heart won't be overwhelmed and changed. And some of you have perhaps thought, maybe this is why some of you gave up on reading the Bible. You thought the Bible was this, an instruction manual. And if you view the Bible as an instruction manual, you can't keep all the instructions. In fact, one of the reasons for all the commandments in scripture is to show you that you can't keep the commandments. And you need one who comes here for you, who keeps the commandments for you, whose name is Jesus. How do you read the scripture? We're in a teaching series called Read This Way. And how you view the Bible will impact how you read the Bible. In fact, in this passage that we are going to look at together today, you're going to see Jesus confront a group of people for reading the scripture the wrong way. And so while I'm encouraging you, I want you to read the scripture. I long for you to read the scripture. I want to be sure that we don't miss the heart of Jesus, because you're going to see in this passage that it is possible to study the Bible and miss the whole meaning of the Bible. That it's possible to know lots of stories in the Bible and miss the story of the Bible. That it's possible to read the scripture.

miss Jesus. This is the words of Jesus, John chapter 5, verse 31. If you have your Bible open and a pen, you may want to circle or underline every time you see the word testify, because clearly in this text, Jesus is showing that there's different testimonies about him, pointing out that Jesus is not simply a man, a prophet, a great teacher, but he is God who has come here to give us life. Here are the words of Jesus, verse 31. If I testify about myself, my testimony is not true. There is another who testifies about me, and I know that the testimony he gives about me is true. You sent messengers to John, that's John the Baptist, and he testified to the truth. I don't receive human testimony, but I say these things so that you may be saved. John was a burning and shining lamp, and you were willing to rejoice for a while in his light, but I have a greater testimony than John's because of the works that the Father has given me to accomplish. These very works I'm doing testify about me that the Father has sent me. The Father who sent me has himself testified about me. You have not heard his voice at any time, and you haven't seen his form. You don't have his word residing in you because you don't believe the one he sent, referring to himself. You pore over the scriptures because you think you have eternal life in them, and yet they testify about me, but you are not willing to come to me so that you may have life. These are the words of our Lord. Here's what Jesus is doing in this text. He's telling the religious leaders, I'm gonna play by the cultural rule of there needs to be multiple witnesses, multiple testimonies about someone, that my testimony alone isn't enough. Now, he's God, his testimony is enough, but he's saying, I'm going to step into this culture and play by the cultural rules. And so let me show you the other testimonies that have testified about me, that I am God who came here to give you life. He said, John, referring to John the Baptist, he testified to the truth. He said, the miracles, the very works that I've done, they testify about me. And he said, God the Father himself has testified about me. And the scripture that you read all the time, the scripture testifies about me as well. Let me give you these real quickly. When Jesus says John testifies about me, he's referring to John the Baptist. Now, John the Baptist was called John the Baptist not because he was a Baptist, but because he baptized people. In fact, John would not feel comfortable, likely, in most Baptist churches in the South. He dressed very non-traditional, just a robe and some camel's hair, and he ate locusts. He was a nonconformist. He probably would have felt uncomfortable in a lot of traditional settings, but yet he testified to who Jesus is. In fact, John the Baptist, when you study the scripture, you see that he's the cousin of Jesus, and his whole role was to go before Jesus and tell everybody that Jesus has arrived, that the Messiah, the Christ, has arrived. This is his testimony. This is John's testimony about Jesus. John chapter 1, verse 29. He sees Jesus walking by and he says, look, the Lamb of God who takes away the sins of the world. Everybody would have understood what this means. In the Jewish culture, lots of lambs were sacrificed. And John is saying about Jesus, that's the sacrifice who takes away our sin. He's the once and for all sacrifice. So John has testified about me. Jesus says, there's miracles that have testified about me. The works I've done have testified that I am God. In John's gospel, Jesus gives very famous I am statements saying, I am God. But he follows many of them with miracles proving he is exactly who he says he is. Jesus says in John 6, I am the bread of life. Hey, you're hungry. You're hungry. Not for food, but inside. It feels like something's missing. I'm the bread. I can fill you. But I'm not only the bread. I don't just say I'm the bread. I can actually prove it. So Jesus then feeds 5,000 people with 2 fish and 5 loaves of bread. So he does a miracle to prove he is who he says he is. In John chapter 9, he says, I am the light of the world. Listen, without me, you're in darkness, but I don't want you to be in darkness. I am the light. He then proves that he's the light. He finds a blind man. He picks up some mud, spits on it, puts it on the blind man's eyes, tells him to go wash off at a pool, and the man comes back and can see. He says, I was blind and now I see. Jesus brings light into a blind man's eyes after claiming to be the light of the world. And then John 11, Jesus says, I am the resurrection and the life. Do you want real life? You believe in me. If you want real life, I give real

0: real life, not just here, but everlasting life. You will die in this world, but you won't really die if you believe in me. He didn't just claim that, though. He then walked up to a tomb where his friend Lazarus in John chapter 11 had been buried for 4 days. He walked up to the tomb and he said, "Lazarus, come forth." And the dead man walked out of the tomb. The very miracles that Jesus performs proves that he is who he says he is. So John testified, miracles testify. Jesus says, the Father's testified about me. You perhaps remember early in the Gospels when Jesus was baptized, Matthew chapter 3, a voice from heaven says, "This is my Son, and whom I am well pleased." So the Father's testified about me. So this is Jesus speaking to religious people who don't believe in him. And he says, guys, there's lots of testimonies about me. Look at the miracles I've done. Look what John, who you used to follow, said about me. Look what the Father said about me. And the scripture that you spend your life reading, you have misread the scripture because you don't believe in me. Because the whole point of scripture is me. All of scripture points to me. But you've read the truth, and I, the living truth, am in front of you, and you don't recognize me because you've read the scripture the wrong way. You've missed the whole point of scripture. He says a very strong sentence to them. He says, you have not heard his voice. You haven't heard God's voice at any time. And you haven't seen his form. You don't have his word residing in you because you don't believe the one he sent.
1: 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In the book of Numbers, we see how God guides his people through the wilderness. 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
0: This is really confrontational because these guys who Jesus was speaking to knew like so many things about the Bible. He's saying, you haven't heard his voice. You read Moses. Moses heard his voice. You think you're experts in the law that Moses gave. But Moses heard the voice of God when he received the law. You've never one time heard the voice of God because you don't believe me. Nor have you seen his form. Another one of the heroes, Jacob, he saw the form of God, but you haven't seen the form of God because you don't believe in me. And you do not have the word hidden in your heart. Another one of your heroes, David, he said, I've hidden God's word in my heart that I might not sin against you. You don't have the word. You've studied the word. You've read the word. You pore over the scriptures, but you've missed the whole point of the scripture because you've missed me. The facts, notice what he says. This is a warning about not reading the scripture the wrong way. Verse 39 and 40, Jesus says, you pore over the scriptures. You pore over them because you think you have eternal life in them, yet they testify about me. But you are not willing to come to me so that you may have life. Now, the religious leaders, they read the scripture, honestly, the default normal way that people read the Bible. I hear people say this often. Eric, my life's a mess. I need to start over. I'm going to start reading the Bible. Eric, what's wrong with that? I want you to read the Bible. I just don't want you to think that your action of reading the Bible is what makes you right before God. Eric, man, I gotta start over. I need to turn over a new leaf. I'm starting a daily reading plan. I'm going to start poring over the scripture. I'm going to start reading the Bible. I want you to read the scripture. I just don't want you to think like the Pharisees, these religious leaders thought, that the action itself of you reading the scripture, that you some kind of way are making yourself right before him. The way the Pharisees, the way these religious leaders read the scripture, honestly, is the normal way that people read the Bible, unless Jesus grabs your heart and changes you. Unless Jesus grabs your affections and changes who you are. The way that they read the scripture is the common way to read the scripture. They read the scripture looking for themselves. They read the scripture trying to make themselves better to earn their way to God. They read the scripture looking for them. And many people read the scripture looking for themselves. I'm going to say something that is going to offend some of you. And I say it in great love. You are not enough for you. No matter how great you make yourself, no matter how much you develop yourself, you are not enough for you. Because you did not create you. You were unable to satisfy the deepest longings of your soul. You were unable to remove your sin as far as the east is from the west. You were unable to give yourself everlasting life. You are not enough for you, but He is enough for you. He is enough to quench the deepest longings of your soul. He is enough to bury your sin and your shame to where it is unrecognizable and you are fully His. He is enough to give you everlasting life. He is enough to give you eternal joy and peace. He is enough for you. He is enough. You are not enough for you. And so if you read the scripture looking for you, you don't have life. You must read the scripture looking for Him, because only He is enough for you. And only He is the one who gives you real life, which is why Jesus is pleading with them. You have missed Me. I want you to come to Me, because if you come to Me, then you will have life, real life. And so as you read the scripture, we're in this teaching series, Read This Way. Here's the pleading with you today. As you read the scripture looking for Him, because only He is the one who can give you real life. You look for Jesus as you read the scripture. I love how J.I. Packer said it. He said it this way. Whatever else in the Bible catches your eyes, don't let it distract you from Him. As you read, and we encourage you to read, you read the scripture looking for Jesus, looking for Him. So the Bible is 66 different books written by 40 different human authors over 1,500 years. But really, it's one overarching story about Jesus. The overall story of the Bible is that God created you and He loves you deeply. You, like me and every other human, we wandered away from Him, but God was committed to us. He was committed to you, that God the Father sent God the Son, Jesus, to this earth. He lived perfectly on your behalf. He placed Himself on a cross to absorb all of your sin and your shame. He was buried. He walked out of the tomb on the third day. He's the conquering King who rules and reigns over everything, and He gives real life to the sons and daughters who come to Him. That's the overall story of the scripture. It's the beautiful story of scripture. And every little story in the scripture points to the overall story. So if you want to read the scripture the right way, you have to read the scripture knowing the overall story points to Jesus. This is what the religious leaders missed. They pored over all of the scriptures, but they missed Jesus. And so you want to look beyond the little story to the big story. For example, the third chapter in Genesis is when everything goes wrong. This is the third chapter in the Bible. And you read the story, and it's an epic story. Everything goes wrong. Adam and Eve, they sin, they disobey God. But in the midst of their sin, God speaks directly to the tempter, to the adversary Satan, and says, a time is coming when one born of a woman is going to crush your head. So as we read that story, we tried to pull you up to the overall story. Because the overall story is, that's exactly what happened. At the perfect time in history, God the Son entered this world through the womb of a teenage virgin named Mary, and He came here to crush the head of our enemy. And when He placed Himself on the cross, He made a public spectacle of evil, a public spectacle of Satan. He disarmed him. He forgave us all our sin and our shame. And on the third day, He walked out of the tomb and He crushed the head of our enemy. His victory is now our victory. We are now victorious, not because of our goodness, but because of the goodness of Jesus. The story in Genesis 3 is awesome. But you want to ask yourself, how does this point to the main story of Scripture? This is how you read. You keep reading Genesis chapter 3, the same chapter in the Bible. And you see that Adam and Eve are hiding in the garden. They feel ashamed and naked. We've all been there. We feel ashamed of things that we've done. And they're trying to cover themselves with fig leaves. And God walks in the garden. Adam, where are you? He goes after Adam. And then He sacrifices an animal in the garden, takes the skin from the animal, and makes clothes for Adam and Eve. He clothes Adam and Eve in the garden. It's awesome when you read the story. But we want to pull up to the big story. See, the big story is that the
2: Son of Man came to seek and to save that which is lost. He's gone after you. Adam, where are you? And he's clothed you in your nakedness and your shame. As on the cross, he made a trade with you. He took all of your shame and sin and placed it upon himself. And he clothed you in all of his perfect righteousness. So now you are clothed. Now you are his forever. And he looks at you as if you were perfect, though you haven't lived perfectly, because you are robed in the righteousness of Jesus. That's how he sees you. So we look at this story. And we pull up to the main story. We keep reading through the book of Genesis. It's so important that you see the story and you pull up to the big story. We got to, the epic story of Abraham and Isaac. Abraham, Genesis chapter 22. His son Isaac, God tells Abraham to sacrifice his only son. If you're a parent and you read the story, it's a riveting story to read in Genesis chapter 22. And Abraham is a man of faith, and so he obeys God, and he's believing, surely some way this is not going to go down like I think it's going to go down. And even if Isaac dies, some way God's going to bring him back from the dead. That's what Abraham is thinking. But he takes Isaac to a place of a sacrifice, and Isaac the son, he puts wood on his back. Isaac carries the wood for the sacrifice. To the place of the sacrifice. And Abraham reaches back to slay, to slaughter his son. But there's a voice. Stop, stop, don't hurt your son. And Abraham looks up and there's a ram caught in the thicket and the ram is sacrificed instead. Wow, it's an amazing story. But if you read the story and you only see the faith of Abraham, if you only look at the story and say, Abraham's a man of faith, you miss the story. What's the story? Well, the story is, in those same mountains, another son came and lived perfectly. Another son, God the Son, carried the wood, carried the cross to the place of the sacrifice. And he was laid down on the sacrificial altar on the cross. But this time, there was no voice from heaven saying, stop. This time, there was only silence. As God the Son yelled out, my God, why have you forsaken me? This time, there was no other sacrifice offered because Jesus is the perfect once and for all sacrifice. See, even that story points to the overall story. All of the scripture, Jesus says, is designed to point you to him. It's all about him. Jesus is the hero of the story. It's all about Jesus. And Jesus is the one you ultimately need. It's all about Jesus.
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3: 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Hey, it's Friday. Well, congratulations. We made it anyway. We made it to Friday, and so glad you're here. And I want to let you know that coming up at 3 o'clock today, we have For You, Pastor's Perspective. If you have questions about any passage of Scripture, all you need to do is call in at 888-564-6173. That's 888-564-6173. I was just looking over to my left here and just noticing what I was way off microphone. Sorry about that. Okay, a little behind the scenes baseball there for you. And coming up today to answer your questions on Pastor's Perspective, joining Brian Perez in the studio to answer your questions. Well, you are going to have Pastor Emeritus of Calvary Chapel, Costa Mesa, Brian Broderson, and a very special surprise guest that I'm not allowed to say, but you're going to think it's very, very cool when you tune in and hear who's going to be the special guest pastor today on Pastor's Perspective. So make sure you're listening here at 3 o'clock. Call in right before 3 to get in line to ask your question. And coming up next on Summit Life, J.D. Greer is currently teaching a series, of course, called in 1 Peter, and it's called I Am an Alien. And I love Peter because, you know, when he was one of the 12, he was blustery. He made mistakes. He said dumb stuff. I can totally relate to Peter. And now the this special apostle, when he wrote 1 and 2 Peter, he had a lot of good things to say about marriage and about one of the most important relationships in any family. And so we encourage you to keep it right here as J.D. Greer explores chapter 3 of 1 Peter for a message titled Marriage and the Gospel. So keep it right here on K-Wave 4 Summit Life with J.D. Greer coming up next.
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8: Spiritual leadership is not licensed to do what you want to do. 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
4: 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Greer. As always, I'm your host, Molly Vidovich. If you take a quick look at the divorce statistics in the U.S., one thing becomes abundantly clear. As a culture, we're really bad at marriage, even in the church. And even couples that manage to stay together often end up living parallel lives, not exactly the happily ever after they dreamed of. So what exactly is it that we're missing? How can we thrive in our marriages and not just survive? Thankfully, God's Word has a lot to say about this topic, even in our study about aliens. And Pastor J.D. takes a look at 1 Peter chapter 3 in a message he aptly titled, Marriage and the Gospel. Let's jump back in for part 2. Here's Pastor J.D.
8: People look at this passage and they think, this is crazy. It is outdated. It is backwards. We have moved way beyond this as a culture. Well, I would encourage you first just to start by thinking about what it means for Jesus to be Lord to you. For Jesus to be Lord means that we don't follow him because on each issue he makes the most sense to us or because we immediately agree with what he says. In fact, a lot of what he says rubs us the wrong way. And by the way, as far as our culture having moved beyond this, I would just encourage you just very soberly to think about the condition of marriages in our culture right now. And then ask yourself, are we really in a place to say that we've moved beyond all this stuff? You say, well, yeah, but this passage is going backwards. It's going back into old chauvinistic patriarchy. No, most of you have never really seen this lived out in the way I'm going to explain it to you, which is how I think Peter meant it. So I would just say to you, at least hear me out. Hear me out with an open heart and think about the fact that this doesn't sound sacrilegious for me to say it, but think about the fact that maybe if you're a big skeptic, maybe just maybe God's ways are better than your ways after all. Okay?
9: First Peter chapter 3, verse 1. Likewise, wives, be subject to your own husbands. All right, so let's start with that word likewise. What does the word likewise mean? Well, likewise means in the same way. If you remember, Peter's been talking about various relationships and earthly institutions that God has set up on earth. Things like, remember, government. Things like authority structures. And what Peter explained to us in chapter 2 was that God has a couple of purposes for those. One of his purposes is to reveal himself. He reveals himself in the created order, shows us dimensions of him. Our earthly relationships become tangible demonstrations of parts of his character. His other purpose was to keep order on the earth. Likewise, in the same way, marriage is an earthly institution that God has set up to reveal himself and to provide stability. For both of those reasons, Peter says, God gave the man a leadership role to play in the home. This has, listen, nothing to do with women being inferior. In fact, it's downright denied. Peter says to the husbands, verse 7, your wives are heirs with you of the grace of life. The promises and the privileges of salvation are equal, which means that men and women are essentially equal. You say, well, what about that line about them being the weaker vessel? Doesn't that imply inferiority? No, that's not what that means. Okay, you say, well, yeah, but if the husband is given the leadership role, that implies that he is superior. No, as I pointed out to you before, even in the Trinity, there is submission. So what you've got is you've got Jesus, who is fully God, right? He's equal with God, but he has submitted himself to the Father in the role that he plays in the Trinity. Equal in essence, different in role. Same thing in marriage. That doesn't mean, by the way, that women are not to lead in the workplace or the government or society. His only arena that he's talking about here is the home. You say, well, the guy that I'm married to doesn't deserve my submission. That's not the point. Jesus does. 1 Peter chapter 3, verse 7. Jump down there. 1 Peter 3, 7. Give honor to the wife as to the weaker vessel. All right, first, there's that difficult phrase, weaker. This is not weaker in terms of intelligence or even capacities for leadership or wisdom. Commentators say that it means three different things, okay? Number one, first of all, wives are usually, literally, physically weaker. Men are physically more powerful than their wives, so that would be the first thing that he means there. Number two, they are weaker in position of authority. Thirdly, it could mean, weaker in terms of the way that women are wired emotionally. So he says to the husband, as the weaker vessel, you must honor her. Honor here, by the way, means prefer her. To use, husbands, listen, to use your position of strength, any position of authority that you do have, to serve her, not yourself, like Christ did for you. I'll give you a few examples, okay? Because I don't want you to think of this all up here. Let's get it down into the nitty gritty. It's date night. And we can't decide where to go to eat. She wants to go Italian. And I want red meat. I want steak. Okay? Who wins? Easy. She wins. She wins. Honor her. Prefer her means that she wins. Okay? You got an extra $300 in your budget one month. And she wants a new dress. And you want golf clubs. And you can't get both. What do you do, men? Easy. Easy. That's an easy one. You honor her. You prefer her. You serve her. That's right. I want to go out with the guys. She needs me to stay home and do something with the kids. And she's not being unreasonable. Easy, guys. Easy. She wins. By the way, who's got the harder role here? When I ask her to submit to me, it's when I'm thinking of the best interest of our family, not my own best interest. Which, again, I could count on one hand the number of times that has actually happened. Hey, I'll give you a few examples. I had a friend. Pastor friend who had 5 children, his wife had all kinds of demands on her. It's just the pastor's wife, as they often do. And she really, as her kids were getting old enough to go to school, she started to feel like, I need to homeschool my kids because, you know, we can't really afford private school and I've just got to do this and all that. And he could just see that it was headed for a train wreck because she was not in a position to homeschool and it was going to destroy her. So he goes and says, I just don't think this is healthy for you or for our family. So this guy goes out. He interviews all the schools, both private and public. He comes to her and says, I know you want to homeschool. I know you're driven by guilt in this, but this is what I think we need to do. And we're going to figure out how in our budget or through scholarships that we can get these kids into a school that we're going to feel good about. That is a time where he exercised spiritual leadership, but it wasn't to serve himself. It was to serve her. Okay? I'll give you another one here. My wife. We have four kids. She is also a pastor's wife. We have people at our house over all the time. And I noticed my wife was just unbelievably stressed out trying to keep the house up in a certain condition in order to have people over. So I'm like, hey, have we ever thought about getting, like, you know, somebody to come in once a month and just kind of do a deep cleaning just to help you? Just sort of, you know, just occasionally. You go, well, we can't afford that. And she's right. You know, we can't really afford that. But that's come back after a while. And I was like, no, we're going to figure out how to afford it. Because you need to have this help in order to be able to do what you do. That's a time to exercise spiritual leadership in a situation like that. But it's not to serve myself. It's to serve her. Guys, listen. I will honor her in 1,000 decisions so that I can speak with authority into the right ones. Some of you guys assert yourself in all the wrong ones. You assert yourself in all these wrong ones where you serve yourself, and then you're totally absent from the right ones where you should be protecting your family and serving them. Spiritual leadership is not license to do what you want to do. It is empowerment to do what you ought to do. Spiritual leadership is essentially not a license to do what you want to do. It's empowerment to do what you ought to do, which is to love, to serve, to honor, and protect your family. Guys, listen, I should lead my wife in a way that her submission to me is a blessing, not a burden. Here's one. A guy believes that they're called to the mission field and the girl doesn't. What do you do? Well, first you talk about it extensively. Maybe she's got valid reasons why. Maybe a lot of times guys get, you know, they'll be flighty and spiritual and they're not really thinking through all the things. And maybe she's got some valid points. But you give it time to come to consensus. But to the wife, listen. After you make your reasons known, at the end of the day, that's one of those arenas that you've got to make your reasons known, but then you have to be subject to him. You say, well, but I disagree. Submission implies disagreement, right? It's not submission if it's not agreement. If you only submit when you agree, that's not submission. It's agreement, right? Submission implies disagreement. How about this one? You need a new car, and the guy wants to buy a big truck, and the girl wants to buy a little gas saver golf cart looking thing. And the guy's like, well, we can afford it. It's, you know, it's useful. Plus, I just don't like the little golf cart looking cars. And the girl's like, well, it's not practical. It just, you know, it's, we'll lose money on gas. So what do you do in that situation? Well, you talk it out thoroughly. Guy, you need to listen. Maybe you're being an idiot. Maybe you're really not thinking about money. Girl, maybe your security is in money. Maybe you have too much of an idolatry of money. And maybe you need to recognize that your husband feels like a pansy whipping around town in this little Eurotrash looking car. And it's selfish of you to insist he drive one. But let's just say that you can't reach agreement. What do? Girls, again, you make your reasons known. Guys, you listen to her as a gift from God. You honor her. You prefer her. Then at the end of the day, wife, you have to trust him with the judgment on that. Now, I know some of you, you're sitting there going, oh, my gosh, my husband is so irresponsible. He would wreck us. You have to let him answer to God. I love what Tony Evans, one of my favorite preachers, says. He says, spiritual leadership is God telling the woman to duck so he could punch the man. Listen, a lot of men don't lead because they've never been put in a position to lead. Their overprotective mothers always made decisions for them. They lived in the basement until they were 34 years of old. Their mom always protected them from all the consequences of their decision. They're never forced to act like men. Then they get married to a girl who basically takes over. And listen, girl, I'm not telling you it was your fault. I'm just saying that you got to create a vacuum of leadership and force him to grow up. When my wife does this to me, it puts so much pressure on me. She'll say something like, she's like, well, this is what I think. But you know what? At the end of the day, you got to make this decision and you got to answer to God for it. That forces me to start thinking like a man. I can't hide in that group think, you know, we're all like, nobody's really in charge. We're all kind of in this together. It's like, no, it's on my head. It's on my head. That forces me to grow up and be the leader that God has told me to be. One of our pastors says it this way. Submission is not about what women can or can't do. It's about what men are called to do and don't.
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9: Again, let me real quick, I want you to look at two more verses in here. Then I'm going to bring the varsity squad up here and let her give you some perspective on these. All right, but real quick, go to verse 3. Go to verse 3. Slight change of topic, but you'll see how it all ties together. Verse 3, don't let your adorning be external, the braiding of hair, the putting on of gold jewelry, the clothing that you wear. But let your adorning be the hidden person of the heart with the imperishable beauty of a gentle and quiet spirit, which in God's sight is very precious. All right, so what Peter now is doing is talking to wives about two different kinds of beauty. There's a kind of beauty that the world that we live in always prioritizes and tells you to go after. It's external. It deals with clothing and how in shape your body is and the money value of your jewelry. But then Peter talks about another kind of beauty, the beauty that comes from Christ's likeness. That word gentle, by the way, that word gentle is a word that's used throughout the Gospels repeatedly to describe Jesus. So he's saying there is a greater beauty that is at work inside you. It is Jesus's beauty, and that is a beauty that never perishes. He said you ought to prioritize that kind of beauty because in God's sight, it's very precious. And you see the implication in your husband's eyes, it will become more precious as well. My wife is still, I believe, very physically beautiful, but she's had four children. And sometimes I look at her and here is a girl who has given her life sacrificially and her body to serve our family and me. There is a Christ-like beauty that exudes out of her even as she ages. She is more beautiful now than the day that I married her. And that's not sentimental like garbage that you throw out when you know you don't really mean it. She is more beautiful to me now than the day I married her because there is a Christ-likeness, an imperishable beauty that is growing in her and exuding out of her. Some of the most beautiful women I know are older because they have this inner beauty that exudes from them. On the other hand, there are some of you that have been so dependent on external beauty. When you were young, you wore tight clothes and lots of makeup. Then you started to get older, but because that was all you had, you got desperate. You start to dress inappropriately for somebody your age and, as I mentioned, start to do weird things to your face, trying to hold on to a beauty that ultimately is perishable. Peter says there's a greater beauty, a sweeter beauty that you need to focus on because it's a beauty that is imperishable and begins to exude from you. It's precious in God's sight. And as you're seeing, he's saying it'll change your husband too because it'll become precious in his. Yo, this is great. You see what Peter's done? He's applied the doctrine of the resurrection, even to physical beauty. I've told you this before. I don't want to get off on a soapbox, but real quick. I told you that evangelical Christians like us have trouble understanding where the resurrection fits into how we see the world. So we know we honor the resurrection one time at Easter. That's when you get your resurrection sermon, and basically it just exists to prove that Christianity is right. But otherwise, when we're talking about the gospel, we always talk about the cross. Oh, Jesus died for you. When you're explaining the gospel, you're like, Jesus died for your sins in your place. And he resurrected. Don't really know what that means, but, you know, I'm glad he did it. When Luke summarized the message of the apostles in one word in the book of Acts, he used the word resurrection. Here you're seeing an example of what that looks like. Literally the entire book of 1 Peter, every single truth he teaches goes back to the resurrection. He is saying even your physical beauty, you ought to see it through the lens of the resurrection because you are seeing that while the outward body can fade, there is an inner beauty that you ought to hold on to because that exudes out of you and it goes on forever and it is sweeter and more beautiful and it is imperishable. So he says, focus on that resurrection beauty that's at work within you. Okay? All right. That's the end of verse 4. Now, again, I told you that I thought the varsity squad would help in giving you some perspective. So I'm going to ask my wife if she will come up here and join me, and I'm going to ask her a few questions. Would you mind welcoming at all of our campuses, welcome my wife to the stage? How you doing?
10: Great.
9: All right. All right, so I got three questions for you, maybe four.
10: There's only three that I, talked with you about.
9: It'll be the lightning round, okay? So here's question number one. In 1 Peter 3, it talks about a quiet spirit. And there are some women who hear that and what they think is doormat. And they'll say, well, I don't really have a naturally, like, you know, really kind of quiet personality. And, you know, some of them know this, but you're not exactly the quietest person. You know, you have more of a robust personality. Let's say it that way. So the question is, can a woman with a strong personality still have a quiet spirit like Peter's talking about?
10: This is a question that is close to my heart because, as JD said, I knew really early on in my life that I fell into the loud personality category. So I would, you know, read this passage and it was sort of distressing to me because I sort of thought, you know, what am I supposed to do with that? On Sesame Street, you learn that, you know, opposites are loud and quiet, you know, so what am I left with to do? And JD will tell you, even if I were to try and be more quiet, I would be still almost entirely unsuccessful because most of the time I'm loud and don't even realize it. So it's not really going to be a successful attempt on my part. So I've come to understand this passage the way it was meant, I think, over the years, and have made my peace with it. And so it doesn't matter about what your outward personality is. I have realized that God has made each of us a certain way. He's made me a certain way. And that's not to say that every inclination that I've ever had is right, but he has made me a certain way because it brings him joy. And I don't need to remake myself into some other model that I think is somehow better, because that's just not the case. The passage is talking about your spirit. And it's actually possible, more than possible, to be outwardly quiet or reserved and yet have anything but a quiet and gentle spirit that this passage is talking about. The question is, are you surrendered to God? And then if you're married, this passage is connecting it directly to how you treat and relate to your husband. So are you surrendered to God, submitted to God, and are you submitting to your husband? So it has nothing to do with the outward expression.
9: Give me an example of that.
10: You know, I think sometimes JD has told me before, like he has told me before, like we've left a social situation and I would be thinking, you know, what bothered him? Trying to figure out what had bothered him that night or something, if we were out or something. And then when he would tell me what had bothered him, I would vehemently deny that it bothered him at all or that he felt disrespected and tell him how dumb it was that he felt that way and how clearly it shouldn't have, you know, affected him that way. And, you know, if he were to tell me when I tell him I feel sad or lonely, that it's really dumb that I feel that way and explain it how logically I shouldn't feel that way, I would be really offended. And so I had to learn after, like, this happened repeatedly, if I wanted to live in peace and harmony with him, I needed to hear what he was saying to me and act accordingly, whether I sort of felt that way or not. I mean, you know, it is what it is. So, yeah, I guess that's a good example.
9: Good job. Question number two. It's about submission. Passage obviously talks about it a lot. What does it mean to you? Tell them what it means to you to submit, and then do you feel inferior when you do?
10: That's a good one. So I think an example of when I've had to submit, like JD said earlier, it doesn't happen that often. An example was about a year ago when we moved, and JD felt very strongly where we lived before that we needed to move to be closer to the church. He doesn't really have a 9-to-5 job, so he wanted to be able to be home as much as was, like, physically possible. And so he felt like we needed to move to make that more possible. I, on the other hand, did not feel like we needed to move. I felt like we lived close enough. I loved our cul-de-sac lot. We had a great fence, and we had neighbors with kids our kids' ages. I mean, I just didn't feel that way. Plus, we had a Super Target 2 miles away. Who needs dad home when you got a Super Target 2 miles away is all I'm saying. So anyway, after several years of me just trying to wait him out and I guess thinking he would forget about it or something, pretty sure he was doing the same thing for that time, I finally realized it wasn't going to happen and we were feeling the exact same ways and so I was going to have to submit. He didn't say that. He didn't demand that. The Lord made it clear to me and I just knew it was what I had to do. So we moved. Now, I'm not going to lie to you. I still have to go visit my Super Target. I miss it so much. So I still miss my Super Target desperately, but he is home far more than he ever was before. It makes him so much happier. My kids see him so much more, and they are so much happier. It's a pretty good trade.
9: So the second part of that question, do you feel inferior when you do?
10: definitely not. I mean, like JD mentioned earlier, when I can manage it and the few times I've had to do it, I feel like I'm in good company because you see the best example of it in the Trinity. And so when I can manage to do it in the right way, I see it as a Christ-like attribute and I see it as a victory. So no, I think that would be the best advice that I can give to single women in here, young single women. And that is, JD makes it easy also. On top of that, JD makes it easy for me to follow him. So I would tell you as a single woman, marry someone that you will find it easy to follow, and you won't end up in a situation where you're like really fighting this really difficult battle to submit because you've married someone that you respect and trust and you can do it.
4: That is solid biblical teaching from a special message about marriage and the gospel with JD and Veronica Greer. In a world that feels increasingly uncertain, a lot of us are asking the same questions. What is God doing in all of this? And where are we headed? These are the types of inquiries that the book of Revelation was written to answer. But instead of turning there for comfort, many of us shy away because it feels complicated, symbolic, and even a little overwhelming and scary. So guess what? We're going to study it together this year. Revelation wasn't written to confuse us. 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
12: What God saw in Christ, the sweetness that came out under pressure. 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And the Lord Jesus made this statement, "And he that sent me," he says, "is with me. The Father hath not left me alone, for I do always those things that please him." And therefore, believers have the high privilege of sharing Christ, you see, with God the Father. It's what God sees in Christ. But what do you see in him? Is there sweetness about him? Have you smelt the sweetness and the fragrance of his life?
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14: July 10. Death's sting is drawn. O death, where is your victory? O death, where is your sting? The sting of death is sin, and the power of sin is the law. but thanks be to God, who gives us the victory through our Lord Jesus Christ. 1 Corinthians chapter 15, verses 55 through 57. Most recent generations have exhibited a widespread unwillingness to face the reality of death, and perhaps none more so than ours. People constantly attempt to cover it up or to ignore its existence in the hope that perhaps it will just go away. But of all people, Christians ought to be prepared to do what many will not: look death full in the face and acknowledge that there is no way to deny it and there is no way to escape it, but that there is also no need to, for it has been defeated. Indeed, Christianity changes the way we view everything. The Bible confronts us with the reality that life is brief, death is certain, and judgment awaits. But we also have within the Scriptures clear, wonderful, and guiding statements concerning how to think of a believer's death. For the Christian, death's sting is drawn. Consider it in this way. If you've ever gone outside with a little one and an angry wasp comes around, you will purposely put yourself between the child and the wasp to take or draw the sting. Once that's done, the child has nothing to fear. So Jesus, through his work on the cross, has dealt with the penalty of our sin. He has broken the bondage of sin's power in our lives. He has drawn the sting of sin and death. Christ's victory is our victory. Death has been defeated. We shall still experience death, but we shall pass through it. It shall not claim us. Scripture uses the picture of sleep to describe a Christian who has died, for sleep is a temporary, not a permanent state. And it uses it in relationship to our bodies, not our souls. In one of his letters to the Thessalonians, Paul says, "Since we believe that Jesus died and rose again, even so, through Jesus God will bring with him those who have fallen asleep." In other words, we may say to Jesus what many young children say to their mums or dads at bedtime: "Will you stay with me while I fall asleep?" And Jesus says, "Yes, I will. But even better than that, I will be with you in that sleep." To fall asleep, to die, in Christ means we are ushered immediately into his presence, into the enjoyment of the Lord in glory. Jesus is alive, and every new day can remind us of his resurrection. Every morning, we awaken to a new sunrise as a reminder of that glorious day when the trumpet will sound, the dead in Christ will rise first, and all who are alive and remain on earth will be caught up together with them. As believers, we have been born again with the living hope that because Jesus Christ was victorious over the grave, we will forever be with him. That is how we look at death. We look through it. And once we are able to die without fear, we are able to live without it too.
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11: Hello and welcome to Pastor's Perspective. I'm your host, Brian Perez. It is Friday and we are here live for the final time this week. So give us a call at 888-564-6173. That's 888-564-6173. 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So give us a call at 888-564-6173. We're going to be here until 4 o'clock Pacific time. And we have Pastor Brian Broderson here. He's the Pastor Emeritus at Calvary Chapel Costa Mesa and the Presidente, the Grand Poobah of EchoesOfMercy.com. Still haven't come up with the best title. Chief. How does Chief sound?
18: Chief is...
11: Chief Works?
18: Well,
11: it's like a Maxwell Smart.
18: Yeah, no, there's this little interesting connection here with Chief. So, and we, yesterday we talked about the special guest.
19: Yes,
18: remember?
19: Yes.
18: And you tried to give it away. And I said, no, stop. we're going to leave people in suspense.
19: Yes. And we did.
18: And we're going to get them to tune in, call all their friends, say, hey, some special guest is on K-Wave tomorrow on Pastor's Perspective. And it is none other than the Right Reverend Dr. Tony Clark.
19: Yay!
18: From Newport News, Virginia. And it is so good to see your bearded face.
20: Yes, it's so good to be here. It's been a long time.
19: Very long
20: time. Been a long time. And let me give you the origin of that chief. That's what I used to call him when I was on staff at Calvary Vista.
19: Okay, so I didn't know that. So when I okay, then
18: that's what I meant. When
19: it's
18: you
19: chief.
18: Read it,
19: yes.
18: I was like, oh,
19: yes.
18: Oh, here
19: yes.
18: we go.
19: Okay,
18: yeah.
19: Then it's settled. Pastor Brian is the chief. I don't know if Cheryl will be okay with that, but you're the chief at Echo.
18: Well, you know, Cheryl knows who the chief is. It's okay. No, but Tony always called me chief for years yep. and years and years. And I, you know, I was a big fan of Maxwell Smart, Get Smart.
19: Yes,
18: so
19: yes.
18: I kind of appreciate it.
20: We're aging ourselves talking about that. You know, we are.
18: Yeah, but it's so good to see you. It's so good to have you back in the
20: yes.
18: seat here.
20: Oh,
18: it's been a long time.
20: It's been too long.
18: Yeah.
20: Yeah, it's just a great honor. Anytime when you sent me the text, I was just jumping up and down. Very thrilled. Very thrilled and honored to be here once again.
19: Yes. Once again, yeah. Good to have you. So what's new with you?
20: Well, I'm out here. I will be speaking at Harvest, Riverside, and Orange County while Pastor Greg Laurie focuses on the crusade.
19: Yes.
20: And then I will be speaking at the church.
19: On Sunday.
20: On Sunday.
19: Yeah. Nice. Nice. Mm-hmm. Okay. Very good. So give us a call. Talk to Brian and Tony at 888-564-6173. Now, before we get to any of the questions, though, we do have a prayer request for another one of our longtime friends here at Pastor's Perspective. Brian?
18: Yeah. So our dear friend, Ed Stetzer, Ed is actually in the hospital presently, and he's undergoing a series of tests. And actually, they were going to be beginning the testing at 3 o'clock.
20: Mm.
18: And so I was visiting him a couple of hours ago. And, you know, he on one level, he's doing fine, but there's some things that are going on that are, they got to get to the bottom of it. So he's going to be in some pretty extensive testing for the next few hours. And then all the way through the night, you know, it's kind of just, he said this is going to be a rough night. And I think, yeah, probably so. But we are going to pray for our friend and just ask the Lord to get him through this, give the doctors wisdom and so forth. So, Father, we do pray for Ed. We thank you for him. What a blessing he is on so many levels to so many people.
20: Mm-hmm.
18: And to us here at Pastor's Perspective and K-Wave. So, Lord, we ask that you would guide the hands of the doctors as they go through this procedure. We pray for Ed that the calmness of the Spirit would come up on him. And we pray that you would bring him through this. And Lord, we do pray that, they would discover whatever it is that's creating these symptoms, these problems, and that it would get resolved. So, Lord, whether through technology and a medical procedure, but of course with your spirit kind of guiding everything, Lord. So we commit him to you. We commit Donna to you as she's there just, you know, by his side and we'll be undoubtedly, you know, sitting in a waiting room and wondering about the outcomes. So just be with her as well, we pray. And their daughters, you know, I'm sure they hear their dads going in for a procedure, and that's probably has all of them concerned. So the whole Stetzer family, we commit them to you and pray for your touch and your blessing and your healing. In Jesus' name, amen.
20: Amen.
19: Amen. So Ed Stetzer's heard here on K-Wave Saturday mornings at 9 o'clock. Needless to say, I'm sure tomorrow's Ed Stetzer Live will not be live. It'll probably be pre-recorded. But in case the name sounds familiar, that's who Ed is. Plus, we have him on Pastor's Perspective. He was actually on the calendar to be here later this month. So let's hope he recovers by then for sure.
18: He still might be. Yeah.
19: 888-564-6173. Let's go right to the phones and talk to Ron, who is watching us on YouTube in Prescott, Arizona. So let's wave hi to Ron. Welcome, Ron, to Pastor's Perspective. What's up?
21: Good afternoon, Pastor's Chief and Tony. I want to give a heads up to the Get Smart fans out there. TV show now on Catchy TV.
0: Ah, Catchy TV. That's a new one.
18: I had the whole Get Smart series on DVD.
3: Oh.
18: But, you know, DVDs don't even exist anymore. So.
21: But on Dish, it's on 375. I don't know what it is on the other one.
18: All right.
0: Well, right now, I just looked it up. Mama's Family's on right now, so it's not... It's not Get Smart, but anyway, so what's your question, Ron?
21: It's on around 10:30 in my time, or Pacific.
0: Okay.
21: Okay, pastors, will we be able to see the lost in the lake of fire or be aware of them? Revelation 14:10.
0: What do you think, Tony?
3: Well, you know, I'm turning to Revelation 14:10 now, and I'm looking at that now. You know, I think if we were able to see the lost in the lake of fire, I think we will weep throughout eternity. And I think, you know, Revelation 21:4, Revelation 7:17, it says that God will wipe every tear from our eyes. Because if we saw loved ones, if we saw

0: Lakers that we did not share with or didn't share fully, and they're in the lake of fire. I just think it'll break our hearts. And we know that in God's presence is fullness of joy, and that his right hand are pleasures forevermore. So I don't think that we will see them. I don't know of any verse that says that we will see them. We know also in Revelation 22, it says that outside of the kingdom are these types of people, and it names a bunch, a list of unbelievers. But it doesn't say that we will see them in the lake of fire. Many people ask the question, will we be able to see our loved ones on earth and all that kind of stuff? I told someone the other day, I said, I'm not going to be caring about y'all on this earth as I'm in the presence of the Lord. But to say this is that in Revelation 6, verses 9 through 11, it says, the souls of those under the altar said, how long, O Lord, holy and true, before you avenge us on the earth? And so it's obvious that they knew that they were not avenged. They knew that some time had gone by, and they were wondering how long, whether they can see upon the earth. I don't know. I think that the Bible is not quite clear on that, but those are just my thoughts on the subject.
1: What about the story of the rich man and Lazarus? People might bring that up. They might be thinking, well, right there he could see him, no?
0: Yeah, well, now he could. And many people like to say, well, that was a parable. No, he doesn't use proper names in parables.
1: Right.
0: So that was an actual case before the Lord ascended and took them up into heaven. So, but he could see them, at least Abraham, Lazarus in Abraham's bosom, he could see that. But as far as being in heaven and seeing what's on earth, or being in heaven, seeing into the lake of fire, I don't think that the Bible is clear enough to be dogmatic on it.
1: Yeah.
0: I don't. Pastor Brian, you?
2: No, I think you're right. I think the first part of what you said, especially, generally speaking, no, the Bible doesn't really give us a definitive answer to the question. But like you said, if you're in the presence of God and yet seeing all the the grief and the tragedy and all the horrific things that are happening on earth, that just doesn't seem to fit. So I think that probably not.
1: What do you think, Ron?
3: Okay, thank you, pastors. There's a speculation on this. I kind of believe we will be aware of their presence, maybe not see them individually, but just know that there are people there.
2: Well, at one point we will for sure, because at the Great White Throne Judgment, everybody's going to be there, and everybody's going to witness the fact that, some people are cast into the lake of fire forever. So there will be that sort of, I think, collective understanding when the final judgment comes.
0: I also, just think about it. We know that unbelievers will be in the lake of fire right now on earth. We know this. Why would we not know it when we get to heaven? We know it now from the scripture. So we will know that they're there, whether we see them or not. I agree with Pastor Bryant that whether we see the individuals and stuff, I just don't think that lines up with the joy and the presence of God in heaven.
1: Ron, thanks for calling us today on Pastor's Perspective at 888-564-6173. We've got Pastors Brian Broderson and Tony Clark here today, so call in to 888-564-6173. David in Lakewood, this might be kind of a trick question, I don't know, but David is listening to us on kwave.com. Hey, David, what's your question for us today?
4: Hey, happy Friday to you all. And no, I'm not trying to trick anybody. It just seems like I have these questions. Actually, my wife asked me this question last night about when the disciples and Jesus were crossing the lake and a storm came up and Jesus was asleep in the boat and they had to wake him up to calm the storm, which he obliged them with. But I was just, my question is, were all 12 disciples in the boat? And without speculating much, and would we assume if all 12 were in the boat that it was a fairly large boat, like something they would have fished in, because some of them were fishermen. And so then in the three Gospels, it has the same account. In the Gospel of John,

0: it's similar, although I guess it's a different event because Jesus was not in the boat. He came walking to them.
1: Mm-hmm.
0: But all the same, he did calm the sea. So just wondered if you guys could give a little more detail on these accounts.
2: The only reason I thought it was a trick question is because if Peter is walking on water, there are no longer 12 disciples in the boat. So I thought David was going to try to catch us on that, but I guess not.
3: You're very suspicious.
2: I'm very, yes. I even think Tony is hiding something in his beard. So, no, I'm joking. Anyway.
3: I think that, you know, it doesn't tell us, but I would assume yes. Because later, after the resurrection, in the Gospel of John, when Peter and some of the others go fishing, it actually tells you who went. You know, so not everybody was in the boat. Not all 11 at that point were in the boat. So, yeah, I think we could go with the assumption that everybody was in the boat. And, yes, those boats had a capacity of about 20 people. So you can go, you know, you can go online. Go online and look for the Jesus boat. And you can actually see years ago, they found a boat in the Sea of Galilee when the water had receded to such a point that all of a sudden, you know, this boat began to appear. So they dug it up and they preserved it. And today, if you go to the Sea of Galilee, you can actually see it. But it is a first century fishing boat is what it is. So,
1: wow.
2: Tony?
1: No, that's it. That's good.
3: Have you been there?
1: Yes, one time.
3: Yeah.
1: I had the honor to go one time.
3: Yeah.
1: Yeah.
2: What do you think, David? Hold on. That button doesn't work. This one. What do you think, David?
0: Well, I think that explains it pretty good. But can we say that, like, the account in John is different than the account in the other three Gospels?
1: I think it was. I think it's two different events. The one you just like you mentioned, the one that Jesus was on the boat sleeping. He was asleep on the pillow, and they had to wake him up and say, "Master, don't you care? We're perishing." And he rebuked the winds and the waves. But this time, the other account in John chapter 6, he sends the disciples to go across the Sea of Galilee while he sent the crowd away. And then they were in the midst of the Sea of Galilee for some 9 hours in the midst of a storm. And Jesus came walking on the water. So I think that there were two different accounts.
2: Very good. Thank you for calling us today, David, on Pastor's Perspective. 888-564-6173 is our number. Let's go to a Facebook question. This one was submitted using the Pastor's Perspective Facebook page, using Messenger, I should say. And person wants to remain anonymous, which is fine. And it's actually Instagram, not Facebook. But this person writes, "I would like to remain anonymous, but I have a question that's really heavy on my heart. I often hear church members refer to homeless people in a very negative manner, calling certain areas ghetto and saying they should be removed and not allowed to loiter near the church. I had a daughter who was addicted to meth and homeless for many years. She's now a ministry leader. So this really hits home for me. Would it be appropriate for me to share my thoughts at a life group, or should I just pray about it since I'm not perfect either?" What would you say, Brian?
3: Well, I think a testimony like that about your daughter should be shared absolutely, 100%. And, you know, I have a lot of experience with homeless people and people around the church. And Tony will remember when we used to pastor together, we had a pretty substantial homeless community right down the street from our church.
1: Yeah.
3: And, you know, and we had some wild adventures with them. I think I totally get what you're saying. I mean, your heart, you have a heart for this group of people because your daughter was part of that and God pulled her out of it. And that's beautiful. You know, we deal with that here at Calvary Chapel, and we've had people pull guns. We've had people do all kinds of, you know, violent kinds of things. Most of the time they're high, and, you know, so I think you can understand on one level why people don't want, you know, bunches of homeless people hanging around the church. But I think on the other hand, we have to remember that you never know. God could reach one of those people too. And I remember, Tony, I don't know if you remember this, but there were two or three guys out of, you know, like dozens and dozens that would frequent the church. there were two or three guys over time that actually did really meet Jesus and got their lives transformed and then kind of just moved out of the homeless situation, off the streets. And, you know, but it was, you know, maybe two or three out of 30 or 40. So sometimes, you know, that's kind of what you're looking at. So I get both sides of it.
2: Yeah. Tony?
1: You know, I think what I've seen is that the modern church has almost become like the priest and the Levi in the Good Samaritan story. As the guy was beaten and bruised and battered, the priest and the Levi looked at him and went across the street and went on the other side. Some kind of way, over time, we've lost our compassion for lost people, and we rather call them names. We rather look down upon them. And so this is just the other side for us to be mindful, because it's like the rip in your carpet. After 3 weeks, you no longer see that rip. And meaning that out here, and it's around the country too, that's our way as well, homeless people or people holding up a sign, we just no longer see them. And we wish we don't see them. And I tell our church all the time, I said, many of you and many of us are just one paycheck away from holding up our own sign, "We'll work for food." Mm-hmm. So we just got to keep our hearts soft towards those who are less fortunate. We know the enemy gets in their head and start messing with their mentals. And and we just got to make sure we just keep the heart of Jesus concerning those who are homeless and struggling in life, that we don't become like the priest and the Levi that went on the other side of the street and pretend like we didn't see them. So there's a balance that we just need to maintain.
2: Yeah. I think part of it might be, too, because, there's we don't know the statistics. Well, I'm sure the statistics are out there, but several of the people who are homeless right now, yes, they were regular people who had jobs, and then they lost their jobs, whatever, and this happened to them, unfortunately. But then there's the ones that, but they might be, you know, meth addicts or drug addicts or something, and those are the ones I'm trying to stay away from. And so I think that's part of the stigma too, where we don't know.
1: Yeah, I mean, the whole pharmakia, the whole drug thing, that Satan gets in, and many who were part of the 60s, the hippie culture, and so they knew how Satan rolled if I can use the California term, he rolled the surfboard into people's lives through pharmakia, through drug use. That opened up the door to a lot of mental stuff going on. And so many of them, they're struggling. They're struggling hard, and we just got to just make sure that we maintain the heart of Jesus when we see them, and don't pretend like we don't put our hand up, pretend we don't see them. And many of them are scamming. They, you know, we'll work for food, or, you know, some people say, "Hey, come on, I got some bricks I need to move from the back to the front." No, my back is too bad. I can't do that kind of work. So they just want money. And so we know that there's scammers out there, and we just got to make sure that we just keep the heart of Jesus when we see them.
2: All right. Thank you so much for sending in your question via Instagram. Now we're going to go back to the phones. 888-564-6173 is our number, by the way. We've got Pastors Brian Broderson and Tony Clark here. Tony is visiting. He's going to be speaking at Harvest Christian Fellowship this coming Sunday morning. Speaking of Harvest, the Harvest Crusade is happening tomorrow. If you didn't sign up for your free tickets already, I think it's too late, because they're doing it's a ticketed event this year, so you can't just show up at the Angel Stadium. I shouldn't have even said Angel Stadium, because now you guys are going to go. Don't go if you don't already have your tickets in your email. Although there is a wait list and all this other stuff. I don't know how it works, but if you didn't sign up for it the day that they went live, we have an option. You can watch it on the K-Wave Facebook page. So check that out. That's going to start at 6:30. We've got a little bit of a pre-show going on. We'll be doing some interviews and everything, and then we'll carry the crusade when it starts at 7. 888-564-6173. Phyllis in Huntington Beach, who listens to K-Wave on Alexa. So I guess you said, Alexa, play K-Wave 107.9. Is that how it works, Phyllis?
4: That's how it works. Usually she obeys me.
2: Usually. I don't want to know about the time she doesn't. Who knows what she might put on?
4: Oh, okay. But anyway, I was reading this morning, and I've read the scripture a lot, but this morning as I read it, I thought differently. It's where I'm at, James 5:19. Brethren, if anyone among you wanders from the truth and someone turns him back, let him know that he who turns a sinner from the error of his way will save a soul from death and cover a multitude of sins. So this morning when I read it with this thought. I never really, I don't know, I guess I didn't think about it deeply in other way, when I would read it before. But anyway, so I'm thinking, okay, so then if a person is a Christian, so it's anybody that wanders and they turn away, they turn back and go to their old life, and then we help them, somebody helps them come back to God, then we're helping them, we're saving a soul from death and covering a multitude of sins. So I'm just kind of curious about that, because in my mind I would think, okay, does that mean they can lose their salvation? Because I know a lot of people don't think a person can really backslide. Some people think they were never a Christian, but here it sounds like they were a Christian, they left, that death, salvation, et cetera.
2: Yeah.
4: I just want your perspective on that.
2: Okay. Brian, we'll start with you.
3: Yes. Obviously, this has been a debate among Christians for ever.
1: Yeah.
3: And so I think one thing I would just say up front, you can't take one passage and draw your conclusion. You have to look at the whole of Scripture when it comes to the subject of salvation, and the question of whether you can lose your salvation or not. And I think, secondly, you have to remember that just like we have today, they back then also would have people among them who had the appearance of being Christian because they were in the congregation and they made a profession of faith. But what we do know is that that doesn't necessarily conclude that someone is genuinely a Christian. But let's just say, as James is describing here, here's somebody who has obviously been among the people of God, but they've wandered from the truth, and then someone, brings them back in, and then, of course, you save a soul from death and cover a multitude of sins. So I think what's clearly the case is if they never came back, and here's the question, they never came back because they never were really Christians, or they never came back because... Now, I think when you say backsliding, I think we have to understand there is an experience where Christians backslide.
1: Yeah.
3: Christians backslide. They're real Christians, but they backslide. But a Christian who backslides, I believe, will eventually make their way back to, where they need to be.
1: Yeah.
3: You know, Tony, the passage in, more and more, I look at that, the passage in 1 John 2.
1: Yeah.
3: And, they went out from us, but they were never truly of us. For had they been of us, they would have remained with us. Yeah. But they went out from us showing that they were not
1: never
3: of us.
1: Yeah.
3: So I think it's hard, though, because, you see people and you think, are you going to tell me that that person wasn't really a Christian? Well, I would imagine that there were people in the circle of the apostles and the group that was around Jesus who said, what? Judas wasn't really, what do you mean Judas wasn't really a Christian? But he wasn't. So Tony, what do you think?
1: Yeah, it is, two passages that's used to talk about losing your salvation and all that kind of stuff. But once again, it's talking about seeing a brother who has backslidden, because he says brethren. He starts out in verse 19 with brethren. If anyone among you, notice that among you, So wanders from the truth and someone turns him back, that shows that he was a believer, that a true believer can backslide and can be turned back. You know, a person that was never a Christian, he can't be turned back because he never was turned forth. So he can't be turned back. So only a Christian can be turned back, and let him know he who turns a sinner from the error of his way will save his soul from death and cover a multitude of sins. So the question that Cain asked, am I my brother's keeper? Yes, we are our brother's keeper, and we should be praying for folks that we see wander from the truth, especially since you know, since COVID, you know, mm-hmm. there's a lot of people wander from the truth, and we need to be praying that God will bring them back and use us to bring them back into the fold.
2: Yep. And prayer can be very effective. So it might be somebody who you're no longer in contact with. You have no idea what they're up to, but you can just pray for them. And I think so often we think that all the burden is on us, but I think there's only so much we can do, right?
1: Yeah. Yep.
2: Phyllis, thank you for your phone call today on Pastor's Perspective. It is break time. We'll be back with more of your calls at 888-564-6173.
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6: Should men be allowed to compete in women's sports? 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
9: 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And therefore, believers have the high privilege of sharing Christ, you see, with God the Father. It's what God sees in Christ. But what do you see in him? Is there sweetness about him? 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
2: We're back on Pastor's Perspective. 888-564-6173 is our number. We've got Pastor Brian Broderson here in the studio and our special guest, Pastor Tony Clark, visiting from Calvary Chapel, Newport News in Virginia. He's going to be teaching at Harvest Christian Fellowship this coming Sunday morning. So that's why he's in town. When we found out he was in town, so we said, hey, come on in. I know you were going to spend the day at Disneyland or something today, but he's here instead, having way more fun.
3: Oh, yes. This is so much better than Disneyland. Yes.
2: Totally. Come on. Totally.
3: We're here.
2: That's right. Yes. That's right. We can be Mickey Mouse for you. I can be Goofy, that's for sure. David in Hereford, Arizona, who also listens to us through Alexa. Thank you, David, for calling into Pastor's Perspective. What's your question for us today?
12: Oh, okay. Yeah, I had a question or comment about homelessness. But right now that you mentioned the pastor that's going to be, you know, visiting Harvest. And the crusade on tomorrow. It kind of saddens me that it's on my birthday.
6: Okay.
12: And I thought, man, I would really like to go to the crusade, but, well, I guess I'm not going to make it this time. Yeah, I'm not here in Hereford. I'm in the backyard is about 2 miles in my backyard is the Mexico border. So that's where I'm at. People ask, where do you live? Well, have you ever watched Little House on the Prairie? Yeah. Well, that's where I live.
3: Wow. Wow.
12: Yeah, something else came up just right now that you mentioned. Oh, gosh. And I have maybe like 50 questions that run through my mind. But one of the questions that run through my mind is there are a lot of, you know, good people, a lot of good Christians and religious church people. And I see some church people that are, you know, they're very nice. And I started going, attending Harvest, well, before Greg was there, when Chuck Jr. was there over at All Saints. And I have learned a lot. And one thing that has often crossed my mind is there are a lot of good Christian people. And I was one of these weak Christians, I guess.
6: Okay.
12: And I'm glad I did not die at age 21, 22, because had I died, I believed in God. I loved the Lord, all that good Christian stuff. But I thought, man, had I died back in when I was age 22, 23, I would have probably not made it to heaven. I don't know. But now today, thanks to their Calvary Chapel ministry, I have a much better relationship.
3: Well, let me comment on that, David, because we have other people listening, and we don't want people to get confused about that. You know, it's not how good of a Christian you are that gets you to heaven. You go to heaven because of how good Jesus is.
13: Mm.
3: That's the gospel. Jesus paid it all. All to him we owe. Sin had left a crimson stain. He washed it white as snow. So, you know, you would have gone, even though you were immature, even though you were, you know, underdeveloped and all of that, which was, you know, probably natural for spiritual infancy. That's just the way we start. We start as babies, and then we grow. So, yeah, it's wonderful that all these years have passed, and you're walking with the Lord, and you have confidence now. But all that to say, you know, just in case somebody who's 21 years old is listening, and maybe a new Christian, just wondering, oh, no, maybe I'm not going to make it because I'm struggling with things. Mm. Well, we struggle with things all of our lives.
13: Amen.
3: And so, but the wonderful thing is Jesus did what needs to be done, and that's the good news. We put our faith in him, not in our own good works.
13: Yep.
6: So, David, did you have a question for us today on the show?
12: Yeah.
6: What is it?
12: Yeah, when I was much younger, around 18, 20, well, before 20, I used to think when I die and go to heaven, I know, you know, I didn't think I was that good a Christian, but I meant well, and I love God and all. I thought, well, let's see, I do yard work, and so when I go to heaven, I wonder if I can, you know, what will God have me do? Like, you know, can I plant your flowers? Can I mow your fields? And, you know.
6: Oh, okay. Tony, what would you say? What are our roles going to be in heaven? Are they going to be similar to the roles we have now? Am I going to be the host of Pastor's Perspective in Heaven, Heavenly Edition?
1: You know, we don't have much on the subject of what we're going to be doing in heaven. We do know during the millennial kingdom, that thousand-year reign of Christ on the earth, the Bible talks about in the parable of the minas. that we will be over 5 cities. We will be over 10 cities. We will help. Jesus will be ruling in Jerusalem, and we will be ruling the rest of the world over 5 cities, 10 cities, or whatever. And I already told people I got dibs on Hawaii, but that's a whole nother subject. But outside of that, in the eternal state, which is after the 1,000-year millennial kingdom, the great white throne judgment is over, and we go into the eternal state. I don't know. I don't know what we'd be doing.
2: Brian,
6: Brian?
3: Mm-hmm. I've thought a lot about this lately, and I read a book a while back, and I'd never thought of this before, and I thought, I think this guy hit on something. He talked about the you know, so like, Tony, you would know, going back, say, to Isaiah 65. Isaiah 65 talks about the new heaven and the new earth.
1: Yeah.
3: But when you look at the context, it's clear that that's a description of what we would call the millennium. Isaiah calls it the new heaven and the new earth. So anyway, here's what this guy said. He basically said the millennium is the beginning of the new heaven and the new earth.
1: That's good.
3: And I think, you know, there's something to that. And then you go through the millennium, there's a little bump in the road with the, you know, the devil being released again and so forth. Okay. But then you just go from that into this greater glory of the new heaven and the new earth. So anyway, but then going back to what will we do? Well, just think of all the things that you might do. Remember, God says to Adam and Eve, he says, he puts them in the garden, he creates them, and he says, be fruitful and multiply, fill the earth. You know, they never get to do that because sin interrupts everything.
1: Yeah.
3: So I would imagine that the millennium is going to be like, okay, here we are back, kind of back where we started.
1: Yeah.
3: Let's go. Let's what God originally had in mind. And think of where we are today. Obviously, we've made all kinds of advances throughout time in technology and all of that stuff. But everybody knows there's so much more to be discovered. Maybe that's what we're doing.
2: Could be. Thanks for your phone call today, David, on Pastor's Perspective at 888-564-6173. 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Hello.
13: Hello, and thank you for everything you all do. I listen to all of your different shows, this show and your other independent shows. Thank you.
2: Awesome. Thank you. So what's your question for us today, man?
13: My question is hard to articulate, but basically it's the unfortunate conflict within not only the Christian community, but the United States. And so my question has to do with, you know, elders are held to a certain standard, pastors are held to a certain standard, but should politicians that Christians get behind be held to a high standard? You know, such that they're not just always doing the seven abominations, or they're not doing things that really hurt Christianity as somebody who's, in this case, you know, the president of the United States. And I've got friends who are supporters of President Trump. I love my friends. But I just felt there's such a conflict. And of course we pray for our leaders. Of course we pray for our enemies. Even if we think somebody's an enemy, we of course pray for one another, et cetera. But this conflict has really, been something to watch since 2016. And again, I had people in my wedding that were supportive of Trump. So I'm not against people who are supportive of Trump, but I just, the conflict that has ensued.
2: So what's your main question? Are you trying to navigate? Do you still have friendship with these people? What's your main question?
13: Oh, I definitely will always love my friends and others. But the question is more, who should Christians have, you know, like a pastor's held to a higher standard, like elders held to a higher standard, when they select people to become leaders of the country or leaders of a state, or should they look to their Christian witness as part of that determination.
2: All right, Tony, we'll start with you.
1: Yeah, this is a tough one because I remember reading what C.H. Spurgeon always said, when you have to choose between the lesser of two evils, choose neither of them. And that's where we are in our political climate. You know, we're called to vote and all that kind of stuff. But, the candidates that we have to vote for, it's like choosing between the lesser of two evils. And I tell people all the time, I said, the last time I checked, the requirements of president or any political office, I have never read that they had to be a born-again Christian. Now, back in the 1800s and stuff, yes, there were laws on the books where they had to be a born-again Christian. They had to believe in the Lord Jesus Christ and all that. Well, that's not like that today. And so I think Christians get in trouble when they begin to place Christian values on political people when that was, no one said that they had to be a Christian. But though you have to support someone, and when you support someone who is not upholding Christian values, then it makes the church look bad because we're supporting or getting behind someone who is doing diabolical things, and so it makes us look bad. So it's a tough situation because what are we going to choose, the other side? I mean, you know, so it's almost an impossible situation of either remaining neutral or choosing between the lesser of two evils, and it's just been tough because it has not only divided the church, it's divided races, and it's divided our country. To me personally, it has sent the race relations back 50 years, especially in our area where I'm from in Virginia. It's unfortunate, that a lot of race divide has been over political issues. And I said, look, we're supposed to be known for the gospel, and now we're known for our political views now. And so it's very unfortunate, sad. And like you said, we're called 1 Timothy 2:1-2 to pray for those in authority. And that's what we're called to do. And that's what we're called to do. Pastor Brian.
3: You know, I'm trying to think of where I heard this the other day, but it was really good. Wherever I heard it, the person said this. They said that a politician should know that a Christian is their most unreliable supporter.
1: Wow.
3: Because a Christian has a standard that they cannot flex on.
1: Mm.
3: So if you as a politician are going to go moving around in your views and your positions, you're going to lose support of Christians because they're just going to say, well, yeah, you know, when you were like this, I was all for it. But now you kind of swung over here, so I can't support that. And
1: yeah,
3: you know,
1: it's tough.
3: Yeah. So I think my personal conviction on this is that, we really have to work hard to not let this divide us as Christians.
1: Mm.
3: But in order to do that, you can't, just your embracing of a party or of a candidate for that matter, you know, it has to be with a light touch.
1: Yeah.
3: You know, it's like, okay,
1: that's
3: this,
1: good.
3: I mean, I know people that I disagree with politically, but you know what? I know they love Jesus, I love Jesus, and I think I even have friends, you know, like on social media that, they will post stuff that I just completely disagree with, but I'm not going to let that bother me, and I'm not going to let that stop me from, liking their post when they post something that I do agree with. You know? I'm not going to write them off
1: because this
3: is their position. They came to their position in however they came to their position. I'm just trusting that they thought it through, and this is why they've landed where they landed.
1: Yeah.
3: I came to my position by thinking it through, and this is why I've landed where I've landed. So I think we just have to give people the freedom to do that. And if we can have civil conversation about why we think that, you know, one candidate is maybe better than another, you know, all of that is fine. I mean, that's what we're supposed to do, really.
2: Mm-hmm.
3: It's when you cancel people. It's when you get hateful. Yeah. It's when you think violence is the solution. We got to get rid of these people that yeah. disagree with us about this. That's when you get into trouble.
1: Yeah. I totally agree with that. It's unfortunate that we have to come to this, and we should be, most of us should be more mature to know, hey, you know, they are believing a side that is totally anti-biblical, anti-ethical, and all that good stuff. But is it something that will keep a person from heaven? That's the question. Is it a heaven or hell issue? Okay, we get to the quote-unquote pearly gates. Well, you know, why should I let you into heaven? Well, because I believe this political party. Well, no, you know, you can't come in. Yeah, no, that political party was out to lunch. I know you out to lunch, too. So we have to look at it and just ask. Now, are some of the views or some of the positions important and biblical or anti-biblical? Yes, we have to look at those things. But we have to ask ourselves, do we get to heaven based upon repenting of our sins and accepting Christ as our Lord and Savior? Or what political view or political side did we land on?
2: Mm-hmm.
1: We got to ask ourselves that.
2: John, thanks for calling us today here on Pastor's Perspective at 888-564-6173. Rebecca hung up, so Lonnie in Los Angeles will go to you. Thanks for listening on the K-Wave app, and thanks for calling us today on Pastor's Perspective.
14: Hi, guys.
2: Hello.
14: First off, so happy that Pastor Tony Clark is back in California. We're going to keep you this time. Something.
2: I already took his plane ticket. He can't find his plane ticket. Yeah. I took it, and so he won't be able to leave. Yeah. If only it was that easy.
1: Yeah.
14: Pastor Tony.
1: Yes, ma'am.
14: To you on the podcast, and I have to tell you, I got to confess, I had you in my ear when I fell asleep. And I woke up and I said, I am not a mess. You're always saying, you are a mess. I was dreaming that I was in your church, I was in your building, and you were saying that we was a mess. And I said, I am not a mess. So I just wanted to tell you, welcome back to California.
1: Thank you so much.
14: Pastor Brian, I love you guys. So I got a question. And so I used to be a Catholic, and I learned to pray, you know, the 10 Our Fathers and the bunch of Hail Marys.
2: Mm-hmm. We just talked about
14: that. That was just the way you had to pray.
3: Yeah, right.
14: You know, and when my sister got sick, I kept praying and praying, but I didn't know that I wasn't supposed to just, like, repeat myself,
3: mm-hmm.
14: you know, all the time. So I just prayed a whole bunch of Our Fathers, and I begged.
3: Mm-hmm.
14: I begged for her to get well for 3 years.
3: Mm.
14: And I know in Matthew 7:7, it says to ask, and he answers prayers. Mm-hmm. And I know he doesn't always answer yes. I do know that, but I just feel like I prayed wrong.
3: Mm-hmm.
14: And that's why he didn't answer my prayer.
3: Mm-hmm. Well, Lonnie, you need to be freed from that,
1: mm-hmm.
3: because that is not true. And, you know, God, the heart is the thing that God is really concerned about. You know, it's not the way we express our prayers. It's not the way we articulate. It is just the cry of the heart. So the cry of your heart for your sister was, you know, Lord, heal her.
1: Mm.
3: And you used words. You used, you know, the we talked a little bit about this yesterday, the Lord's Prayer, the Our Father. You know, that's
14: right.
3: Jesus taught us to pray that. So, you know, you could easily, of course, have just been confident that I'm praying the way Jesus taught me to pray. But like you said, God doesn't always answer the way we are hoping he answers. We're asking him to do something specifically. And from our point of view, this seems like this would absolutely be the best thing to happen. And yet God in his infinite knowledge and wisdom of things. You know, he does things the way that he knows is best. And even though at times it doesn't even seem like it's best to us, we're like, well, I don't get it. It doesn't seem that way to me. But this is where faith comes in, and we just fall back and say, okay, Lord, you, I would not presume to instruct God I really knew. Right. If I really knew who he was, I'd just like, okay, never mind, no questions, no advice. So anyway. Yeah.
2: Tony, what do you think?
15: Okay.
1: Yeah, you know, in that verse, it says, ask and seek and knock. The way that is said in the Greek language is keep on asking, keep on seeking, keep on knocking. And the only time we stop asking and seeking and knocking if God said no. And we fail to realize is that ultimate healing is being in the presence of the Lord. We only look at healing as in keep the person here on earth, but ultimate healing is being in the presence of the Lord. And 1 John 5:14 says, this is the confidence that we have in him. If we ask anything according to his will, he hears us. And if we know that he hears us, we know we can have the petition by which we've asked of him. And so notice it says, if we ask anything according to his will. Well, it was God's will to allow your sister healing in his presence, to be with him. And it's wonderful that you were praying for her. You were persistent in your prayer. And God saw fit to heal her in his presence. And so you didn't pray anything wrong. You did just what it says in the Greek language. Keep on asking, keep on seeking, and keep on knocking. So you did just that, and you were a great person of prayer in your sister's life. And God kept her around for 3 additional years with you praying for her. What a wonderful sister that you are.
15: Okay. Thank you.
2: How long ago was this, Lonnie?
15: She died in 2011.
2: Mm-hmm. 2011. So you've been holding on to this for 15 years? Is this how you've been?
15: Yeah. Mm-hmm. It's because, I mean, we were best friends. She brought me to Calvary Chapel, and she helped me to, because we were brought up as Catholics, and, one pastor said, to know Jesus is to really know him, not like I know Justin Bieber, but do I know Justin Bieber? So when I heard it that way, I was like, okay, she took me, and then I knew God. I knew him. And we had some, I've learned so much from all of you guys ever since she got sick. I've been listening to K-Wave every day, all the time, from McGee and Pastor Rick and Pastor Greg, and you guys are just, I just praise God, for all of your intelligence.
2: Mm-hmm. Well, thank you, Lonnie. Sorry, didn't mean to cut you off, but we are running out of time. And I wanted Tony to pray for Lonnie before we...
1: And Lord, we just lift up Lonnie to you, Lord. And what a sweet woman of prayer. Lord, we just pray your blessings on her. Lord, we pray that you would continue to free her of the burden that she was not praying right. Lord, you love her. And Lord, she was a consistent model of prayer, Lord, like your word says. So, Lord, free her. May she feel set free. May Lonnie be set free from the enemy telling her that she was not praying enough. And so, Lord, bless Lonnie. Free her. May she walk in that freedom in Jesus' name. Amen.
2: Amen. Lonnie, thank you for calling us today on Pastor's Perspective. Great having Tony here today, huh?
3: It was fantastic.
2: Yes.
3: We got to do this more often.
2: Yep.
3: We're going to be neighbors maybe. So, I'll just jump in the car and drive up to Newport News, and we can just sit in a room and do it together.
1: And just do it.
2: That'll be perfect. Yes. And maybe you can pick up Bobby Conway on the way, too.
3: Yeah.
2: And then,
3: all right.
1: Yeah. Because you got to go through him.
2: Yep.
1: Yeah.
3: get the gang back together.
2: Yes, that'd be awesome. All right, you guys, have a great weekend. We'll see you at the Harvest Crusade tomorrow at church on Sunday, maybe at Harvest, where Tony will be teaching, and we'll talk to you here on Pastor's Perspective on Monday. God bless.
16: 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I'm Phil Ross. Hope you're doing good today. Hope you're looking forward to a nice weekend. I know it's going to be a busy one, and Saturday night's just going to be amazing because a lot of folks who already have tickets will be joining Greg Laurie tomorrow night at Angel Stadium in Anaheim for the SoCal Harvest Crusade. 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
20: Many are concerned about the impact of AI, including now a chorus of elite global economists and bankers. Meeting in Portugal last week, they focused their attention not on what AI can do, but whether it can turn a profit.

0: AI has proved incredibly expensive. To meet the high costs, companies have 1. Borrowed money and 2. Issued more shares. And many buying those shares have been borrowing money to do that. This double-sided leverage has experts worried. Bank of Canada Governor Tiff Macklem pointed out, quote, "We've seen this before. The internet proved to be better than anybody imagined, but we still got the dot-com bubble. Fear and greed drive the markets," they say. No wonder this world is so unstable. But as the hymn says, "When all around my soul gives way, he then is all my hope and stay. On Christ, the solid rock, I stand." Welcome to Haven Today. It's Friday. I'm David Wolin, sharing the great story that's all about Jesus, and we're continuing our series today called The Greater Glory. All week we've been reflecting on the fascinating story of Lilias Trotter, and if you're just joining us today for the first time this week, you've probably never heard that name. And I'll say you're in good company, because that's exactly what I said a few weeks ago when I first discovered her story. But I'm so thankful I did. This sister in Christ was born during the Victorian era in England. Her inspiring story could be summed up in the scripture I was just referencing: "Seek first the kingdom of God." Lilias Trotter was born into a wealthy family outside London. She was a brilliant artist with incredible potential. Her mentor in art was an influential art critic of the time. He believed he could help her become the greatest living painter in England. But Lilias was a Christian. She knew the Lord was calling her to serve him in a different way. So instead of devoting herself to art, she devoted herself to serving others in the name of Jesus and found joy in pouring out her life for his glory.
1: There lies before us a beautiful possible life, one with a passion for giving that shall be poured forth to God, but spent out for man.
0: The words of Lilias Trotter reflecting back on her life in the film Many Beautiful Things. Her character is voiced by Michelle Dockery, who played Lady Mary Crawley in the BBC's Downton Abbey. Also, John Rhys-Davies from Indiana Jones and The Lord of the Rings plays her mentor, John Ruskin. And I share those details just to underscore, this is really a high-quality film and the true story of a woman who surrendered her life to Christ. In a moment, we're going to turn our attention to Matthew 16, where Jesus talks about what it means to follow him. And that's something Lilias understood and found joy in living out. What good will it be for someone to gain the whole world yet forfeit their soul? These are challenging words from Jesus, especially in our day, and these are words we need to hear. And so after the program, I'm excited to send you Many Beautiful Things, the life and vision of Lilias Trotter. This documentary has the feeling of a BBC production, beautiful cinematography, and it shows the art and life of Lilias. But even better, it points to her surrendered life to Jesus, which is so inspiring to see in a film like this. 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And now, to get our minds and hearts ready to hear God's word, here's Shane and Shane.

That's what it looks like to follow Jesus. That was Shane and Shane with I Will Follow. This is Haven Today. I'm David Wolin, and let me ask you, what does it mean to follow Jesus? Not long ago, I had a conversation with a businessman. He was not a believer, and we started talking about how Christians live out their faith in the public sphere and how Christians want non-believers to come and follow Jesus too. And he told me, you know, you guys have to do a better job with marketing this. Some of the things I hear from Christians don't make me want to follow Jesus myself. He wasn't being hostile. Actually, I think he was kind of leaning in and trying to be helpful. Like, hey, if you really want

here's how you should go about it. Well, on the one hand, there's something helpful we can take away from this, I think. If a Christian is adding anything to the gospel, be it cultural or political or whatever category, that's a big problem, and that's on us. Paul confronted the early church for doing exactly this, the first century version of it in Galatians. But there's another side to this coin, and that's the side that really concerns me. This desire to market Jesus is where the church has gravely misstepped in recent decades. Out of a genuine desire to introduce more people to Jesus, there's a temptation to smooth away his rough edges, gloss over hard things Jesus said, and there are many of those, by the way, and sort of give Jesus and the gospel a makeover that's a little more cool, relevant, appealing to this world. And if anything I just said turns your stomach, good. I'm right there with you. The holiness of God and his word are at stake here. May it never be that you or I would do anything less than strive to present our Lord Jesus exactly as Scripture reveals him. Will that mean less people coming to church or identifying as a Christian? Probably. But I don't want someone to identify as a Christian if they don't actually know Jesus. That's a false assurance of salvation. A gospel where a person's good works gets them into heaven? That's a false gospel. A gospel that reduces the work of Christ to inspiring social change? False gospel. Or how about this one? A Jesus whose plan for your life is to look deep inside and discover the real you and fully express your individuality in the most authentic way possible. Well, that last one there is the highest value of our present-day modern culture, and it's also a false gospel. Carl Truman calls this the modern self, which values expressive individualism as the highest good a person can achieve. The point is this: we, as sinful human beings, want to remake Jesus in our image. We have our own ideas about what a Messiah should be. Jesus' disciples certainly did, and we find this in Matthew chapter 16. And the great irony of this part of Scripture is that it comes right on the heels of Peter and the disciples getting it right, and Jesus heaping affirmation on them. We'll start there. At this point, Jesus is well into his ministry. The disciples have been following him all over Israel. They've heard him teaching daily. He's performed miracles. Jesus asks them, "Who do you say I am?" It's a blunt question. Matthew 16, starting in verse 16, Simon Peter answered, "You are the Messiah, the Son of the living God." Jesus replied, "Blessed are you, Simon, son of Jonah, for this was not revealed to you by flesh and blood, but by my Father in heaven." This is quite a moment for Peter. Up until this point, it would seem this was the elephant in the room. Everyone was thinking about it, but none of the disciples had the courage to come out and ask or say it. But now Peter does. "You're the anointed one, Jesus. You're the promised king that was foreshadowed in Genesis, confirmed to Abraham, promised to David, predicted by the prophets and presented by John the Baptist." And Jesus confirmed to Peter that this was so. In verse 20, it says, "Then he ordered his disciples not to tell anyone that he was the Messiah." Why? It would seem, in part, because so many people, then and now, have differing views of what the promised Messiah would be about, what he would do, how he would do it. And the only thing all those views had in common was being wrong. Jesus knew with crystal clarity everything about his messianic mission. He knew exactly what he'd come to do and how, but even his disciples didn't agree with him. Verse 21 says, "From that time on, Jesus began to explain to his disciples that he must go to Jerusalem and suffer many things at the hands of the elders, the chief priests, and the teachers of the law, and that he must be killed, and on the third day be raised to life." Jesus wasn't holding back or speaking in parables here. He was getting down to brass tacks, as we say, bedrock reality. He's telling them, "I'm going to be killed." You and I know the end of the story. Jesus will be raised.
And phrases like this blow past us. In fact, I'm guessing you might have already forgotten.

forgotten the last four words of the passage I just read, but don't feel too badly. It was also blowing right past Peter and the other disciples. I'll say those words again. Jesus says on the third day, he'll, here it is, be raised to life. Unfortunately, after the words must be killed, the disciples weren't listening very well. And you know what? I have a category for this. It's personal on a much lower level, but maybe you can relate. I tend to plow through my work days without taking as many mental breaks as I should. For me, it's go, go, go all day. And then when I get home at dinner time, it's not unusual for me to be sitting at the dinner table with a vacant stare, like nobody's home. It's not that I'm not interested in my family or the conversation, but my brain is just tapped out after so many hours of intense focus. And so my wife, Marcy, is remarkably patient when she says, "Did you hear what your son just said to you?" And then I snap out of it and say, "Huh? Oh, no, I'm sorry. I don't think I did. Could you say it again?" Well, that's an everyday kind of example, and I'm trying to work on that. But for the disciples, it was much more understandable that they were missing this, because on top of everything else, there was stress and distress of what they were hearing Jesus saying. "I am the Messiah, and they're going to kill me." Those two things didn't go together in their minds, and if you and I had been with them, I don't think we would have listened very well either. Peter's usually the assertive one. He speaks up here and says what everyone's thinking. He does this in verse 22. Peter took him aside and began to rebuke him, as in, rebuke Jesus. "Never, Lord," he said, "this shall never happen to you." And the text says, Jesus turned and said to Peter, "Get behind me, Satan. You are a stumbling block to me. You do not have in mind the concerns of God, but merely human concerns." It's one of the harshest things Jesus ever says to anyone in the Gospels, maybe the harshest. Not long before, Peter had been listening so well to the Heavenly Father. Jesus said so. "This was not revealed to you by flesh and blood, but by my Father in heaven." But now, Peter's listening instead to the father of lies. And Jesus says to Peter, "Get behind me, Satan." It's remarkably similar to when Jesus was tempted by Satan in the wilderness. And in the last of those temptations, Satan had offered Jesus all the kingdoms of the world, but first told him to bow down and worship him. Satan there was appealing to something true about the Messiah, that all the nations would be his inheritance. He was offering the right thing, but in the wrong way. And so also here, Peter is telling Jesus, "You are the Messiah, but suffering and dying isn't the right path. There's another way, an easier way." And Jesus recognized that lie as coming straight from the pit of hell. It was quite a lesson for Peter and the disciples, a shock, a jolt back to reality. Jesus is in charge. He doesn't make mistakes. And disciples don't get in front of Jesus to point the way forward. No, disciples get behind Jesus and follow. That's what it means to be a disciple. And with that reality check delivered, Jesus then tells his disciples what it will truly mean to follow him. And these come in a series of concise statements. First, whoever wants to be my disciple must deny themselves and take up their cross and follow me. That's another familiar phrase we often take for granted. Pick up your cross. That's what those destined to die at the hands of Rome would do. Lift up part of their cross and carry it. Jesus would soon do that. Now, does this mean that every Christian will be martyred? Well, most, if not all, the disciples would be. Many followers of Jesus have died for their faith and still do today, but also many do not. In fact, most do not today. And yet, following Jesus carries that possibility with it. To claim him as your Lord means he has a claim on your life. And if that sounds extreme to you, read the words of Jesus for yourself. This isn't cryptic. The meaning is plain. Verse 25, "For whoever wants to save their life will lose it, but whoever loses their life for me will find it." What does that mean? Well, think of it like this. Your life is a blank check. Trusting Jesus means signing that blank check and handing it to Jesus along with the pen.
And a disciple of Jesus can do this with trust and joy, knowing that what he's offering is true life, the kind that lasts forever and can't be taken away. The life we're living now in this world is like a mirage compared to the eternity that awaits us, a tiny blip on the timeline. And that eternity is at stake here. Jesus says, what good will it be for someone to gain the whole world, yet forfeit their soul? Or what can anyone give in exchange for their soul? And that's the point. Nothing. You have nothing to give. Neither do I. That's why Jesus, the Messiah, was going to the cross to fulfill the purpose and mission which had been set in motion before the foundation of the world, that the eternal Son would become a man born to die to give his life in exchange for those who by faith would place all their trust in him. It was the late Jim Elliot who also died for the sake of the gospel, and he put it like this: he is no fool who gives what he cannot keep to gain what he cannot lose. This is the real Jesus, and he is the one we must follow.

0: Passion with Melody Malone, a song about the joy of following Jesus, and the song is simply called Follow. This is Haven Today. I'm David Wolin, and it's been my prayer this week that our series about Lilias Trotter and her faith in Jesus has been ministering to you. The world is full of great stories, but as we say, the great story is all about Jesus, and stories about Christians have their place because they remind us that the Lord uses all of us, sinners saved by grace, for His glory. And I want to send you the documentary about Lilias Trotter's life. It's called Many Beautiful Things. First of all, this movie is beautiful to watch. Not only do you see her artwork in spectacular ways, but it's beautifully shot and transports you into her life in England and later North Africa. But even better, you clearly get to see her desire to follow Jesus away from fame and into the mission field. And that's an inspiring, remarkable story. And we have it available for you now from Haven Ministries as our way of saying thank you for your gift to keep this All About Jesus broadcast on the airwaves of North America and around the world. 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I'm David Wolin. Won't you come back again next time? We'll be keeping it all about Jesus. It's the great story here on Haven Today.
1: 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Good afternoon. Phil Ross with you. I hope you're doing well here on this Friday afternoon. Looking forward to a nice weekend. I want to let you know about a fun event tomorrow happening at Yorba Regional Park. It's the Jesus Walk Run. And this is just going to be a great opportunity for Orange County believers to get outside, glorify God with our bodies, and boldly represent Jesus. 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It's going to be a fun time. 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Coming up next on K-Wave, it's time for Refuge Radio, the Bible teaching ministry of Refuge Calvary Chapel in Huntington Beach. So keep it right here.
2: Hi, this is Pastor Clint Davis from Calvary Chapel Compton in Compton, California, with the K-Wave scripture of the day. Deuteronomy chapter 7, verses 7 through 8 says, "The Lord did not set his love upon you, nor chose you because you were more in number than any people, for you were the fewest of all people. But because the Lord loved you, and because he would keep the oath which he has sworn to your fathers, hath the Lord brought you out with a mighty hand and redeemed you out of the house of bondmen from the hand of Pharaoh, king of Egypt." God is reiterating his covenant and law and instructions to the people of Israel prior to their entering the promised land. But he's also redirecting them as he rehearses what he's done for them and lets them know that there was nothing special about them that allowed them to be called, but it was God initiating his approach because of Abraham and the nation and his love for them. He desired to fulfill the covenant because of that love. We likewise in Christ were first loved before we loved, simply because of his love and mercy and grace. Jesus was called the Lamb slain before the foundation of the world, so grace, the offering, the sacrifice existed even before our fall. Let's remember and love him based on the fact that he first loved us. Again, that's Deuteronomy chapter 7, verses 7 through 8. And I'm Pastor Clint Davis. To hear more from me, join me at Calvary Chapel Compton Sundays at 10:30 a.m. You can also get more information at calvarycpt.com. 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
8: The point is that you are not done, and they were not done until God said they were done. And you're not done until God says you're done. Now, pardon me if you've heard me say this before. Everybody, go ahead and get access to your pulse point. Wherever you take your pulse, how many of you, you can find it easier up under your chin, right? That's where I go looking for it. Let's make sure we're all still alive. Everybody, when you can feel your pulse, say, got it. Oh, that's quick. It takes me longer than that. Here's the point. If you've got a pulse, God's got a plan for you. If you're alive, you're not done.
7: Many of us have had times where we wonder what God's plan for our lives is. Whether you're feeling unfulfilled in your work or you're struggling to see the deeper why of your relationships and interactions with others, we all face this sort of identity crisis. Pastor Bill states plainly today that if you have a pulse, God has a purpose for you. While this may seem platitudinous or cliche, this is a good truth for us to take in today. We'll learn today a bit more about what God's purpose for each of us is. Well, let's join Pastor Bill in the book of Acts chapter 5 as he begins his message, Our Unchanging Mission.

0: Well, we're back in Acts chapter 5 today in our study through the book of Acts that we call Faith in Action. We saw that there was trouble in paradise. You remember that, don't you? And it was big trouble in paradise. And it wasn't trouble from outside. It was trouble on the inside of the church because there was deceit and there was hypocrisy and there was pride mixed into it. And when you get those things all swirled together, that is a deadly, literally killer combination. And we saw what happened. Suddenly, everyone realized this is not a game. This is not a game. God is serious about integrity. And we saw two people who lost their lives because of a tiny little lie, but it purified the church. And we probably went away thinking, oh God, I'm sure glad you don't operate like that all the time. Or most of us would not be here. But hopefully, as we went away, we searched our hearts. And we saw them searching our hearts. It said great fear came upon that church and all of the people. And I think it made them do what we probably did this week. We went away and said, oh, Lord, search me and lead me to a place where I live above the lie. And I live above all lies and I live in integrity, even if it's painful. Well, all of that happened, but we saw that the movement didn't stop. It seems pretty quickly it's moving again and it's spreading into the region of Judea. Do you remember Jesus saying, I want you to take the gospel to Jerusalem and Judea? And Judea was the country area, the area outside of the city of Jerusalem. And so it said people were coming from all of these different towns and villages like Bethlehem, which was 5 to 7 miles away. In towns like Bethany, which was 2 miles away, and Bethphage, and Hebron, and maybe Emmaus. And the gospel is going everywhere, all around there. And as the news spread, well, it spread to everybody. And that means it also spread to the sheriff in town. The religious sheriff, also known as the high priest. Annas, the high priest. And he wasn't happy to hear about that. And the apostles felt that, hey, it's safe. We can go right back to preaching like we were preaching before. We're going to go right back to our favorite fishing hole, which was what? A place called Solomon's Porch up on the Temple Mount. So many people gathering there that were eager to hear that their sins could be forgiven. And thousands upon thousands were coming to Jesus. And now there's more trouble again. And again, it's from the outside. So let's talk about our unchanging mission that they had and the unchanging mission that we have. So if you take your Bible and stand up with me, let's look at Acts chapter 5, the first four verses of our passage, Acts chapter 5, verse 17. Everybody ready? Man, it's good to see you today. Thank you for being here. God has something to say to us together. It says this, then the high priest rose up and all those who were with him, which is the sect of the Sadducees, and they were filled with indignation. That means extreme anger. And they laid their hands on the apostles and put them in the common prison. Some translations say the city jail. But at night, an angel of the Lord opened the prison doors and brought them out and said, go stand. I'm not sure if that's an angelic voice or not. Go stand in the temple and speak to the people all the words of this life. Whew. Father, these are our brothers that we're talking about, and our sisters in that first century, that you recommissioned them to go right back to where it was they got in trouble. And Lord, I pray that you'd open our hearts to learn what we need to learn, see what we need to see in this passage today, Lord. Thank you for your presence and your love and your spirit. Please teach us in Jesus' name. Amen. Amen. Go ahead and have a seat. Well, here comes the sheriff again. And it's Annas. His name is Annas. With the same crew that we read about back in chapter 4. In the same place where they're trying to do the same thing. Stop this Jesus movement. And so Caiaphas is with them and Annas is there. And Caiaphas he's related to. And all these other ones. And it says all the families of them gathered together to come up against these guys. It's the same crew. And so what happens is they go back to jail again. Just for doing what Jesus had told them to do, but it's like back in jail, but just for a minute. They're not going to be there very long. You could say, as I say today, it's like for a hot second they're in jail, and then they're sprung again, and they're back out, and they're ready to go. They're going to get used to jail time. And they're going to get used to being in a cell where there's no cell service, but they still got a hotline to heaven. And God hears everything that they have to say. And I'm sure that they're praying in that jail cell like you and I would have been. But it wasn't even an overnight stay. In the middle of the night, a visit from an angel. And obviously, the angel slipped right past the guards. And I don't know how he did it. I don't know how the guards are outside the gate, or outside the door of the prison, and the angel slips in. I guess they can walk through walls, but how do you get human beings who can't walk through walls out of a prison cell without opening a door? I don't know how it happened, but obviously the angel had access to that Klingon cloaking device that we remember on Star Trek, or maybe that cool blanket that the hobbits threw over themselves to hide in plain view. But somehow they go right past maybe the sleeping guards. We don't know. And where do they go? Right back to where they were forbidden to preach the gospel. They get right back into the swing of things. And I think the main point in this first few verses is this, and please catch this. The point is that you are not done, and they were not done until God said they were done. And you're not done until God says you're done. Now, pardon me if you've heard me say this before. Everybody, go ahead and get access to your pulse point. Wherever you take your pulse, how many of you, you can find it easier up under your chin, right? That's where I go looking for it. Let's make sure we're all still alive. Everybody, when you can feel your pulse, say, got it. Oh, that's quick. It takes me longer than that. Here's the point. If you've got a pulse, God's got a plan for you. If you're alive, you're not done. If you, as a follower of Jesus, are alive and somewhat well, even if you're like my friend Daryl, I remember how many times over the last 2.5 years Daryl would say, I'm so bummed that I can't get out and do anything for Jesus. I said, Daryl, are you praying for people? He said, yeah, of course I am. Of course. And you're studying the Word of God, and you're encouraging people on your texts and on stuff that you do online. He said, you're doing all that you can do, Daryl. You've got a pulse. God's got a plan. And that's what they came to understand immediately, that the mission was still on, this unchanging mission. It was still rolling, and they were still a part of it. And I love how they just go right back to where they've been forbidden to ever show up again with the preaching of the name of Jesus. And remember what the angel said. He said, go there, but don't just go there. Don't you just go there. You go there and you tell them everything you know about this life. You download everything you know about Jesus. All the words of this life. In other words, you're not done. There's more people, or there's more to say, but go tell them about Jesus. And that's exactly what they did. Verse 21, let's follow this. And when they heard that, what? The angel saying, go stand in the temple and keep preaching. When they heard that, they entered the temple early in the morning. Maybe that's as soon as the gates swung open for the people to come in. They came right back to the temple early in the morning, and they taught. But the high priest and those with him came and called the council together with all the elders of the children of Israel and sent to the prison to have them brought. This is such a classic scene. The apostles, and it's not just Peter and John now. There's multiple apostles. It's a band of them, maybe all 12, maybe a handful of them. So they've made their way back up there. And they're in the middle of the night while the high priest and all the other priests, they're just sleeping. They're getting a great rest. They get up. They got their breakfast, have their tea, read the morning news. And they say, okay, let's pull the posse together. Let's deal with these rebels. And so they send to get them. And what a surprise. Look at this. They sent to the prison to have them brought, but when the officers came and did not find them in the prison, they returned and reported, and this is a great report, saying, we got a problem. Indeed, we found the prison shut securely, and the guards standing outside before the doors. But when we opened the doors, we found no one inside, not even bodies, nothing. There wasn't even a hole dug in the bottom of the prison cell that they escaped through a tunnel. And the prison bars were still on that back window. The horses didn't come at night with John Wayne and pull the bars out. Everything is there except the prisoners. And the response is great. Verse 24. Now when the high priest, Annas, The captain of the temple and the chief priests heard these things. They wondered what the outcome would be. I can just see the puzzled look on their face. What does this mean? And then verse 25. So one came and told them, look, the men whom you put in prison are standing in the temple teaching the people. They're back at it. You can't stop these people. Verse 26. Then the captain went with the officers, and they brought them without violence, for they feared the people lest they should be stoned. Why would they fear the people? Because the popularity of Jesus was through the roof. Thousands of people in Jerusalem are coming to Christ, and their lives are being changed. And they're gathering there around the apostles who are back up there teaching them and instructing them, holding little small circle Bible studies everywhere with these new believers and instructing them on this new life. And so they said, would you guys just please come quietly with us? And so they agree. And I don't know. I just see a smile on Peter's face as he looks over at one of the other, maybe Bartholomew, and he says, here we go again. Here we go again. And they come back to the same place. Look at verse 26. Then the captain went with the officers, brought them without violence, for they feared the people, lest they should be stoned. And when they had brought them, they set them before the council, and the high priest asked them. Now listen to this. The high priest, Annas. I wish I had a great high priest voice that I could mimic here. But he says, did we not strictly command you not to teach in this name? And look, you have filled Jerusalem with your doctrine and intend to bring this man's blood on us. Two things there. Three things. He said, we told you to stop it. Now you're still doing it. Not only that, Jerusalem's hearing about you. All over Jerusalem, you have filled this city with your doctrine. I find it hard to believe that Peter and John weren't standing there sort of just elbowing one another and turning, looking, right on, dude. Joy and I looked up some of the slang words from the 70s, you know. Back when we were just babies in the 70s. No, we weren't. But, you know, they got to be saying, you know, our version of far out of sight. Oh, how cool. All of Jerusalem's hearing, and they know about it. All of Jerusalem, and you intend to bring this man's blood on us. Oh, well, hit the brakes. We intend to bring his blood on you. Had they forgotten what they had asked for? Had they forgotten that they had even invited the blood of Jesus to be on their hands? These guys won't give up. They're standing against the people of God. They're trying to silence the voice of the witnesses in those days. I got up this morning a little earlier than normal. It was around 5:35 when I just woke up. And there was a message on my phone from Joel. You guys know Joel, amazing brother. And he runs the conferences that we take part in. And it was a news item that he had posted. Here's what it is. From All Israel News, if you don't follow that, you should follow it. AllIsraelNews.com. Exclusive. Two Knesset members, and this is just from today. Two Knesset members proposed legislation to outlaw sharing the gospel in Israel and send violators to prison. Could it become the law? And here's the two guys, the members of their version of the parliament. Knesset members Moshe Gafni and Yaakov Asher. And that was a picture from a while back. But they're the two guys behind this. And here's what some of it is all about. Jerusalem, is it possible that the Israeli government this year could pass legislation making it illegal for people to share the gospel message in the very land where Jesus was born, raised, preached, died, buried, and rose from the dead? Unfortunately, yes, it is possible. And it's happening right now. We don't know how far it's going to go, but it's just another attempt to tell Christians, stop it. Jewish Christians especially, stop it. Stop preaching the gospel. Stop with the street evangelism. Stop holding events to invite anybody in Israel to come to Jesus Christ. It's the same old honest and the high priest playbook. And it's happening not just there, but all over the world. And they're demanding that they stop. Well, these guys are standing there before the apostles saying, you're trying to make us guilty of this man's blood. And here's what happened not that long before this. In Matthew 27, as Jesus is being prepared for crucifixion, there's a conversation between Pilate and these same religious leaders. And it says this: the chief priests and the elders persuaded the multitudes that they should ask for Barabbas and destroy Jesus. There's a crowd of people that have gathered at the residence and maybe the official offices of Pilate, who's a representative from Rome. And as this crowd comes together, the chief priests, the elders, the religious leaders have gone into that crowd and they've said to those people, "How dare you, Alan and Debbie, you do not ask for anyone. If Pilate asks us, who do you want us to deliver? You yell out the name Barabbas. And Christopher, you yell out the name Barabbas. And all of you, it's Barabbas or you're in trouble with us." And so they have this groundswell movement there that they were demanding the people call for Barabbas. And then it says this: and the governor answered and said, "Well, which of the two do you want me to release to you?" They said, "Barabbas." And Pilate said to them, "Well, what then shall I do with Jesus, who is called the Christ?" And they all said to him, "Let him be crucified." Then the governor said, "Well, why? What evil has he done?" But they cried out all the more, saying, what? That was way too easy to say, wasn't it? And it was for the people that were held under pressure. But it goes on. When Pilate saw the crowd, he could not prevail, or saw that he could not prevail at all, but rather that a tumult was rising, a riot. He took water, washed his hands before the multitude, saying, "I am innocent of the blood of this just person. You see to it." And all the people answered and said, "His blood be on us and on our children." Said, "We'll take that hit." Thinking what? They were doing the righteous thing. Had no idea what they were up to. And it happened again, and it's happening again today. Move on to verse 29, where the apostles stand there so boldly. I'm so proud of these guys, and they hold their ground. And it says, but Peter and the other apostles answered and said, "Well, we ought to obey God rather than man." Flip back maybe two pages and look at verse 19 of chapter 4. Same situation. Peter and John answered the high priest and said, "Whether it is right in the sight of God to listen to you more than to God, you judge." Said, "But we can't stop. We cannot but speak the things which we have seen and heard." And so again, they abbreviated it so he can get to something else. But Peter said, we've got to obey God rather than man if it comes to that decision. And then in verse 30, it says, "The God of our fathers," Peter's still speaking, "the God of our fathers raised up Jesus, whom you murdered by hanging on the tree." Oh, Peter will not let that one go. This is the third or fourth time he said, "You hung him on a tree. You're the one that killed him." He says, now he uses the murder word. He said, "The God of our fathers raised up Jesus. You murdered him by crucifying him." Verse 31, "Him God has exalted to his right hand." In other words, he's raised him from the dead. "To be prince and savior, to give repentance to Israel and forgiveness of sins." Did you see what he just did there? He's not just backing them into a corner. He's trying to bring them to their knees. Said all that Jesus did, and your hands were involved in it, but all that Jesus did through his death was so your sins could be forgiven. And I'm talking to somebody here today. You know, you've never come to Jesus and asked him to forgive your sins. You've never surrendered the lordship of your life to him. You're still trying to run your own life. And if you run your own life, you'll run it off the road or you'll run it into the ground. But he's saying to them, he's saying, Jesus wants to forgive your sins and he wants to renew you. And all you got to do is turn from your sins and repent and come and receive this beautiful gift of salvation. He said, it's yours for the receiving. And then it says this. In verse 32, "And we apostles, we are his witnesses to these things, and so also is the Holy Spirit whom God has given to those who obey him." Peter won't let up. He's still coming after them. He says, "You killed Jesus, but he's back. You didn't keep him dead. He did what he came to do, and he's still inviting you to believe in him and receive him." Look down at verse 30 through verse 40. I don't think of another time I've split a verse in half, but we're going to read just up to the beginning of verse 40. So starting at verse 33. "And now when they," that's the council, "when they heard this, they were furious and they plotted to kill them." So there's going to be more blood on their hands if they succeed. And eventually they will. But they plotted to kill them. "Then one in the council stood up, a Pharisee named Gamaliel, a teacher of the law. held in respect by all of the people, and commanded them to put the apostles outside for just a little while. Let the apostles take a break. And he said to them, now Gamaliel is speaking, he says, men of Israel, take heed to yourselves what you do, or what you intend to do regarding these men. And then he gives them why. And he presents his case so skillfully. He says, for some time ago, point number one, Theudas rose up, claiming to be somebody. A number of men, about 400, joined him, and he was slain, and all who obeyed him were scattered and came to nothing. He reaches back into not too distant history. He says, do you remember Theudas? You can read about him, not in the Bible so much, but you can read about him in one of the most trusted historians of the day, Josephus. And he mentions Theudas. He said, a guy that came up and thought he was something, got hundreds of followers, and when he was killed, all those followers were scattered, and his movement came to nothing. Point number one. Point number two, verse 37. After this man, Judas of Galilee rose up in the days of the census. You remember the census. That's the time of Jesus' birth. This was really recent. You remember the story of Judas of Galilee during the days of the census. He drew away many people after him, and he also perished, and all who obeyed him were dispersed. Judas, there's more information on him. Judas stood up when Rome was taking over and said, we don't owe a shekel of taxes to Rome. We only give to God. We give nothing to Rome. And so Rome didn't like that, and they killed him, and his movement ended. His conclusion in the next verse, he says this, verse 38, and now I say to you, keep away from these men, leave them alone, for if this plan or this work is of men, it will come to nothing. That's kind of good advice. It's not always true. There's some crazy plans of men that have succeeded, and they haven't come to nothing, and they deceive people, and they ruin people. Have you ever heard of communism? You ever heard of socialism? You ever heard of fascism? Those are plans of men, and they didn't come to nothing right away, eventually, but a long way down the road. But, he goes on, he says, but if it's of God, and this is great, if it's of God, you cannot overthrow it, lest you even be found to fight against God.
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2: God uses all things to bring him glory. 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His wise counsel to the other religious leaders spared the lives of the apostles here. Truly, God has power over all. 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
3: 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Happy Friday. I'm Phil Ross. Great to be with you. Coming up next here on K-Wave, it's time for Somebody Loves You with Pastor Raul Reese. Another encouraging message from 1 Corinthians today. And we'll also get a check of the very latest in the world of news and information with Brian Perez next.
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8: Olivia Rodrigo, who once received an award from Planned Parenthood as a vocal supporter of abortion, recently launched an all-women's music festival. The pop star announced that 100% of proceeds from the event will go to nonprofit organizations that support women. Tickets to the festival quickly sold out, but what many did not know is that some of the proceeds will go to abortion organizations like Planned Parenthood or the so-called Center for Reproductive Rights. Rodrigo previously passed out contraceptives and information on how to get abortions to children at one of her concerts.
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11: Seconds before 5 o'clock at K-Wave, here's what's happening. The fifth day of a preliminary hearing for conservative influencer Charlie Kirk's suspected assassin Tyler Rapp Robinson wrapped up today with no ruling on whether the case will proceed to trial. Judge Tony Graff said the 23-year-old's probable cause hearing will pick up again in September when he will issue a ruling on whether there is enough evidence to try Robinson. Huntington Beach authorities were preparing today for an advertised beach takeover that comes on the heels of a 4th of July gathering that turned violent in Newport Beach and led to hundreds of arrests. HB officials did not want to say the date of the planned takeover because they were wary of encouraging others to show up for it. But a city spokeswoman says there's a plan in place to increase staffing and be on guard throughout the city. And Dodger star Shohei Ohtani will skip a start and will not participate in next week's MLB All-Star game because of continued irritation in his left knee. The Dodgers made the announcement before his scheduled pitching start tonight against Arizona. 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K-Wave weather, humidity, and monsoonal moisture will be on the rise for the next couple of days, bringing hot and sticky conditions to much of the Southland, along with a chance of thunderstorms. And next week will be even hotter, with forecasters projecting the typically hottest valley areas could see highs of up to 112 degrees, with coastal areas potentially reaching 95. Currently, it's 83 in Pasadena, 89 in Riverside, and 79 at the K-Wave building on the campus of Calvary Chapel, Costa Mesa. I'm Brian Perez, and time for Somebody Loves You with Raul Reese on K-Wave 1110 and 107.9.
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0: to Somebody Loves You Radio, the Bible teaching ministry of Roel Reese in Diamond Bar, California. It is great to have you with us for our continuing study of 1 Corinthians. Today, Roel will challenge us to be more intentional about spending daily time with the Lord, asking Him to fill our hearts with truth through His Word and in prayer. You'll also enjoy the rich blessings of a life lived in communion with God as He works through you to point others to Christ. Let's join Roel Reese in 1 Corinthians chapter 1, beginning in verse 4, with the first part of our study, Be Thankful to God.
1: If you were to define Corinth, it was the weekend party house where everybody came to party. All of the ships that anchored in Athens, they would come all the way around the bank and come to Corinth, because this is where the 1,000 prostitutes were, on top of this little hill. And every evening they would come down and they would begin to seduce the men of Corinth. And every stranger and every mariner and every person that was visiting. And I wonder how many problems Paul saw in the city of Corinth, especially when he speaks so much about sexual sin in the city of Corinth. Well, I don't think that it's really changed much. Think about today, our society. Think about everything that's happening in our world today. Every television program, every talk show, every magazine, newspaper, it has something always to seduce the young. And what people don't think about it is the way pornography or a naked woman or whatever it may be, or a naked man if you're a woman, all of us, it affects your mind for the rest of your life. I can remember when I was with my dad in a bar. And I watched pornography for the first time in my life. I was about 6 years old. And I never, ever forgot it. Never forgot those images. And as I was reading Paul the Apostle, he really encouraged me today. Because as I was reading his introduction and I was going through chapter 1, it's pretty amazing, because the only thing that has covered me and the only thing that's going to cover you